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4: I'm Barry Ritholtz. You're listening to Masters in Business on Bloomberg Radio. Yet another extra special guest. Seth Klarman is CEO, portfolio manager, and one of the original members of the Baupost Group, a Boston-based private investment partnership founded in 1982 with just $27 million in seed capital. Over the past four decades, that has grown to over $22 billion, delivering average annual net returns of over 20%. Over that four-decade period, they had but one losing year. Seth is known for his patient, risk-averse, and contrarian approach to finding deeply discounted securities, whether they be equities, distressed debt, real estate, wherever opportunities arise. He is the author of Margin of Safety, a highly sought after and rare book put out in 1991, as well as the editor of Security Analysis, the 7th edition. Seth Klarman, welcome to Bloomberg.
5: It's so great to be here. Thank you, Barry.
4: Thank you so much. I've been looking forward to this for forever. Before we get into your investment philosophy and the development of Baupost, I have to roll back a little bit to your early days. Economics from Cornell, an MBA from Harvard. What was the original career plan?
5: So I was always drawn to investing. Even when I was a very young kid, I was interested in the baseball statistics. I became aware that there were these other columns of numbers in the newspaper and asked my neighbor what those were and started to understand and follow the stock market a little bit. So, of course, I had no idea what I was doing, but I was paying attention from quite early age. I didn't really ever develop a career plan, but I was drawn to the stock market. I'm drawn to puzzles, Barry. I like doing word puzzles every day. I like solving math puzzles. I subscribe still to something called a math puzzle book published by Dell. And stock market's a big puzzle. The financial markets are a big puzzle. How does it all work? And how does the performance of the companies get reflected in stock prices? And how can an investor outperform everybody else? And so all of that is a piece of what drew me in.
4: So I'm interested in how you first found that beyond the newspaper stock price pages. You grew up in Baltimore. Your parents divorced when you were relatively young. Mom was an English teacher, later a psychiatric social worker. Dad was a health economist at Johns Hopkins and NYU. Was it just simply thumbing through the sports pages literally to the next set of pages where the stock pages?
5: That's literally the numbers on the page attracted my attention. I would say, you know, I think my origin story is a lot like other people in who ended up in the investing business, like Warren Buffett, like I think Todd Combs, like many others, drawn to small businesses, wanted to make money. So I was delivering newspaper route for the Baltimore Sun Papers. I had a snow cone stand in my driveway one summer. summer. I mowed lawns. I raked leaves. I shoveled snow. I did little carnivals for the neighborhood kids, whatever. I sold candy at religious school on the on Tuesdays and Thursdays because the kids were starving after school. And I would buy it up over the weekend and bring it to school and sell it for an arbitrage profit. So it was just a pattern of being drawn to small business and making money. And over time, that led to an interest in stock market. I bought my first stock with some bar mitzvah money when I was around 10 years old.
4: Well, it couldn't have been bar mitzvah money.
5: It wasn't bar mitzvah money then. It was a present. But then bar mitzvah money continued to be piled in.
4: 10 years old. I bought
5: a share of Johnson & Johnson.
4: Uh-huh. Still have it?
5: Do not still have it. It split 3-for-1, but ultimately I presumably have traded that in for something else that I like better.
4: So let's fast forward a little bit to the Baupost origin story, which isn't that far ahead. You're only 25. The urban legend is you co-found Baupost, but reality, you were brought in to manage money for the four founding families. Still at 25, that's a kind of shocking thing. Oh, we have all this wealth. Let's bring in this kid to run our portfolio.
5: Right. And I would say the same thing. If I were in their seats, I would wonder, well, how does this kid know how to do that? So I don't think people should generally be starting investment firms at age 25. And of course, I really didn't start the firm. The firm was in the process of being created. The four clients of the firm that came together, the founders, had the idea that they would build a firm that might go and make investments itself, might hand money to others who were in the business already of making investments. So I think they wanted to build kind of an institutional structure, a framework for how to make sure the money got managed well, given what was then, back in the early 80s, a highly fraught time, as you know from history, the volatile markets, long history of underperformance of the stock market, and real economic uncertainty, stagflation at some point and getting worse. Treasury bond yields were getting higher and higher. So it was a really fraught moment. And I think they wanted to make sure that the money they had not only was kept intact, but was accounted for, clipped the coupons and collect the dividends and all of that. The founders were all selling businesses around that time. So the serendipity was I was a student at business school. Bill Porvoo, the PO of Baupost, was my real estate professor. And he and some friends were selling Channel 5. He was a big investor in that. The Metro Media, largest sale at the time of a TV station to Metro Media. It was the ABC affiliate in Boston. A third friend had a computer publishing and consulting business. All that was getting sold. So they had this pile of $27 million. And the basic job offer I got wasn't come run a fund. It was come join us and let's figure out smart things to do with the money.
4: So eventually you become the lead partner there. I don't know if CEO is the right term.
5: I wasn't CEO for the first 7 or so years, and then I became CEO and effectively got control of the firm as a sort of a handshake deal where we agreed that if I worked hard and did well for the clients that they would recognize that with a stake in the business. So I had no stake the day it was formed and ended up with over half.
4: Ended up with over half. That's amazing. 40-something years later.
5: And now much less because I'm a big believer in sharing the pie with my team.
4: Mm-hmm. Makes a lot of sense. Let's talk a little bit about the timing. You mentioned there was a lot of turmoil and stagflation. The previous 16 years, I want to say the inflation-adjusted returns were something like down 75%, 66 to 82, something along those lines. 82 was the beginning of a historic bull market. How did that affect how you thought about risk, how you thought about opportunities? What did the markets look and feel like in 82 when I imagine most people were still pretty bearish?
5: Yeah, so Right? I think Malcolm Gladwell would look and say, 1982, what an interesting time to start an investment firm. That certainly was a wind at your back in terms of being successful. The challenge is, and you know this, how it works in the markets, is you had no idea that you were at the beginning of a long bull market. What you felt was the market hasn't done that well for a long period of time, and people were very skeptical about it. And you could always point to, I think this is probably valuable insight, is you can always point to things at any moment that don't add up, that seem overvalued, that seem risky, and yet we get through most of those things. So at the time, it didn't feel like a gimme. It didn't feel like a layup hand. But what ended up happening was, we tried to make money apart from the market. We weren't buying an index. Indexes weren't big then anyway. We weren't buying the market. We were buying idiosyncratic situations, looking for situation bottom up by bottom up mispricings. And that led to us building a record. So while it looks just okay compared to the market over that period of time, I think we would have done okay whether the market had been up, down, or sideways.
4: Huh, really, really interesting. So given you coming off of what was an epic bear market and just a whole lot of cross currents, stagflation, super high rates under Volcker, you're not that far away in 82 from the end of Vietnam, Watergate, all that malaise. How did that environment affect you as a professional investor? How did that change how you looked at the world, and what lessons did you take from it?
5: I would tell you, I think every investor needs to be a student of history, that it may not repeat exactly, but it certainly rhymes, and it is very valuable to understand. And I think especially financial history for an investor. So what are the worst moments? How did we go through a market crash in 1929 to 1933 and a Great Depression that lasted close to a decade? What must that have been like for the people at the time? How would one handle oneself if you're going into a period like that? That we know that even the greatest acclaimed value investor of all time, Benjamin Graham, nearly went broke twice during that era. So it's, I think, incumbent on all investors to be thinking and maybe holding multiple inconsistent thoughts in their head at the same time, that I found this interesting opportunity today, this bargain priced stock, for whatever reason, it's out of favor, they cut their dividend, it's a spinoff, it's a bankrupt security that's converting into a new equity. These things tend to get mispriced, but you've got a backdrop of, from time to time, today we have a backdrop of very expensive market and a bit of euphoric conditions. Is that dangerous? It's dangerous, but we're also at the cusp of maybe a groundbreaking new technology. So I think over the 40 years, it's always been some of both, that you've got a backdrop of something, sometimes very depressed, sometimes very optimistic, but you've also got individual securities that are fluctuating around, maybe creating bottom-up opportunity. What I deeply believe is that value investors make money staying in the bottom-up, that you might have a top-down view, you might say, yeah, this could be a bubble, it could be a problem. But bottom up is where you're going to devote your time. It keeps you anchored, that if you have a portfolio of bargains, you're probably going to do okay if you've stress tested them and if you've been intellectually honest about them and they really are bargains.
4: Coming up, we continue our conversation with Seth Klarman, CEO and portfolio manager at the Baupost Group, discussing the firm's evolution and philosophy. I'm Barry Ritholtz. 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
3: I'm Barry Ritholtz. You're listening to Masters in Business on Bloomberg Radio. Our extra special guest this week is Seth Klarman. He's CEO and portfolio manager at the Baupost Group, a legendary value and distressed investment shop out of Boston, running over $22 billion in assets. So you mentioned Ben Graham. I'm curious as to who else were important influences on the development of your investment philosophy. I've read about Michael Price and Max Hein. Who affected you the most over the years? Who still affects you?
4: Right. So I think reading Ben Graham was certainly a major influence on me, I think, as he has been on essentially everybody in the value investing community. And then Warren Buffett, the real life practitioner of Graham as well. And it was always heartening to know that somebody like Buffett, who seemed to think similarly to how I thought about downside risk, thought about the need to stay focused in individual companies and not worry so much about the overall market, the willingness to hold cash, and it, concurrently, like the willingness to not have an opinion on everything. I have a lot of ideas, and I end up with no opinion, no position. But once in a while, we find something that seems way off the beaten path that's really interesting. So to watch Warren Buffett do that, I've realized now that Warren probably had a certainty of the idea that he would compound capital over a long period of time. And I think that is something that Graham probably gave Warren, gave me as well. The idea that if you protect on the downside, if you don't find yourself getting margin calls frozen in place because you're too exposed, getting massive redemptions because you're down so much, if you can position yourself that way, it can leave you in a position to play offense when even your best competitors might be not on the playing field. And that's a huge advantage. So I think that Graham and Dodd is kind of a North Star. It kind of is a place where you can stay focused on what's something worth. You can ignore the herd. You can ignore the siren song of growth at any price and of exciting new technologies and exciting IPOs. And you can ignore all that because you have a confidence that I own something that's going to be worth more a year or two from now than it is today. And that's, I think, that's an underpinning that lets you follow a value investment strategy.
3: So you mentioned downside risk, and that we referred to before you began in 1982. Less than a decade later, you publish Margin of Safety, 1991. What led to you at the ripe old age of 34 to write a book on risk management? What was the motivation? How was it initially received? Because it's become so sought after these days. What was the initial reception like?
4: Yeah. So I think in retrospect, that looks pretty darn presumptuous. I got asked to write it by a classmate from business school who worked at HarperCollins at the time, or Harper and Row maybe, before HarperCollins. And she had seen some of my client letters. She said, you know, you seem like you'd be a good writer and you're a smart guy. Maybe you'll have something to tell the audience. What I really thought was, I'm just updating Intelligent Investor for modern examples and a contemporary market that's decades since that book was written. And I thought maybe I'd make it a little bit more accessible for the average Joe. I don't know whether it accomplished that, but that's what I was trying to do. I had no idea I didn't think I would make money from writing the book. I mean, as an author, you know, we get like $1.50 an hour, but it's a great feeling and it's a ton of work, but I think ultimately worth it. And you get smarter from the act of writing about what you do. You can do what you do all day long without maybe

0: be fully forming the philosophy, but if you want to share it with anybody else, it makes you think more clearly about what you do.
1: Yeah, the former Librarian of Congress, Daniel Boorstin, used to say, I write to figure out what I think. And there's a lot of truth to that. Yeah. What was the initial reception like? Did people respond, or did it kind of land and a handful of value geeks bought it, but no one else?
0: So it's somewhere in between. What happened first was, I think my editor got fired three different times, so I kept getting new editors. They had promised to back the book with advertising, and they didn't. So the book landed with a bit of a thud. I think it had maybe a very tiny second printing. So I think they printed maybe 7,000 copies. I ended up buying a bunch of them back from HarperCollins by the time they took it off the market, and the rights somehow reverted back to me. What it did do, though, it was bought, I think, significantly by competitors who used it to train their teams. And that was also like, is that what I wrote it for? Because I don't mind, but it wasn't maybe the starting goal. The starting goal was, right, if you go back to the book, the first half of it was about the street and about how they treat the average investor and maybe the challenge of whether the investor's getting a good deal. And the second half is maybe an investment approach, a value-oriented approach, and how an investor might think about doing that, even if they're not a professional investor. So it was successful. I, in a weird way, it's sort of, because it didn't get republished, it developed a bit of a cult following, and that's kind of amusing and interesting to me. And of course, we've reprinted some on our own, so we've made it available to our clients and to summer interns and to anybody that's connected to the firm.
1: So in 2023, the seventh edition of Security Analysis, Ben Graham's framework for investing, was edited by you and in a lot of ways substantially rejiggered. How different is this version than Ben Graham's? I mean, obviously, the market's changed, the economy, so much is different than when he was writing. How did you approach this?
0: So the earlier edition, the sixth edition, I was co-editor with Jim Grant and Bruce Greenwald, and the seventh edition, they asked me to just edit that one. As editor, we didn't follow the process that you might follow, because we kind of thought of Security Analysis as the Bible, and we thought we should leave it alone. And what we should do is have modern day expert investors write commentary about the different chapters, different sections of the book. So that's what we did. So I think the sixth edition and the seventh both have some really great selections by investors, some of whom are well known, but some of whom aren't known at all. And, you know, my former colleague, David Abrams, is one of them. David's contribution in the sixth edition is one of the most brilliant things I've ever read. And so I felt like we were moving Graham and Dodd into a different era. The thing that's beautiful about Graham and Dodd is it was written 100 years ago, give or take, and it was written during the Depression, and things that made sense in a Depression haven't made sense every day since then, because we haven't been in a Depression most of the time since then, if at all. So it was an update, taking what's valuable, why people revere the book as a Bible, but also making it more accessible and more relevant modern day. We expanded it to cover some topics that weren't covered. It certainly has more international investing, which wasn't really focused on by Graham. It talks about some other private investments. It talks about some of the changes in financial markets, the latest manias and fads and all of that, but also the changes in market structure, the changes in asset classes that have come into existence. And all of that, I think, is a valuable updating of the literature and helps keep something relevant that deserves to be relevant while updated, because in its original Graham and Dodd 1934 form, wouldn't be very useful to people.
1: Really, really interesting. So let's talk a little bit about the way you think of opportunities and risks. During the 2008-09 financial crisis, you raised about $4 billion, and the research I read, you were deploying $100 million a day into distressed assets. That seems like a big chunk of money. First of all, Are those numbers remotely accurate? Is that ballpark?
0: It's ballpark. What I would tell you, first of all, is we had been closed for new clients much of our history, but we kept a list in case. And so when the market started to fall apart after Bear Stearns and then after Lehman, there were all kinds of things going on, and people were in great stress as we entered the uncertainty of an economic decline that could have pretty epic proportions. As it turned out, it certainly was the worst decline since the Great Depression, and it stands out as kind of the mother of all bear markets for anybody in the last 100 years. So the challenge was, maybe it's time to take some capital, and the odds are increasing every day that we're going to be able to deploy it fruitfully. So what you said is about right.
1: So Bear Stearns, if I'm remembering correctly, was spring of 2007. Lehman was September of 2008. That's not a lot of time from there until March 2009 when everything really bottomed. I have three questions about this. The first is, how quickly were you able to raise capital, get the doc signed, and be prepared to deploy that as opportunities arose? Doesn't seem like there's a lot of time.
0: The team worked heroically, and we were able to raise very significant capital within a quarter.
1: Wow, that's really quickly. Now, you mentioned the team. I have heard some really interesting rumors and legends. How did you put this team together? What was their marching orders? How did everybody operate in that period of absolute turmoil and mayhem?
0: So we already were an established firm. We'd been up and running for a couple of decades by then. So I had a team in place, and they were deeply knowledgeable, experienced.
1: Distressed asset expertise in the group?
0: Not everybody on the team has that, but a very high percentage of the team has that. And people at Baupost like being versatile athletes. So we're nimble, we're agile, and we cross-train. Just kind of like baseball teams are doing now in the minor leagues. They don't want you to just be a third baseman. They also want you to play outfield and maybe second if need be. And so the same with us, that we have people that sit in four different groups, as you mentioned, but all of them can work on distressed situations. And people in the private investments especially love when we're super busy in the public markets and we call them in to work on a distressed credit.
1: Coming up, we continue our conversation with Seth Klarman, CEO and Portfolio Manager at the Baupost Group, discussing the state of investing in today's environment. I'm Barry Ritholtz. You're listening to Masters in Business on Bloomberg Radio.

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4: I'm Barry Ritholtz. 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My extra special guest today is Seth Klarman. He is the CEO and portfolio manager of Value Investing. Legend. The Bow Post Group, the firm manages about $22 billion in client assets. We've touched briefly on things affecting today's environment, price of oil, inflation. We have a Middle East war. We're still dealing with a new set of tariffs. It seems like every week there's a different macro headache. How do you think about the current environment? Is it something that has to be dealt with and compartmentalized, or do you just look at it as yet another input into fundamental values?
5: So I think AI is a sea change, and that I'm not a tech guy, and I'm not a personal user at the cutting edge of technology. But I've spent a huge amount of time. I think that the advent of AI has forced me, and probably everyone, to just add more time to their day to stay current, that I've never seen a technology with this kind of importance and potential game-changing magnitude. So I read everything I get my hands on. I listen to a lot of podcasts as well. I read a lot of books and magazine articles as well. I'm consumed because even though I don't think Baupost as a value firm is going to find too many ways to get long AI exposure, I think that we don't want to be behind the curve. We don't want to not know what we don't know. And so the team is doing a fabulous job thinking about AI, thinking about ways to incorporate it into our processes, but also especially thinking about the implications of AI on our portfolio companies. So I think we have found ways to have a little bit of long exposure in things, for example, like data centers, where we own a few private investments at what we think is a very considerable discount to where data centers tend to trade. We're not sure what the right discount is, or we're not really sure what the right long-term cap rate is, but we think owning at a significant discount is a good thing. So we have some exposure. But mostly we're trying to own a portfolio where we have avoided AI losers, and maybe occasionally we've found something that market thinks is an AI loser that we think isn't, and to otherwise have things with ancillary exposure to AI where we can turn into AI winners but not pay much for the privilege. So it's a piece of what we do. In the meantime, obviously you referred to tariffs and the volatility of the president and this administration. There are things coming out of left field all the time. Some of it is policy. Some of it is distraction. I think maybe deliberate distraction. And it's very hard to deal with that. I think most investors, and I too, have said, I need to make a mental note of it. I need to think about who I want to vote for next time there's an election. But I also need to not get distracted by this. And most of it doesn't end up mattering on a investment by investment basis. So it is a time of tremendous change, high degrees of volatility. And you see the volatility, the stock by stock volatility is unbelievable, that when they love a stock, they can't get enough of it and it goes through the roof. And when they turn on a stock, it gets clobbered. And so the individual stock dispersion is very high, while the overall market volatility is actually quite low.
4: Huh, really, really interesting. Let's talk about another distraction and what it might mean. We're recording this a couple of days before the SpaceX IPO. It'll broadcast a couple of days after the SpaceX IPO. This is not only a giant trillion-dollar valuation, but it's got a lot of hair on the deal with this tiny float and the NASDAQ waiving the rules to put it into the queues. How do you look at an event like this in terms of the overall gestalt of the market? I know the old line is they don't ring a bell at the top, but at a certain point, how do you perceive something like this? Does it trouble you?
5: So my compliance team is very clear that I can't talk about individual securities, and we own no SpaceX privately or in any other form. What I would say to you is I share your sense that this is the kind of bell that might ring at the top. It is an unprofitable company in aggregate. It is an enormous valuation. I think we both read in the paper this morning the Goldman estimates of what growth would have to be in some parts of their business, like 100x, in order to justify the current price.
4: For a long period of time.
5: For a long period of time. And those projections have a way of not happening. It's not impossible, but it's hard. I think that it is, I think investors might be missing just how much money is being sucked out of the system between large IPOs. This won't be the last one. OpenAI and Anthropic are coming. And there's a ton of other IPOs that are stuck in institutional investors' portfolios that also they'd love if they could get them off at any point. Then the float might be tiny today, but you have a large number of shareholders, private investments. We read again this morning that 10 or 15% of some endowments, entire endowment is in the one name SpaceX. So they're going to want to sell. Employees are going to want to monetize and go from being wealthy on paper to wealthy in a bank deposit. And so that's a lot of stock for sale. And we have to sell that stock while apparently Google and Facebook need more money, and where OpenAI and Anthropic need more money, and utilities need more money to power, and chip companies need to build new factories in America. There's so much demand for money, and I think we're in a vulnerable place where ultimately supply and demand for money determines the cost of capital, and that's true in a bond market, and it's in effect true in the stock market. So we might be looking at some supply-demand excess where prices soften just because there's so much supply of securities and the need to monetize is so great by these private companies.
4: So let's talk about another imbalance between supply and demand through history. But because Baupost has been around for over four decades, you've traded and invested through and survived all sorts of different market regimes: inflation, disinflation, the dot-com bubble, the financial crisis, QE and ZERP, COVID, and more recently the return to, let's just call it, normalized interest rates. Has anything changed since 1982? Is it just the same careening from one crisis to another, or do things eventually sort of moderate, sort of do we learn from these experiences? What's the same? What's different?
5: I think that all investors should be students of history, as we talked about. And I think we know that over the course of history, there are cycles, that you're going to have a cycle where you're at war and then another cycle where people are tired of war and you have peace for a while. at some point you have peace long enough that people forget how bad war is and you end up in another war. And you have those similar cycles, whether it's the government spending and inflation and deflation, that sort of thing. Even the nature of debt, that debt feels great when nobody's asking you to pay it back and when interest rates are low. At some point, debt becomes pernicious and a giant problem. So I think we're likely to always see those cycles, at least as long as humans are in charge of markets. How do you navigate it? I think you navigate it by realizing that you may not see the cycle with clarity while you're in it, but you know there are cycles. You know that what is seems to be true today for all time probably won't be true for all time, and hold on to that. So again, it goes to the idea of holding inconsistent ideas in your head at the same time. This is both true and likely at some point to become less true or untrue, and you don't know exactly how. So how do you hold a portfolio? You diversify. When things are up a lot and become more expensive and the go forward return is low, you take profits. You trade out. When things are out of favor so badly that the returns look high, maybe there's a time to step in and buy during a period when others are dumping. So I think it's that. Stay focused on the bottom up. Remember broadly the weather. So when you go camping, you don't not prepare appropriately for stormy days, not just in the mountains, but in the financial markets. And look, Baupost protects on the downside as best we can by doing deep fundamental analysis, by knowing our names unbelievably well, by not being afraid to sell them when the price is up, and the same way, same as we buy more when the price is down, by finding securities that are maybe more senior in nature, whether in public or private markets, and by macro hedging the portfolio to an extent, because we know that those rainy days are going to happen. And so we're buying macro protection when vols are low and people think nothing bad is going to happen. So we can sell that at a gain, both because the price moved and because vol moved up during a stormier moment in the markets.
4: So we now have a new Fed chair, and that's a great leaping off point to talk about. A lot of skepticism broadly, but you've been pretty skeptical about Fed policy since the financial crisis. How do you think rates have affected investors? What's been the impact on behavior? And are we at a point now where rates have more or less normalized? How do you look at the present environment?
5: You know, I believe in people taking responsibility for their actions. I believe that we are a healthier system when there's a reckoning for excess and for, you know, egregious speculation and for over leverage. So I kind of hated that the Fed took rate. I totally understood why the Fed took rates down to zero after the great financial crisis, and that it was really the only way to hold things together, give time to heal. But by leaving rates there for an extra decade after there was no crisis, I think we stoked a problem. We sort of incented speculation and maybe disincentivized responsibility. And so we got some of that. We saw that firsthand in 2022. When the market had gone higher and higher and higher, you had those SPACs and all kinds of garbagey companies trading at very high prices, the meme stocks. And then it blew up in 2022, a lot of stocks down, you know, 50, 70, 80, 90, 95%. And that's what happens when you get that kind of unregulated speculation. I think today we are back speculating. We're speculating in an era that in an area that feels more legitimate.
4: Thank you, Seth, for being so generous with your time. We have been speaking with Seth Klarman. He's CEO and portfolio manager of the Baupost Group. If you enjoy this conversation, well, be sure and check out any of the 651 we've done over the previous 12 years. You can find those at Apple, iTunes, Spotify, Bloomberg, wherever you get your favorite podcasts. I'm Barry Ritholtz. 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
8: At 2. A train driver has died and 89 people have been injured after two trains collided near Bedford last night. Passengers described scenes of terror, with descriptions of blood, broken limbs and people being thrown from their seats. The East of England Ambulance Service says 11 people suffered very serious injuries. A further 22 were badly hurt. Transport Secretary Heidi Alexander says a full investigation is now underway.
9: The UK railways are some of the safest railways in the world, and it's very unusual for an incident like this to happen on the network. We will make sure that there's a thorough investigation done to establish how this collision happened and to ensure that lessons are learned.
8: Sir Keir Starmer is being urged to use this weekend to really reflect after Andy Burnham's by-election victory in Makerfield intensified pressure on his leadership. Almost 100 Labour MPs are now calling on the Prime Minister to stand down. President Trump says ships are once again moving freely through the Strait of Hormuz after the US reached an agreement with Iran. It comes as a renewed ceasefire between Israel and Hezbollah comes into effect following a fresh outbreak of violence in southern Lebanon. A three-year-old boy remains in a critical condition after being attacked by a crocodile at a zoo in Cambridgeshire. Police are investigating how the child came to be in the enclosure. A man arrested on suspicion of attempted murder has been released on bail. Scotland's hopes of progressing at the World Cup remain in the balance after losing 1-0 against Morocco in their second group game. The winning goal came just 71 seconds after kickoff in Boston. These supporters had mixed feelings about the match.
10: When you lose a goal like that so early, the game plan kind of goes out the window. But
11: Morocco are a quality team and you're always going to be up against them. But I thought we'd done ourselves proud in the second half there.
12: We need to not be so defensive, right? We need to come out and have a go. Let the players play.
8: They face Brazil in their final group match on Wednesday. That's the latest. I'm Daisy Steele.
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15: 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Today, I'm speaking with Meredith Whitaker, president of the Signal Foundation.
16: We can't live a full, dignified life with the ability to question authority, to test ideas, to blow off steam if we don't have private communication. You can't do military strategy. You can't do human rights work. You can't do journalism. 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
15: Meredith Whitaker, tech boss and defender of privacy.
17: I got the impression that by the end of your time at Google, you were kind of a thorn in management's side.
16: It wasn't Meredith versus Google. There is a groundswell of sentiment within tech now that is concerned with the fundamental question, how do we make sure that we are collectively governing this powerful technology so that those who would do harm with it aren't those who are in control?
15: From Bloomberg Weekend, this is the Michelle Hussein Show. I'm Michelle Hussein. Whether it's social media bans, AI and military strikes, the destruction of jobs, debates about tech in our lives are all around us every day. I'm old enough to remember the 90s and the emergence of what today we call big tech. Back then, the companies were perceived as benign. They were full of important and exciting features that would connect us to people around the world. And they were pretty much free to use. Today, the story is much more complex. But even so, how many of us really think hard enough about our choices in tech, the products we use, and what the companies get out of us? Well, this conversation is with Meredith Whitaker, a tech boss who is different from her peers, partly because her product, the messaging app Signal, is non-profit, and also It has a deep and, she says, unshakable promise to barely even collect our data, let alone sell it. If you're not a Signal user, but you know you've heard about it somewhere, it's probably because of the moment last year when the then US National Security Advisor added a journalist to what should have been a classified group chat about military action in Yemen. It became known, of course, as Signalgate. So that's some of the background. But as Meredith Whittaker came into the studio, there was a live issue in the UK. The government's plans to make it impossible for under 18s to take or share nude images on their phones. As you'll hear, she's got views on that, both the principle and whether the idea is even workable. But I had questions too on whether everyone has a right to be private. What about crime, abuse, terrorism? Ultimately, I hope you find this as compelling as I did. Meredith Whittaker is able to see the ironies in her world, to spot the moments of humour even, and at the same time, make us think.
17: Obviously, I think some people listening to this might be pretty new to Signal, but I think anything that you can say to let us into your world and to tell us about you as well as what you do, I think cool. would be great.
16: Yeah. I'll do my best. Signal's a bit more interesting than I am, but we'll see.
17: Meredith, I guess I would just love to start by asking about your own journey towards what you do now, because you worked in big tech at Google for more than a decade. Was there a moment in that period where you really started to think differently about privacy and data, a moment you can identify that's kind of critical in the development of your story?
16: I have considered that question. Is there a point where I tripped over something or a revelation happened? You know, Athena was birthed from the forehead of Zeus and suddenly there's insight. I don't think it was a moment. I come out of a non-traditional background for somebody working in the tech industry. I studied literature. I studied rhetoric. I was always an arts kid. And that's still where I, as a human being, really live. I love it. And so I was, I think, calibrated to perhaps ask different questions or just, you know, pursue different inquiries. But I think it was over time beginning to understand Google's business models, the political economic forces that were animating the company. After coming in as basically a novice, I did not pursue computer science in school. I was not interested in tech. I did not get, you know, a Commodore 64 when I was a kid and everything took off from there. And I loved computers, right? Which, you know, the classic origin story. And so I had to ask really, really fundamental questions.
17: Yeah.
16: Like, what is a server?
17: Well, would I be right in thinking of you as a bit of a contrarian or maybe a rebel? I know that there was a key moment in your time at Google where you organized colleagues against a Pentagon contract that you realized was being signed.
16: I wouldn't adopt those terms myself. You know, I am somebody who thinks it's really important to maintain the dignity of my analysis. Like, if something is true, if there is empirical evidence supporting a conclusion, if we can look at the map and clearly see that there's a problem on the road ahead, then I am not somebody who's going to go along to get along with a convenient delusion. Those things, once I see them, I am not going to veer away or pretend that they don't exist, even if I have to take steps that might be scary or, you know, against the grain
17: right.
16: to do that.
17: Because I got the impression that by the end of your time at Google, you were kind of a thorn in management's side. You were organizing walkouts on other issues, ethics issues, and they saw you as a problem?
16: Well, people who would like to put the goals of infinite growth, infinite revenue, you know, profit above the reality of the harms or the problems or the choppy seas on the road ahead, don't like people who point that out. But I do want to sort of frame that it wasn't Meredith versus Google. This was a groundswell from thousands of people.
17: Yeah, there were a lot of the walkouts at the time where people came out in big numbers to protest at different things.
16: Echoed today. DeepMind employees just unionized, concerned about the application of that technology for harmful purposes. You have OpenAI employees beginning to organize, or that's being reported in preparation for the IPO. There is a sort of groundswell of sentiment within tech now and outside of tech that is concerned with, you know, the fundamental question that I don't think can be avoided by anyone. How do we make sure that we are collectively governing this powerful technology so that those who would do harm with it aren't those who are in control? How do we scrutinize it? How do we put guardrails on it? How do we determine where it's used, where it's not used, how it's developed, and what the goals of that development are? Those are fundamental questions that every world leader, every government, every community considering a data center needs to be looking at. And where the leverage for governance, where that fulcrum exists, is an open question given the bipolar tech world we live in and the volatile geopolitical environment we're in.
17: So, and the fact that the tech world seems to be becoming ever more powerful, not least with the amount of interest in the IPOs.
16: Absolutely.
17: I want to take a moment to really understand what you do at Signal. The core promise is end-to-end encryption, which means only the sender or receiver can see the actual content of the messages. So how is that different from WhatsApp, which also has the same promise?
16: Well, the core promise of Signal is that in the digital world, where almost every micro action is surveilled, turned into data, processed in models, sold to advertisers, sold to data brokers, et cetera, we preserve the fundamental human right to private communication, full stop, which has existed for hundreds of thousands of years. That was the norm. If you and I are talking, that conversation is gone once we are done talking and part ways. And we have moved into a world where that ground has shifted dramatically out from under us, and that is no longer true. And we think that, you know, it is considered a fundamental human right for a very good reason. We can't live a full dignified life with the ability to question authority, to have different relationships with people, to test ideas, to blow off steam if we don't have private communication. You can't do military strategy. You can't do human rights work. You can't do journalism, full stop. So Signal provides that in as robust a way as we can.
17: We approached Google on Meredith's assessment of their business model, but we've had no response. More from my conversation with Meredith Whittaker coming up. I'm Michelle Hussein, and this is Bloomberg.
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20: All investors should be students of history, as we talked about. And I think we know that over the course of history, there are cycles, that you're going to have a cycle where you're at war, and then another cycle where people are tired of war and you have peace for a while. At some point, you have peace long enough that people forget how bad war is and you end up in another war. And you have those similar cycles, whether it's the government spending and inflation and deflation, that sort of thing. Even the nature of debt, that debt feels great when nobody's asking you to pay it back and when interest rates are low. At some point, debt becomes pernicious and a giant problem. So I think we're likely to always see those cycles, at least as long as humans are in charge of markets. How do you navigate it? I think you navigate it by realizing that you may not see the cycle with clarity while you're in it, but you know there are cycles. You know that what seems to be true today for all time probably won't be true for all time, and hold on to that. So again, it goes to the idea of holding inconsistent ideas in your head at the same time. This is both true and likely at some point to become less true or untrue, and you don't know exactly how. So How do you hold a portfolio? You diversify when things are up a lot and become more expensive and the go-forward return is low. You take profits. You trade out when things are out of favor so badly that the returns look high. Maybe there's a time to step in and buy during a period when others are dumping.
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A dead water heater. The AC calling it quits. 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

0: 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Today, I'm speaking with Meredith Whittaker, president of the Signal Foundation.
1: We developed the encryption protocol, the Signal protocol, that moved the field forward. In 2013, we introduced that to the world, and that is the core of our offering that protects the message content on Signal. What you send only goes between sender and receiver. Only the people you're talking to know it. WhatsApp licenses that protocol from us, and they also apply it to many of their messages that are sent. WhatsApp for Business is excluded from this in many cases, but they protect message content. So what you type, what you say is end-to-end encrypted. They can't see it, only the sender and receiver. However, you have to look at privacy beyond simply the message content. And this is where there are very fundamental differences between WhatsApp and Signal. Signal also applies encryption to protect what is called metadata, but that is extremely intimate and extremely revealing data. It's your profile photo, your name, who you talk to, when you talk to them, who's in your groups, how often you chat, when did you text your oncologist, when did you text your therapist, when did you text your lawyer, when did you text someone or your best friend, all of that information. So WhatsApp does collect that. We don't. We go out of our way to collect as close to no data as possible. And we make that open source.
0: Is it really that revealing, the other data, the message data? If someone can see that I wake up at 6 a.m. and I send a lot of messages at that time, and they might even know who I'm messaging, my mother, my colleagues, or people in other time zones. Is that really so revealing of me?
1: Oh, it absolutely can be. Are you messaging your FBI contacts because you want to be a source? Are you messaging a whistleblower attorney because you found corruption in your workplace and want to report that? Are you messaging a divorce lawyer? Are you messaging an oncologist?
0: Yeah, but what I mean is, again, it's like WhatsApp, for example, could see, oh, that other person is an oncologist, or that other person is in law enforcement, or is a source. But again, they can't see beyond that what the actual content is that I'm saying.
1: Well, no, not, you know, assuming that's not on WhatsApp for Business. However, I think we have to expand beyond simply the application and look at WhatsApp being owned by Meta, the parent company. Meta is a massive data collecting entity. Surveillance advertising is the heart of their business model. So, okay, you message your oncologist. All right, let's join that data with all of the other data we have in hand. We buy credit data from data brokers. We have Facebook data. We have Instagram data. And we have powerful AI models that can find patterns and search across this data.
0: So I might see ads for cancer drugs on Instagram? Is that what you're suggesting? Because surveillance advertising is a very inflammatory way to put it.
1: Well, I mean, it's a technical descriptor, right? It's targeted advertising based on the collection of data that reveals or purportedly reveals certain qualities of you and what you might like. Let's take another example. You're messaging a whistleblower attorney, and it's very high risk. And, you know, the corruption that you found is extreme. So they know, you know, okay, this is Whistleblower Aid, an organization that helps with that. Okay, it started messaging now. Okay, this is the contact. Okay, well, you know, what could they do with that? What could they reveal? Could that be subpoenaed? Could that be revealed to your employer? The fundamental answer is that, yes, this data is extremely revealing. It reveals patterns about you. We could hypothesize, but we know already that there's a woman who went to jail in the U.S. because Meta turned over DMs on Facebook Messenger between her and her daughter that showed her helping her daughter access and deal with reproductive care in the state of Nebraska.
0: Do you find it frustrating then when you see people not care about their privacy? Even like some people wouldn't even be aware, but people who are aware, but just think this is the price I pay for these platforms being free at the point of use. Mm. Or maybe younger people, especially, who just think that there's nothing really in their life that they would mind being in the public domain.
1: Yeah, you know, I find it frustrating when the argument that no one cares about privacy is leveraged by these firms to justify what they're doing. I don't actually

0: find it frustrating when people who really, in my view, have little choice say, you know, hey, I can't do anything about this. I'm going to, you know, delete that from my long list of worries because I don't feel that I am empowered to act on this. I actually don't believe that people don't care about privacy, but I believe that the stakes are very obscure and we're all living in a world where we have dishes to do. We have bills to pay. We have things that are right on our doorstep to deal with. And thinking about data flows and privacy legislation is probably pretty far down on our list of concerns.
1: You had two big moments in the growth of Signal, both of which I remember. 2013, when Edward Snowden used it and trusted it to talk to journalists about US government surveillance. Mm-hmm. And the second was Signal Gate last year, when a journalist was added to a supposedly highly classified Trump administration discussion on military action. When the second happened, what did you think? This is a great advertisement for Signal because it's secure enough for the US government. Or
0: I thought, whoa, what's going on this morning? This is an interesting story. the article hit my feed the same time it hit anyone else's feed. And I think I had to read it twice to really let it sink in because it read almost like a telenovela. What I didn't anticipate after reading it initially was that Signal would become a main character and that it would become a story about Signal. And what I was primarily concerned about is that, you know, suddenly Signal was being reported on, spoken about by, you know, millions of people who weren't familiar with the intricacies of encrypted messaging or the, you know, technology itself. And I wanted to prevent misinformation that could hinder Signal or misinform people who, you know, often need to choose Signal in life or death consequences.
1: Because this was essentially about human frailty, someone who shouldn't have been added to that chat being added. And your worry was that it would make it look like Signal itself was insecure.
0: Yeah, it would be framed as a problem with Signal or a problem with privacy or, you know, that was a very volatile, very heightened news cycle. So how that would turn out was not clear. But yes, I mean, this was ultimately men's thumbs doing things. That is not something an application developer can take responsibility.
1: Was it good for numbers?
0: It was, It turned out well for us. We saw growth across the US, across the world, and we've seen pretty steady growth since then.
1: Can I ask you, Meredith, how you reconcile yourself with where your product is being used by people to do harm to others? And particularly the example of child sexual abuse. Am I right in thinking that if paedophiles, abusers are using Signal to circulate images of child sexual abuse, that can happen without them fearing that you will hand over data to law enforcement?
0: We go out of our way to not be a social media company. So we could pump our numbers fairly easily if we added things like broadcast channels or features that allowed you to find people with similar interests and you meet strangers on Signal. But Signal has made a very conscientious choice to stay in our narrow lane as an interpersonal communications app, which means you have to encounter the person you're talking to in some capacity that is not a, you know, viral find a friend feed.
1: Yeah, that's outside the app essentially.
0: Yeah.
1: But once you do find that person, you can be sure that anything you share with them is free from outside.
0: Yeah, that is Signal's promise. We are open source. We are, you know, people audit our code regularly. We have the open source community looking at our code. We cannot collect that data. We cannot turn that data over. And, you know, look, we limit the features that allow virality. We limit the features that allow mass distribution. And we do that very conscientiously. I also need to make a fundamental point that is, you know, it is simply true that encryption either works for everyone or it works for no one. There is no way to have a golden key or a special backdoor or access just for the good guys.
1: Do you ever struggle with that? Knowing that there will be people who are using it for the most abusive possible images of children who are on Signal right now. Like, are there moments where you find that hard to reconcile or come to terms with yourself?
0: The fact of child sexual abuse is horrifying to me. Absolutely. And I think we need to take that so seriously as a society that needs to get much, much better with looking gnarly problems in the face and actually tackling them. But I also struggle with the persistent focus on privacy as the purported barrier to solving these issues when we have most of the Epstein list walking around without consequences, when we have so few mechanisms to actually help children when they report a powerful figure in their community, when we are defunding the actual law enforcement officers who take this data, act on this data, move to prosecute the uncles, the fathers, the pastors who are perpetrating this abuse.
1: Can I give you the example in the UK where many people would think you have to use every tool in the block, right? So you have to use the levers you're pointing to, and perhaps you have to use the levers in tech as well. So the UK government is moving towards making it compulsory for tech companies to ensure that children can't take or share nude images through their platforms. Is that workable, do you think? And if the UK compelled that, what would it mean for your presence here?
0: Well, I'll start by saying there's never been more data accessible to law enforcement than there is now. That were law enforcement well-funded, were social services well-funded, they could act on and often don't, often delay or often simply don't have the capacity. So when we talk about every tool in the toolbox, we need to recognize that there are some tools that are not being picked up and there are some tools that seem an obsessive focus of politicians who like to abstract these very difficult problems into the technical domain and pretend there is one technical fix they can apply to solve a problem that needs a social solution.
1: We asked Meta to comment on her characterization of its business model and approach to privacy. A spokesperson for WhatsApp responded by saying, "We also look at privacy beyond encrypting messages. We don't keep logs of who everyone is messaging or calling. We do not track the messages people are sending one another for ads. We do not sell user data." More from my conversation with Meredith Whittaker coming up. I'm Michelle Hussein, and this is Bloomberg.
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9: The LLMs, ChatGPT and Claude, like, what would you like us to be aware of in privacy terms when we put prompts into the chats?
10: Well, I mean, flatly, like, these are not your friends. These are not conscious beings. These are not sentient interlocutors.
9: They're very useful.
10: Sure. Many things are very useful.
9: You can delete chats and you can say you don't want your chats to be shared.
10: You can say all sorts of things, but ultimately the power to determine whether that happens or not is in the hands of the entity that is running that service. And those can be stored, those can be logged, those can be mined for more data, those can be tweaked slightly to calibrate the responses to your purported preference on behalf of, say, advertisers. You know, maybe there's an airline that has paid to advertise, and instead of showing ads, perhaps, and I'm working with a hypothetical here, we don't have evidence of this, but this is very much in the realm of the possible. You say, hey, ChatGPT, find me a very cheap flight. And instead of finding you the cheapest flight, it finds you one with their preferred advertising partner that is not cheaper.
9: Do you use them?
10: I mean, I ask them to format a document here and there, but no, I have no relationship with them. I don't ask them questions. I'm very serious about my thinking and my writing, and I don't want the process of working through an idea, the struggle of not knowing and then figuring it out, to be foreclosed or eclipsed by the response of a system that's kind of averaging what's already out there.
9: Yeah, I guess that's a different argument. That's also about safeguarding your headspace or your thinking time beyond privacy. The next generation or the next layer of all these models is the more autonomous personal assistant type thing. You know, Microsoft Copilot. Yeah. Mustafa Suleiman was on this program and he said to me, you know, by next Christmas, you can be buying your Christmas presents through Microsoft Copilot, working out what you need to buy for whom. What do you think of that kind of autonomous agent being in people's lives? What would it mean in privacy terms?
10: Yeah, I mean, that's a great question. And let's take Mustafa's little vision of, you know, AI Christmas. Yeah, I can't wait. Everyone's getting a gift certificate to Microsoft Copilot. But what would that mean, right? So we have a Windows laptop, it's running Copilot, and I say, hey, Copilot, I don't want to live my life. I would like you to live it for me. And I don't really want to think about the warm feelings I have for those that I'm buying gifts for, or think about what they might actually love, or, you know, engage in that like generous interpersonal communal feeling that maybe should be at the heart of Christmas. Who knows? But I don't have the time for that. I'm going to play pickleball or whatever the thing I am doing. And I would like you to do that for me. And I would like you to figure out what gifts to buy. I would like you to consult with my siblings group chat and see, you know, what our family might like. I would like you to buy those gifts, and I would like you to figure out how to get them to the right place. Well, okay, that would need access to my credit card. That would need access to my browser to pretend it is me, to drive through that browsing history to find those things. If it's accessing my siblings group chat, that would need access to my Signal. That would need the ability to message my siblings on my behalf. And then it would need my home address, say, to ship those gifts. It would need maybe my calendar to make sure they get there on time, et cetera, et cetera. So what you've just described is a system with very, very pervasive access across multiple applications and services. And importantly, in the context of Signal, it would constitute a kind of a backdoor into Signal. It would be able to access Signal, pull data
9: right,
10: out
9: so
10: of Signal.
9: Your objection isn't just privacy and access to our data. It's actually that you think once something like that ends up on a phone because we've given it permission to, it could actually be a threat to Signal's ethos and promise.
10: We have described it metaphorically as breaking the blood-brain barrier between the operating system and the application layer. So
9: you can make Signal secure enough to protect against that?
10: Well, what we are seeing in the case of these agents are promises like this, right? The access of data at the application layer, pulling that data into a context window, but it's sort of a big data slurry that the agent sort of acts on and remembers. And then implementations, architectures for this agent that are very unsafe from a cybersecurity perspective.
9: Because the agent is essentially becoming the person, or the agent has been given the license to be
10: you have to
9: be me or... Well, not you, because I'm sure you would never go down this route. But
10: I try not to. That is my struggle. But you've given it what, you know, in sort of technical terms, like root access to your life. You've given it the keys to the kingdom, because to act on your behalf, it needs to be able to do everything you would do.
9: Do you worry then about this as an existential threat to Signal? It's clearly not that easy to run the foundation.
10: Yeah, I do. I do worry.
9: Because it seems quite likely that it will come to pass. Just if you look at how much bigger these companies are getting by the day, and they're going to need to make more promises about what they can offer. Mm-hmm. I use the example of Copilot, but there are others clearly.
10: Yeah. Any one of the operating system vendors that decides to implement an agent with these capacities is ultimately hollowing out the ability for Signal and others to guarantee privacy or data protection at the application layer. And this is a quiet but profound shift that we are witnessing.
9: Can you fight it?
10: Oh, I mean, I don't believe in inevitability, and I am willing to fight on my principles. You know, I don't know if I can win it, but I will do everything I can, because I think this is fundamental. I am concerned that we are seeing extremely hasty decisions made by very powerful actors. You know, we have three companies in the world with control over our core operating systems. That's Google with Android, Microsoft with Windows, and Apple with iOS, macOS. We all are relying on one or another of those. And they can make decisions by fiat that fundamentally harm our collective cybersecurity, that take away any choice we might have for privacy, and that completely hamstring developers at the application layer who've spent so much labor, so much money, so much intention on building different services that protect or do X, Y, and Z. So we are seeing, ironically, almost in the name of AI agents, a move of agency away from the application layer, away from the user, away from the consumer who uses these devices, back into these centralized companies.
9: Give us some advice then, because I think I could take away, okay, wherever you have the option to tick the box saying, to limit the use of your data, do it. But I think you're also telling me that you don't really trust in the in what you get back for saying, don't use my data, I don't want it shared? Or,
10: well, you know, look, I think we have evidence that, you know, simply trusting is not a sound conclusion. I do come from maybe an old school where I think you should verify then trust. What is the advice? I think healthy skepticism and a recognition that this technology is not magic. It can be extremely useful. It can have profound applications, particularly where finding patterns in large amounts of data is useful for XYZ. But it runs on hardware. It runs on software. When we talk about AI, we're not talking about a magical sky god that can suddenly solve all our problems, answer all our questions. We are talking about a statistical model that is then embedded in a hardware software system using software libraries, implementing choices on the user interface level that are made by people that are susceptible to vulnerabilities.
9: Tell me what you do in your own life, because Signal for messaging, what else? What do you, what is common in the rest of our lives that you never use and you think we should? Like when you go for a run, do you put it on Strava?
10: No.
9: You would not do that?
10: No, I don't. I mean, the fulcrum of leverage for me is not individual consumer choice. And I am not trying to be a holier than thou purist, right? You know, I have a tracking app I use for different health metrics. It's been helpful for me. I travel a lot and it's been helpful for me seeing that.
9: That's health data.
10: Yeah, that is health
9: data.
10: That'll
9: be used.
10: Yeah. And I benefit from that. I think the lever we need to be pushing on is much more systemic change. I am not going to opt out of life. I am not going to go live in a cabin in the woods and like pay someone to print out my emails at the post office in town or whatever we're talking about, you know, so that I can feel private, right? Like if we look even at Signal's privacy promises, we're not talking about sort of isolation from our social, economic, political lives, living in a vacuum of like holier than thou cybersecurity purity. We're talking about the ability to talk to other people, to share with them, right? And so, yeah, I have an Instagram, right? I use social media. I have the NTS app. It's a really good web radio that has great mixes, right? Like I listen to that. Maybe they collect data. I push reject all, but I don't always trust that that's actually rejecting cookies. I am a person living in 2026 and I want to participate in the world. You know, the choices offered, yes, no, or maybe aren't the choices you want. As a dream a little bigger. What do you want from these companies? What world do you want to live in? What world would be the thing you want to help build? And then how do you think about demanding from the people who have commandeered, who have created, who now hold so much power over our social and political and economic institutions via the tech infrastructures, the information ecosystem on the tech platforms, the AI decision making that is inoculating so many functions in our lives? What do we need from them to help create that world? Not simply if I'm given the choice, yes or no, which do I choose? And that's the limit of my ability to enact any change in my life. But do we want tech in our education system and how? Yes, we do. Okay, well then what does it look like? And how do we work to guarantee that we're actually using it to shape that better world and not simply being shaped by decisions made on a whiteboard in Mountain View by a handful of product managers who really have to ship AI this quarter or they're not going to get promoted?
9: Who you probably know because you once used to work with them.
10: Yeah, and they're all named Mike.
9: Even now? Is it still like that?
10: Even now. I've heard.
9: You never miss that world? I mean, it's a very big bucks world apart from other things.
10: Am I sad I'm not like rich?
9: Yeah.
10: No. Like I'm hood rich. I'm happy being hood rich. I don't need to be rich.
9: What does hood rich mean?
10: It means rich in the context of the neighborhood
9: of your hood,
10: from,
9: right.
10: Not rich in the context of complaining about the champagne on your private flight.
9: And your hoods are both New York and Paris, so
10: I'm like, don't cry for me.
9: Meredith Whitaker, thank you so much.
10: It was great. Thank you.
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13: Center at 3. A train driver has died and around 90 people have been injured after two trains collided near Bedford last night. One of the services is understood to have been stationary when it was struck from behind. Passengers have described scenes of carnage, with one saying it felt like a bomb explosion, while others reported broken limbs and people crying out for help. Investigators are now working to establish exactly what went wrong. Rail expert Philip Haig says it's taken him completely by surprise.
14: Somewhat mystified as to how it's happened. We have on the railways here signalling systems that are designed to keep trains apart and prevent this sort of thing happening.
13: Sir Keir Starmer's being urged to use this weekend to really reflect after Andy Burnham's by-election victory in Makerfield intensified pressure on his leadership. Almost 100 Labour MPs are now calling on the Prime Minister to stand down. Despite that, Sir Keir insists he would contest any future leadership election. Andy Burnham's also expected to put himself forward if a contest is triggered. Former Cabinet Minister Louise Haig, who helped manage Mr Burnham's campaign, has this message for the PM.
15: Listen to soundings from the Cabinet and from the PLP, because I think all the evidence suggests that that contest would be brutal, it would be unpleasant.
13: President Trump says ships are once again moving freely through the Strait of Hormuz after the US reached an agreement with Iran. It comes as a renewed ceasefire between Israel and Hezbollah comes into effect following a fresh outbreak of violence in southern Lebanon. It's been revealed a World Cup drinking ban's being enforced on thousands of offenders through ankle tags in England and Wales. The technology works by analysing a wearer's sweat. If it picks up they've had a drink, probation officers are sent an alert. And Scotland have been beaten 1-0 by Morocco in their second match at the World Cup. The winning goal came just 71 seconds after kickoff in Boston. That's the latest. I'm Daisy Steele.
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3: And I'm Joe Weisenthal.
2: Today, you are listening to our conversation with Jacob Krempel, Senior Vice President of Procurement and Merchandising at Balder Specialty. We're talking about the business of securing food and why tomato prices have been soaring. I am very happy to say that we do, in fact, have the perfect guest. We're going to be speaking with Jacob Krempel. He is the SVP of Procurement and Merchandising over at Balder Specialty. So thank you so much for coming on All Thoughts.
4: Yeah, absolutely. Very excited to be here. I have quite a few friends that are flabbergasted that I get to be on All Thoughts of all things. So,
2: I'm
4: excited to talk tomatoes.
2: This is the perfect guest for the perfect moment. Can you tell us what Balder actually does?
4: Yeah, so Balder is a 30-year-old food service distribution company based up in the Huntsville Point Market area of Bronx here in New York City. We distribute food from Maine to Northern Virginia, send out about 500 trucks a day with food, mostly to food service restaurants, right? So about 70% restaurants, 30% independent retail or other wholesalers. We got our start actually, Balducci's in Greenwich Village.
2: Yeah, sure.
4: So Andy Balducci and Joe Doria was their produce sourcing guy. And he was always out there looking for the best and most unique varieties that he could possibly find. And so suddenly they saw a lot of chefs that they knew in the area shopping at their store, had a great idea of starting a wholesale distribution company. So they took Balducci and Doria, combined them together.
2: That makes
4: sense. That's actually how you get Balder, which is a fun story. So that was in the 70s, 80s. That business grew, expanded, started to blow up. They spun it off as a separate company in 91 when Andy Balducci's son-in-law, Kevin Murphy, took over the business. He ran it until about 2013 when he passed away from cancer. And his son, TJ, is our owner now and CEO, and he's been running the company since then.
3: Within the realm of food distribution, if someone asked me to like name all the food distributors, I would be able to name Sysco. We've done at least one episode on them. I might be able to name United Natural Foods, and then I would be able to name Balder.
4: Mm-hmm.
3: And with Balder would be the only one that I would associate in my mind, maybe because you've done a good job with branding, et cetera. It's like, okay, these are high quality ingredients rather than just food distribution. Who are your clients? Who do you sell into at Balder?
4: Yeah, we sell just about anybody, right? But I think we've made our bread and butter as this, I know I listened to your Sysco episode, right? And broadliners that you were talking about on that podcast. We view ourselves as a highliner. So we're going to carry a wide assortment. We carry everything from meat and dairy to produce, which is what we had our start in. And that's our wheelhouse for sure. But we have experts in all of those areas. And our job is to build a curated assortment of maybe 7,500 SKUs versus the Sysco carrying 20,000 plus. Right. So the merchants on my team, they just have this insatiable appetite to go out and find the best produce, the best meat that they possibly can to fit whatever that customer's need is, whether it is something that's more commodity based, like a basic romaine, to high specialty variety tomatoes, like some of the ones that I brought
3: today.
4: And
3: what's the mix in terms of restaurants versus grocery stores or restaurants versus whatever else?
4: Yeah, so we're about 70%, maybe a little bit more in restaurants.
3: Okay.
4: And there we service everything from the Michelin star partners that we have, that we have a lot of long existing relationships with some of the top chefs in the areas that we serve, to your local bodegas or bagel shops as well.
2: So how does the relationship with supermarkets or restaurants typically work? Would it be, I'm a restaurant and I don't know, I want to do a caprese salad, and so I need some really good tomatoes. Do I call you up and I ask you specifically to source tomatoes for the salad, or do you have like a catalog that I start flipping through? Or
4: yeah, so you go to baldorfood.com, right, and you go onto our website, and from there you can see our full assortment. And then once you sign up as a customer, then you're able to see pricing and availability and some of those things to make the decisions of what you possibly want to buy. Hmm. We also have our sales reps that are partnering with a specific set amount of accounts that bring that white glove service, right? We want to make sure that you have somebody that you can call and pick up the phone and say, hey, I want to do a caprese salad. What do you
2: think
4: will
2: work? Where are my tomatoes?
4: Yeah, or
2: they're
4: yes,
2: late.
4: Yes, exactly. We get mostly those calls, but also some of the innovation calls as well of like, I'm looking to do a caprese. What would you suggest, right? And so between that high touch white glove service that our sales teams provides, as well as our merchandising expertise and storytelling on the website that we love to do, we're really able to maybe bring that picture full circle a little bit better than maybe some others out there to really allow you to tell that story on your menu.
3: So I don't really know that much about the restaurant industry, but I read Kitchen Confidential. Mm-hmm. And there in that book, Anthony Bourdain talks a lot about, like, you know, he'll play off the suppliers. He's like, Oh, this guy could get me this fish at this price. What can you do? But this strikes me as very relevant in the time of high price volatility, which we've particularly seen over the last several years. Talk about the duration of contracts and how long they can last. I've never seemed to be able to get clear answers on this. Can a restaurant, say, lock in a price for 6 months? Is it week by week? What are these relationships and how stable are they?
4: Yeah, that's a trade secret, Joe. Okay. No, I'm kidding. No, I think we want to meet the chef where they are, right? And so we offer a wide variety of opportunities of how they might want to price with us, right? Anything from daily pricing to weekly pricing to, depending on the size of the restaurant chain, we will offer longer term contracts as well. But I do think there is some push and play left in this industry of, you know, a chef wants to be able to price shop a little bit, right? Okay. And so a lot of our customers, you know, our view is that we provide that value, not just in making sure that you have a good value on the price, but that our service is way above par, right? We're going to deliver on time. Uh-huh. Our cutoffs are the latest that you can get from any distributor. So if you're a chef in New York City at 11 o'clock at night, you can go on our website and still order product, where most other competitors.
3: And what time would you get there the next morning?
4: Depending on their account and their delivery time, as early as 6 a.m.
3: Wow.
4: Yeah.
2: So are you seeing a lot of customers at the moment trying to lock in tomato prices, given where they seem to have gone to recently?
4: This tomato pricing thing is unique as far as like how expensive it got. But I'd say in general in produce, this is like a very much a normal working environment for my team of just prices spiking and going crazy here and there. And I think a lot of that is produce demand, especially in the U.S., is rather inelastic in the short term. Mm-hmm. And it's so reliant on weather and acreage grown and the production out of that acreage that you see very wild swings in markets all the time, right? Like tomatoes was the last thing to pop.
3: Yeah.
4: I guarantee this summer you're going to be hearing about romaine again because that's already almost $100 a case right now, which is insane for romaine because of bad weather in California and avocados as well. Avocados went from $30 a case to $80 a case in literally the span of a week.
3: Wow.
4: In the last week.
3: Prices of tomatoes, there was actually a Bloomberg piece just yesterday. Prices up 40% from a year ago. Let's decompose the price of a tomato. So yes. I buy a tomato and it's 40% more. Like, you know, how much of that is transport? How much of that is fertilizer? How much of that is land, et cetera? Like, what goes into the price of a tomato and what is the main driver of swings year over year?
4: Yeah. So let's maybe break this down a couple different ways.
3: Great.
4: So you have your retail price point that a customer sees. Let's save that for a second. Let's talk about the wholesale price of like what a going price of a tomato should be if you're going to go directly to a farmer and buy half a truck of tomatoes.
3: Yeah.
4: Right. For that piece, there's all the costs they have to grow. Right. So you're talking fertilizer, seed, labor, water, the production costs around their facility, the energy, and the trucking, right? Those are the base things that go into growing a tomato, right? So they have a base cost that they have to hit every year to just break even, right? The way that market works is then usually typically they're going to contract a certain portion of it to try to make sure they get a guaranteed return to make some profit. And then they're going to call that 60, 70%. The rest they're going to try to play on the open market, which means whatever the USDA price is, going rate for what a wholesale tomato should be, that's what we're going to sell the rest of the 30% at, right?
3: Okay.
4: To try to catch some of these upswings and actually make some profit, right? Like a lot of these growers that we deal with, this is a razor-thin margin business, just like ours is as well, and grocery is as well, right? Like your food cost is such a huge part of the cost for whether it's a grower, a retailer, a food service distribution company, you're playing in margins of single digits, right? What happened specifically this time was, if you look at winter growing of tomatoes, you can't grow a tomato in New Jersey in the winter. You can't grow it in Illinois in the winter, right? You're going to be growing tomatoes in Florida.
3: We'll get to the greenhouse conversation a little bit, but
4: right? But your traditional field tomatoes are going to be grown in Florida and in Mexico. And you think of, okay, for December until the spring starts, right? So call around this time when some of the more local programs start going further south. If you needed 100 tomatoes for the U.S. market, 30 of them are going to come from Florida 70 of them are going to come from Mexico.
3: Okay.
4: So about 70% of our tomato production in the winter is done in Mexico now, 30% in the U.S. If you go back pre-NAFTA or right around when NAFTA started, that was completely reversed. It was about 80% domestic, 20% Mexico, which we can also dive into, which is a fascinating story. The globalization of produce, and when we talk about flavor and quality, it's a very interesting story as well. When this freeze, so there are two freezes that happened in Florida this winter. That took 80% of the crop in Florida out completely. Blooms fell off, vines died. Was not a great situation, right? Over $150 million worth of tomatoes lost. Again, produce demand is rather inelastic. So you took a market that needed 100 tomatoes, and you took 26 out of the equation, and you're left with, you know, the 74 tomatoes that are left for 100. Right. And anytime that happens, that's where you see these spikes. So it's less about the input costs themselves.
3: Got it.
4: At this point, I would say a majority of it was weather related. Now, the other thing is they're always going to grow a little bit more than what we need for the market or their best guess. But it's a very segmented industry. So nobody knows exactly how much acreage everybody's putting in. The USDA does some projections. But in general, we did see Mexico decline their production a little bit this year, probably 3 to 4%. Doesn't sound like a lot, but when they're supplying 70% of the U.S. market in the winter, that was actually quite a bit. While that was because of the anti-dumping tariff that was put in place of 17% and change, that was implemented back in July of last year. So it's a long history between Florida growers and Mexico growers about the price of tomatoes and what a fair cost to grow actually is. So in the 90s and into the 2000s, there were accusations by Florida growers of dumping by Mexico growers. There was the Mexico defense was our cost to produce is lower. We have lower labor costs. We're getting better yields. So this isn't actually something that like we're economically selling lower in our home country versus you or not. I think there's truth on both sides to that for sure. But we had these suspension agreements in place that had floors on tomato pricing that was allowed to be charged in the U.S. from Mexico growers. That changed last year in July when the U.S. government reopened the case and put the anti-dumping tariff on Mexico. And that change created more uncertainty than maybe the floor would have under the old suspension agreements that were in place. So between those two things, I think it was a little bit of a perfect storm of you decimated the Florida crop. Mexico didn't have a ton of extra production left available. And you see this crazy spike where a case of tomatoes on average went from in April, much closer to the five-year average, to May was $65 a case on average for the whole month and very high.
3: Stay tuned for more of our interview with Jacob Krempel at Belder Specialty Foods. 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I'm Jill Weisenthal.
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0: a consumer a little bit more than I traditionally used to when these markets are this cheap, because the customer is still going to pay, it might not be $2.69 a tomato, but maybe $1.99 a tomato when I used to be able to have to go to $1.49, right? If you think of grocery retail economics, it's changed significantly over the last 15 years. Hmm. So if you think of like how much home delivery or click and collect, like pick up at the store, they're much more advertising and marketing companies now, where they're selling customer data to their suppliers about what are customers actually purchasing or not. All these things cost money for them to stand up and run, right? And so I think what you're seeing is, while grocery EBITDA is about the same, they're all still that, you know, traditionally was 4 to 6. Now you might see the larger retailers in that still maybe 4 to 6, 5 to 7 range.
1: As margin. Okay.
0: Yep. At the end of the day, when you take all their costs into account, right, they have a lot more expense on the books in ways that they didn't have before, because they're having to pay for the additional labor and tech infrastructure and warehouses to be able to do the direct delivery, the more like Amazon style approach that everybody is used to of like, I want something today and I want it now.
2: So just to be clear, the margins are stable because on the one side of the ledger, their costs have gone up, build out all this tech. But on the other side, they have data that they can sell and that is monetizable, and they roughly even out, and that's how you get the stable margin.
0: Yep. And they're also charging you a higher price a bit as well, right? Like, I think some of the consumer is definitely paying for some of their want of being able to get stuff more on demand.
2: Right.
0: Right. As well as the variety that they're expected to carry. A grocery store in the 70s, a produce department was probably 75 to 100 SKUs. A grocery store today is 300 to 500 SKUs in their produce department.
2: Wow.
0: So they're expected to carry this high variety, all these unique things that comes with more shrink as well. Right. So they have to balance all of that. So with those economics changes for them, I do think what we're seeing is that retailers are tending to hold on to prices longer than they traditionally would to try to help pay for some of this. And that's where you think of beef is also one of the things everybody's talking about, how crazy beef prices are. And they are insane. I was at a restaurant the other weekend in the city, and they had a strip steak on the menu for like $120.
3: Oh my God, for a strip steak?
2: I love a strip steak, but that's crazy.
0: But people are still paying that, which is crazy. Like the demand for beef is not slowing down, even though these prices are getting so high.
3: Yeah.
0: But if you look at retail versus wholesale, the cutout, the difference between the retail price of beef and the wholesale price of beef is at the highest that it's ever been, both in a dollar perspective and a percent perspective. So go back 20 years, the difference between the price per pound of beef at wholesale and retail was probably 30%.
2: Uh-huh.
0: Now it's probably closer to 40, 45%.
2: Really?
0: Yeah. So again, retailers are sort of like building on this momentum of this idea of like
2: push,
0: this, you know, lack of consumer knowledge of what the market really is. And that's something we can't play in the food service side of the business. We're up like a rocket, down like a rock, because our chefs and some of the buying teams that they have are much more knowledgeable about markets than the average consumer is.
3: Interesting. So if they see high tomato prices in the headlines, they're not going to be fooled thinking that like, oh, it's going to go up even further from here. They're like, all right, the spike's done. Why are you still charging me this amount?
0: They're going to log on to the USDA website and look at prices. They're going to be talking with some of our farmers and growers about field projections as well with some of them. And so, yeah, it's a much more savvy buyer than maybe the traditional, you know, American retail consumer.
2: It's interesting to think that, you know, one of the promises of the internet was like, oh, the customer is going to be able to like be so well informed, right? And they're going to know, like, they're going to be able to find the best price. And there probably is that to some extent, right? That there probably are customers who are like extremely well informed and can find the best price. But the part that they didn't talk about was that the retailer would be very well informed about the customer,
3: right?
2: And that they would be just as savvy and have all kinds of counter tactics to counter the customer's ability to learn about the price.
3: Right. And not to get all antitrust, but if the customer has limited options for buying tomatoes, it's not like you can go into a supermarket armed with your knowledge of the USDA website and start negotiating. Although that would be fun.
0: I can't say I haven't tried that before. It doesn't work.
3: Oh, interesting. All right.
0: I do complain to the head produce clerk at our store every once in a while about the price.
2: Yes, I know the real
0: price of this. Like, come on, guys.
3: What's the deal with disease in tomatoes? Because I see that mentioned a little bit in relation to Mexico. And my assumption nowadays is that basically every major crop in the world is dealing with like some sort of very troublesome disease or pest or something like that. Is it the same for tomatoes?
0: Yeah, for sure. And I think that created some, I'd say, pre-freeze impact in general on the tomato industry, where acreage and production was probably slightly down overall, mostly in greenhouses. They were dealing with a couple different viruses that were sweeping through the more traditional greenhouse varieties of mostly your snacking tomatoes, right? That they were not

0: used to and didn't really expect to have to deal with. And those viruses were decimating those greenhouses where they'd have to tear everything out, soil included, and just replant and start everything from the beginning in these greenhouses. Oh. So tomato pricing, especially on more of the snacking or high flavor variety things that you would see in a grocery store, have been pretty volatile for a while now because of this. They've introduced some new varieties that are very promising and have slowed the impact of this already. But it's Mother Nature at the end of the day, yeah. Right? And like it's a continually evolving Mother Nature that you're always going to be dealing with something new as a grower.
1: So let's talk about the quote tomato price, because there isn't actually a tomato price, because there isn't actually a tomato. And like we have one kind and here's a box. And I think there's a few different types of tomatoes just within this one box alone. Mm-hmm. So I sort of have a two-part question. The first part is, how correlated are tomato prices, like whether we're talking about like a New Jersey beefsteak tomato or one of these, like generally speaking, is there a sort of stable relationship between tomato prices, or do you see like, you know, the big fat red ones might be pricing in a very different trajectory than, say, these multicolor snacking tomatoes?
0: Yeah, they all interplay with each other a little bit. I would say you do have more complementary or substitutable tomatoes, right? So if you think of like a round tomato, like your New Jersey beefsteak and Aroma tomato.
1: Yeah,
0: the Aroma, those are pretty interchangeable. So in Florida, what happened was it was a huge wipeout of rounds. And so it created a lot of pressure on the Roma market as well. And so you saw that explode. And then this one was so bad that anybody was trying to get any tomato they could get. So you did see it start to affect some of the more cherry tomatoes or vine ripe tomatoes that you would see out there. I'd say in general, there's some interplay. It all depends on, again, supply and demand. If there's not a ton of rounds to go around, then Romas are going to get pushed up. If there's not a ton of Romas to go around, then everybody's going to switch into the high flavor stuff.
1: So then, speaking of the high flavor stuff, so it's like, you know, I'm addicted to them.
0: Yeah.
1: My children really like them. Do you see at the farm level, essentially, a redistribution of acreage towards the high value, high margin stuff, such that they're just not as a percent or just the whole, like not growing as much of like the frankly, like boring tomatoes period, that like there is just less, because I have to imagine the more margins, higher price for some of these, that it's like, well, why are we planting the cheap normie tomatoes?
0: Yeah, I think cheap normie tomatoes.
1: Like, when I was a kid, we didn't know about that.
0: Yeah,
1: we didn't know about these tomatoes.
0: Yeah, exactly. And that's sort of like the evolution of the tomato market, like, as well. There's still a consumer for a basic round tomato or vine ripe tomato or Roma, right? Like, and there's a use for that. You're going to put that on a sandwich, or you're going to make a salsa out of it or something like that, right? Again, there's consumers that want that basic tomato, maybe the more mild flavor.
1: Yeah.
0: That's going to be a guaranteed quality and look a certain way and always be the perfect round shape that when they're in their restaurant or their production facility, they're always going to get the same yield out of it, right? What's interesting to me on the consumer side is definitely, the explosion of these flavored tomatoes. And I think what you're seeing here is that growers that might have grown traditionally cherry tomatoes or other type of tomato varieties are replacing them with these more sweeter varieties because they know that customers like these, the snacking tomatoes in vogue, right? People will just eat these as a snack versus only on a salad or something like that. So what you're seeing is probably more a replacement of maybe some of the older varieties of these that don't drive as much flavor with the newer ones.
2: Earlier, I went to look up tomato prices on the terminal, and I just realized there's a Japanese bank.
1: There's called a Japanese tomato bank called Tomato. I just learned that too.
2: And it has an amazing logo.
1: You would bank there if you lived in Japan.
2: Just off the brand identity. What's the correlation between fresh tomato prices and canned tomato prices? If fresh ones are going up, would it be reasonable to assume that the canned ones are going to go up as well?
0: No, they're completely different markets, I would say.
2: Interesting, okay.
0: Yeah, so a lot of your canned production type tomatoes are grown mostly in California. Different varieties, different subsets, different completely different growing regions for the most part. They do grow some processed stuff in Florida as well, but you would see maybe some pressure on that. But again, they're very different supply chains in production. So those are also longer term contracts that producers put in place. So I think you see them able to cost control maybe a little bit tighter than the fresh industry can.
1: So one of the, okay, so you talked about the weather as being a major disruptor, but we know, and this is something that else comes up, we know that another Well, there's actually two things that we talk about a lot on the podcast. One is the cardboard box that this set of tomatoes are in, mm-hmm. but then also freight costs and that actual truck and diesel and other things. We know that just trucking is on a big upsurge, particularly in like the last 6 months.
0: Absolutely.
1: What do you see at Belador on the sort of pure logistics element? And how much would you say when I buy a case of tomatoes, am I paying for the shipping component or the trucking component?
0: For sure. This wouldn't be an odd lots podcast
1: right,
0: without talking
1: right.
0: about logistics, right?
1: Yeah.
0: It's been rather extreme lately, obviously with oil prices going
1: yeah.
0: up and tightening availability within the trucking industry as well.
1: Yeah.
0: If you think of some of the crackdown on immigration,
1: right.
0: sort of like truckers that are crossing the border from Mexico, we are seeing the supply of trucks shrink a little bit as well.
1: Yeah.
0: Those two things together have caused prices to explode, where a team drive, so two drivers on a truck so that you can alternate so you can get it from the West Coast to the East Coast in the shortest amount of time. So a team drive truck that we would run from Salinas, California, the veg capital, the salad bowl of America, right? 8 months ago might have been $10,000-$11,000 for that.
1: Uh-huh.
0: We saw prices a couple of weeks ago as high as $16,000-$17,000. Which I have never seen
1: wow.
0: in my whole career. I grew up in this industry. My dad was a produce buyer. I grew up with him taking me out to fields and meeting with growers and seeing him be able to build those relationships and partnerships. And that's what got me interested in this industry was doing that with him. I've never in my whole career seen prices that high before.
1: More to come from our conversation on the rise of high-end tomatoes and snacking tomatoes and why they're all so delicious. We are speaking with Jacob Krempel, SVP of Procurement and Merchandising at Belador Specialty. I'm Joe Wozniak.
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5: 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I'm Tracy Alloway.
6: And I'm Joe Weisenthal.
5: On today's show, we are talking food prices, specifically the surging cost of tomatoes and how restaurants and supermarkets actually go about getting them. We are speaking with Jacob Krempel, SVP of Procurement and Merchandising at Baldor Specialty. Wait, now I'm curious, did you ever think about going into farming directly?
7: No, I did work for a grower shipper for a couple years out of college, L&M in North Carolina, to get that experience on the grower side and understand that. But no, my love was that sort of anytime my dad would go and meet with a grower, he was always talking about Kroger's customer and what he needed for the customer. It wasn't what he needed for him as, you know, running this buying office they had in Vero Beach, Florida that bought all the produce for East Coast and a lot of their imports.
8: He was a buyer for Kroger.
7: Yeah.
8: Okay.
7: Yep. So he ran their produce buying office that they had in Florida that managed all the produce buying for the East Coast. So yeah, he'd take me out of school when I was in kindergarten on a Friday and we go to, you know, really sexy, amazing places like Immokalee, Florida, or Moultrie, Georgia to go look at produce. We'd stop and play around to golf or go to a baseball game or some type of event on the way to make
5: that
7: it interesting.
5: Really nice.
8: That sounds really nice. Yeah.
7: But I'd sit there and listen to him and everything was about the customer. To him, right? And so, like, for him, he won if his customer won and if his grower won, right? Uh-huh. And part of what attracted me to come to Baldor last year was this mindset that Baldor had was the same thing. Like, for me, it's all about making sure we can meet the need of our customer wherever that is, whether that's a commodity romaine heart you can get anywhere to a girl and duck tomato like I brought here that's unique to us and incredible flavor and just an amazing story of Aaron and his family and what they've done. So, you know, to answer your question, I always wanted to be able to, I don't know, build something to bring value to the customer, right? And for me, that was sort of following in his footsteps, I guess, a little bit in doing this.
5: I want to ask about tomato strains, but before I do, I need to ask about something else we've been discussing on the podcast, which is fertilizer prices. So if there's one thing I know about tomatoes from growing them myself, they're heavy feeders, right?
7: Yeah.
5: Like they need a lot of biodegradable material off of which to actually grow and feed. Would you expect higher fertilizer costs in the future to start feeding into the retail price of tomatoes?
7: Yeah, absolutely. As you think about contracting cycles within tomatoes, you know, retailers will be renegotiating costs throughout the year, depending on different growing regions, et cetera. Right now, growers have been able to mostly pre-bought, right, especially the bigger ones. So their fertilizer cost is pretty locked in at this point. But what you're going to see over the next 6 months is that's going to start to evaporate. So at Baldor, our big contracting season is coming up towards the end of the summer, where we try to lock with a lot of our growers to make sure we can get consistency in supply for our customers. Our growers are already talking about the cost of fertilizer with us.
1: Yeah.
7: And saying, we've got you covered now, but come contracting for next year. This is something we definitely have to talk about. So I do expect it to affect that price, but then it comes down to how much are we willing to take versus how much does a retailer have to pass on to a consumer.
6: So you mentioned that this box of tomatoes we have in front of us is a company called Girl and Doug, which I hadn't heard of.
7: Yeah.
6: And you said they have an incredible story. I'm on their website right now, and I'm already learning about a bunch of tomato. Are they varietals?
7: Varieties.
6: Yeah. Varieties. There's a baby Yoda tomato. Did you know that?
5: This is part of the fun of buying your seeds every year.
6: Cider pop tomato, a firebird tomato. Yeah. I knew about the sun gold, an atomic tomato. When you say, okay, they have this amazing story, like how does a company become like they break through in the tomato market and like such that they're like, you know, someone might go to their website. Like, what is that story? And like, how do they have all these like new exciting varietals? When did this become a thing?
7: Yeah, I'd say probably over the last like 15 years or so, you've seen a big explosion in the snacking tomato category. Mm. And a lot of that was driven by greenhouse production.
6: Oh, okay.
7: Right. So the ability to grow perfectly indoors with the exact right temperature, humidity, water control. I'm sure Tracy, with your home beds, you would love to have that, right?
5: Oh my God. If I could get an irrigation system going, that would be a game changer. But I won't.
7: So. It allows these growers to grow seed varieties that might be a little bit more challenging outdoors.
6: Ah.
7: Right. And if you think of, especially Aaron and Girl and Doug, these varieties that they have in here, these are highly susceptible to disease. Now, he grows still outdoors, shade house, and a little bit of greenhouse, but they're unique. They take a little extra TLC, I would say, than a traditional, you know, round tomato. And so with the explosion of greenhouse production, which really started in Holland, over there, they're probably 15, 20 years ahead of us. They were growing some of these really cool, unique varieties over there. The seed companies over there are very innovative. And what you saw was U.S. companies understanding this snacking tomato, or Canadian companies really understanding the snacking tomato category was a big opportunity. Started partnering with a lot of these seed companies over there to trial new things.
5: But how do these new varieties, because there are so many different tomato varieties, right? Yeah. And a lot of them have very amusing names, like cream sausage or striped tiger
6: or Baby Yoda.
5: Or Baby Yoda. Like, how do they actually enter, I guess, like the customer's consciousness such that restaurants or supermarkets are asking for these particular varieties, or such that you're convincing them that this is what they need?
7: Yeah, I'd say it's almost the other way around.
5: Okay.
7: I would say that it's really the restaurants and then the retailers that are pushing the demand towards the consumer of what they want to buy. I really do think a lot of it starts with restaurants. And if you see something specific on a menu in a restaurant and you try it, you're like, oh my gosh, I want to try this at home.
6: Mm.
7: Right. And so like we view that very much as our wheelhouse at Baldor, is our ability to go and find things like this that you'll want to call this a Girl and Doug tomato medley on the menu. Because, you know, it's something unique that not a lot of your competitors are going to have. And it's this cool story that if a customer asks, that hopefully you've talked to your wait staff and they can educate the consumer a little bit about the story of a Girl and Doug, right? And so I think it's less about what the consumer thinks they want or that they've heard about this type of thing. I think it's more they've seen it somewhere and tried it. And then a lot of these bigger tomato companies, Sunset, Mastronardi Produce is a big partner of ours. You know, they're one of the most innovative when it comes to seed varieties. They have acres of testing greenhouses where they're consistently testing new varieties to see what will be a good mix of flavor and yield and something that's unique or colored differently that they think would be a hit with consumers. And then they're launching it. And just like anything, it comes down to marketing and advertising and getting it in the customer's hand to be able to drive that demand.
6: So I've been to one of these multi-acre indoor tomato greenhouses in Leamington, Ontario, and I was there on a very sort of like chilly, drizzly October day.
7: Mm-hmm.
6: And inside the greenhouse, it felt like the most beautiful spring day, like the dream spring day. And so like it was amazing, but all I could think about was like, this must just cost a fortune in electricity costs to maintain this incredible climate. And the light was so beautiful, obviously. And it's because I believe they have a natural gas pipeline that like feeds a lot of this from the U.S., goes under the Great Lakes or whatever, or through, and then powers this. What about like if we're talking about greenhouse grown tomatoes and the recreation of a beautiful spring day, how much is it like variability in electricity costs or energy costs are going to go into that tomato?
7: Yeah, I mean, it all plays a factor, right, Joe? And I think with these greenhouses, energy is a huge component. But I would say it's still just as much. It's the fertilizer and it's the labor and, okay. and the production costs as well. So in general, if you think of like tomato markets now, right, that were so high, the growers were not the ones making a killing, right? If you think about it, they lost 80% of their crop.
6: Yeah.
7: They're selling a tomato for $100 a case. Like this is a razor thin margin business for our farmers. Where, you know, you're going to have great years and you're going to have bad years. And a lot of it comes down to your input costs. And then what's the, you know, USDA going rate for tomato based on supply and demand. Mm-hmm. And so right now is a tough time for these guys because these input cost pressures are so high. And there's a lot of pressure from our side to try to keep costs down as much as possible, right? It's that yin and yang between a customer and a supplier of, you know, I want to try to keep my costs as competitive as possible. They still need to make a good return. We've got to figure out how to do that equally with each other.
5: So given razor thin margins for, you know, places like restaurants, I assume that if they're serving a salad that is mostly tomatoes, I'm going to go back to the Caprese salad example, although I guess there's mozzarella or which cheese do you use for Caprese?
6: Buffalo.
5: Yeah. So I guess that's probably going up as well. Anyway, if the prime component of a particular dish is spiking, basically, and we seem to be experiencing more spikes overall in recent years, right? We have beef, we have eggs, you mentioned mm-hmm. romaine lettuce, avocados, potentially. How are restaurants actually managing their menu prices? Because I assume they need to know, like, if they come up with a dish, they're going to be able to sell it for a reasonable margin in the future. But then if you have such volatility in ingredient prices, that seems really, really difficult to predict.
7: Oh, absolutely it is. But I think if you take a step back a bit, on the restaurant side, the cost of food is about 30% of their overall cost, right? If you go back to our retail example, a retailer, 75% of their cost, 70 to 75% of their cost is the cost of the actual food,
6: oh.
7: right? So let's take a burger in New York. 2019, it was probably $14-$15 on the menu. Today, a good burger on the menu is $22 or $23. If you look at the actual food cost of that burger, it's probably gone from maybe $3.50 to $5.50. That's a $2 increase. That's huge. That's substantial, right? Like food costs are definitely up significantly, but that's not the full 14 yeah. to mm-hmm. 22 to 23. We don't talk about it enough, but the other input costs of running a restaurant are up significantly as well, whether it's labor,
6: yeah.
7: rent, utilities, that type of stuff as well. Like those pressures you're seeing just as much on the cost of the food in a restaurant are pushing their pricing up as much as food is, right? And so, yeah, for a chef, like their goal is to be as consistent in their food costs as possible. I think that's why a lot of them tend to have that, like, I want you to price me daily or weekly, and I want to shop you around, and I don't want to commit to volume with you type of aspect that we have from some partners. Others go the other way where they want to be able to partner, but you have this sort of like dichotomy in the industry of, you know, different ways of viewing how they keep their food costs honest, mm. right, with their distributor.
5: What's your favorite tomato variety? What should we be checking out Ooh. This summer? Let's say price is irrelevant.
7: Price is irrelevant. Yeah, I think when tomato prices are high, any of these prices are high, what I would tell any average retail consumer is like, go outside your comfort zone. Mm. There's so much good varietal produce out there, whether it's in your local farmer's market or even in your grocery store now. I'd say mass availability, if you're looking for something in the store, Sunset Mastronardi Flavor Bombs.
5: Hmm.
7: Incredible. They've got a line of bombs. They're four or five different varieties that they grow.
5: Are those the ones that come in like little packets?
7: Yeah,
5: like,
7: they're flat little clamshells, almost like these berries are, right?
6: Oh, yeah.
7: Usually still on the vine. Those are incredible. And some of the top restaurants in New York are using them for like pasta sauce and different things like that.
5: Hmm.
7: It is a main ingredient because the flavor profile on those is just so perfect. I'd say for our restaurant consumer or somebody that's not in retail, it's these Girl and Doug tomatoes that I brought for you guys. These varieties that they have in this medley are 100% grown for flavor.
5: All right, Jacob, that was amazing.
6: Yeah, that was amazing.
5: We had a lot of fun talking about tomatoes and also the food distribution business. Thank you so much for coming on All Thoughts.
7: Yeah, thank you guys.
6: And thank you for the tomatoes.
5: And
7: absolutely.
5: The strawberries.
7: Enjoy. Yeah.
6: This has been All Thoughts on Bloomberg Radio. I'm Joe Weisenthal.
5: And I'm Tracy Alloway.
6: To hear the rest of this episode and all of our interviews, be sure to subscribe to Odd Lots wherever you get your podcasts. Thanks for listening.
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7: You're listening to Bloomberg Wealth with me, David Rubenstein. On today's show, I'm speaking with Rob Wallace, CEO of Stanford Management Company. He now runs one of the largest university endowments, and Stanford Management CEO Rob Wallace says his previous job as a professional ballet dancer prepared him well for the pressures of managing money.
8: Stepping onto the stage of a major opera house in front of 3,000 or 4,000 people to do a hard ballet is probably the most acute pressure I've ever felt in my life.
7: Wallace spent 16 years dancing on some of the world's biggest stages, including the Kennedy Center and the Metropolitan Opera. He retired at 32, enrolled at Yale as a freshman, graduated summa cum laude, and never looked back. At Yale, Wallace interned for David Swensen, the pioneer of modern endowment investing, who quickly took him under his wing. And as Wallace planned to get an MBA, Swensen had another idea.
8: David Swensen said to me, "You're too old to get an MBA. If you stay and work here full time, I think I can give you a lot of opportunities to learn and grow as an investor."
7: And grow he did. After 5 years at Yale's endowment office, Wallace moved to London to run the investment firm Alta Advisors, a role he held for 11 years before Stanford came calling.
8: It wasn't broadly known what I had done in London, but it was known among the subset of the investment community that knew a lot about endowments.
7: Today, Wallace oversees Stanford's endowment at approximately $50 billion. It's the fourth largest endowment in the country, behind Harvard, the University of Texas System, and Yale. Since taking the helm in 2015, he's restructured the portfolio, cutting the number of external partners from 300 to around 85 to create a more concentrated strategy. He says his biggest challenge isn't yet performance, it's scale.
8: It gets harder as you get bigger, but also the world is evolving very, very fast and in very unusual ways right now with AI. I think intellectual curiosity is really a really key thing. I think that discipline lines up well with the type of investment that we do at Stanford.
7: In the beginning of the 20th century, no major university had any significant endowment. They had tuition, and they get some donations from time to time. Why do we need these big endowments?
8: If you go back 100 years, you know, Stanford was not a need-blind admission university. You had to be able to afford the full tuition rate to come to Stanford. Now, because of the endowment, Stanford is one of the least expensive private four-year undergraduate institutions to attend in the country. I think the net effective tuition paid at Stanford is $20,000 a year. 90% of the students graduate with no student debt when they leave Stanford. Those are things that are enabled by having a large endowment. The research programs at Stanford in engineering and physics and medicine, they're very expensive. It's put to work every day in service of the academic mission of the university.
7: Is that all endowment money, or is it some other money you manage?
8: We manage something that we call the merged pool, which is what you're referring to, that sort of $50 billion pool of capital. And it's either endowment, pure legal endowment or quasi-endowment, funds that the university chooses to invest as if it were endowment.
7: What is your asset allocation, I should say? So is it 70-30, something like that?
8: Yeah, it's pretty much 70-30, 70% in equities of one type or another, public and private, and 30% of things that are less risky and more liquid.
7: And the reason you have such a high equity percentage is that you have to outperform the averages because you've got to pay Stanford 5% a year.
8: Yeah, we've got to pay Stanford 5 or 5.5% a year and offset the impact of inflation. So we need to earn something like a 9% return. It's not going to happen every year. There's going to be some volatility in the portfolio. The way we think of it is deflated by inflation, we have to earn around 6% compound return.
7: In the 11 years you've been doing this, what has been the overall rate of return of the Stanford endowment?
8: It's about 10%. The first few years, we made very significant changes to the endowment portfolio here. We ended up rebuilding about 80% of the portfolio. One of the reasons we did that level of restructuring was I felt we really needed to concentrate the portfolio. At the time when I arrived, we had 300 external partners. That's a lot of external partners to have. The endowment at the time was $24 billion. And so as a precondition for success in the long run, you need a reasonable degree of concentration. So we ended up discontinuing 265 of those 300 relationships. So right now we have about 85 core relationships with external partners across the world.
7: The best performing asset classes have been venture capital, private equity, distressed debt, real estate. What would you say is the best in the last 10 years or so?
8: We have about 40% of our portfolio invested in private equity. So it's the majority of that equity bucket. The way we define private equity includes venture capital, growth equity, and leverage buyout strategies. And so that asset class has been the highest returning asset class over my time at Stanford.
7: Now, the best venture funds, unlike the best private equity funds, they have the ability to say, I don't want to take your money. I don't have that big a fund. Yeah. Is it hard for you to get into any fund you want to get into?
8: Very hard. Yeah.
7: Well, for you? Stanford can't get in?
8: No, we can't get in the size we'd like to be. I mean, if you want to maintain a reasonable degree of concentration in a $50 billion portfolio, it's very hard when you're looking at opportunities that don't scale well. So we find that we have to be there first. So very often we have to create our own opportunity with a brand new external firm. So probably a third of those 85 partners that are our core partners in the portfolio today, we've actually put in business.
7: So if I want to get money from Stanford and I'm a new venture person or private equity person, I get a meeting with you, what are the characteristics I should exhibit in that meeting that's going to impress you?
8: If we look for people that have superior investment judgment, that they're able to parse risk and return in a very thoughtful and comprehensive way, that they have a process that's rigorous and complete, we need to understand how they've practiced their craft through different market environments. We need to have a strong alignment of interests, both economically, which is clearly very important, but also philosophically. We need an alignment of interests. And we need to kind of share the right time horizon and the right definition of success.
7: The funds that you invest with, what percentage of capital do you want the general partner to typically put in?
8: So what we care mostly about is that it's a substantial portion of the partner's net worth. Some people early in their career, we may be backing a first-time fund, they don't actually have that much personal capital. But if we want it to be significant to them. So we want to be aligned that their capital is at risk alongside Stanford's.
7: Now, in managing an endowment, you are trying to get rates of return that are higher than you can get by putting your money in index fund, presumably. So what kind of rates of return do someone like you want to get?
8: Yeah, so we think of it less in terms of, relative terms and more in absolute terms, because if we're dispersing to the operating budget of the university something like between 5 and 5.5% of the value of the endowment every year. Right now, that's about $2 billion that's flowing from our portfolio to Stanford's operating budget. So we have kind of two primary goals for the Stanford Endowment. One is we want to be very impactful for the current generations of students and scholars that are here right now at Stanford. But we want to be equally as impactful for all future generations of students and scholars. So we need to earn back what we spend and enough additional to offset the impact of inflation.
7: Now, recently in the investment world, there's been an obsession with the idea that software companies are overvalued because artificial intelligence will replace a lot of those software companies. What is your view on that?
8: Our existing software companies that will be beneficiaries of AI and will use it to their advantage. But I think there will be some disintermediation of some types of software businesses. I think that's already happening. It is the source of the most interesting investment opportunities that we're seeing right now, or certainly the most important investment opportunities that we're seeing right now, and is also the source of something that could create a lot of instability in our portfolio and be quite it could damage existing investments. So we don't know exactly how AI will impact the parts of the global economy that we're invested in, but it will impact most of them in a profound way at some point.
7: Well, speaking of the global economy, as we talk, there's a pause in the war in Iran. But as a result of the war, energy prices are up and inflation is up. Do you worry about something called a recession happening?
8: I worry about a lot of potential states of the world that will be difficult for the Stanford Endowment. But I try to remember that what's the great Yogi Berra quote, making predictions is difficult, especially about the future.
7: Right.
8: So I try to remember to have a sense of humility about my personal ability to predict, recessions and things like that. I think it's a good thing to worry about. And I think there's a chance that we will have another recession. But it's not a certainty.
7: Now, do you worry about the fact that the U.S. economy has, or the U.S. government has, enormous amount of debt, big deficits?
8: I would draw a distinction between understanding the macro environment and understanding the various states of the world that, and putting some rough probability to the fact that they might actually come to fruition in the future and having a view about something. We try not to make predictions that we know what's going to happen in the macroeconomic world 12 months or 24 months from now, but understanding what could evolve and how it will impact our portfolio and the opportunity set and what we might do in response is really, really important.
7: Now, Stanford is at the epicenter of the venture capital world, and you could say the high-tech world, and it's benefited from that in many, many ways. But does that make it easy for you?
8: It's not that easy. I think we do have an advantage. Stanford is sort of one of the parents of Silicon Valley, and we're deeply embedded in the ecosystem. It's an advantage for us at Stanford Management Company. But it's not so easy as just saying, here's, to go to Sequoia or Benchmark and say, would you take $300 million of our endowment? They're very capacity constrained. So, at $50 billion, we're running up against some diseconomies of scale in certain parts of the portfolio. The clearest one is early stage venture capital, which just doesn't scale. And so if you look at the Sequoia early stage U.S. venture fund or Benchmark's, fund, they basically haven't grown in size for a couple decades. And the Stanford Endowment a couple decades ago was $5 billion. Now we're 50. So our ability to get enough exposure to really high quality early stage venture capitals is limited, even though we're Stanford.
7: What is the biggest pressure that you face? Is it getting the rates of return that are a couple points over your peers' rates of return?
8: Yeah, I think that's always nice to do. Better than the average endowment does over long periods. That's one measure of success. It's how do you take a $50 billion portfolio and be competitive with groups that are, managing less money than you, because it gets harder as you get bigger. But also the world is evolving very, very fast and in very unusual ways right now with AI and to some extent, this incredible interconnected world is beginning to, I don't want to overstate it, but it's beginning to fragment a little bit and balkanized a little bit. That's changing the way that businesses work. It's changing the way investors need to think. There's a big challenge right now in how you update your mental model for the investment opportunity set.
7: Stay with us for more of my conversation with Rob Wallace from Stanford Management Company. That's next on Bloomberg Wealth. I'm David Rubenstein, and this is Bloomberg.
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6: I'm David Rubenstein, and you're listening to Bloomberg Wealth on Bloomberg Radio. Here's more of my conversation with Rob Wallace, CEO of Stanford Management Company. Now, the father of endowment investing is often said to be David Swensen, who more or less pioneered the so-called endowment model when he was running the endowment at Yale, and you worked for him for a number of years. What is it that David Swensen did that changed the face of endowment investing for universities?
7: He really thought from first principles about what the endowment's goals are, and then he designed an investment strategy to succeed, deliver those goals. And he was the first one to apply sort of first principles thinking to an understanding of the investment world. How you motivate people, how you align incentives, how you look for opportunities that others are not aware of or haven't found yet. The first one to put it all together in a comprehensive way.
6: Let's talk about your beginning and how you came here. So where were you born?
7: I was born in Philadelphia. Never actually lived in Philadelphia, but it was the nearest hospital to southern New Jersey, where I partly grew up.
6: What did your parents do?
7: My dad

0: path.
1: And did you have siblings?
0: I have three older brothers, 4 boys in 5 years.
1: So where did you go to high school?
0: Herndon High School, a public high school in Herndon, Virginia, which is a suburb of Washington, D.C.
1: And were you an athlete? Were you a scholar? What was your expertise?
0: I started dancing when I was 13. So every day after high school, I would drive into Washington, D.C., and I would study ballet for 3 or 4 hours. In my high school years, it was mostly about school and classical ballet.
1: So you said to your parents, I want to be a ballet dancer. And then you said, I don't want to go to college. I want to be a ballet dancer professionally. What did they say?
0: They were supportive. So I graduated high school at 16. It took my 17th year to sort of dance very intensively, kind of in a pre-professional way. That went well. I was offered a professional job at right before I turned 18. My parents and I said, well, let's try it. Give it a year. And if you're enjoying it, if you're growing, if you find it challenging, dance, you know, keep dancing as long as you want to. And the minute you stop finding that to be true, go back to college.
1: So you get to the age of 30, 31, and you say, okay, I'm not going to be Baryshnikov. So did you say, I'm going to go to college now?
0: I was still dancing at a pretty high level at 32, but I was a principal dancer. That's a leading dancer in the company. But I knew that I was past my physical peak in any case. So that was sort of a natural inflection point to decide, do I want to think about a post-performance career that's still in the arts, maybe running a company or doing something like that, or do I now want to go back to school and see what else interests me? And
1: right, I chose the latter. You applied to college at the ripe old age of 31 or so?
0: I was 32 when
1: 32.
0: I matriculated, yeah.
1: All right, so did people call you up and say, this is, you made a typo, you're not 32, you're 18 or something? What did they say?
0: They didn't. I put a videotape of my dancing in the application, and I applied as a regular freshman. It was just through the ordinary admissions program, and they gave me a shot.
1: All right, so you graduate summa cum laude from Yale, and would you decide you're going to go in the financial world, or what did you decide you wanted to do?
0: All three of our kids were born while I was an undergrad, and we didn't have a lot of extra money, so I had a couple part-time jobs. One of them was as an intern in the Yale Investments Office, which I didn't know anything about when I applied, and I didn't know what the endowment was for. I didn't understand much about finance or investment management yet. It was my sophomore year at Yale, but they accepted me as an intern. And it turned out to be a fantastic place to learn. And David Swenson, who was running the endowment at the time, was just a fabulous teacher. And so I stayed as an intern through my whole undergraduate time at Yale. And then I was graduating, and I had an opportunity to go to Harvard to get an MBA. And David Swenson said to me, you're too old to get an MBA. I can't afford it. He was definitely right about that one. And if you stay and work here full time, I think I can give you a lot of opportunities to learn and grow as an investor.
1: And then after 4 or 5 years, you decided I want to go on my own. And where did you go next?
0: I went to London to run a private investment firm called Alta Advisors that looks like effectively like a large endowment or foundation. And it has the same investment kind of goals and orientation.
1: All right. So you did that for a number of years. And then Stanford came calling.
0: So I did that for about 11 years. Stanford was running a global search for the next CEO of Stanford Management Company, which is really a fancy way of saying Stanford's chief investment officer. That's really what my role is. I'm the chief investment officer of Stanford. It wasn't broadly known what I had done in London, but it was known among the subset of the investment community that knew a lot about endowments.
1: So what's more terrifying when you are about to do an opening at, say, the Kennedy Center or the Metropolitan Opera or somewhere else at Lincoln Center, and you're the featured dancer? Or is it more terrifying to go to your board of trustees and say, well, the returns weren't as good as they used to be?
0: Stepping onto the stage of a major opera house in front of 3,000 or 4,000 people to do a hard ballet is probably the most acute pressure I've ever felt in my life. But the consequences of doing a bad show are reasonably limited to you and the poor people in the audience that had to watch you that night. If you do something poor in your job managing the Stanford Endowment, the consequences are a lot bigger, and they last for many generations of students and scholars at Stanford. So I think they're both nerve-wracking in different ways.
1: On your career, if you could do it all over again, would you do anything different?
0: I'm pretty happy with how things evolve. There are individual decisions I've made as an investor that, of course, I would like to have a mulligan on. But, I kind of lived my professional life very bottom up. You know, I danced for 16 years because I loved it. I found it enormously rewarding. I went to Yale because

0: because I really wanted to learn and I had a great experience there. I came to Stanford because I loved the work and I wanted to contribute to a place like Stanford. So it's been very kind of bottom up, and I don't regret those decisions.
1: So how do you manage your own personal portfolio? I mean, you want to avoid conflicts, yeah, but you also want to make some money for yourself, I guess. How do you invest your own money?
0: Keep it simple, keep it low cost, be disciplined about rebalancing your personal portfolio when market movements take it away from the right mix, which is what we do at Stanford. But I don't ever advise people to go heavily into things that require a lot of specialization to understand. You know, I've got an entire team at Stanford Management Company helping me understand venture capital or leverage buyout or certain parts of the hedge fund world.
1: To what do you attribute your success as an investor?
0: I think intellectual curiosity is really a really key thing. Always learning, always wanting to learn, and always being open to learning, even when it's difficult to do that. I think I'm a naturally quite disciplined person, and I think that discipline lines up well with the type of investment that we do at Stanford.
1: I assume you get lots of people want to work here. How does one get a job at Stanford Management?
0: So we've actually, for the last 11 years now, we've been hiring right out of Stanford undergrad and building, sort of growing our own talent. So we've now got sort of 10 cohorts of people in the office that we've hired right as they've graduated from Stanford. That's really the model that we've followed primarily.
1: How long do people actually stay?
0: We've had pretty good retention. First of all, the work is phenomenal. It's so interesting. You get to work with the best investors in every asset class in real time around the world. That's a fantastic opportunity for anybody that wants to be an investor. They tend to be more motivated by the mission and the academic mission, supporting the academic mission of Stanford, than sort of their own personal net worth.
1: So if somebody is looking for a career, why should they want to have a career in endowment management? Because if you're really good at this, you can go have your own hedge fund or private equity fund and make a little bit more money probably than you can get paid doing this.
0: Because there are more important things in the world than money. It's great to have enough money to live and support your family. That's important and an understandable aspiration. But, you know, just giant amounts of wealth after that point, I think, are there's nothing wrong with it, but I mean, it's not the only goal in life. And to work at a place like Stanford and to be able to support what Stanford can do in the world, the students and the faculty, the research at Stanford, it's very, very rewarding.
1: What are the qualities that you see in the best investors?
0: They work hard. They're intellectually curious. As humans, we have a bunch of cognitive biases. So one of the ways that, as an investor, that you can combat that is to keep an open mind and always start from first principles and build your investment thesis from the bottom up using a lot of data, a lot of rigor, understanding that what you can analyze and understanding what you can't analyze. They also have patience. They're disciplined. They have energy.
1: So as young people think about investing for their futures and for their professional lives, what do you think they are doing right or doing wrong? And what do you think young people should do more in terms of learning about how to invest?
0: I'm really impressed with the young people today. I think they're, in many ways, much more accomplished and mature than I was at their age. So I see a very positive trend in young people. A lot of the investment world seems, to me anyway, to be very short term. That's not the type of investment that we do at Stanford. We're very fundamental. We're very long term. I mean, we typically have anywhere from a 3 to 12 year investment horizon when we make an investment. So that I do worry a little bit that so much of the investment world is so what's going to happen next week, you know, a few seconds from now, a week from now, a month from now. And it's not strongly tied to fundamentals, the fundamentals of the investment itself. It's more just price movement and technical factors. I would like to see young investors understand fundamental investment and care about it a little bit more.
1: What would be the best advice for a young person who wants to have a successful career in money management?
0: Be curious, be open, work really, really hard, and try to find great people to learn from. It's, you know, don't care about building your resume, you know, in some conventional way where you're going to go get experience at a brand name. Find the people that you respect, that you enjoy, and that you can learn from. And that's the most important thing.
1: Thanks for listening to my conversation with SMC CEO Rob Wallace. To hear more conversations like this, head to Bloomberg.com or YouTube for the latest episodes of Bloomberg Wealth. I'm David Rubenstein, and this is Bloomberg.
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2: Hey there, you're listening to The Deal with Alex Rodriguez and Jason Kelly on Bloomberg Radio. I'm Jason Kelly, and today you're hearing a section from our conversation with Henry Bushnell. He's a senior writer at The Athletic covering the World Cup. So happy to have with us Henry Bushnell. He is a senior writer at The Athletic covering the beat that everyone is following more than any on the planet, Alex. It's soccer, football, whatever you call it, the World Cup. Henry, welcome to the show.
3: Appreciate you guys having me. Yes, it is a very complex, grand event, and I'm looking forward to digging into it.
2: All right. So it's interesting. So I had the chance to interview Gianni Infantino, the head of FIFA, a few weeks ago at the Milken Conference in Beverly Hills. And, you know, he made a comment. I mean, Henry, you know him well. And Alex, I think you've met him briefly. You know, I mean, he's this larger than life character. He's like made of Teflon. It's unbelievable. And, you know, he was talking about, you know, the happy barbarians arriving on the shores of America and Mexico and Canada. You've heard him probably use that line, Henry. You know, and I pressed him a little bit and said, you know, well, some of those barbarians are a little grumpy at how much they have to pay for tickets. And his response was essentially a variation on what you're saying, Henry. And I'd love to talk about this a little more, which is this notion of, these are U.S. market prices. You know, this is what the market demands. And I guess that's another way of sort of talking about what you are, which is, A, they need to make a lot of money. They're a nonprofit, which is kind of amazing to think about. This nonprofit-ish. This all goes to sort of fund the work of FIFA around the world. So they do have to maximize revenue. But to your point, and maybe I'm not even asking a question here, but more sort of opining on this, just the optics of empty seats is brutal for, and I think it's brutal for something we've talked a lot about on this show, which is what the legacy of this World Cup is, especially here in the United States. Do you agree?
3: It's the optics of soccer being an expensive, inexcessible
2: sport. Yeah, great point.
3: FIFA, yes, you said they're a nonprofit. They exist to develop soccer around the world. And in their mind, that is making a bunch of money from this World Cup and distributing it across the world to different soccer federations. And there's something in that. There's also a lot of like FIFA politics in that. That's how Gianni Infantino stays in power, because he can promise all this money to the federations who then vote for him. But look, another part of developing soccer and growing the game, especially here in the United States, is getting people interested in it. And if the story of this World Cup was all the excitement building around it rather than how expensive the tickets are, that serves a purpose. And so I think the expensiveness of the tickets is going to become an inescapable part of the legacy of this World Cup, and it's doing some harm to it. Now, FIFA would maybe say, and in fact, their Secretary General did say this when I asked him about it a couple months ago, yeah, but the legacy of the World Cup is also the money that's going to be made and flow to all the soccer federations around the world. And in that sense, the United States is just one of 211 members. And we sometimes look at this too much from a U.S. centric perspective, when a lot of other countries around the world are, in a way, very indirectly going to benefit from this. But I do think it's doing a lot of harm to what this World Cup could do for soccer in the United States.
2: Henry, one of the things on the ticket price issue that you've done some really good reporting on is some investigations by the attorneys general in New York and New Jersey specifically about how tickets have been priced and the information or lack thereof that's been given out. Help us understand a little bit of the backstory there and the state of play.
3: Yeah, so this is an issue that really exploded a couple months ago. Ticket pricing, as we said, has been a conversation ever since things started back in September and October. But in April, so FIFA sold these tickets in categories, right? Which we aren't used to in the United States. Like, we're used to buying a specific seat in a specific section. FIFA sold them in categories and then had total control of converting those into specific seats. And when they converted them, a lot of fans felt misled by the initial advertising of, okay, if I'm buying a Category 1 ticket, what exactly does that mean? And FIFA, you know, altered some of the stadium maps. A lot of people felt the stadium maps were kind of misleading. And so that, you know, blew this whole thing up into fan outrage. And the attorneys general are either serious about investigating that and what FIFA did here, and they've subpoenaed FIFA and they're asking for a lot of info. But I think there's also a sense that they know a lot of people are outraged about this, and it is a politically popular thing to do to investigate FIFA right now because a lot of people are mad at FIFA. So who knows where exactly this ends up going. They haven't released any specific documents yet, and we'll see how, you know, there's a chance that FIFA fights this. It's certainly not going to be resolved before the World Cup ends. But yeah, we'll see where it goes. It sounds like the way they've described it is as a relatively wide-ranging investigation into FIFA's ticketing practices.
2: Interesting. And FIFA is no stranger to scandals and investigations. So just add it to the list. You know, you look at the business of soccer very holistically, sort of building on what you're saying, beyond the performance of what happens during this tournament. Who stands to benefit long term, whether that's through their local MLS team or through just sort of a broad interest in soccer or investments in the sports ecosystem, et cetera? And maybe that's part of your answer for Kansas City or others.
3: It's a really interesting question because a big part of the story of the organization of this World Cup and all the business around it is that FIFA has tried to monopolize as much of the benefit as it can. Mm. And so US Soccer and MLS and a lot of these other entities have been trying to figure out how to kind of draft off of it and get some benefit, but it's been difficult for them because FIFA controls all the revenue streams. They, on the expense side, the cities have to do a lot for FIFA, and they don't get much benefit in return. So it really is, directly, FIFA is getting a lot of the benefit. Indirectly is where you start thinking about all these other entities benefiting from the growth and popularity of soccer in general. So like MLS might not be getting much, you know, much direct revenue from the World Cup. But if soccer grows and if MLS is able to use smart marketing strategies to kind of convert some of these fans who get hooked on soccer from the World Cup into fans of the local MLS team, then it does have that kind of indirect benefit. I just think it's very difficult at this stage to A, quantify what that's going to be, and B, just conceive how exactly is that going to materialize itself over the next 2 months. Next 2 months and over the next 5 years,
2: yeah,
3: frankly.
2: Yeah.
3: Like how can they convert these people into long-term soccer fans? And we just don't know. It could happen in waves. It could just be a momentary bump that doesn't really have much of a long-term impact. I'm not sure we know yet.
2: Yeah, it's interesting. I mean, we had Roger Bennett on the show. You know, his perspective, as you're well acquainted with, is interesting because, you know, we pressed him pretty hard on this idea of the future of soccer in America and, you know, whether the game is really going to catch on. And his response, Roger's response, is essentially like, no, the boom has already happened. The problem is that most of the soccer fans are tuning in to NBC and Peacock on the weekends to watch Premier League. And they're not, I mean, they're definitively not tuning in to the MLS. And so I wonder, as someone who thinks about this, and you, I want to press you a little bit on something you mentioned, is, you know, can this have a real effect on the MLS? And what does that look like? Like, if you were to paint the best case scenario, is it rising valuations? Is it more fans? Is it better players coming to the United States on the backs of this? Like, what does success for the domestic American League look like coming out of this?
3: Yeah, it's really tough because MLS is doing great with in-stadium attendances. So they don't necessarily need all these people to start buying tickets. Obviously, that's good. You know, not sure. Every MLS game sells out. There is still room for growth there. Where they really need to grow there is, though, is with the TV deal.
2: Yeah.
3: Like, and the TV deal is largely tied to how popular your players are and how good the product is, right? And that's where I think MLS has missed a pretty big opportunity. My colleague Paul Tenorio at The Athletic has covered this a ton, and in fact wrote a whole book that actually just launched that dives into a lot of this. But MLS failed to loosen its roster rules and salary cap enough to be able to attract better players that would really improve the product on the field in time for this moment where you have a lot of eyes on soccer, and they could have gotten to a point, maybe, where MLS could have been positioned as pushing into the top five leagues in the world and knocking on the door. Soccer is very popular here, but the fandom is very fractured and splintered and, you know, divided between a lot of different entities. And so MLS is fighting with all those entities for eyeballs, and they have to give people a reason to tune in. And you can do that with the in-stadium environments, and they've done a really good job of that, and making an MLS game a fun experience on a Saturday night. But there's still the broader TV ecosystem that I don't think they've really cracked yet.
2: What are you hearing from your sources around sort of the trends as it relates to people actually being able to get here and feeling like they want to and can be here to witness this World Cup?
3: I would say that is not as big a problem as a lot of the reports over the past couple of years have made it seem, largely because the bigger barrier is just the expense. In the US, like, it's more expensive than a lot of countries around. It's expensive to travel to the United States. And so a lot of the people who can afford it have had no trouble getting visas, and in large part are from, you know, relatively rich European countries who they don't feel unwelcome here in any way.
2: Thanks so much for listening to just part of our conversation with Henry Bushnell. 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I'm Jason Kelly, and this is Bloomberg Radio.
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8: from the Sky News Centre at 5. A train driver has died and 89 people have been injured after two trains collided near Bedford last night. Passengers described scenes of terror with descriptions of blood, broken limbs and people being thrown from their seats. The East of England Ambulance Service says 11 people suffered very serious injuries. A further 22 were badly hurt. Transport Secretary Heidi Alexander says a full investigation is now underway.
9: The UK railways are some of the safest railways in the world, and it's very unusual for an incident like this to happen on the network. We will make sure that there's a thorough investigation done to establish how this collision happened and to ensure that lessons are learned.
8: There's growing pressure on the Prime Minister to think about his position, with calls for him to spend the weekend reflecting. Sir Keir Starmer's promising to fight any leadership challenge after Andy Burnham's victory in the Makerfield by-election. But reports suggest senior cabinet ministers have privately urged him to consider a timetable for his departure. Former Health Minister Zubir Ahmed recently resigned alongside Wes Streeting. He's among those calling for an orderly transition.
10: The best thing would be for the Prime Minister to reach a decision this weekend about how we can move to orderly transition to new leadership, and then for a change of direction by whoever the new leader wants to be articulated.
8: President Trump says shipping is once again moving freely through the Strait of Hormuz after America's peace deal with Iran. It comes as a renewed ceasefire between Israel and Hezbollah takes effect following fresh fighting in southern Lebanon. Thousands of offenders will be banned from drinking during the World Cup under new measures aimed at tackling alcohol-related crime. Recently released prisoners will be required to wear tags capable of detecting alcohol consumption. And Scotland's hope of progressing past the group stages of the World Cup have taken a hit. Steve Clark's side lost 1-0 to Morocco. That's
11: later. How your business day ends often depends on how it begins.
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7: Weekend, our global look at the top stories in the coming week from our Daybreak anchors all around the world. 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I'm Nathan Hager in Washington.
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7: Good day to you. I'm Nathan Hager. We begin today's program with some key economic data in the U.S., and we are getting a lot of it this week. The Federal Reserve's preferred gauge of inflation comes out this Thursday, along with an updated reading on economic growth at the start of the year, along with a slew of other readings to help us get set for the flood of data. We're joined by Stuart Paul, U.S. economist for Bloomberg Economics. And I'd have to think, Stuart, after what we heard from the new Fed chair, Kevin Warsh, last week about the commitment to price stability, the PCE has got to be really top of mind. Is that how you see things right now?
11: The PCE will be top of mind. What's good, though, is that CPI and PPI are used as the primary input for PCE inflation. So even going into last week's FOMC meeting, central bankers had a pretty good feel for what we're likely to see in this upcoming personal income and outlays and PCE inflation report. And frankly, all the data that are going to be included in this report, which covers everything from income to spending to consumer price inflation, based on the personal consumption expenditures basket, all of that data is basically going to affirm the relatively hawkish stance that we heard from Kevin Warsh and that we saw in the dot plot released by the broader FOMC.
7: Okay, so for those who might not be closely keeping score on what's fed into PCE, I think from the CPI and PPI data you alluded to, we are still well above target when it comes to the Fed's 2% rate that it's shooting for, right?
11: Absolutely. So we're expecting to see about 0.5% monthly headline PCE inflation. That's going to boost the annual PCE inflation rate to about 4.1%. Now, core inflation is a little bit more tame, about 0.4% core inflation on the month, and that'll boost the year-on-year rate to about 3.4%. So still a significant overshoot, even by the Fed's preferred measures.
7: Okay, so how are we looking then at the trajectory
12: for inflation right now. Now that we have something of a resolution in the Middle East, the oil is starting to flow through the Strait of Hormuz. Does that affect how you as an economist are thinking about the overall trajectory of inflation at this point?
11: I actually think that the May inflation readings and the PCE inflation rating is the last real inflation reading for the month of May. I think that those May numbers are basically going to be the local peak that we see for inflation. I'm expecting to see some disinflation coming in June and thereafter. And as you mentioned, the memorandum of understanding, the reopening of the Strait of Hormuz, both help. It should reduce the energy price pressures that have been boosting headline inflation and even bleeding into the core a little bit. But beyond that, it looks like we're past peak tariff pass-through. If you rewind the clock a year, it feels like a lifetime ago.
12: Yeah.
11: But we were thinking about Liberation Day. We were thinking about the implementation of tariffs. We saw a major spike in the average effective tariff rate, which had been boosting core goods prices over the last year. But now it seems like that's starting to fall out of the year-on-year inflation measures. We're starting to see some moderation in core goods prices. We're also seeing firms face a little bit of pushback when they try to pass through higher core goods prices to consumers. So all told, we have those two factors in play, mostly on the good side, where falling energy prices in June and favorable base effects as we pass through peak tariff pass through are going to result in a little bit of disinflation starting in June and then probably continuing throughout the second half of the year. That's so, of course, barring any sort of escalation or re-escalation of the war in Iran.
12: Certainly. I mean, that's a key wild card. But with all that said, Stuart, I think one of the last times we spoke, you were thinking that the Fed could have a pretty significant room to stay on pause, if not cut, in the months to come. After what we heard from the chairman last week, is that still your view?
11: Look, I think that the Fed's going to do their best to sit on their hands. We definitely saw from the dots, we saw from the forecasts included in the summary of the economic projections. We also heard it in the chairman's voice, in his near singular focus on price stability rather than employment. All of those looked a little bit hawkish. That's certainly the case. I'll have to concede that point. But one thing that I want everybody to be aware of, to really fully understand, that it's not clear to us, and it's certainly not clear to policymakers, whether we're seeing a lot of cyclical strength driving economic activity or where it's mostly just structural transformation. So if we're looking at the totality of the data, layoffs and unemployment are low, but hiring is really concentrated in industries that have structural tailwinds, like healthcare, for example. Investment is hot, but that's mostly in industries that are focused on onshoring and participating in the AI build-out. Residential construction, for example, is really crummy. We saw that just last week with housing starts. Inflation pressures, as I mentioned, are mostly downstream of tariffs, chip shortages, the Iran war. And so the disinflation that we're getting there, again, it's mostly because of shifts in the landscape more so than any sort of like cyclical factors. So all of those more structural factors that are affecting the dynamics of the economy rather than extraordinary cyclical strength actually do keep the door open for, you know, a cut. I would not be surprised to see a cut next year. And it all really depends on the trajectory of the labor market in 2027 when that's the case.
12: Thanks for this, Stuart. As always, that's Stuart Paul, U.S. economist with Bloomberg Economics. Let's take a look now at some stocks making news in the week ahead. I'm Nathan Hager here with Bloomberg Equities reporter Avalon Purnell, ahead of a few pretty interesting earnings stories in the coming week. We're going to hear from Carnival Cruise Lines on Tuesday. It's going to be really interesting to hear from them, especially with so many of the headlines around the Middle East driving cruise stocks over the last several months, Avalon.
13: Absolutely. I mean, the potential end of the Iran war and fuel costs will definitely be top of mind for investors as Carnival heads into its second quarter earnings on Tuesday. Carnival shares have been on a roller coaster ride alongside other travel and cruise names, to say the least, since the war started in February. But now with the U.S. and Iran saying that they've reached an interim agreement to reopen the Strait of Hormuz, sentiment is again rising in this hard-hit sector. Worth mentioning that Wall Street still remains cautiously optimistic about the stock, Stiefel may have put it best, that analyst saying that trading crude stocks is beyond difficult because you're trading your view of whether the Middle East war will end or not. But they remain buyers of Carnival into their earnings because they believe the company hasn't witnessed any deterioration in customer spending. Bloomberg Intelligence highlighting that investors will look for insight on bookings since March, when Carnival reported that 85% of capacity had been sold.
12: Well, like you said, the stock's kind of been all over the map since the start of the year. What are we expecting from the options market when it comes to how this stock could trade off the back of earnings?
13: Yes, option data that we are seeing at the moment is currently implying about a 6% move after those results.
12: Okay, so we'll be keeping an eye on Carnival Cruise Line on Tuesday, along with FedEx, obviously a pretty strong bellwether for the economy as a whole. But, I mean, this stock's been through quite a few changes lately. So how's that affecting investor sentiment?
13: Yes. I mean, FedEx, to say the least, will be entering a new era when it reports fourth quarter earnings on Tuesday. Just this month, FedEx completed the spinoff of its freight division. And it will also be the first earnings call for Claude Russ, who became interim CFO after John Dietrich surprised investors by announcing that he was stepping down at the start of this month. Investors expect FedEx to continue executing despite inflationary pressures and rising fuel costs tied to that war in Iran. Barclays analysts are expecting solid retail performance and also industrial expansion this quarter, given strong macro transportation indicators. Though it is worth noting that Bloomberg Intelligence highlighting with the spinoff in the rearview mirror, FedEx can potentially begin to focus on its longer-term financial targets, like pushing its higher-margin businesses and also improving European results to lift earnings above its 2029 target. And
12: yeah, so it'll be interesting to see how that goes. But, I mean, this stock in particular has been on a pretty solid run since even before the start of the year. When you have the FedEx freight business in the rear view, how is that expected to affect the performance going forward?
13: Well, going forward, they're hoping that this will allow FedEx to hone in on the really quality areas of its business and help to expand margin. And also worth noting that options data at the moment is currently implying a nearly 7% move after those results, although we will also hear from that spinoff later that week as well. So we'll see how the two go head to head.
12: Oh, wow. So even more reason to keep an eye on FedEx and FedEx Freight. Not only that, on Thursday, we're going to hear from Darden Restaurants. I mean, every time I think about Darden, I think about Olive Garden. But, I mean, I'm always surprised by how many restaurants are under the Darden umbrella, not just for casual dining, but fine dining as well.
13: Yeah, you're absolutely right. Darden is the parent company behind popular chains like Ruth Chris, Longhorn Steakhouse, and my dad's personal favorite, Cheddar Scratch Kitchen.
12: Oh, but nice.
13: We will be gaining some more visibility on the American consumer Thursday when Darden reports fourth quarter earnings. Worth noting that they do continue to outperform the S&P 500 consumer discretionary sector, and investors are expecting the print to keep that trend going. Citi analysts writing that they expect another solid quarter marked by comparative growth continuing to outpace the industry. Raymond James expecting a strong fourth quarter, noting that solid casual dining segment trends in recent months. And also worth noting that options data at the moment is currently implying about a 4% move after those results.
12: Okay, so maybe a little bit of a pop there, but you have to wonder when, you know, there's so much talk about a K-shaped economy, whether consumers are thinking about pulling back some on some of the more discretionary sides of the economy, whether a company like Darden could see a hit from something like that, if people are thinking, well, you know, maybe I would rather stay at home and cook for myself rather than, you know, go out for a nice meal for a change.
13: Absolutely. And I mean, it's also not just that. We're also thinking about the impact of GLP-1s on various restaurants. Obviously, fast dining, fast food is going to be very impacted by GLP-1s, especially as they continue to grow in popularity in the U.S. But for companies like a Darden Restaurants, analysts have said they're really looking for some of these chains to launch more smaller plates, more chicken options for customers who are looking for a healthier option on the menu and are really conscious about protein. And so that will also be something to be interesting to keep an eye on as we see the report later this week.
12: That's Bloomberg Equities reporter Avalon Purnell. Coming up on Bloomberg Daybreak Weekend, we'll look ahead to London Climate Action Week. I'm Nathan Hager, and this is Bloomberg.
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7: Global look ahead at the top stories for investors in the coming week. I'm Nathan Hager in Washington. Later in the program, we'll get you set for some important economic data coming out in Australia this week. But first, the world's facing an uptick in extreme weather events, and Europe is no exception. While one of the hottest World Cups on record is underway on this side of the Atlantic, Europe is enduring a fresh wave of weather warnings, and it's having an impact on climate resilience, energy security, and everyday life. For more, let's go to London and bring in Bloomberg Daybreak Europe anchor Caroline Hepker.
8: Nathan, would you believe it? The UK, which is rarely known for hot weather, now faces its second heat wave in a matter of weeks. Yellow weather warnings have been issued across Europe, and here in London, it's spurring a national debate about renewable energy, housing policy, and even the role of air conditioning. While the Iran war has already spurred inflation across the continent and focused minds on our collective dependence on fossil fuels, Europe and the world must now grapple with another cost. The $20 trillion, which Bloomberg Intelligence estimates will have to be spent on extreme weather over the next decade. Initiatives like the upcoming London Climate Action Week will look to harness the power of London for global and local climate action. Sherry Hickok is the CEO of Climate Impact Partners and says that the kind of engagement from local government and the business world is needed more now than ever before. Despite some political backlash to the idea from opposition political parties, she says there's actually been a surge in corporate climate investing.

0: Bloomberg's Green reporter Olivia Rudgard. Welcome to both of you, and thanks for taking the time to speak to us. Joe, let's start by thinking about the heat wave looming in Europe right now. What does it mean for the environment and for the economy?
1: Right. So that heat wave is building right now in France, really, is kind of where things are really starting to cook over there. And this is one of these high pressure systems that we saw earlier in late May. So a very similar setup. And they are looking at some really scorching temperatures and also day after day after day of really warm nights, too. They call these tropical nights. These are when temperatures don't dip below 20 degrees at night. We could be in for days of that in France and in Paris there. And, you know, we're already seeing some market ripples from this. You know, the rivers in France are starting to get warm, don't dip below 20 degrees at night. We could be in for days of that in France and in Paris there.
0: Isn't it that the impact is so significant? I mean, we know that productivity drops, for example, when it gets very hot.
1: Yep.
0: There's also the risk of fire, of wildfires in Europe, which we often see over the summer, and then deaths, you know, increase as well because of the heat. So there are lots of consequences, aren't there,
1: yep,
0: for people. There's also, though, been quite a lot of talk about the El Nino effect.
1: That's right.
0: Now, that is actually not very familiar to a lot of people,
1: right,
0: in Europe. It's something that affects other parts of the world more. That could shave trillions off, you know, a very fragile global economy. It's expected to be really, really strong this year. Why and what is it?
1: Yeah, this is a lot of people aren't familiar with it because it's actually pretty far away geographically from Europe. This is an area of the Pacific Ocean that is warming up. It warms up on these kind of seasonal cycles, and we're in for one of these seasonal cycles. But it's happening on top of warming that has already occurred as the climate's getting warmer and through climate change. And the projections are that this El Nino could be, you know, potentially unprecedented. We're looking at a potential record-breaking heat. And this weather pattern, even though it's cyclical, you know, it has global ramifications. It affects weather patterns all over the world.
0: Mm.
1: It shifts rainfall, increases heat in some areas, makes it less rainy in some areas and more rainy in others. But this is happening on top of inflation that's already occurring, largely due to the war in the Middle East.
0: Mm.
1: And, you know, big impacts, especially in food systems and agriculture, drought, wildfire, severe flooding in some areas. So, yeah, last big one in 2015 and 2016 was like $7.6 trillion, you know,
0: impact.
1: hit to the economy here. So, yeah, we're approaching that now, and it's officially on, and it won't peak for months to come.
0: So this is the backdrop then to London Climate Action Week. I'll also add that the backdrop, of course, is the World Cup as well. And there's expected to be very, very high heat at many of those matches. Again, that's, you know, difficult for some, you know, European football playing nations, and a lot of weather warnings there too. But I wanted to pick up with you, Olivia, on what Joe was saying there. It's not just about heat. It's also about water, and it's about flooding. And we've been writing a lot about the unseasonable weather that we've been having here in the UK, but it's kind of an example of what is happening in many countries. We've had this record-setting May in terms of the temperatures, but now a very, very wet June. It's not just kind of heat waves and air conditioning we're thinking about. It's also the flood risks too.
2: Yeah, absolutely. And I think the thing that you see in the UK is what was historically a sort of very temperate climate that moved within, you know, specific parameters most of the time, to something that's become a little bit more dramatic. So we see these much bigger swings from, you know, we had over 30 degree temperature heat waves. I'm sorry, I'm in Celsius rather than Fahrenheit.
0: Okay, we'll forgive you.
2: Yeah. in May, which is very unseasonally hot. And then, you know, it swings away again and we get really, really heavy rainfall. And that is climate driven because, you know, for every degree of extra warming in the atmosphere, it means that it can hold that much more moisture. And so when we do get those summer downpours, they are heavier than they historically would have been. And the other thing I think that's interesting in the UK, and also, you know, other places that were not used to this type of dramatic climatic shift, is that our infrastructure and our buildings are not well adapted to this level of heavy rainfall. So you see the risk of surface water flooding is rising really significantly at the same time as we're paving over a lot more land, and that increases that risk on top of the extra rainfall. And this is something that insurers increasingly are very concerned about. You know, it comes down to even a garden level, thinking about how people are managing, you know, their own garden space. Increasingly, people are paving it over. You see more AstroTurf around, putting in driveways, which maybe makes them

0: a life easier, but insurers are actually very concerned about that as a risk that accentuates the impact of surface water flooding and can cause, you know, really significant property damage and really traumatic experiences as well for people affected by it.
1: Yeah, I've been very interested to read your climate change newsletter and the content that you put out regularly on those issues, the paving over front gardens in London. I mean, it's down to the micro level, but this is where you see kind of climate change really writ large. Joe, another area that has been fascinating, we've been talking about how unusual it used to be to have air conditioning in London, but now it's becoming much more common. And maybe this is also something that in many more cities is becoming more common. I mean, AC in the United States takes up a huge chunk of energy consumption. It's becoming much more common across Europe and elsewhere.
2: You know, it is becoming more common here. It's becoming more common across Europe. We've seen installation rates across Europe. Adoption of AC installed in homes and businesses is low in the UK, but people's interest in cooling down when these heat waves hit is very high. We saw a huge jump in purchases of these portable air conditioning units and fans, you know, at retailers here in the UK. You know, at Currys saw like a 2,700% increase in portable air conditioning sales year over year during that May heat wave that we just had. John Lewis saw an 800% surge. While the adoption rate, installation rate of these air conditioning is pretty low in buildings, when that heat hits, people will spend money to stay cool.
1: But surely that's massively inefficient, Olivia. I mean, and there is the push-pull, isn't there, between climate change policy and then what people actually do when the heat hits.
0: Yeah, so part of the problem in the UK is that we just haven't designed our buildings really in any era, including the modern era, to cope well with heat. And so, you know, it doesn't actually take a huge amount of heat for people to start to get really uncomfortable sometimes in homes and other buildings as well, things like care homes and hospitals. That was one of the things the Climate Change Committee really highlighted. And, you know, the current building policies, especially in London, really try and dissuade people from getting air conditioning. You have to, in a lot of places, you have to jump through hoops. You have to get planning permission. If you're a leaseholder, you own a flat, it can also be quite complex. And so what people are actually doing is going out and buying these portable systems, which the types of ones that Joe references that you can buy from Currys or John Lewis, which are, as you say, much less efficient than a real kind of fixed system. So in some ways, we sort of currently have the worst of both worlds, because people are still, they need to be cool, and their home or whatever building they're living in is not well adapted. So they're having to do something, but doing something that's more sort of fixed and permanent is quite difficult.
1: Just tell us a little bit about the politics in the UK. I mean, climate change is a reality in countries around the world, including in Britain, but there is still climate denialism, isn't there? How have you seen that, Olivia?
0: Yeah, well, I think a lot of people thought that we'd sort of vanquished climate denialism in the UK, and that's not currently the case because, you know, like a lot of places, there's been the rise of more populist politics, and here that is particularly expressed in the Reform Party, and, you know, their policy around climate change. We interviewed Richard Tice on the Zero podcast. My colleague Akshat Rathi interviewed him a few weeks ago, and, you know, he is very dismissive of the human impact on the climate, and his argument is really, well, we should just adapt to it. You know, we should forget trying to cut emissions. You know, it's too expensive. It's a waste of time. We should just spend loads of money on adapting to it. The problem with that is that if we kind of allow climate change to run away, and, you know, we get temperature rises, we're already on course for way over 1.5 degrees of temperature rises by mid-century. You know, even more than that, adapting to that, it's like sort of trying to fill up a bucket that's got holes in it. You're really trying to keep up with something that is happening on a scale that we're just not used to as human beings. And the cost of that, you know, he says it's fairly kind of minimal and it's sort of is much more cost effective than mitigating. I think there are a lot of experts in the climate space that would disagree with that.
1: My thanks there to Bloomberg's Joe Wirtz and Olivia Rudgard. Well, with former US Secretary of State John Kerry and former UK Prime Minister Boris Johnson both scheduled to speak at London Climate Action Week in the next few days, we will have full coverage of the convergence of climate and finance across Bloomberg platforms. I'm Caroline Hepke here in London. You can catch us every weekday morning for Bloomberg Daybreak Europe beginning at 6 a.m. in London. That's 1 a.m. on Wall Street. Nathan.
3: Thanks, Caroline. And coming up on Bloomberg Daybreak Weekend, we'll look ahead to price pressures down under. I'm Nathan Hager, and this is Bloomberg.
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3: Global look ahead at the top stories for investors in the coming week. I'm Nathan Hager in Washington. It's not just the Federal Reserve getting ready for inflation data. This week, we also get a fresh look at how much prices are rising in Australia. For more, let's get to Doug Krisner, host of the Bloomberg Daybreak Asia podcast.
4: Thanks, Nathan. Last week, the Reserve Bank of Australia warned that inflation is still too high. RBA Governor Michelle Bullock said inflation is likely to remain high for some time as higher fuel prices feed through to prices of other goods and services. Now, this week, we'll get the report on Australian consumer prices. And to help us preview the numbers, let's bring in Bloomberg economist for Australia and New Zealand, James McIntyre. James joins from our studio in Sydney. Thank you for being here. So last week, the RBA left its official cash rate unchanged at 4.35%. Now, to be fair, the central bank has raised rates three times already this year to try to get inflation back to target. And yet, price stability is still a problem. Does it all come down to higher energy costs as the result of the war in Iran?
5: Well, what the RBA has been worried about there is that there was a lot of strength in the economy at the end of the year, and it looked like in the beginning of the year, before the outbreak of conflict with Iran, things were going quite strong, and they were worried that inflation was going to take off a bit from the other side of the economy. When you throw an energy shock onto that, that was when they decided to pull the trigger and act. And they did that three times. So it's unsurprising that they did take a chance to take a little bit of a breather after three rate hikes in a row, but they are still concerned and really want to talk tough, and they have done that. They've continued to talk tough to try and make sure they get inflation expectations staying on a lock as the energy inflation shock works its way through the system over the course of coming months.
4: So from what I understand, James, it's not just the headline reading that's a problem. It's underlying inflation, I think, that's a little more concerning. Do I have that right?
5: You do. That's right. And so what we've got with the headline is actually we've had some retreat. We've got a little bit of a pullback. It was surprisingly weaker at the headline number in April, and that was because of government initiatives to halve fuel excise tax. So it really helped to mute and damp some of that energy shock at the bowser, at the petrol pump for consumers. We'll see a little bit more of that in the May data. But what we've got on the underlying inflation is that's remaining a little bit stickier. 3.3%. Probably up to 3.4 on our numbers for the month of May, and that's above the RBA's 2-3% band. It has come off a little, but there's a long way to go, and that's what we think the central bank is concerned about, and why, even though they're on hold now and could be on hold for quite some time, they're going to continue to articulate a very concerned and tough stance and keep that threat of further hikes alive.
4: So what are you expecting to see in the upcoming data this week when it relates to consumer prices?
5: Yeah, so we're expecting to see on a month-on-month outcome a decline in prices. A pullback in those gasoline, or we call it petrol prices at the pump, is a big part of that story. There are usually some seasonal things that are a little bit damper, but on a year-on-year, we're expecting the inflation at the headline level to fall from 4.2 in April down to 4 for May. But at the trim mean level, that's likely to stay elevated at moving in the other direction from 3.3 to 3.4. These are the monthly data, though. That is a new development for Australia. We've had a monthly CPI now for a little while. The RBA is still focusing in on the quarterly numbers, and so we've got another month, the June data, which will then be the Q2, the second quarter CPI. That's going to be the big key one that the RBA is really going to be focused on.
4: So what is the market right now expecting in terms of further tightening from the Reserve Bank?
5: Well, market expectations have pulled back a little. If we were to circle back probably a month ago, we were seeing further hikes being priced in by the market, but that has really dialed back. And it's dialed back for, one particular important reason, not just what's happened with the reopening of the Strait of Hormuz and that news that we should see some easing of the energy supply shock that's come there. What we have seen domestically is actually quite important. And we've seen the Economic Surprise Index for Australia, that Citibank Economic Surprise Index, really fall into deeply negative territory. It wasn't just the April CPI surprising on the downside, but the labour market data surprised on the downside as well, showing that we actually had a fall in jobs and a spike up in the unemployment rate. If we get some more signs of that weakening in the labour market, that's really going to cause a bit of tension for the RBA with their dual mandate.
4: So I understand that there is a bit of softening in the labor market, and I guess you could make the case that that's to be expected given the tightening that the RBA has already executed, if I can use that term. But I'm curious about how well wages are holding up right now.
5: Yeah, so wages at the private sector level are okay, they're in the zone in terms of the RBA's zone of comfort. We did have a minimum wage decision. So there is a portion of the labour market. There's a federal or a national minimum wage for Australia, and around about 20% of wages across the economy are influenced by an annual decision on that wage, or match it. And what we had there was we had that minimum wage increase come through at 4.75%. And that's a little bit higher than we might have been expecting. What the wage tribunal opted to do was to protect low-wage workers from the impacts of inflation that they experienced last year. Now, unfortunately, what that means is it pushes up those costs for that section of the labour market, and as a result, that means it's a little bit more difficult and makes inflation a little bit stickier to come down, especially if other workers in the other 80% of the labour market have a look at what those low-wage workers are getting and say, you know, to their employers, I want the same, please. That is a little bit of a challenge. So there's a little bit of, I guess, weakness in the labour market that helps the RBA keep a little bit of a lid on the risk of that fairly solid wage gain that came through, proliferating more broadly across the overall wage complex and keeping inflation pressures lingering or sticky in the system.
4: So given everything that we're talking about here, I'm wondering how well household spending is holding up. Are things okay? Are they stable? Are they beginning to soften a bit? What's happening when it comes to household spending?
5: Well, we've had the household spending data for April show that there was a little a substantive dip month on month of about 1%, but compared to a year, it's running at just under 5%, and that's in nominal terms. That's an okay outcome, but what we should be seeing is we should be expecting that to fall. It's not just the petrol prices or those gasoline prices coming back thanks to initiatives by the government to deliver some price relief and tax relief on those. We've got rate cuts being a factor here, but we've also got a negative wealth effect coming through. Australia's house prices have finally shown signs of cracking. There's a two-speed market at play. Smaller capital cities and the mining and resource states of Western Australia and Queensland, house prices continue to deliver quite strong and robust gains there, but in the two major capital cities, which are the big key anchors for the economy, Sydney and Melbourne, we've seen prices weakening since November last year, before the RBA started hiking rates. And those rate hikes have exacerbated, especially at the top end of the market, have exacerbated that slide in those house prices. And so we could be seeing in those two major economies, two major markets, Sydney and Melbourne, big anchors for the economy, a bit of a negative wealth effect coming through and weighing on the consumer side there as well. So there's a lot of headwinds on the consumer story right now, and that should be something that, well, the RBA is going to be keeping a close eye on and making sure that it isn't something that tips over into too much of a downward spiral for demand, which could mean that that labour market story goes from one of softness that helps keep wage pressures in check to one that actually is heading more towards a downturn that could spill into a recession.
4: James, thank you so very much for helping us understand the nuances of what is happening right now in the Australian economy as we look ahead to this week's inflation data. James McIntyre is Bloomberg economist for Australia and New Zealand. Staying in Australia, Prime Minister Anthony Albanese has resisted calls for making deeper cuts to immigration. That's even though Australia is facing demographic pressures. The fertility rate is at a record low. To get some perspective, my colleague Heidi Stroud-Watt spoke with professorial fellow Roger Wilkins from the University of Melbourne.
6: You kind of need one if you don't have the other, right? We know the replacement rate has been below target for decades now. Are there options other than migration, given it continues to be a political flashpoint?
7: Not a lot of options. I mean, it's declining fertility is not unique to Australia, but it does pose a very difficult policy problem. I think it's going to be something that's very hard to turn around. I mean, policy can have some impact in reversing it, but I think Australia's longer-term economic interests are in maintaining a healthy immigration program.
6: You're completely correct, of course, to point out this is not a problem that's unique to Australia. You only have to look to the likes of Japan to see what that ageing population future might look like. But I do wonder, have there been any successful policies when it comes to encouraging and getting the birth rate back up? Because we know that things like, you know, baby bonus haven't exactly been effective in the longer term.
7: No, although, of course, that was a short-lived policy, particularly when, in the early 2000s, when Australia had quite large cash payments made to new parents. It reached a peak of around $7,000 Australian per child, but that only lasted for a very short period. And we did see a bump up in fertility rates at the time. So I think there is some merit in programs like that where large cash payments at around the time of birth, they have a salience that perhaps works better than things like childcare subsidies, which can be somewhat difficult for people to understand and really fully appreciate in terms of factoring in whether to have a child or not.
6: The trifecta of a falling birth rate, of potential limitations on migration, of an ageing population, what's the overall impact on the labour market?
7: Well, I mean, it's certainly, in the broader context, Australia is an ageing population, not ageing as fast as many other OECD countries, but nonetheless ageing. And so you have a smaller proportion of your population of prime working age, and so that certainly raises challenges for longer-term living standards. And it also, that changing structure of the population also has implications for the structure of the labour market.
4: That was Roger Wilkins, professorial fellow from the University of Melbourne, speaking with Bloomberg's Heidi Stroud-Watts. I'm Doug Krisner. You can catch us weekdays for the Daybreak Asia podcast. It's available wherever you get your podcast. Nathan.
8: Thanks, Doug. And that does it for this edition of Bloomberg Daybreak Weekend. 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I'm Nathan Hager. 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
17: Sky News Centre at 6. A train driver has died and around 90 people have been injured after two trains collided near Bedford. One of the services is understood to have been stationary when it was struck from behind. Passengers have described scenes of carnage, with one saying it felt like a bomb, while others reported broken limbs and people crying out for help. Investigators are now working to establish exactly what went wrong. Rail expert Philip Haig says it's taken him completely by surprise.
18: Somewhat mystified as to how it's happened. We have on the railways here signalling systems that are designed to keep trains apart and prevent this sort of thing happening.
17: Sir Keir Starmer is facing more calls to step down after Andy Burnham's victory in the Makerfield by-election. The Prime Minister insists he'll fight any leadership challenge, but there are those within his own party who want him to spend the weekend considering his position. The US president says shipping is moving freely again through the Strait of Hormuz after America's peace deal with Iran. Elsewhere, a renewed ceasefire between Israel and Hezbollah is taking effect following fresh fighting in southern Lebanon. Thousands of offenders will be banned from drinking during the World Cup under new measures aimed at tackling alcohol-related crime. Those recently released will be required to wear tags capable of detecting alcohol consumption. Meanwhile, Scotland were unable to secure their spots in the knockout stages after losing 1-0 to Morocco. A point against Brazil in their final group game should be enough to take them through. Steve Clarke thinks his side fought back well after conceding on just 71 seconds.
19: Weaker teams would have crumbled, I think, against that quality opposition, but we dug in. We got ourselves back in the game. Proud of the players, but obviously we're all devastated and disappointed that we didn't get the result that we wanted so that we can carry on in this tournament as long as we can.
17: And an amber extreme heat warning has been issued for parts of England and Wales on Monday and Tuesday. Temperatures expected to climb above 34 degrees Celsius. That's the latest. I'm Barry Weir.
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22: Welcome to the Bloomberg Australia podcast. I'm Chris Burke, coming to you from Melbourne on Wednesday, June 17th. Australian mortgage holders finally got a reprieve this week as the RBA hit the pause button after three rate hikes in a row. So, are they just taking a breather, or are there more hikes still to come? And how are investors positioning for what's next? To find out, we're joined by Adam Bowe, Head of Australia Portfolio Management at global investment giant PIMCO. Adam, welcome back to the podcast.
23: Thank you for having me.
22: Excellent. So, As we saw, the Reserve Bank left rates on hold at 4.35% this week. That was a step back from their quite aggressive rate hike cycle. It's made them something of an outlier among major central banks this year. What was your biggest takeaway from that decision?
0: Look, I think, Chris, the best way to characterize the decision was, I think the RBA are still alert to inflation risks, but they're no longer alarmed. You know, if you cast your mind back to the beginning of the year when they started, even before that, when they were talking about rate hikes, there were several things they were very concerned about. And I think all the data through 2026 so far suggests they didn't have to be as concerned as they were back then. So they were worried about the labor market retightening. It hasn't. You know, the unemployment rate's gone back up to 4.5. They were worried about sticky components of inflation that have actually come in better. They were worried about accelerating household spending, consumer spending, which has actually been moderating. So a whole raft of things that they were concerned about. I think it's fair to say they didn't have to be as concerned as they were. And the data since then and has been responding to higher interest rates and softening. So alert, but no longer alarmed is the way I'd characterize it.
22: So what do you think they need to be alert to still? What are the biggest challenges Australia's economy is still facing?
0: I think the biggest challenge at the moment is this tension between higher inflation and a lower growth outlook. Mm. And, you know, if I think that's a real challenge for the RBA, a lot of the components of inflation that are keeping it elevated at the moment, they can't control. So they don't control oil prices and fuel prices. They don't control electricity prices. They don't control administered prices and council rates and all those things that have been going up and contributing to this elevated inflation, currently. At the same time, they can control other aspects and try and pull average inflation back down to the band. And the way that they do that is tighten monetary policy, slow growth, loosen labor markets. And we can see that happening. The economy is responding to higher rates, but that's the risk. That's the challenge. You know, if you push too hard, you can lose control on the downside of growth and the labor market. You don't do enough, then you get second order impacts on inflation and feeding into sticky inflation that's harder to fix in the future. So that is the key challenge at the moment for the RBA. And I think the economy is this tension, and getting back into some sort of equilibrium. Higher inflation and slower growth.
22: Yeah, and Governor Michelle Bullock did actually speak to that kind of that dynamic yesterday in a press conference when she did actually say, you know, you've got to expect this slowing in the economy and people shouldn't be alarmed about that because that's what actually has to happen in order to bring inflation down. So what's your big call? Are we going to see another hike this year or are they done?
0: Look, we think they're done. You know, there's always near-term right. risk, but mainly the next term, kind of the near-term risks are mainly external, you know, where, how the, you know, the conflict in the Middle East is resolved, where oil prices and fuels kind of end up. That's kind of a near-term risk. But everything domestically tells us they're done. They've done enough. You know, I think, you know, they've got back policy back to 435. This is the peak of the last cycle when we had a cycle. Actually, both last hiking cycles prior to this one peaked in the fours. And the last time we had a policy rate of 435, we had a 2-year per capita recession. And we can already see in the data the impact of, you know, on household spending, on consumer and business sentiment, on house prices. All the interest rate sensitive components of the economy are responding. We think that'll be plenty to do enough for inflation to come back into target as we cross over into next year.
22: So is there a caveat, though, on how the US-Iran deal unfolds in terms of where you think rates are going this year?
0: Always a caveat with external shocks like that. Once again, RBA can't control that, but you can imagine scenarios where they have to respond to that. You know, arguably, they've already had to respond a little bit more aggressively than maybe they envisaged last year. But in an extreme example where, you know, we get oil prices spiking back up to 150 or, you know, God forbid higher, that is an environment that will pass through to inflation. An RBA that's already sensitive to elevated inflation may feel it necessary to respond to that and ensure that inflation expectations remain anchored. We don't think that's going to happen. Our base case is they've done plenty. The domestic economy is already responding and slowing. But you can envisage situations, tail scenarios where external shocks happen and central banks feel compelled to respond.
22: So you see the next move as down for the RBA?
0: See, the next move is down, but not for a while. You know, it's going to take a little while to bring inflation back into their 2-3% target. But we think we'll have a lot of clarity on that by the end of the year. You know, by the end of 2026, we think it'll be very clear that the economy is slowing, that inflation is coming down. But they may not be able to lower rates until the second half of 2027. So extended period of rates where they are in a restrictive stance, slowing the economy. Next move, we think, is most likely down, but probably not to the second half of next year.
22: Okay, so no rate cut for Christmas.
0: No, very unlikely.
22: PIMCO is one of the world's biggest managers of fixed income. Look, most of us actually own bonds without really realizing it because they sit inside our super funds. Australian Super, for example, our biggest pension fund, their balanced fund has roughly 15% invested in fixed income last time I looked. Adam, for listeners who aren't bond experts, can you give us an idea of what role bonds are playing in our portfolios? Why do, for example, super funds hold them, and how have they performed as an investment this year?
0: Yeah, great question. So I would say at any point in the cycle, there's two good reasons why people hold bonds. First of all is income. You know, bonds pay coupons and provide a steady source of return through income. And then the second point at any point in the cycle is the diversification benefits. So you should expect bonds to do well when the risky parts of your broader portfolio are underperforming and struggling. So that, under that sort of reliable return through income and the diversity they provide to the riskier parts of your portfolio at any point in the cycle is why people hold bonds. At this particular point in the cycle, though, the additional reason people hold bonds and why we're seeing inflows into bond funds is that is for the potential for capital appreciation as well as the income you're getting. So as I said, with an RBA, where we think at a peak in the policy cycle, as interest rates come down, bond returns go up. And so through a cycle, you've got income and diversity. At this point in the cycle, you've got also got the potential for capital appreciation on your bond portfolio when interest rates come down in the future.
22: And obviously, bond markets throw up some really important signals that maybe not everyone is aware of. What are those markets saying right now about the economic outlook and where rates are headed?
0: So in Australia, the bond market is pretty much pricing, near term, the chance that RBA have to lift rates again. You know, so there is a chance the bond market is pricing in the chance that they have to hike one more time. Mm-hmm. But then for several years, policy to remain around current levels for a couple of years. So sitting up around, you know, 4.25, somewhere around where we are now for several years. That's where we think the mispricing is. As I said, near term, there is some risk. You can envisage scenarios where they have to hike one more time, which we don't think they will, but you know, you have to be humble a little bit, particularly when the risks are coming from offshore. Longer term, that's where we think markets have mispriced. We don't think policy can stay up above 4% for several years. We think the impact on growth will be quite material. But at least that's what the market's telling you. You know, chance of another hike, but then rates on hold for several years.
22: And just on a global comparison, Bloomberg reported this week, Matt Burgess in our Melbourne Bureau reported that strategists are saying that Australian debt right now offers the most compelling opportunity among major developed markets. Would you agree with that? And what's driving that view?
0: Look, we would agree that Australian bonds, high quality Australian bonds, offer one of the most attractive opportunities in the developed market for global bonds at the moment. A couple of things driving that. As I said, from a pricing perspective and monetary policy, we don't think the RBA can keep rates on hold where they are for several years. So if you subscribe to that view and you think interest rates will come down over several years, then that's the potential for capital return you're going to get from Australian bonds. So we like it from a monetary policy pricing perspective. on the fiscal side, also much more favorable dynamics in places like Australia. So you can, you see places like the US where they're running 6 to 7% deficits, and other parts of the world where deficits are very high, and governments are having to be very thoughtful in the way they issue their bonds as to be able to get the supply bonds away to investors. Very different dynamics in Australia. I know we wring our hands about debts and deficits in Australia, but for context, you know, Commonwealth government debt to GDP is going to peak below 40%. In other parts of the world, that's well above 100. Our deficits at the moment are, you know, maybe 2%, coming down to 1%. Places like the US, places like other parts of the world are high single digits. So from a fiscal perspective, it's a much more attractive bond market. And then the technical demand supply is really attractive. As I said, not as much supply here as other parts of the world because of the better debt dynamics. But then demand is very strong. We've seen global investors reallocate into fixed income, I think, globally, because interest rates repriced and the asset class looks cheap relative to its history. And places like Australia are probably getting more than their fair share of the allocation that we usually would as part of that flow, because of, you know, stable political institutions, rule of law, and all those things that make long-term investors comfortable deploying capital in a, into a country. So, you know, when we look at the actual demand for new bond issues, you know, it's several multiples more than what's actually coming to market in terms of supply, and that's across Commonwealth government bonds, state government bonds, and investment-grade corporate bonds. So very attractive from a monetary policy pricing perspective, attractive fiscal dynamics, and very attractive technicals for supply and demand.
1: Yeah, that's there's some really interesting perspectives there to think about. Okay, so inflation still a bit too high, growth losing momentum, and we have those good old geopolitical tensions remaining a wild card.
0: Yeah, when so market's pricing the potential for a rate hike, certainly not PIMCO's expectation in Australia.
1: If you found today's conversation insightful, be sure to follow the Bloomberg Australia podcast wherever you listen, and check more reading on Australia's economy, politics and people at Bloomberg.com. This episode was recorded on the traditional lands of the Wurundjeri and Gadigal people. It was produced by Paul Allen and edited by Ainsley Chandler. I'm Chris Burke, and we'll see you next week.
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1: I'm Stephen Carroll, and this is Here's Why, where we take one news story and explain it in just a few minutes with our experts here at Bloomberg.
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5: Everyone is counting the cost of tokens.
6: This is getting a lot of attention because it's raising the ultimate question of, is AI getting to be too expensive?
7: We are hearing a bit of pushback around the cost of compute and the cost of tokens and the cost of actually using and adopting AI.
1: They're the basic unit of measurement for artificial intelligence. Every time you ask an AI chatbot a question, to write a line of code or generate an image, you're using AI tokens. Since the start of the generative AI craze, users have been encouraged to do more with the technology. But a growing number of providers are now charging based on usage, and that's led to some big bills and a greater focus on the costs of AI. This could have major implications for the future of the technology and the competition between the big players. Here's why cheap AI won't last. Our markets reporter Anthony Stevens joins us now for more. Anthony, first of all, can you explain a little bit more about what an AI token is and how you spend them while using AI?
8: So a token goes back to how AI actually thinks. AI thinks in the form of tiny slices of text. That's why it's called a large language model. It breaks language down into these tiny pieces, which are approximately 3/4 of a word. So everything you type into an AI agent, whether it's a chat request, an image generation request, a coding request, everything is broken down into these little chunks of text, which are called tokens. Now, everything that we ask AI can be broken down into these tokens by a process of complex mathematics, whether it's a picture, it's a code request, it's a video generation request, they all come back into tokens. And the important thing is there's both input tokens when you ask AI a question and output tokens when the AI comes back to you in a human form, in language, in video, or in sound or pictures.
1: And that's why we think about it in terms of a sort of currency of AI. Most users, though, of large language models are either doing it for free or paying a flat subscription fee. So who is charging per token?
8: This comes down to the differentiated use cases for AI. So you and I, we get charged a subscription because people want us to use more AI. They want us to ask questions. They want us to play around with it, generate videos and stuff like this. And for that, there's a loss leader. Our tokens are subsidized by all the AI companies. They want consumers to become very familiar with AI. But the people who are paying for AI, who don't play on subscription, they pay to play, are enterprise users who use as much of it as they can afford. So whether you're doing coding or science research or physics research, deep mathematical research, you're data crunching your huge enterprise data sets with regards to your customers or your demand statistics, these kind of things people pay for as you go. And the token demand from those kind of applications is exponential. And that's why managing the cost of your token usage is much more important to the enterprise than it is to the individual.
1: So how much do token costs then vary between AI providers, and what accounts for the difference?
8: It's a huge dispersion, right? So at the top of the line inference models, the models that approach human thinking, that can produce, you know, cutting edge scientific research or code, those tokens cost around $3 to $4 per million token. The more commonly used tokens for users or normal consumers that are provided by the Chinese or the entry-level US token providers, those are in the realm of 20 to 30 cents per million tokens. So that's a massive disparity. Now, what drives the disparity is a couple of things. The first thing is, what can the model do for you? How much thinking can the model actually perform for you? The second is, how many quote-unquote thoughts can the model hold in its head at one time? That's called a context window. The context window is hugely disparate between models. So, for example, the cutting-edge models can absorb an entire project, whereas some of the chatbot models can only handle one idea at a time. Lastly, you have the concept of speed. How long does it take for the model to come back to you with what you've asked it to do? And now all three things, just to complicate the matter further, play off the number of tokens. So for example, if you ask the model a complicated question, you have to spend a lot of tokens to ask the question. And then to get a complicated answer, you have to spend a lot of tokens to get an output that is complicated. So ideally for monetization of AI, the best combination is cheap input tokens where you ask a simple question and you get a simple answer, a small output token. So that's what's driving this huge price dispersion.
1: And we've seen some companies quite literally paying the cost of this, talking about running up big bills for their AI usage or limiting, in some cases, staff members' usage of AI because they've expended their budget of tokens. What does that tell us about the real cost of deploying these tools at scale?
8: The first thing it tells us is that these things are very hard to price. They're very complicated because there is extreme irony in the people spending the budget being IT experts. So how much tokens, you know, coding departments or software developers were using was not really well understood. And that's why these individuals blew through their AI budgets. And that's because they didn't understand in these more complex queries just how many tokens were being consumed. So now there's a process of rationalization where you have differentiated usage. So you use simple models for simple questions and you use advanced models for advanced questions. Now that sounds simple in retrospect, but it was not really clear as this field was progressing. But now you're seeing a lot more cost discipline. Part of that is being driven by the fact that there are automated ways to do this now. Platforms such as OpenRouter allow you to differentiate what you want to use per AI model. So simple AI gets used for simple tasks and complex AI gets used for complex tasks.
1: What sort of effect could that have then on demand for AI as people start to be more conscious of the costs involved? And I suppose that makes me think about the effect on the broader industry, which is ploughing massive amounts of money into investing in the infrastructure and data centers needed for the technology.
8: Absolutely, right? This has introduced a level of complexity to all the trades that you mentioned, because now we're talking about customer segmentation. Who is going to pay for what and with what money? Corporate America is a great example. Corporate America is flush with earnings and cash, and they have committed to spending an extraordinary sum on improving workflow processes using AI. And they're showing a little bit of cost insensitivity. They're happy to use frontier models to improve productivity. Satya Nadella, for example, had a great post on X recently guiding people through this dynamic.
1: Yeah, it's a fascinating evolution in the fast-moving AI story. Anthony Stevens, thank you for bringing us details of it. Bloomberg's markets reporter, Anthony Stevens there. For more explanations like this from our team of 3,000 journalists and analysts around the world, go to bloomberg.com/explainers. I'm Stephen Carroll. This is Here's Why. I'll be back next week with more. Thanks for listening.
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10: Ethiopia's Prime Minister Abiy Ahmed looks set to be re-elected as early results from the general election show a commanding lead for his Prosperity Party.
11: This is my second time casting a ballot in the election. The party I voted for is one that I believe will bring prosperity and peace to my country. This time, my country needs peace.
10: Abiy faced fragmented opposition with more than 40 rival parties contesting for seats in the House of People's Representatives. But the fallout from the 2-year civil war in the north of the country hung over the election. 48 constituencies in Tigray and Amhara could not hold votes.
12: I believe this year's elections will help the Horn of Africa practice democracy and gain public acceptance. In the region, elections are particularly particularly challenging exercises.
10: On today's Next Africa podcast, we're looking at the Ethiopian elections, the future of democracy in the country, and what Abiy's likely re-election could mean for one of East Africa's most important economies. I'm Tiwa Adebayo, and this is the Next Africa podcast, bringing you one story each week from the continent, driving the future of global growth with the context only Bloomberg can provide. Well, while Jennifer is away this week, I'm in the Next Africa hot seat. And joining me today is our East Africa senior reporter, Simon Marks, and our Addis Ababa-based reporter, Fasika Tedessa. Thank you both for joining me. Fasika, I'll start with you. Early results from last week's election are now showing a clear lead for Prime Minister Abiy's Prosperity Party. So what do we know so far about these election results?
13: Yes, as you said, election board started announcing preliminary results for the June 1st election. So it shows that the ruling party, Abiy's Prosperity Party, is leading and it just lost only one seat in Amhara, which the ruling party didn't contest for. So yes, early results shows that the ruling party is way ahead of the opposition parties. So yeah.
10: So an early lead for the ruling party. But I wonder your opinion on whether or not it was ever a realistic prospect that we would see any sort of tangible opposition to Prime Minister Abiy.
13: I would say no, because including the ruling party, 42 parties won for this general election. And most of them are, I would say, weak parties, or the opposition party in history are very fragmented. So the ruling party is not facing strong opposition parties. And yes, we will see some opposition parties joining the parliament, because the ruling party is not running in a certain constituencies with, as I would say, with an intention of letting opposition parties to join the parliament. So when these parties are joining the parliament, it doesn't mean that they were strong enough to compete with the ruling party. But obviously, deliberately, those seats were left by the ruling party to those opposition parties.
10: I just want to pick up on that point you mentioned about voting. Why was it difficult for everyone across different constituencies to be able to exercise their vote?
13: Yeah, elections were not held in two regions, completely integral region. There are 38 constituencies and no elections were held in those areas, and also in 8 constituencies in Amhara because of unrest and conflicts in those areas. And the election board said they couldn't hold election on those areas due to instability, so that they couldn't do the logistical works in those areas. But also, even after they started the polling, they couldn't hold election in 143 polling stations because of instability and insecurity. So elections were not held in the whole parts of the country because of instability and insecurity.
10: I want to turn now to the election promises and the campaign. What was Abiy's offer to Ethiopian voters?
13: Many

0: the internal conflict that's happening here and there across the country. So that's one of the things that the party promised, to stabilize the country and also to strengthen the regional cooperation. The countries are inaugurated with different with neighboring countries. So that's one of the things that the party promised, and also gaining sea access for the nation. Yeah.
1: Simon, I'd like to bring you into this conversation. How is Prime Minister Abiy regarded in the wider region and also further afield in terms of the rest of the world?
2: Well, I think to start, we have to go back. Abiy came in 2018 with a lot of fanfare. He proposed that he was going to unite this very diverse nation, bring people together, carry out very robust economic reform, and very soon after coming and after winning the Nobel Peace Prize for ending a long-standing feud with Eritrea, he then obviously went to war with the former ruling party in the Tigray region, which led to absolute devastation, a lot of criticism, a lot of cutting of funds from various international organizations. And a couple of years ago, after that war ended, he's since been playing, I guess, catch up with the international community, and doing so, I would say, pretty well. Funds have started to flow in again from the likes of the IMF. People are playing ball once again in the debt restructuring, and the economy has strengthened. He's recently talked about setting up a fertilizer plant within Ethiopia, which would be a bit of a game changer. He has managed to ride out somewhat the Iran crisis. There was a huge shortage of gas and diesel in the country for a time at the beginning there, and since his government has made deals to alleviate that. His banking reforms ongoing, and he's got this digital agenda. You're starting to see shoots of that in terms of how to move paperwork across business. And I think the international community, they sort of know that Ethiopia is a bit indispensable. They can't afford to see such a huge country with such a massive population go down the sort of road that neighboring Sudan has gone down with its civil war. And he's the only game in town. And I think just further afield, he's managed to get powerful countries like the United Arab Emirates on side. They're a very close ally of his, and over the years have provided his government with money. And he's kept the U.S. as a close partner and by his side at the same time.
1: I just want to pick up on that point about the U.S. because, of course, Africa more broadly is at kind of a critical juncture in that relationship. The Trump administration perhaps changing a lot of things that were previously in place, maybe you could say relations a bit more icy. How has Abiy managed to perhaps nurture that relationship in such difficult times?
2: There was a lot of strong criticism in previous administrations when the country was at war. Since a relative peace has come back, it's been easier for him to keep the U.S. on side. And the U.S., I think when they look at the region, they see Sudan falling apart, Somalia is extremely fractured, and there's signs there at the moment that the government is under a lot of pressure as it goes towards election time. And Ethiopia is, I always describe it as a little bit too big to fail. He is doing a lot of the, on paper at least, a lot of the right things economically. He does have a progressive economic agenda, even if perhaps some of the democratic reforms and the space that he gave at the beginning when he came into power have eroded. And under the Trump administration, there's no real pressure on Abiy in terms of that. I would say he is running a slightly risky game because Abiy does feed into the sort of the proxy environment within the region. And this is where Sudan comes in. And there's been a lot of accusations against his government of siding with UAE / the Rapid Support Forces, which is a paramilitary group in Sudan at war with the government there and the army. I must say, Ethiopia strongly denies having any role in this.

0: but there is a lot of tension, I guess, with other countries. For example, we see the Saudis, we see Egypt siding more with the Sudanese army, and then you've got players like the UAE and Ethiopia, which seem to be on the other side of that conflict. And that feeds in a little bit to Tigray in the north, which has allied itself quite closely with the Sudanese army and have amended relations a little bit with Eritrea, which is now also playing out a very tense relationship with Abiy as he moves forward.
1: I'm glad you raised that point, because I did also want to ask you about the relationship between Ethiopia, between Prime Minister Abiy and his direct neighbours. Do you think that perhaps there's a degree that the administration has maybe prioritised relations abroad with the USA, namely, at the expense of relations on the continent?
0: Yeah, you could maybe say that. Abiy is sitting in a position of power, nonetheless, but I think the big risk for it all is really how he navigates things internally. And the Tigray region, which is a small but still relatively powerful region, they didn't participate in these elections. And the current leader, the presidential leader of the Tigray region, Debrestion, is absolutely not playing ball with Abiy and has decided to ally himself with President Isaias of Eritrea. And meanwhile, Abiy is promoting a very strong agenda of gaining access to the Red Sea. So the question is, how does he go about getting that? Does he go via Eritrea? That's the big sort of question mark. It seems unbelievable that he would. But a lot of analysts and diplomats feel that he's just biding his time. You know, now may not be the right time to do it because of everything happening in Iran. The last thing the US would want is another war exploding on this side of the Red Sea when it's looking to defeat the regime in Iran. But he's definitely ruffling feathers there. And it's going to be interesting to see whether he manages to forge any sort of lasting peace deal with the Tigrayan administration and President Isaias in Eritrea.
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0: Karen Somerset, web editor-at-large for Bloomberg UK Money. And with me this week, in the place of John Stefek, who is on holiday again, is another John, John Authors. John is a senior editor for Markets, a Bloomberg opinion columnist, and he also writes a brilliant newsletter that if you don't subscribe to it yet, you really, really should do so. We are going to talk about a couple of things. We're going to talk about, well, obviously SpaceX. We always talk about SpaceX. We're going to talk about SpaceX and its impact on passive investing, what it means for the way you invest. We're going to talk a little about Kevin Warsh and his starting out at the Fed, what we think about that. And finally, we're going to talk about the AI bubble or not. Is it a bubble in share prices? Is it a bubble in earnings? And if it is either of those things, when might it come to an end? John, so good to have you on this week.
1: Great fun to be in London for a change, escaping Knicks fever and World Cup fever in New York. Yeah.
0: I only wish I was in London with you, but yeah. we are down the line today because I am in Edinburgh, having just left London. So round and round we go, yeah. Right? What I want to talk about this week is I've just mentioned your absolutely brilliant newsletter, and you wrote about something this week that is an absolute bugbear of this podcast. And John, other John, and I talk about it all the time, which is our fury at people speaking about passive investing as though it's just a passive thing. And it's completely different to active investing, and it's a default, and you can just say, I'm a passive investor, and leave this algorithm index provider, whatever, to do it for you. And somehow you get exposure to the broad global stock market, or in many cases, just the broader US stock market. And of course, it's not really true, is it?
1: No. And this is one of the paradoxes that, both of us, you have to deal with for our entire careers, really. That first of all, passive investing is one of the worst monikers ever. I think robo-investing might be another one. Nobody in their right mind wants a robot to manage their money, I hope they don't. And similarly, passive investing, if it were passive, would sound like a pretty miserable idea. And as you just said, it really isn't. Also, there is a problem, which is a bit like Keynes's paradox of thrift, which is the idea that in a recession, it pays any individual to save money. But for the collective, you want everybody to spend money so that you get out of recession. In the same way, if you're trying to guide people as to how they should manage their money, they probably should have a fair amount of money in what is known as passive investments, not because they're passive, but because they're cheap. That is the point of a passive investment, is that it finds a way of reducing the costs of buying stocks and shares that with you, the client, so that it's a sensible deal that does well. Jack Bogle, the founder of Vanguard, the spiritual and practical father of passive investing in many ways, had referred to what he called the CMH, which is the cost matters hypothesis, that you can invest more cheaply if you're just tracking an index.
0: And then you get average returns, and they just compound better.
1: Because there's less costs coming out of them, which is extremely boring, and it's not necessarily passive. The problem that we are coming up against, and there are numerous problems, if there was ever a sense in which it was passive, it's very much harder when passive investing. It's very irritating having to keep using that word, because that's the name for these things.
0: Well, there's a brilliant headline, not written by me, but by somebody else on top of my newsletter this week, that calls it passive aggressive investing.
1: Yes. Yeah, that's fair enough. 30 years ago, Vanguard and a few imitators were growing, and they were maybe 2-4% of the whole US stock market. And at that point, you could be somewhat closer to passive in some senses, in that what they were buying and selling really didn't affect the market that much at the margin. Mm-hmm. Now they are considerably more than half the entire market. It's like being an elephant. You can, if you're, you know, daddy long legs or something, you can skate across the top of the water without affecting it that much. If you're an elephant, you can't. And similarly, with the scale of passive investing at the moment, it's no longer passive. It will have a huge active impact. Now, that's one big issue with any so-called passivity, is really no longer possible. And then the other issue, which becomes much more apparent with this this week's or last week's now news on SpaceX.
0: Last week's SpaceX. That's why we're talking about this now, because of the launch of SpaceX on Friday, bringing a lot of these problems to the forefront and making them much more obvious than they were even 2 weeks ago.
1: You can't dismiss it as a technical problem whether you are going to include this company, which is currently trading at a value that implies it's worth more than $2 trillion, whether you include it in any given index or not, whether an investor tries to expose themselves to that or not, is material. There is nothing passive about it. I think it's worth $2.5 trillion either. I certainly don't think it's worth $2.5 trillion, but
0: I at least have, I have shares, and it's very important to say this, that I applied for my shares on Hargreaves Lansdown. I am the proud owner of 9 shares in SpaceX.
1: Oh, congratulations.
0: Thank you very much. Thank you very much. And I had dinner with a group of investors last night who told me that they had all done something similar privately and that they had all stacked them, sold them. I was the only one left holding on to my 9 shares.
1: So you are at least being passive in one sense, which is that Elon Musk has structured it so that you can have no active effect on how he runs that company.
0: No. Nope.
1: So there is at least one pertinent sense in which you are being passive.
0: I will say about that, John, that... you know, I looked at what he said about that, and he said, well, you know, he was damned if he was going to have put all this effort into creating something extraordinary only to lose control of it because a pile of bean counters at the proxy agencies felt that there wasn't enough diversity on his board or whatever it was that they would get cross about. He wanted to make sure that in this environment... Yeah. He was able to maintain control of his company. And I'm very against this kind of thing in general. Very against it in general. I'm super pro shareholder democracy. Yeah. Goodness, I've written a book on shareholder democracy. I'm super keen on one share, one vote. But the truth is that the market tolerates this very, very rarely.
1: Yes.
0: And the market has chosen, in the case of Elon Musk, to tolerate it. So I feel like it's a bit of a moral panic. I'm not that bothered about that in this case. I'm bothered about a lot of other stuff, but I'm not bothered about Elon Musk maintaining control over 85%, 84%, isn't it, of the voting rights over his company.
1: Fair enough.
0: You think fair enough?
1: It deters me from investing in them. That being said, and this is where we're getting into the argument of how can you be passive or not. Mm. I do have some of the money in my 401k. I'm based in the States. I have a 401k. Is in an S&P 500 fund. So I have passively made the decision not to buy SpaceX, or rather... The index compiler, who, as we were saying before we came on air, is effectively a stock picker, has decided for good, consistent reasons not to put SpaceX in there. Had I exposed myself via a Russell index or a NASDAQ index, then any day now, I would be buying SpaceX passively, quote unquote, because those index companies made the decision, again, on somewhat defensible grounds. I think S&P have certainly been more consistent than they have, but making the grounds that if we want to mirror the market and the market says this company is worth this much, we need to be in this company, they have made a different decision.
0: Yeah, if you had that index, you wouldn't have the FOMO that I know you have now. You wouldn't be sitting there thinking, Meryn's got all that exposure to SpaceX. She's going to be rich with her 9 shares. And me sitting here, I'm just not going to be. So I wonder if you're thinking maybe you made the wrong decision.
1: No, I'm not.
0: Now we're having this conversation.
1: I can live without it. I think I might miss out. I think there are all kinds of scenarios where SpaceX does very well. There are many opportunities in life. There are some things I am scared of missing out on. I can live with missing out on any given investment opportunity just fine. I think my money is tied up.
0: I will wave to you from my retirement yacht.
1: You mean your retirement rocket somewhere up in orbit?
0: From my holiday home on the moon, I will wave to you. I may even ask you for the weekend if you play girls.
1: Okay, thank you.
0: Okay, so here we are. We're having this conversation. SpaceX has prompted it, although obviously I think you've written about it quite a lot over the years, and we've certainly gone on about it relentlessly on the podcast. But SpaceX really does bring it to the fore.
1: Yes.
0: And it's not just this business of do you buy an index that has SpaceX in it, or do you buy an index which does not have SpaceX in it, by the way, very, very active. Decision you have to make there, and one that could make an appreciable difference to your future, not to your future, obviously, John, but to other people's futures. But The other problem that this kind of throws up that you talk about in your newsletter, and I'm afraid I talk about in mine as well, because obviously it's on both our minds, big time.
1: Yes. Yeah.
0: Great minds. Is the concentration.
1: Yes.
0: And I was at a conference yesterday for Aubrey Capital and a Chilean group, LV. And one of the topics that came up again and again and again is how incredibly difficult it is for emerging market managers in particular, we were talking about, and to outperform their index, because the way the MSCI Emerging Markets Index is constructed, a very large part, pushing 50% of the index, is in Taiwan and Korea, which I think most of us wouldn't even think of emerging markets. And in those two markets, the majority are three stocks.
1: Yes.
0: That's it.
1: Yeah, and the MSCI Emerging Markets Index, which has, don't quote me on it, but I'm pretty certain it's got more than 1,000 stocks in it. The top three are a third, even more concentrated than the S&P, which we've been talking about.
0: Yeah, 1,205 stocks in there, and a third of it is Taiwan Semiconductor, Samsung Electronics.
1: And SK Hynix, right?
0: SK Hynix.
1: Yeah, which is,
0: and then you've got Tencent and Alibaba bringing up behind, right? But it's those three that take up this huge amount. So if you buy an index, an emerging markets index in particular, we're talking about MSCI EM here. If you buy that thinking to yourself, well, this is great, I've seen a million charts over the years about the growth of the middle class in the emerging markets, and I'm going to get a piece of that consumption for myself. Or you think to yourself, I'm going to buy this index and get a piece of that great, energy and commodities, etc. in Latin America. Goodness me, did you see that Latin America produces 40% of the world's copper? I want a bit of that.
1: Yeah.
0: And you go out and you buy the MSCI Emerging Markets Index. You are not going to get any of that. What you're actually going to get is a momentum-driven AI-focused group of companies based in what you don't even think of as emerging markets.
1: Exactly. It may be right that these companies are worth so much, but because they are now worth so much, the index is no longer an overall exposure to those interesting macro trends. It was used and abused to exploit those trends in, particularly in the years ahead of the global financial crisis. And if you got out in time, you had a lot of money from making those exact judgments. That's not what it offers you at all now. And you could make an active decision of, I want to expose myself to these macroeconomic themes, and I'm going to put together a basket of stocks that will capture it, probably having a bunch of copper miners or whatever in there. I don't know. And then you could call it an index and put money in it. But is that passive investing? No, it isn't. It's probably quite a sensible, cost-reduced form of thematic investing, which we can, maybe it's a good idea or maybe it isn't to be in that particular theme, but it ain't passive. You have to make some kind of an active call. All you're really talking about is just being sensible about how much money you spend, the costs you devote to trying to buy your market exposures. But because These funds have made a lot of sense for a long time, but they have also been,
0: Yes, but you're still being brought in by an idea that isn't really true anymore.
1: No.
0: You're being told that there's a default option, a sensible, diversified, inexpensive default option, which will serve you
1: well.
0: And
1: it's very hard to argue that that's truly the case anymore. You can argue that with electronification, with the lower costs of lots of things, that it becomes easier to put together your own bespoke quote-unquote indexes, or try to come up with ways to overcome all the biases, personal biases we have, to mimic having some degree of emotional intelligence, to have disciplined, systematic, low-cost investing. But you don't actually call it passive, because it isn't in a meaningful sense. And the main vehicles that are currently on offer for you to do that don't, in fact, do that for you.
0: If these bubbles burst, let's not argue right now about whether AI
1: that's
0: is
1: another,
0: a bubble
1: that's
0: or not.
1: That's a topic for another
0: that's
1: time.
0: That's another topic. We'll come on to that in a minute. How about we come on to that in a minute? But, let's say that it is a bubble. Let's say that it bursts. Let's say that happens after we've had these other big launches that are coming, OpenAI, Anthropic, etc. Add those to SpaceX. You've had that huge new supply of equity coming into the market after years and years of de-equitization. And maybe something prompts a market crash of some kind. And when you have, or a sector crash, say, and when you have that extraordinary concentration at the top of every passive vehicle, that's going to give everyone a horrible shock as what we're talking about now becomes obvious to the entire investing community.
1: Yes, it'll be like the dot-com shock, but worse.
0: worse, much worse, because in the dot-com shock, you know, that was relatively contained. That was contained. Yeah. It wasn't anywhere near as big. People weren't anywhere near as invested in these vehicles.
1: It was easier to avoid. There were easier ways to sidestep it. And that was, that way lay the growth of the hedge fund industry, because lots of clever hedge fund managers did manage to avoid it. And then they didn't manage to avoid the GFC. And that's yet another story we don't need to have today. Discussion we don't need to have today, but this is much harder. You need, the only way you can avoid this is by painfully missing out very big time from now until whenever the bubble does burst.
0: Yeah, I mean, occasionally we talk about the possibility of buying equal weight indices instead of the market cap weighted indices, but they aren't nearly as easily available. No. It's not like you can just go out and buy an equal weight index in everything, in anything you like. It's not quite the same as an option, but not an easy option.
1: To trade a lot more. I mean, it has to
0: lot more.
1: It has to sell a lot of Nvidia along the way, because Nvidia keeps getting to be more than 0.2% of the index, because it keeps growing. In an academic friction-free environment, which none of us get to live in, it's definitely got a lot of arguments in favor of it. They do weaken when you actually have to. Again, that's why people got so excited about these vast, you know, hippopotamus elephants S&P 500 funds. The economies of scale are enormous. You just set them running and they trundle along cheerfully. And the costs get defrayed over ever larger amounts of money, and their economics get ever harder to beat. But they're like dropping a whale into a bathtub or whatever. Eventually, they really do have an impact on the environment around them.
0: John, what else is on your mind?
1: Other than the World Cup.
0: There is a firm rule. I'm not going to talk about the World Cup on this podcast. And there's not going to be any of that stuff about investing with the World Cup and, you know, what happens to markets of teams that win or don't win or whatever. I've got so many press releases about that and not doing it.
1: I did find that very tiresome. I do remember I actually have a video when I talked to Goldman Sachs's chief economist in the UK at the time, ahead of the 2014 World Cup, when they explained all their reasons why their model predicted with high confidence that Brazil was going to win that World Cup. And they lost to Germany 7-1 in the semi-final.
0: I'm afraid I've already lost interest.
1: You've already liked it.
0: Well, no, I've lost interest in your story, but I've also lost interest in the whole thing because the team that I was allocated in the neighbourhood sweepstake has already lost.
1: Oh, dear. In terms of the other things that are going on in the markets, you know, it's always very exciting. I think the arrival of Kevin Warsh at the Fed is very, very interesting. I'm very glad that he has at least set himself out in his first press conference as not being the Donald Trump stooge that he needed to present himself to be to get the job in the first place. We don't need to have a conversation about Donald Trump. The central bank, the head of a central bank should not be the stooge for any given political leader ever, because you need them to have a degree of independence. That's their job. They have to be prepared to take away the punch bowl. And I did see the way Kevin Warsh presented himself. I mean, he's committed himself to nothing yet. And he was lucky to start with a meeting when there's pretty much no case at all to do anything to interest rates, which is very lucky to him. There was no dilemma going on, but certainly the way he chose to present himself was positive. The messaging is actually, I'm serious about being a real independent central banker, and I'm going to be tougher and clearer about the way I operate.
0: Yeah. So I really liked his little statement, little being the operative word here. It's what, 350 words or something. Nice, short, clear sentences.
1: Down to 130. You know, it's very impressive.
0: 130. Yes. 130. Sorry, not 350. Yes. 130. And, you know, as an ex-editor, I found it very, very pleasing. There was nothing to cut.
1: No, I was actually thinking once he's finished his term, maybe we should hire him at Bloomberg.
0: Definitely. Yeah,
1: we need some more sub-editors to really knock things into shape in the good hard tight copy. And actually, I don't think the Fed chairman gets paid all that much money, so we might even be able to afford him. It's not an economically rational thing to do, be the head of a central bank, unless you then cash in when you retire, but that's yet another story we perhaps shouldn't get into. Just
0: well, is the head of the Fed allowed to inside trade in the same way that American politicians are? Because in which case it would be very financial.
1: It would be very financial. We had two resignations. What was it? We've had two resignations in recent history for the appearance of insider trading. There was a very spurious, I thought, report suggesting that Powell had been insider trading that came out when people were trying to which I thought was nonsense.
0: Brilliant. John, thank you so much for joining us today. I really enjoyed talking to you.
1: Yes, I enjoyed talking to you, Maren. Thank you. It's always fun.
0: Thanks for listening to this week's Maren Talks Money Debrief. If you like our show, rate, review, and subscribe wherever you listen to podcasts. This episode was produced by Sam Asadi and Moses Andam. Questions and comments on this show and all our shows are always welcome. Our show email is merrinmoney@bloomberg.net.
2: From the Sky News Centre at 7, a train driver has been killed and dozens of passengers seriously injured after two East Midlands railway services collided near Bedford. One train crashed into the back of another on the same line shortly after 5 o'clock last night, causing at least one carriage to derail. 22 people were seriously injured. Witnesses have described scenes of panic as passengers were thrown from their seats. Rail expert Tony Miles says incidents like this are extremely rare.
3: Fortunately, it's one of those things that actually doesn't happen very frequently anymore in this country, but still, whenever it does happen, it's obviously a very nasty situation and a tragedy, as in this case.
2: Allies of Andy Burnham say he wants to have the keys to number 10 by early September and would prefer an orderly transition of power. The Prime Minister is promising to fight any leadership challenge. At least 5 people have been killed in an Israeli airstrike on southern Lebanon. Local media outlets are reporting on the incident, which has happened despite a renewed ceasefire between Israel and Hezbollah signed just yesterday. A woman's died and almost 1,700 tourists have been evacuated after a major fire at a luxury beach resort in the Dominican Republic. Flames ripped through the Viva Dominicus beach. Scotland's hopes of progressing at the World Cup remain in the balance after losing 1-0 against Morocco in their second group game. The winning goal came just 71 seconds after kickoff in Boston. The supporters had mixed feelings about the match.
4: When you lose a goal like that so early, the game plan kind of goes out the window. But
5: Morocco are a quality team and you're always going to be up against it, against them. But I thought we'd done ourselves proud in the second half there.
6: We need to not be so defensive, right? We need to come out and have a goal. Let the players play.
2: Steve Clark's side faced Brazil in their final group match on Wednesday. And the Princess of Wales appears to have shown her support for the government's ban on social media for under-16s. Kate's written an essay in which she says the need for genuine human connection has never been greater. That's the latest. I'm Barry Weir.
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9: We can't live a full, dignified life with the ability to question authority, to test ideas, to blow off steam. 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
8: Meredith Whitaker, tech boss and defender of privacy.
10: I got the impression that by the end of your time at Google, you were kind of a thorn in management's side.
9: It wasn't Meredith versus Google. There is a groundswell of sentiment within tech now that is concerned with the fundamental question, how do we make sure that we are collectively governing this powerful technology so that those who would do harm with it aren't those who are in control?
8: From Bloomberg Weekend, this is the Michelle Hussein Show. I'm Michelle Hussein. Whether it's social media bans, AI and military strikes, the destruction of jobs, Debates about tech in our lives are all around us every day. I'm old enough to remember the 90s and the emergence of what today we call big tech. Back then, the companies were perceived as benign. They were full of important and exciting features that would connect us to people around the world, and they were pretty much free to use. Today, the story is much more complex. But even so, how many of us really think hard enough about our choices in tech, the products we use, and what the companies get out of us? Well, this conversation is with Meredith Whittaker, a tech boss who is different from her peers, partly because her product, the messaging app Signal, is non-profit. And also, it has a deep and, she says, unshakable promise to barely even collect our data, let alone sell it. If you're not a Signal user, but you know you've heard about it somewhere, it's probably because of the moment last year when the then US National Security Advisor added a journalist to what should have been a classified group chat about military action in Yemen. It became known, of course, as Signalgate. So that's some of the background. But as Meredith Whittaker came into the studio, there was a live issue in the UK. The government's plans to make it impossible for under 18s to take or share nude images on their phones. As you'll hear, she's got views on that, both the principle and whether the idea is even workable. But I had questions too on whether everyone has a right to be private. What about crime, abuse, terrorism? Ultimately, I hope you find this as compelling as I did. Meredith Whittaker is able to see the ironies in her world, to spot the moments of humour even, and at the same time, make us think. Obviously, I think some people listening to this might be pretty new to Signal, but I think anything that you can say to let us into your world and to tell us about you as well as what you do, I think would be great.
11: Yeah. I'll do my best. I think Signal's a bit more interesting than I am, but we'll see.
12: Meredith, I guess I would just love to start by asking about your own journey towards what you do now, because you worked in big tech at Google for more than a decade. Was there a moment in that period where you really started to think differently about privacy and data, a moment you can identify that's kind of critical in the development of your story?
11: I have considered that question. Is there a point where I tripped over something or a revelation happened? You know, Athena was birthed from the forehead of Zeus and suddenly there's insight. I don't think it was a moment. I come out of a non-traditional background for somebody working in the tech industry. I studied literature. I studied rhetoric. I was always an arts kid. And that's still where I, as a human being, really live. I love it. And so I was, I think, calibrated to perhaps ask different questions or just, you know, pursue different inquiries. But I think it was over time beginning to understand Google's business models, the political economic forces that were animating the company. After coming in as, basically, a novice, I did not pursue computer science in school. I was not interested in tech. I did not get, you know, a Commodore 64 when I was a kid and everything took off from there. And I loved computers, right? With, you know, the classic origin story. And so I had to ask really, really fundamental questions.
12: Yeah.
11: Like, what is a server?
12: Well, would I be right in thinking of you as a bit of a contrarian or maybe a rebel? I know that there was a key moment in your time at Google where you organized colleagues against a Pentagon contract that you realized was being signed.
11: I wouldn't adopt those terms myself. You know, I am somebody who thinks it's really important to maintain the dignity of my analysis. Like, if something is true, if there is empirical evidence supporting a conclusion, if we can look at the map and clearly see that there's a problem on the road ahead, then I am not somebody who's going to go along to get along with a convenient delusion. Those things, once I see them, I'm not going to veer away or pretend that they don't exist, even if I have to take steps that might be scary or, you know, against the grain right. to do that.
12: Because I got the impression that by the end of your time at Google, you were kind of a thorn in management's side. You were organizing walkouts on other issues, ethics issues, and they saw you as a problem?
11: Well, people who would like to put the goals of infinite growth, infinite revenue, you know, profit above the reality of the harms or the problems or the choppy seas on the road ahead, don't like people who point that out. But I do want to sort of frame that it wasn't Meredith versus Google. This was a groundswell from thousands of people.
12: Yeah, there were the walkouts at the time where people came out in big numbers to protest at different things.
11: Echoed today. DeepMind employees just unionized, concerned about the application of that technology for harmful purposes. You have OpenAI employees beginning to organize, or that's being reported in preparation for the IPO. There is a sort of groundswell of sentiment within tech now and outside of tech that is concerned with, you know, the fundamental question that I don't think can be avoided by anyone. How do we make sure that we are collectively governing this powerful technology so that those who would do harm with it aren't those who are in control? How do we scrutinize it? How do we put guardrails on it? How do we determine where it's used, where it's not used, how it's developed, and what the goals of that development are? Those are fundamental questions that every world leader, every government, every community considering a data center needs to be looking at. And where the leverage for governance, where that fulcrum exists, is an open question given the bipolar tech world we live in and the volatile geopolitical environment we're in.
12: So, and the fact that the tech world seems to be becoming ever more powerful, not least with the amount of interest in the IPOs.
11: Absolutely.
12: I want to take a moment to really understand what you do at Signal. The core promise is end-to-end encryption, which means only the sender or receiver can see the actual content of the messages. So how is that different from WhatsApp, which also has the same promise?
11: Well, the core promise of Signal is that in the digital world, where almost every micro action is surveilled, turned into data, processed in models, sold to advertisers, sold to data brokers, et cetera, we preserve the fundamental human right to private communication, full stop, which has existed for hundreds of thousands of years. That was the norm. If you and I are talking, that conversation is gone once we are done talking and part ways. And we have moved into a world where that ground has shifted dramatically out from under us, and that is no longer true. And we think that, you know, it is considered a fundamental human right for a very good reason. We can't live a full dignified life with the ability to question authority, to have different relationships with people, to test ideas, to blow off steam if we don't have private communication. You can't do military strategy. You can't do human rights work. You can't do journalism, full stop. So Signal provides that in as robust a way as we can.
12: We approached Google on Meredith's assessment of their business model, but we've had no response. More from my conversation with Meredith Whittaker coming up. I'm Michelle Hussein, and this is Bloomberg.
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15: All investors should be students of history, as we talked about. And I think we know that over the course of history, there are cycles, that you're going to have a cycle where you're at war, and then another cycle where people are tired of war and you have peace for a while. At some point, you have peace long enough that people forget how bad war is and you end up in another war. And you have those similar cycles, whether it's the government spending and inflation and deflation, that sort of thing. Even the nature of of debt, that debt feels great when nobody's asking you to pay it back and when interest rates are low. At some point, debt becomes pernicious and a giant problem. So I think we're likely to always see those cycles, at least as long as humans are in charge of markets. How do you navigate it? I think you navigate it by realizing that you may not see the cycle with clarity while you're in it, but you know there are cycles. You know that what seems to be true today for all time probably won't be true for all time, and hold on to that. So again, it goes to the idea of holding inconsistent ideas in your head at the same time. This is both true and likely at some point to become less true or untrue, and you don't know exactly how. So how do you hold a portfolio? You diversify. When things are up a lot and become more expensive and the go-forward return is low, you take profits. You trade out. When things are out of favor so badly that the returns look high, maybe there's a time to step in and buy during a period when others are dumping.
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4: 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Today, I'm speaking with Meredith Whitaker, president of the Signal Foundation.
5: We developed the encryption protocol, the Signal protocol, that moved the field forward. In 2013, we introduced that to the world, and that is the core of our offering. That protects the message content on Signal. What you send only goes between sender and receiver. Only the people you're talking to know it. WhatsApp licenses that protocol from us, and they also apply it to many of their messages that are sent. WhatsApp for Business is excluded from this in many cases, but they protect message content. So what you type, what you say is end-to-end encrypted. They can't see it. Only the sender and receiver. However, you have to look at privacy beyond simply the message content. And this is where there are very fundamental differences between WhatsApp and Signal. Signal also applies encryption to protect what is called metadata, but that is extremely intimate and extremely revealing data. It's your profile photo, your name, who you talk to, when you talk to them, who's in your groups, how often you chat, when did you text your oncologist, when did you text your therapist, when did you text your lawyer, when did you text someone or your best friend, all of that information. So WhatsApp does collect that. We don't. We go out of our way to collect as close to no data as possible. And we make that open source.
4: Is it really that revealing, the other data, the message data? If someone can see that I wake up at 6 a.m. and I send a lot of messages at that time, and they might even know who I'm messaging, my mother, my colleagues, or people in other time zones. Is that really so revealing of me?
5: Oh, it absolutely can be. Are you messaging your FBI contacts because you want to be a source? Are you messaging a whistleblower attorney because you found corruption in your workplace and want to report that? Are you messaging a divorce lawyer? Are you messaging an oncologist?
4: Yeah, but what I mean is, again, it's like WhatsApp, for example, could see, oh, that other person is an oncologist, or that other person is in law enforcement, or is a source. But again, they can't see beyond that what the actual content is that I'm saying.
5: Well, no, not, you know, assuming that's not on WhatsApp for Business. However, I think we have to expand beyond simply the application and look at WhatsApp being owned by Meta, the parent company. Meta is a massive data collecting entity. Surveillance advertising is the heart of their business model. So, okay, you message your oncologist. All right, let's join that data with all of the other data we have in hand. We buy credit data from data brokers. We have Facebook data. We have Instagram data. And we have powerful AI models that can find patterns and search across this data.
4: So I might see ads for cancer drugs on Instagram? Is that what you're suggesting? Because surveillance advertising is a very inflammatory way to put it.
5: Well, I mean, it's a technical descriptor, right? It's targeted advertising based on the collection of data that reveals or purportedly

0: a whistleblower attorney, and it's very high risk. And, you know, the corruption that you found is extreme. So they know, you know, okay, this is Whistleblower Aid, an organization that helps with that. Okay, it started messaging now. Okay, this is the contact. Okay, well, you know, what could they do with that? What could they reveal? Could that be subpoenaed? Could that be revealed to your employer? The fundamental answer is that, yes, this data is extremely revealing. It reveals patterns about you. We could hypothesize, but we know already that there's a woman who went to jail in the U.S. because Meta turned over DMs on Facebook Messenger between her and her daughter that showed her helping her daughter access and deal with reproductive care in the state of Nebraska.
1: Do you find it frustrating then when you see people not care about their privacy? Even like some people wouldn't even be aware, but people who are aware, but just think this is the price I pay for these platforms being free at the point of use. Mm. Or maybe younger people, especially, who just think that there's nothing really in their life that they would mind being in the public domain.
0: Yeah, you know, I find it frustrating when the argument that no one cares about privacy is leveraged by these firms to justify what they're doing. I don't actually find it frustrating when people who really, in my view, have little choice say, you know, hey, I can't do anything about this. I'm going to, you know, delete that from my long list of worries because I don't feel that I am empowered to act on this. I actually don't believe that people don't care about privacy, but I believe that the stakes are very obscure and we're all living in a world where we have dishes to do. We have bills to pay. We have things that are right on our doorstep to deal with. And thinking about data flows and privacy legislation is probably pretty far down on our list of concerns.
1: You had two big moments in the growth of Signal, both of which I remember. 2013, when Edward Snowden used it and trusted it to talk to journalists about U.S. government surveillance. Mm-hmm. And the second was Signal Gate last year, when a journalist was added to a supposedly highly classified Trump administration discussion on military action. When the second happened, what did you think? This is a great advertisement for Signal because it's secure enough for the U.S. government. Or
0: I thought, whoa, what's going on this morning? This is an interesting story. the article hit my feed the same time it hit anyone else's feed. And I think I had to read it twice to really let it sink in, because it read almost like a telenovela. What I didn't anticipate after reading it initially was that Signal would become a main character and that it would become a story about Signal. And what I was primarily concerned about is that, you know, suddenly Signal was being reported on, spoken about by, you know, millions of people who weren't familiar with the intricacies of encrypted messaging or the, you know, technology itself. And I wanted to prevent misinformation that could hinder Signal or misinform people who, you know, often need to choose Signal in life or death consequences.
1: Because this was essentially about human frailty, someone who shouldn't have been added to that chat being added. And your worry was that it would make it look like Signal itself was insecure.
0: Yeah, it would be framed as a problem with Signal or a problem with privacy or, you know, that was a very volatile, very heightened news cycle. So how that would turn out was not clear. But yes, I mean, this was ultimately men's thumbs doing things. That is not something an application developer can take responsibility.
1: Was it good for numbers?
0: It was, It turned out well for us. We saw growth across the US, across the world, and we've seen pretty steady growth since then.
1: Can I ask you, Meredith, how you reconcile yourself with where your product is being used by people to do harm to others, and particularly the example of child sexual abuse? Am I right in thinking that if paedophiles, abusers are using Signal to circulate images of child sexual abuse, that can happen without them fearing that you will hand over data to law enforcement?
0: We go out of our way to not be a social media company. So we could pump our numbers fairly easily if we added things like broadcast channels or features that allowed you to find people with similar interests and you meet strangers on Signal. But Signal has made a very conscientious choice to stay in our narrow lane as an interpersonal

0: personal communications app, which means you have to encounter the person you're talking to in some capacity that is not a, you know, viral find a friend feed.
1: Yeah, that's outside the app essentially.
0: Yeah.
1: But once you do find that person, you can be sure that anything you share with them is free from that is, outside.
0: Yeah, that is Signal's promise. We are open source. We are, you know, people audit our code regularly. We have the open source community looking at our code. We cannot collect that data. We cannot turn that data over. And, you know, look, we limit the features that allow virality. We limit the features that allow mass distribution. And we do that very conscientiously. I also need to make a fundamental point that is, you know, it is simply true that encryption either works for everyone or it works for no one. There is no way to have a golden key or a special backdoor or access just for the good guys.
1: And do you ever struggle with that? Knowing that there will be people who are using it for the most abusive possible images of children who are on Signal right now. Like, are there moments where you find that hard to reconcile or come to terms with yourself?
0: The fact of child sexual abuse is horrifying to me. Absolutely. And I think we need to take that so seriously as a society that needs to get much, much better with looking gnarly problems in the face and actually tackling them. But I also struggle with the persistent focus on privacy as the purported barrier to solving these issues when we have most of the Epstein list walking around without consequences, when we have so few mechanisms to actually help children when they report a powerful figure in their community, when we are defunding the actual law enforcement officers who take this data, act on this data, move to prosecute the uncles, the fathers, the pastors who are perpetrating this abuse.
1: Can I give you the example in the UK where many people would think you have to use every tool in the block, right? So you have to use the levers you're pointing to, and perhaps you have to use the levers in tech as well. So the UK government is moving towards making it compulsory for tech companies to ensure that children can't take or share nude images through their platforms. Is that workable, do you think? And if the UK compelled that, what would it mean for your presence here?
0: Well, I'll start by saying there's never been more data accessible to law enforcement than there is now. That were law enforcement well-funded, were social services well-funded, they could act on and often don't, often delay or often simply don't have the capacity. So when we talk about every tool in the toolbox, we need to recognize that there are some tools that are not being picked up and there are some tools that seem an obsessive focus of politicians who like to abstract these very difficult problems into the technical domain and pretend there is one technical fix they can apply to solve a problem that needs a social solution.
1: We asked Meta to comment on her characterization of its business model and approach to privacy. A spokesperson for WhatsApp responded by saying, "We also look at privacy beyond encrypting messages. We don't keep logs of who everyone is messaging or calling. We do not track the messages people are sending one another for ads. We do not sell user data." More from my conversation with Meredith Whittaker coming up. I'm Michelle Hussein, and this is Bloomberg.
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3: The LLMs, ChatGPT and Claude, like, what would you like us to be aware of in privacy terms when we put prompts into the chats?
4: Well, I mean, flatly, like, these are not your friends. These are not conscious beings. These are not sentient interlocutors.
3: They're very useful.
4: Sure. Many things are very useful.
3: You can delete chats, and you can say you don't want your chats to be shared.
4: You can say all sorts of things, but ultimately the power to determine whether that happens or not is in the hands of the entity that is running that service. And those can be stored, those can be logged, those can be mined for more data, those can be tweaked slightly to calibrate the responses to your purported preference on behalf of, say, advertisers. You know, maybe there's an airline that has paid to advertise. And instead of showing ads, perhaps, and I'm working with a hypothetical here, we don't have evidence of this, but this is very much in the realm of the possible. You say, hey, ChatGPT, find me a very cheap flight. And instead of finding you the cheapest flight, it finds you one with their preferred advertising partner that is not cheaper.
3: Do you use them?
4: I mean, I ask them to format a document here and there, but no, I have no relationship with them. I don't ask them questions. I'm very serious about my thinking and my writing, and I don't want the process of working through an idea, the struggle of not knowing and then figuring it out, to be foreclosed or eclipsed by the response of a system that's kind of averaging what's already out there.
3: Yeah, I guess that's a different argument. That's also about safeguarding your headspace or your thinking time beyond privacy. The next generation or the next layer of all these models is the more autonomous personal assistant type thing. You know, Microsoft Copilot. Yeah. Mustafa Suleiman was on this program and he said to me, you know, by next Christmas, you can be buying your Christmas presents through Microsoft Copilot, working out what you need to buy for whom. What do you think of that kind of autonomous agent being in people's lives? What would it mean in privacy terms?
4: Yeah, I mean, that's a great question. And let's take Mustafa's little vision of, you know, AI Christmas. Yeah, I can't wait. Everyone's getting a gift certificate to Microsoft Copilot. But what would that mean, right? So we have a Windows laptop. It's running Copilot. And I say, hey, Copilot, I don't want to live my life. I would like you to live it for me. And I don't really want to think about the warm feelings I have for those that I'm buying gifts for, or think about what they might actually love, or, you know, engage in that like generous interpersonal communal feeling that maybe should be at the heart of Christmas. Who knows? But I don't have the time for that. I'm going to play pickleball or whatever the thing I am doing. And I would like you to do that for me. And I would like you to figure out what gifts to buy. I would like you to consult with my siblings group chat and see, you know, what our family might like. I would like you to buy those gifts, and I would like you to figure out how to get them to the right place. Well, okay, that would need access to my credit card. That would need access to my browser to pretend it is me, to drive through that browsing history to find those things. If it's accessing my siblings group chat, that would need access to my Signal. That would need the ability to message my siblings on my behalf. And then it would need my home address, say, to ship those gifts. It would need maybe my calendar to make sure they get there on time, et cetera, et cetera. So what you've just described is a system with very, very pervasive access across multiple applications and services. And importantly, in the context of Signal, it would constitute a kind of a backdoor in the Signal. It would be able to access Signal, pull data out of Signal.
3: Your objection isn't just privacy and access to our data. It's actually that you think once something like that ends up on a phone because we've given it permission to, it could actually be a threat to Signal's ethos and promise.
4: We have described it metaphorically as breaking the blood-brain barrier between the operating system and the application layer. So
3: you can make Signal secure enough to protect against that?
4: Well, what we are seeing in the case of these agents are promises like this, right? The access of data at the application layer, pulling that data into a context window, but it's sort of a big data slurry that the agent sort of acts on and remembers. And then implementations, architectures for this agent that are very unsafe from a cybersecurity perspective.
3: Because the agent is essentially becoming the person, or the agent has been given the license to be
4: you have to
3: be me, or, well, not you, because I'm sure you would never go down this route. But
4: I try not to. That's, that is my struggle. But you've given it what, you know, in sort of technical terms, like root access to your life. You've given it the keys to the kingdom, because to act on your behalf, it needs to be able to do everything you would do.
3: Do you worry then about this as an existential threat to Signal? It's clearly not that easy to run the foundation.
4: Yeah, I do. I do worry.
3: Because it seems quite likely that it will come to pass. Just if you look at how much bigger these companies are getting by the day, and they're going to need to make more promises about what they can offer. Mm-hmm. I use the example of Copilot, but there are others, clearly.
4: Yeah. Any one of the operating system vendors that decides to implement an agent with these capacities is ultimately hollowing out the ability for Signal and others to guarantee privacy or data protection at the application layer. And this is a quiet but profound shift that we are witnessing.
3: Can you fight it?
4: Oh, I mean, I don't believe in inevitability, and I am willing to fight on my principles. You know, I don't know if I can win it, but I will do everything I can, because I think this is fundamental. I am concerned that we are seeing extremely hasty decisions made by very powerful actors. You know, we have three companies in the world with control over our core operating systems. That's Google with Android, Microsoft with Windows, and Apple with iOS, macOS. We all are relying on one or another of those, and they can make decisions by fiat fundamentally harm our collective cybersecurity, that take away any choice we might have for privacy, and that completely hamstring developers at the application layer who've spent so much labor, so much money, so much intention on building different services that protect or do X, Y, and Z. So we are seeing, ironically, almost in the name of AI agents, a move of agency away from the application layer, away from the user, away from the consumer who uses these devices, back into these centralized companies.
3: Give us some advice then, because I think I could take away, okay, wherever you have the option to tick the box saying to limit the use of your data, do it. But I think you're also telling me that you don't really trust in the in what you get back for saying, don't use my data, I don't want it shared. Or,
4: well, you know, look, I think we have evidence that, you know, simply trusting is not a sound conclusion. I do come from maybe an old school where I think you should verify then trust. What is the advice? I think healthy skepticism and a recognition that this technology is not magic. It can be extremely useful. It can have profound applications, particularly where finding patterns in large amounts of data is useful for XYZ. But it runs on hardware. It runs on software. When we talk about AI, we're not talking about a magical sky god that can suddenly solve all our problems, answer all our questions. We are talking about a statistical model that is then embedded in a hardware software system using software libraries, implementing choices on the user interface level that are made by people that are susceptible to vulnerabilities.
3: Tell me what you do in your own life, because Signal for messaging, what else? What do you, what is common in the rest of our lives that you never use and you think we should? Like when you go for a run, do you put it on Strava? You would not do that?
4: No, I don't. I mean, I'm not the fulcrum of leverage for me is not individual consumer choice. And I am not trying to be a holier than thou purist, right? You know, I have a tracking app I use for different health metrics. It's been helpful for me. I travel a lot, and it's been helpful for me seeing that.
3: That's health data.
4: Yeah, that is health
3: data.
4: That'll
3: be used.
4: Yeah. And I benefit from that. I think the lever we need to be pushing on is much more systemic change. I am not going to opt out of life. I am not going to go live in a cabin in the woods and like pay someone to print out my emails at the post office in town or whatever we're talking about, you know, so that I can feel private, right? Like if we look even at Signal's privacy promises, we're not talking about sort of isolation from our social, economic, political lives, living in a vacuum of like holier than thou cybersecurity purity. We're talking about the ability to talk to other people, to share with them, right? And so, yeah, I have an Instagram, right? I use social media. I have the NTS app. It's a really good web radio that has great mixes, right? Like I listen to that. Maybe they collect data. I push reject all, but I don't always trust that that's actually rejecting cookies. I am a person living in 2026 and I want to participate in the world. You know, the choices offered, yes, no, or maybe aren't the choices you want. And so dream a little bigger. What do you want from these companies? What world do you want to live in? What world would be the thing you want to help build? And then how do you think about demanding from the people who have commandeered, who have created, who now hold so much power over our social and political and economic institutions via the tech infrastructures, the information ecosystem on the tech platforms, the AI decision-making that is inoculating so many functions in our lives? What do we need from them to help create that world? Not simply if I'm given the choice, yes or no, which do I choose? And that's the limit of my ability to enact any change in my life. But do we want tech in our education system and how? Yes, we do. Okay, well then what does it look like? And how do we work to guarantee that we're actually using it to shape that better world and not simply being shaped by decisions made on a whiteboard in Mountain View by a handful of product managers who really have to ship AI this quarter or they're not going to get promoted?
3: Who you probably know because you once used to work with them.
4: Yeah, and they're all named Mike.
3: Even now? Is it still like that?
4: Even now. I've heard.
3: You never miss that world? I mean, it's a very big bucks world for... Apart from other things.
4: Am I sad I'm not like rich?
3: Yeah.
4: No. Like I'm hood rich. I'm happy being hood rich. I don't
3: what
4: need to be rich.
3: What does hood rich mean?
4: It means rich in the context of the neighborhood
3: of your hood,
4: from,
3: right.
4: Not rich okay. in the context of complaining about the champagne on your private flight.
3: And your hoods are both New York and Paris. So
4: I'm like, don't cry for me.
3: Meredith Whitaker, thank you so much.
4: It was great. Thank you.
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9: Center at Eats. A train driver has died and dozens of passengers are injured after two trains collided near Bedford. People have described scenes of terror with descriptions of blood, broken limbs and people being thrown from seats. The East of England Ambulance Service says 11 suffered very serious injuries and a further 22 were badly hurt. Transport Secretary Heidi Alexander says a full investigation is now underway.
10: The UK railways are some of the safest railways in the world, and it's very unusual for an incident like this to happen on the network. We will make sure that there's a thorough investigation done to establish how this collision happened and to ensure that lessons are learned.
9: Meanwhile, Sir Keir Starmer's described the crash as hugely concerning. The Prime Minister's facing more calls to step down after Andy Burnham's victory in the Makerfield by-election. The PM insists he'll fight any leadership challenge, but there are those within his own party who want him to spend the weekend considering his position. Fresh Israeli airstrikes have hit southern Lebanon, reportedly killing at least five people. Just yesterday, Israel and Hezbollah agreed a renewed ceasefire. Scotland's hopes of creating history at the World Cup have taken a big knock with a 1-0 defeat to Morocco. Steve Clarke's side knew victory in Group C would guarantee a place in the knockout stages of a major tournament for the first time, but they were rocked after 70 seconds with a goal from Ismail Sabari. These fans in Boston are still pretty proud though.
11: Had to chase the game after the first minute. They're a good team, Morocco, and you give them a goal at start. Didn't think we played badly though.
12: My worry was we're going to go home without firing a shot, and I think we've done that tonight.
13: We need to not be so defensive.
14: Scotland, it's what you're used to, so hopefully a bit more possession, a bit more press in the next game, we'll be fine.
9: And it was another sweaty night for many of us in bed during this latest spell of hot weather. Highs of 28 are expected today, and an amber extreme heat alert's been issued for Monday and Tuesday in the south of England. From Sky News, I'm Barry Weir.
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0: Hot Mics now streaming on TuneIn, your go-to show for explosive sports showdowns, bare-knuckle politics, raw Hollywood gossip, tech power plays, and pop culture chaos. 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Two, when it's time, just say, play Hot Mics on TuneIn. 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

0: This is Wall Street Week. I'm David Westin, bringing you stories of capitalism. The data center frenzy is in full bloom, but the neighbors are restless. Is there a way for the rest of us to get the benefits from AI without compromising the interests of those who will be living next door? Plus, earlier we brought you the story of the brain drain from New Zealand. People and talent are flowing the other way for Poland. It's one of the fastest growing economies around, driven in part by the best and brightest returning home. And we use it for everything from military equipment to packaged goods. Aluminum is ubiquitous, and now it's caught in between Trump tariffs and a war in Iran. But we start with the drama that is politics in the United Kingdom, as the fifth prime minister in 8 years is fighting to avoid yet another turnover at number 10. And the markets are keeping score. This is a story about trying to have it both ways. Since he first became president, Donald Trump has sought to protect the U.S. aluminum industry through tariffs. But the war in Iran may be taking us in a very different direction. Our colleague Chrystia Freeland tells us a story of a key metal that is caught in the middle.
1: Aluminum foil keeps foods from drying out while sealing in all their natural flavor.
2: When you think about aluminum, the first thing that comes to mind might be tinfoil or soda cans, but it's also an essential component of cars, planes, and machinery. It's the world's most abundant metal, but even that hasn't kept aluminum safe from the fallout of war.
3: The supply is now depleted by about half of the metal that used to be shipped from the Middle East, because there's been some damage and there's been some curtailments to avoid further damage.
2: So Jean Simard is the president and CEO of the Aluminum Association of Canada.
3: It's a very significant situation for the aluminium sector worldwide, because the Middle East produces 20% of all the aluminium outside China, and it ships to Asia, but mostly to the U.S. and to Europe.
2: Of the top aluminum-producing countries in the world, two are in the Middle East, and Simard says the impact of the war in Iran could be long-lasting.
3: Starting at the beginning of the crisis, the first curtailment happened in Qatar because of an energy supply situation, and then damage was done in Bahrain and then to the Altawila smelters in the Emirates. This is very significant because it will take a long time to bring it back. Smelters are very highly impacted by energy, and to restart a smelter, you have to do, like, if there's a supply problem with electricity for your house, you have to unplug everything and then replug one at a time. So they can only start back 2 cells a day out of hundreds and hundreds of cells.
2: Production is just one part of the aluminum supply chain facing disruption. Distribution is another. Like so many of the world's exports, aluminum needs to be shipped, often a long way, and shipments are snarled by the blockade of the Strait of Hormuz.
3: The problem is what's in front of us. The last ship to leave the Middle East just before the beginning of the crisis has made it to the U.S. There's no other ship on its way. It took 60 days to get there. So the full shock is ahead of us. I'm not too sure that all downstream transformers, processors, mom-and-pop shops that use aluminium are fully aware of what's ahead of them.
2: In the first 2 weeks of the war, the price of aluminium on the London Metal Exchange saw double-digit gains, shooting to record highs. But while the war added to rising prices around the world, some of the fallout in the U.S. is self-inflicted. Last year, President Trump hiked tariffs on imports of aluminum to 50%, with the intention of stimulating domestic production. As of 2025, the U.S. was dependent on imports to meet some 60% of internal aluminum consumption. And that was something that the Trump administration didn't like.
4: The U.S. is a short market on primary aluminium, so the U.S. need to import a lot of primary aluminium to fill demand. So to attract that metal, then U.S. Consumers or manufacturing using aluminium in effect have to pay the duty on aluminium into the U.S. market.
2: Trond Olaf Christofferson is the CFO of Norsk Hydro, a publicly traded aluminum producer based in Norway. The company is also in the unique position of having a production facility in Qatar.
4: Our joint venture in Qatar, Qatalum, has been impacted by the war and is currently operating around 60% production capacity because of the situation. And we continue to operate around that level. It is a challenging situation with the raw material access and also to get metal out from the region. But we are continuing to operate at that production level.
2: And so is the U.S. now facing more of an aluminum crisis than other parts of the world?
4: Well, the supply situation, I think, is, or the situation in Middle East impacts the supply situation in all markets. Physically, when it comes to supply, I think the Asian market is worse impacted because quite a lot of the metal from the Middle East is normally sold in Asia, around 2.5 million tons. But the price impact is global.
2: This isn't the first time the United States has imposed tariffs on Canadian aluminum. In 2018, when I was foreign minister, the trade spat between our two countries ended with the U.S. backing down. And although the U.S. is facing higher aluminum prices today, Samard says that's not a direct effect of the war in Iran. That's because the vast majority of aluminum the United States imports comes from Canada.
3: When the tariffs, the 50% tariff were implemented, it created a price shock in the market for exporters into the U.S., as Canada is one of them. And basically the reaction was to divert shipments to another market, which covered the full logistical costs and the whole net back that would differentiate this destination from the U.S. One thing is sure, if you want to get all the available supply from Canada, you have, as a policymaker in the U.S., to do a carve-out for Canada within the global tariff situation right now. If that doesn't happen, Canada will go where the market is.
2: Among the industries that are most affected by higher aluminum prices are packaging and transportation, from trains and trucks to mopeds and bikes. And that's where Brendan Moore comes in.
5: Fundamentally, aluminum is one of the primary materials used on a bicycle. The reason is it's very light, very strong, reasonably priced. You know, it's not a super exotic metal.
2: Moore's company, Wolftooth Components, makes premium bike parts that are shipped all over the world. His manufacturing plant in the suburbs of Minneapolis is about 7,000 miles from the Strait of Hormuz. But he's still feeling the consequences of the war in Iran.
5: We're a small company like us. We're not Boeing, so we don't get to say, Kaiser, send us 10 truckloads of aluminum. We buy our aluminum through suppliers locally, and those suppliers will source that from various suppliers around the world. We don't get a lot of choice in where our aluminum comes from, but I can tell you that it's shifted. And we do have a preference for U.S. aluminum.
2: Eventually, the only solution for a manufacturer like Moore might be to raise prices. But he says it's not so simple.
5: In consumer goods, I always say it's not like when you go to the restaurant and there's like lobster pricing and it's like market rate. That's not how consumer goods work. And when prices of aluminum or raw material go in, we can't necessarily just like raise our prices right away. Raising prices, remember, does three really bad things. One, it upsets your customers. Two, it puts you at a disadvantage to your competition. And three, it's actually a lot of work. And so when aluminum goes up, effectively, initially, we just eat it. It just comes right out of our bottom line.
2: Moore has seen peaks and valleys in the price of aluminum before, but he says this time is different.
5: If you look, there was COVID, which aluminum prices started going up, but then actually the biggest peak was right when the Russian war started. It just went crazy high, and then tariffs came in, and then the Strait of Hormuz was closed. But the biggest thing people aren't talking about, and you're seeing this broadly across commodities, is the AI build-out is actually one of the big impacts for aluminum prices going up right now. Those data centers that we all hear so much about, they use a ton of raw material, and a lot of it's aluminum. And so kind of we're seeing like a triple whammy now, if you will.
2: Smaller manufacturers like Wolftooth Components not only have to contend with higher prices for the metal they need, but also have to compete against bigger, more powerful players that also use aluminum. The squeeze could eventually raise prices across the board for consumers, triggering another bout of inflation.
5: There's really no viable alternative to aluminum in our case. And you'd hear the same thing if you asked Boeing. Like, they're still going to use tons of aluminum in the airplanes, no matter what the price is. And the price of those airplanes will just go up. Same with our bicycle parts.
2: As the war drags on, so does the timeline for prices to stabilize. Back in Norway, Christofferson says the outlook is far from certain.
4: So in the aluminum market, I think we see a bit the same situation as you see in the energy markets, where you have quite high prices in the front end, meaning metals to be delivered in the coming month. But then you have a declining price, a backwardation situation in the market with lower prices falling down to $3,000 per ton a couple of years out in time.
3: So it will take anywhere between 12 to 18 months for the Middle East supply that's been affected to come back into the market. And then you need 60 days to ship to North America that you add to this. So we're heading for a supply shock as we move through the summer period. And this will last most likely for about a year and a half, until this supply starts to make its way back into the market.
2: For business owners like Brendan Moore, the effects of domestic and foreign policy have become an unavoidable hazard of the job.
5: We control the processing, we control our efficiency, we control our yields. So we have to just focus on those. So I think near term, we're going to be able to mitigate most of the aluminum prices. Longer term, if it stays this high, there has to be some sort of increase. But a consumer, if aluminum goes up 20% again this year, our prices of our products aren't going to go up 20%. They're going to go up like 3 or 5%. And I like Boeing. I'm not trying to poo-poo them at all, but like, we don't have the negotiating power that, say, they have or an automaker has. And when these prices change or tariffs change, I see that almost the same day. I mean, not joking sometimes. Well, I didn't start this small business because I wanted to learn about tariffs or deal with massive supply chain issues or deal with geopolitics. Those are, in fact, some of my least favorite things. Bicycles are way more fun than that stuff.
2: With all the back and forth of tariffs and wars, it's hard to see how U.S. policy at the moment is helping American manufacturers or American consumers. And this is one problem that the marketplace can't fix on its own.
0: That does it for us here at Wall Street Week. I'm David Westin. See you next week for more stories of capitalism.

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1: This is a story about going home again. The narrative of Europe in recent years has too often been about lack of growth, but there are exceptions. It turns out that Poland is one of the world's fastest growing economies. And although it's now attracting its best and brightest to come home to build their businesses, tough challenges still lie ahead. Born and raised in Warsaw, Aleksandra Pedraszewska followed a well-trodden path for young, ambitious Poles and went abroad.
2: I wanted to study abroad, and I started looking around, and my objective was getting the best education that I can get. So I left in 2013 to study at Cambridge. I didn't really make a choice after studies about which country I want to live in. It was very much driven by the opportunities, what could I do in different countries. And for me, it was natural to stay in the UK.
1: But that was then. Now, the well-trodden path is heading in the other direction. Poland is booming. Its economy topped $1 trillion last year, and this year it will be invited to the G20 summit. And its count of citizens living abroad, a figure that was steadily climbing after it joined the EU in 2004, peaked in 2017 and has been dropping ever since, although Poland's National Statistics Agency adjusted its methodology in 2022. Among those returning is Pedraszewska.
2: I think a lot has changed, and especially for people like me with the background like I had, I wanted to work on the edge of new technologies. I really wanted to be exposed to the best R&D, the best teams that are building effectively the future of what the technology sector is. I don't think that these opportunities were as obvious 10 years ago and as available as they are now.
3: Actually, our performance started in 1989.
1: Andrzej Domański is Poland's Minister of Finance and Economy.
3: And 1989, we had GDP of $67 billion. Last year, GDP of Poland reached $1 trillion. There was only one country in that period that had a higher pace of growth, and it was China.
1: What were the things that drove that performance over that long period of time?
3: Well, first of all, the reforms of the early 90s, strong institutions that were established here at that time. Of course, the entrepreneurship spirit of Polish people who helped in this process. And of course, with no doubt, joining European Union in 2004. And so, frankly, we are often asked what is the most important sector or most important company of Polish economy. And it's very difficult to say. And I perceive it as a strength of Poland because we are really well diversified. Polish economy is well integrated with other European Union economies. We are well integrated with global value chains. At the same time, we are quite important market of 37 million people, so we have strong domestic markets. So there are many engines of Polish GDP growth.
1: Drivers of Poland's economic growth include a range of services as well as manufacturing. More recently, the Russian invasion of Ukraine has led to a sharp uptick in defense spending,

0: 17. But on her return to Poland, she started Vastpoint, a venture capital firm focused on tech startups in Central and Eastern Europe.
1: The startup scene is very vibrant, and when I think about this word, I think it really represents what's currently going on. I think that this ambition and this certainty that whatever is being built from here or by Polish teams has this potential of becoming a global solution.
0: Yet for all the optimism around Poland, there are some warning signs ahead. Maciej Albanowski is an economist at the Institute for Structural Research in Warsaw.
2: The main short-term challenge for Poland is to consolidate public finances. Although public debt is still at moderate level of around 60% of GDP and public debt is safe in Poland, we are running large deficits. Last year it was around 7% of GDP. So it is clearly not sustainable over the longer term, and we need to come up with a way to rationalize public spending, probably raise some taxes, and probably we need to face the fact that elevated military spending requires some tax hikes. We don't want to start consolidating our public finances when we are under external pressure, because then it's more painful.
3: We spend close to 5% of our GDP on defense. This is close to 50 billion euro per year. So, of course, we run high deficit. We take some steps to lower it gradually. We believe that we are not in a position to cut spendings on defense.
0: Another challenge lies in demographics for Poland, as in much of the Western world.
2: By 2050, our labor force will shrink by about 20%. So this is one large factor. Secondly, the average age of an employee is increasing, and it also matters for the productivity. While older workers can certainly work with modern technologies, they may need some more support than younger workers. So we need to invest more in policies that allow upskilling, reskilling, adjusting skills to these new technologies. And currently, we are not doing much in this direction.
0: How do you address that economically?
3: So we are running many programs that are supporting Polish families with some additional income. We have also started in vitro program. Already 13,000 children were born thanks to this program in Poland. And I want to say personally that we are really proud that after 8 years of very right-wing government that stopped this program, our government reintroduced it. And we already have, as I said, 13,000 young Polish people because of that. But it's not enough. We need to create new incentives for people to be more willing to work, and our government is doing that.
0: Foreign investment is both an opportunity and a challenge for Poland. Many foreign investors have become more confident in the sustainability of the Poland story. But Domanski says the war in Ukraine has made some wary.
3: We see that some investors, especially from non-European investors, are a little more reluctant to invest in especially eastern parts of Poland recently. That being said, Poland will be the biggest, of course, apart from Ukraine, beneficiary of peace in Ukraine. So we want just and lasting peace for Ukraine. First of all, of course, we need to end this brutal Russian aggression. It would be also very good for Polish economy. Foreign direct investments were absolutely crucial in building strength of Polish economy. And this is it's a matter of facts. It's not an opinion, because of the investments from other European countries, of course, U.S. Investors. Right now, we see more and more interest from Asian investors investing in Poland.
2: We certainly need to invest more in research and development. We need to invest

0: in our academic sector. We also need to rethink our educational policies, both aimed at children and at adults, because this is what more successful Western economies are doing. And in Poland, so far, we relied much on competitive labor supply, on cheap labor costs. But if we want to reach higher level of wages, if we want to converge to not to 50% of German wages, but to 80 or 90%, we certainly need to invest more in education, in research and development, and in other pro-growth policies. We are quite satisfied with our present growth trajectory, so we may not be well motivated to invest in research and development, to invest in new educational policies, because so far it's good. But in future, current growth model of Polish economy may not be sufficient.
1: As they say, getting to the top is one thing, staying there is another. Poland's growth is a success story, but its next test will be sustaining it.
2: A lot of the success of Poland so far has been, unfortunately, playing catch-up. I think once you join, 20 biggest economies in the world, or 20 economies with the biggest GDP per capita, it really becomes about what is the limit of your growth and where do you need to seek it if playing catch up is not going to work out that well anymore.
1: But in the end, for Poland, as it is for many countries, the key is making sure that the best, the brightest can go home again and stay there.
2: I could have stayed in London, raised a fund there. I could have thought about maybe moving to the US and effectively starting over, but I decided to take a step, which I don't think is a step back, but step into something entirely new, but just in the place which I used to call home when I was a child. So it feels really special to be able to do that. It feels also really special because I don't feel like I have to give up on anything.
1: Coming up, it's not just oil and fertilizer. Aluminum is another victim of the Iran war, which is making President Trump's plans to strengthen the U.S. industry that much harder.
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8: This is a story about trying to have it both ways. Since he first became president, Donald Trump has sought to protect the U.S. aluminum industry through tariffs. But the war in Iran may be taking us in a very different direction. Our colleague Chrystia Freeland tells us a story of a key metal that is caught in the middle.
9: Aluminum foil keeps foods from drying out while sealing in all their natural flavor.
10: When you think about aluminum, the first thing that comes to mind might be tinfoil or soda cans, but it's also an essential component of cars, planes, and machinery. It's the world's most abundant metal, but even that hasn't kept aluminum safe from the fallout of war.
11: The supply is now depleted by about half of the metal that used to be shipped from the Middle East because there's been some damage and there's been some curtailments to avoid further damage.
10: So, Jean Simard is the president and CEO of the Aluminum Association of Canada.
11: It's a very significant situation for the aluminium sector worldwide because the Middle East produces 20% of all the aluminium outside China. And it ships to Asia, but mostly to the U.S. and to Europe.
10: Of the top aluminum-producing countries in the world, two are in the Middle East. And Simard says the impact of the war in Iran could be long-lasting.
11: Starting at the beginning of the crisis, the first curtailment happened in Qatar because of an energy supply situation, and then damage was done in Bahrain and then to the Altawila smelters in the Emirates. This is very significant because it will take a long time to bring it back. Smelters are very highly impacted by energy, and to restart a smelter, you have to do, like, if there's a supply problem with electricity for your house, you have to unplug everything and then replug one at a time. So they can only start back 2 cells a day out of hundreds and hundreds of cells.
10: Production is just one part of the aluminum supply chain facing disruption. Distribution is another. Like so many of the world's exports, aluminum needs to be shipped, often a long way, and shipments are snarled by the blockade of the Strait of Hormuz.
11: The problem is what's in front of us. The last ship to leave the Middle East just before the beginning of the crisis, has made it to the U.S. There's no other ship on its way. It took 60 days to get there. So the full shock is ahead of us. I'm not too sure that all downstream transformers, processors, mom-and-pop shops that use aluminum are fully aware of what's ahead of them.
10: In the first 2 weeks of the war, the price of aluminum on the London Metal Exchange saw double-digit gains, shooting to record highs. But while the war added to rising prices around the world, some of the fallout in the U.S. is self-inflicted. Last year, President Trump hiked tariffs on imports of aluminum to 50%, with the intention of stimulating domestic production. As of 2025, the U.S. was dependent on imports to meet some 60% of internal aluminum consumption. And that was something that the Trump administration didn't like.
12: The U.S. is a short market on primary aluminum, so the U.S. need to import a lot of primary aluminum to fill demand. So to attract that metal, then U.S. Consumers or manufacturers using aluminum in effect have to pay the duty on aluminum into the U.S. market.
10: Trond Olaf Christofferson is the CFO of Norsk Hydro, a publicly traded aluminum producer based in Norway. The company is also in the unique position of having a production facility in Qatar.
12: Our joint venture in Qatar, Qatalum, has been impacted by the war and is currently operating around 60% production capacity because of the situation. And we continue to operate around that level. It is a challenging situation with the raw material access and also to get metal out from the region. But we are continuing to operate at that production level.
10: And so is the U.S. now facing more of an aluminum crisis than other parts of the world?
12: Well, the supply situation, I think, is, or the situation in the Middle East impacts the supply situation in all markets. Physically, when it comes to supply, I think the Asian market is worse impacted because quite a lot of the metal from the Middle East is normally sold in Asia, around 2.5 million tons. But the price impact is global.
10: This isn't the first time the United States has imposed tariffs on Canadian aluminum. In 2018, when I was foreign minister, the trade spat between our two countries ended with the U.S. backing down. And although the U.S. is facing higher aluminum prices today, Simard says that's not a direct effect of the war in Iran. That's because the vast majority of aluminum the United States imports comes from Canada.
11: When the tariffs, the 50% tariff were implemented, it created a price shock in the market for exporters into the U.S., as Canada is one of them. And basically the reaction was to divert shipments to another market, which covered the full logistical costs and the whole net back that would differentiate this destination from the U.S. One thing is sure, if you want to get all the available supply from Canada, you have, as a policymaker in the U.S., to do a carve-out for Canada within the global tariff situation right now. If that doesn't happen, Canada will go where the market is.
10: Among the industries that are most affected by higher aluminum prices are packaging and transportation, from trains and trucks to mopeds and bikes. And that's where Brendan Moore comes in.
13: Fundamentally, aluminum is one of the primary materials used on a bicycle. The reason is it's very light, very strong, reasonably priced. You know, it's not a super exotic metal.
10: Moore's company, Wolftooth Components, makes premium bike parts that are shipped all over the world. His manufacturing plant in the suburbs of Minneapolis is about 7,000 miles from the Strait of Hormuz, but he's still feeling the consequences of the war in Iran.
13: We're a small company like us. We're not Boeing, so we don't get to say, Kaiser, send us 10 truckloads of aluminum. We buy our aluminum through suppliers locally, and those suppliers will source that from various suppliers around the world. We don't get a lot of choice in where our aluminum comes from, but I can tell you that it's shifted. And we do have a preference for U.S. aluminum.
10: Eventually, the only solution for a manufacturer like Moore might be to raise prices. But he says it's not so simple.
13: In consumer goods, I would say it's not like when you go to the restaurant and there's like lobster pricing and it's like market rate. That's not how consumer goods work. And when prices of aluminum or raw material go in, we can't necessarily just like raise our prices right away. Raising prices, remember, does three really bad things. One, it upsets your customers. Two, it puts you at a disadvantage to your competition. And three, it's actually a lot of work. And so when aluminum goes up, effectively, initially, we just eat it. It just comes right out of our bottom line.
10: Moore has seen peaks and valleys in the price of aluminum before, but he says this time is different.
13: If you look, there was COVID, which aluminum prices started going up, but then actually the biggest peak was right when the Russian war started, just went crazy high, and then tariffs came in, and then the Strait of Hormuz was closed. But the biggest thing people aren't talking about, and you're seeing this broadly across commodities, is the AI build-out is actually one of the big impacts for aluminum prices going up right now. Those data centers that we all hear so much about, they use a ton of raw material, and a lot of it's aluminum. And so kind of we're seeing like a triple whammy now, if you will.
10: Smaller manufacturers like Wolf Tooth Components not only have to contend with higher prices for the metal they need, but also have to compete against bigger, more powerful players that also use aluminum. The squeeze could eventually raise prices across the board for consumers, triggering another bout of inflation.
13: There's really no viable alternative to aluminum in our case. And you'd hear the same thing if you asked Boeing. Like, they're still going to use tons of aluminum in the airplanes, no matter what the price is. And the price of those airplanes will just go up. Same with our bicycle parts.
10: As the war drags on, so does the timeline for prices to stabilize. Back in Norway, Christofferson says the outlook is far from certain.
12: So in the aluminum market, I think we see a bit the same situation as you see in the energy markets, where you have quite high prices in the front end, meaning metals to be delivered in the coming month. But then you have a declining price, a backwardation situation in the market with lower prices falling down to $3,000 per ton a couple of years out in time.
11: So it will take anywhere between 12 to 18 months for the Middle East supply that's been affected to come back into the market. And then you need 60 days to ship to North America that you add to this. So we're heading for a supply shock as we move through the summer period. And this will last most likely for about a year and a half, until this supply starts to make its way back into the market.
10: For business owners like Brendan Moore, the effects of domestic and foreign policy have become an unavoidable hazard of the job.
13: We control the processing, we control our efficiency, we control our yields. So we have to just focus on those. I think near term, we're going to be able to mitigate most of the aluminum prices. Longer term, if it stays this high, there has to be some sort of increase. But a consumer, if aluminum goes up 20% again this year, our prices of our products aren't going to go up 20%. They're going to go up like 3 or 5%. And I like Boeing. I'm not trying to poo-poo them at all, but like, we don't have the negotiating power that, say, they have or an automaker has. And when these prices change or tariffs change, I see that almost the same day. I mean, not joking sometimes. Well, I didn't start this small business because I wanted to learn about tariffs or deal with massive supply chain issues or deal with geopolitics. Those are, in fact, some of my least favorite things. Bicycles are way more fun than that stuff.
10: With all the back and forth of tariffs and wars, it's hard to see how U.S. policy at the moment is helping American manufacturers or American consumers. And this is one problem that the marketplace can't fix on its own.
2: That does it for this edition of Bloomberg Wall Street Week. I'm David Westin. Stay with us. Today's top stories and global business headlines are coming up right now.
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6: Centre at 9. A driver's died and dozens of people have been injured after two trains collided just outside Bedford. At least one carriage derailed, with British Transport Police revealing 33 passengers were taken to hospital. Another 56 had minor injuries. An investigation into the cause of last night's tragedy is starting. Ian Prosier is a former Chief Inspector of Railways and says those involved in that process will get all the support they need.
7: Plenty of information available to them from the train itself, the onboard train supervisory systems, data collection systems, on from the signalling. They'll have all the information they need to actually establish what happened.
6: It's reported some of the Prime Minister's colleagues could be urging him to consider his position this weekend. It's thought around 100 of his own MPs want Sir Keir Starmer to quit and make way for Andy Burnham, who won the Makersfield by-election. The PM insisted he'd fight any leadership challenge that might be incoming. Ryan Sobey's the Deputy Political Editor at The Sun.
8: He says he's going to fight on. Now, I think he almost has to say that, because it'd be a very strange situation where the Prime Minister is saying, right, that's it, and there's no one really to turn to.
6: A man's been arrested after what police are calling a series of incidents around Edinburgh which have left four people injured. Social media posts appeared to show a man with a knife on Leith Street, which was blocked off by police last night. A tourist lost her life after a huge fire ripped through a luxury beach resort in the Dominican Republic. Videos on social media show thick black smoke billowing over the coastline. To football, and Scotland have lost their match number 2 at the World Cup against Morocco. They went down 1-0 in the end, and the defeat means their place in the next round is still not secure. And there's a chance the UK could see its highest ever temperature for June next week. An extreme amber heat alert has been issued for some areas where the temperatures could reach 34 Celsius. That's the latest. I'm Barry Weir.
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0: 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Bold sounds, global energy, and hits that move fast. Today's K-pop plays the biggest tracks, breakout anthems, and chart toppers. 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
2: Hi, everyone. Welcome to the weekend edition of Bloomberg Business Week. A lot came at investors in a shortened trading week because of Friday's Juneteenth market holiday. We had the first FOMC meeting presided over by new Fed Chair Kevin Warsh. The latest actions between the U.S. and Iran in ending that war, which brought enthusiasm back into the markets. And speaking of that, SpaceX continued to capture a lot of attention on Wall Street and in the overall narrative. For the latest, head on over to Bloomberg.com or to the Bloomberg Terminal.
3: Speaking of SpaceX, the historic milestone on Wall Street that just might reshape the entire late-stage private ecosystem. We dive into the massive SpaceX public debut, the largest IPO on record, which is still sending shockwaves through tech and capital markets and has us all eyeing the next big AI IPO. Could it be Anthropic? Could it be OpenAI?
2: Could be.
3: That's the question. It's also one of the macro themes, new companies, AI, and IPOs that we're focusing on this hour.
2: Yeah, and another major macro theme, the race to secure critical minerals and build up their supply chains. It's all in keeping with countries protecting their national interests. Those critical minerals, by the way, also important to AI and SpaceX overall. For more on silver, antimony, and kind of the whole industry and what's going on, we checked in with the CEOs of two publicly held mining companies.
3: And our third theme this hour that's on our radar, the push to build, manufacture, and physically rebuild America's industrial base from the ground up with the CEO over at Thompson Research Group. She shares why we are in what she calls, quote, the golden age of commercial construction.
2: All of that to come. We begin with the company that's captured our imagination for a long time, first as a private company and now as one that just went public in the largest IPO ever, 1 week ago. It's one for the history books and one that launched SpaceX into the ranks of the world's most valuable publicly held companies. And this week overtook some of its Mag 7 colleagues when it came to market cap.
3: The offering syndicate for the IPO included several lead underwriters, including JP Morgan Chase. The list, to be fair, reads like a who's who of Wall Street's biggest and best known banks. For an inside look at how this all played out, we caught up with David Bauer, head of Equity Capital Markets Americas over at JP Morgan Chase. Also, Bailey Lipschultz, Bloomberg News IPO reporter.
4: I'm just curious from your view how you think market participants right now, Dave, should be looking at this in the context not just of other potential IPOs in the future, but really in the context of everything we're seeing out there right now, the talk of people taking money from other assets, selling that, getting into SpaceX, just your view.
5: I mean, first of all, for somebody in the ECM world, what a time to be alive. Like these are great times for the markets. And I think unlike other cycles we've seen where IPO issuance has been extremely active, you have a real catalyst forming the investment thesis behind this. This is the reindustrialization of America. We're creating new ecosystems, new economies. I mean, you think about what space could become, what AI could become. These are investment theses that many people haven't been able to invest behind before. And so I think seeing this euphoria in the IPO market is warranted and appropriate.
2: What's the signal to the market and market participants specifically?
5: I think right now you're seeing that the IPO worked. And so I think it's all systems go to make a, you know, a pun intended for SpaceX. But I think if there was any hesitancy of, you know, should I continue to buy up 20%? I think the answer is yes. And if you look long enough, this is a business that could be generationally transformational.
6: But thinking about the generational transformation, Dave, when I look at the pipeline or the kind of group of companies that could be coming public, they don't look like SpaceX. When you're meeting with people, maybe your former employer, KKR, talking about something in their portfolio, a number of other private equity firms, what are they looking at? Obviously, this is a big one for IPO buyers, but does that translate to someone who owns, say, software companies or other companies in other industries?
5: Well, look, the mega IPOs are getting the headlines right now, but there's been a very active and very accommodative equity market in general throughout this year. And putting SpaceX aside, New issuance volumes are up almost 2x this time from last year. And the vast preponderance of that has been other sectors. And we've seen healthcare coming back. We've seen biotech issuance coming. We're seeing industrial energy. So the markets are working at large.
6: Aren't all those themes still off of AI in some capacity? If the bottleneck is power and I'm a power company, then I at least have an AI pitch. Because when I look at it or talk to folks, it's kind of like your TAM is either infinite because you have AI behind it, or it's zero because your software and the worry is that your kind of total market could be at risk. How do you think about kind of other industries and how that fits into that?
5: Yeah, I don't think the market is shut out for certain issuers. I think it does come down to price and having the right starting point in the public markets. And I think there is a bid for those other businesses. You know, you mentioned sponsor-backed businesses. Mm-hmm. It's a good time to, you know, what I would say, get the puck on the ice, start it. And, you know, we always say when we're advising our clients and our issuers, proof points in the public market are worth even more than in the private market. And so getting out there, starting it, and you can see how, you know, your valuation can expand as you perform. You can get your share price to a level that you might be more interested in selling at, but getting started can be helpful.
4: What is it about this moment right now, Dave, that is compelling so many of these companies, not just to go public, but also to look into going public? And I am going back to sort of the companies that when they do go public will become mega cap companies.
7: And just to tag on to what Tim's saying, opportunistic or fundamentally based?
5: I think this is a more fundamental based market. And you know, you look back to 2021, which felt a little bit more technical. It was like rates were zero, and so therefore equities were attractive, and you had a very different dynamic that drove that. I think this is much more of a fundamental. I think the market is looking at what the next 3 to 5 years could be, and you know, potentially looking past some of the near-term volatility. And it's not saying they're ignoring downside risk, but I think saying there are certain businesses right now that are very much worth investing in. There's a whole slate of new issuance that is different than the portfolio I've had in the past, and I'm going to take that opportunity to invest in it.
7: I am thinking, though, about those mega IPOs, be it Anthropic or OpenAI. Should we make any assumptions about their market reception just because of what happened with SpaceX?
5: I think SpaceX is an N of one of itself from the fact that no one else is doing space at this scale, at this velocity.
7: But it's an AI play.
5: But it is an AI play. But where I was going with that is I do think, I mean, this bodes, if you're Anthropic and OpenAI, you're applauding that this type of market reception happened. And, you know, the size of the deal getting done, having a trade as well as it did, to me, that gives me more confidence that the next wave could get done in a very positive way.
6: Well, when we look at what the next few months can look like, back to the broadening out, is AI still the flavor of the day? If we look at some of the reports that are out there in SK Hynix or other large companies in the AI space looking to tap the market, like Carol was mentioning, because of these tailwinds, and kind of what does that mean for this July, this August class?
5: Yeah, I think we're going to have a very active summer. Even the SpaceX period of time, you know, a lot of people thought coming in, we'd have a dearth of issuance and you'd have a real quiet period. We did $10 billion of equity capital outside of SpaceX last week. And so, you know, the market was still working. There were still a ton of deals getting done. I think this CapEx cycle, to your point of AI, people still want to invest on it. And that's across equity, debt, you know, all the facets of capital here. And so the public markets are helping that, but it's also the private capital markets as well. We're seeing capital formation in almost every corner of the capital markets.
6: You oversee ECM. I come back to the point that Google, Alphabet, however you want to call them, raised close to $90 billion across a suite of products. Is that something we should expect from all these hyperscalers who need capital to tack the equity market? And is there any risk that gets oversaturated?
5: I think the speed at which Google is able to raise in the public markets shows the depth and the capacity for the capital markets. And I think as long as companies are showing an ROI and a good use of proceeds to raise that equity capital, the markets will be there for them.
7: How do we know when it becomes uncomfortable, crazy, exuberant?
4: Frothy.
6: Well, think back to 20 and 21. It's easy now to say that these were companies that were advantageous, but in the moment, did it feel that way?
5: I go back to when you look at fundamentals and you look at valuations, we're not terribly stretched and we're not at a new point in time. And you go back and you look at, you know, for example, software valuations in 2021, those were hitting new highs and they were hitting kind of new records of where the market was trading that. We're not seeing that writ large in the public market.
7: But SpaceX isn't profitable.
4: No, it's not. But it's being valued on a sales multiple for 2025 sales. And I think that some people have come and sat here and said, you know, it's starting to feel like, you know, when we're valuing IPOs on sales multiples, it started to feel a little bit like the dot-com boom. Why is this time different?
5: I think that's unique. One, SpaceX, I think, is its own animal. And I think when you're thinking about the space economy, mm-hmm. you have to look at that in a very different way. I don't think you're seeing the rest of the market being valued aggressively on a sales multiple or other metrics where people are trying to extend and get comfortable with it. I think these are based more on fundamentals. It's based on growth right now. And people are seeing where the capital being laid today has a return in the future. And I think you can pull that forward. And that's what's going on.
7: But the circular financing doesn't worry you guys? Or we have this conversation a lot. Are we stupid to have that conversation about a company that seems to buy from another part of its properties or invests in a chip maker because they need to, like, you know what I'm saying? What's the conversation you guys have about that circular financing?
5: What keeps me sleeping well at night about this is the fact that we're having the conversation. And I think if people are acknowledging it, we're talking about it, you're dissecting it, you're diligencing it, I think this cycle has room to continue and to grow. I think it's the unknown risks, not less the known risks that I think, you know, could derail the cycle.
6: And when we look at this market, is there a risk in kind of just thinking about the difference between a hyperscaler who has historically been the best cash flow cows in the history of mankind? They can at least turn off spending. How do you think about companies that are spending and need to spend but don't have hundreds of billions of dollars annually or biannually in terms of free cash flow?
5: Yeah. I think you have to look at the fundamentals of the contracts. What is contracted from the demand build that they have today and get comfortable that what they're investing in right now has the right economics to yield the return in 3 or 5 years. And I think you're right. Like, you know, they might not have the free cash flow spigot today, but you look at what is contracted and what could be come to fruition in a high quality way in the next 2 to 3 years. You can bridge to that free cash flow.
7: We got 30 seconds left here. You've been covering this market. What do you want to ask Dave?
6: Do we see more private equity IPOs in the second half, or is that still an area, broadly speaking, that's touch and go?
5: I think definitively yes. I think the market would be accommodative for that, and our backlog suggests that we will have a number of those in the second half.
6: In about 10 seconds, how much does leverage ratios matter for those companies?
5: It matters. I think you want to get it to a comfortable starting point, but I think for good free cash flow stories with solid, predictable revenue and growth, the market can get comfortable.
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1: One major theme over the past year or so, the high-stakes race to secure the world's critical mineral supply chains, a macro theme that just got a massive jolt with the Pentagon's latest multi-million dollar defense grants and the rollout of the government's $12 billion Project Vault stockpile initiative.
2: It highlights a crucial vulnerability as Western nations scramble to decouple from dominant suppliers like China. For more, we caught up with two executives at the center of this resource rush, Paul-Andre Hewitt, CEO of America's Gold and Silver, and Gary Evans, CEO of U.S. Antimony.
1: We spoke to Gary and Paul back in February, the day they announced a plan to construct and operate a hydromet processing facility in Idaho. And we began with an update on their project.
3: Since then, we've done a lot of work. We're doing a lot of the engineering work. Gary and I actually traveled to Bolivia together to go look at one completely operational plant, which was extremely useful for our team, his team as well. We're able to look at the best practices they're doing, and we're going to be deploying a lot of those best practices in the engineering work we're submitting for our own plant. So our intent is still follow through with this JV, have a fully domesticated line of antimony production here in the very near future that will last decades to come. And this isn't a flash in a pan where you go, this is going to be around for a couple quarters. Our intent is to have this new facility, state-of-the-art facility, that will be there for four or five decades at least, minimum. So this is a big change here for the U.S., and we absolutely need this antimony. It's so desperately needed and required.
1: Gary, you know about this, right? You guys have the only North America antimony processing facilities, right? It's out in Montana. Tell us about what's going on here. And I am curious that since we've had President Trump really focus on critical minerals, rare earths, and so on and so forth, I mean, is the momentum continuing? Is the demand? Like, tell us what's happening, because it feels like we talked about this nonstop for a long time. And now it feels like we moved on to AI and some different things. Where are we?
4: Well, with watching the Iranian situation, we're using up our military goods quite quickly.
1: Is that tapping supplies?
4: That's happening. So, yeah. As the only antimony supplier to the U.S. government, we're a sole source contract, a $240 million contract. We see the purchase orders, and we're delivering now to the government, just started in May. And, our year revenues will be a hockey stick because we just announced 2 days ago our new smelter in Thompson Falls, which the government helped fund,
1: right?
4: $27 million worth is about a $40 million facility. That we started firing up furnaces in May. We have five running now. We'll have full capacity by the end of the month.
2: Which will be nine furnaces?
4: Nine furnaces,
2: okay.
4: Correct. And so we have an existing plant already, right. And now we have the new plant. We've decided to not refurbish the old plant because we want to get as much production as possible. So we see the demand from the government, and we're trying to ramp up as quickly.
2: Have you gotten that $27 million fully?
4: Of that $27 million, we've received $12 million. There's milestones.
2: Okay.
4: Like every time these furnaces, that's a milestone. So we'll get the rest of it by the end of the year.
2: Why is it so hard to get a furnace fired up?
4: These are not off-the-shelf furnaces. We had to custom make them. And so there's parts, everything. There's a little, this didn't work, this valve didn't work. So you're testing them over about a three-day period.
2: Okay.
1: I guess what I'm wondering, though, in general, and Paul, I want you to come back in here. I mean, like I said, there has been so much focus. We were often taking, going to the White House, the Oval Office, for the president to talk about how important it was. He went to China, talked to President Xi. Like, is there anything that has come out and changed since we last talked that has showed, yep, still a priority, there's a lot going on behind the scenes that maybe we're not daily reporting on like we used to, but it's happening?
3: Yeah, there's certainly, even I can see the difference in reporting, no doubt about it. However, behind the scenes, it feels like a duck on water, right? Mm-hmm. The duck is real calm, but the feet are going 100 miles underneath the water. Think about our own JV. We have been working nonstop since the day we announced it. We announced that

0: is going to be required for the transformation we're going to need for all these AIs.
1: Well, Paul, then why is silver down 45% from January?
0: That's a good question. If I knew that one, man, I'd be a lot richer than I am today, no doubt. I can't answer that, but I can say this. Silver has, in my opinion, there's no doubt, everybody I've spoken to, every expert, every technical analyst, silver's found its bottom for sure, right? We've seen some silver price above 100. Silver's in its first innings here. Silver's still at a massive price, Tim. You know, you think about it. We're still very, very short on demand year after year after year, 5 years in a row short on demand.
1: Would you say the same for gold? Down 25% from those highs
0: gold,
1: at the end of January?
0: Very different.
1: When you were on with us in February, gold was a different.
2: Right.
1: It was 20% higher than it is now.
0: It was. Yeah, look. I've been a gold miner my whole life. I'm currently a silver. I know we're called America's Gold and Silver, but we're predominantly.
1: And you were
0: silver.
1: Talking about all the gold that you were sitting on.
0: Yeah, when we don't for America's Gold and Silver doesn't have a lot of gold. Just to impress you, it's more silver.
2: Right.
0: We have silver, copper, antimony, and lead. All critical elements, the critical metals that we need in the industry. Gold's far from done shining. People are trying to reposition. Everybody is trying to get into these new IPOs. You hear of funds. I've got funds that have been long-term shareholders for more than 10 years into us that are saying, we're repositioning. We're trying to get into these new AI, into this stuff. So it's not uncommon to see people having redemptions, going in and then buying something into this AI world.
3: Carol, you brought a great point about the government and where the government kind of stands on funding. Our company has today $245 million of government grant requests in, from antimony to hydromet to tungsten.
2: Mm-hmm.
3: And our joint venture has a $75 million government grant request in.
2: Request.
3: These are requests. And these are grant requests where they basically, just like we got the $27 million, their grant request. We're still dealing with a bureaucracy. It moves slow. Deadlines were given to us in January by the Department of Energy. We're missed in April, in May, in June.
2: Why is that happening?
3: Good question.
2: If it's such a priority, can you pick up the phone and talk to the president or his team?
3: Well, we have on our board General Jack Keane, who you know, and he has definitely helped us in the past. I tried to not use that a lot.
2: Yeah.
3: To me, it's kind of the last resort. But we're getting ready to have to shake the trees. And what he does, he goes and sees the Secretary of War.
2: Right.
3: He goes and see the head of the Pentagon, and they go, well, why hasn't this been approved? And the trees get shaken.
2: Right.
3: So it's the government has a lot of third-party contractors that are slow.
2: Well, I guess what I would just to follow is it's still a national priority. We've heard from the administration that it was about national security, right? You know, we've been talking a lot about energy security, and the U.S. is in a much better place than it was decades ago, but we see other countries struggling with that. But again, going back to national security, whatever you need, whether it's oil, whether it's critical minerals, supply chains, drugs, whatever it is, is it still, though, when it comes to rare earths or critical minerals?
3: I have no doubt it's still a high priority. It's just we're dealing with government bureaucracy. That's the only thing that I can
2: see. I thought we got rid of bureaucracy. I thought Elon took care of that.
3: Yeah, well, not exactly. Not exactly.
0: It's not moving as quickly as people would want. There's no doubt about
2: it. But it prevents you guys from doing things, right?
3: It absolutely slows us down. Absolutely. I mean, the whole purpose of these grants are to speed things up.
2: Right.
3: And so we're waiting 6 months to a year for grant that we've applied for that makes perfect sense, and still it's going through the wheels of motion.
0: The biggest one is that you think about Project Vault. We were both so excited about when you hear this reserve for critical metals. You hear Project Vault's at $12 billion. That's got to get deployed. Similar to we have oil and gas reserves. We're going to have this new Project Vault. That seems to be moving at a pace that's a little different than when it first came out.
2: Right.
0: We were all excited. We're like, okay, well,
2: your mood
0: how
2: is
0: do we
2: different.
0: Tap into this thing?
2: Mm-hmm. You can feel it a little bit. Yeah.
1: Well, I mean, the government, federal government side of things is one part of this. But when you're actually in these communities and in different areas, there's also local challenges when it comes to the way people think environmentally about mining, the way
3: no
1: they
3: question.
1: Think about extraction.
0: Yeah, yeah, no doubt.
3: We ran into that in Alaska. We've had environmental groups with opposition. We've done a media campaign. We do meetings. We've hired lobbyists. We've hired PR firms. We do television commercials to try to educate, because the problem is the people that are negative on mining are looking at the old school, the old miners from 20, 30 years
1: ago. So what are they getting wrong?
3: What are they getting wrong is we're completely

0: completely a new animal today. We take environment very, very seriously. We do things that other miners never would do. And we reclaim land sometimes the same month that we dig it up. I mean, it's not like 5 years from now. We do it in the same month.
1: Which means what? That you
0: it means that we leave
1: what?
0: That we leave that footprint where you can't tell we were there.
2: When we reclaim things many times today, they're even better than what we started with.
0: That's right.
2: But I do want to talk about state law, because you're not wrong. But it's not the same in every state. You go to Nevada, you go to Idaho. I'm in Idaho. We're welcomed in Idaho. It's very, very different. There's NGOs and that, but we have such a community. I've got 300 miners who work in day in, day out. I've got another 100. Since we burned on this show, I hired another 100 miners at Crescent. That's another 100 from the time I was here. And there is such an overwhelming amount of support from that industry. I've got hotel owners. I've got people who run car rentals businesses. Go, thank God the mine is back on. This mine has been dead for 20 years. Thank God you guys are spending my hotels fill, my restaurants fill. I had somebody walk up to me because I'm CEO, was so happy to buy me dinner. I said, look, I don't want you to buy me dinner. I want to buy it, actually, and we're glad we're here, and thank you for supporting the mine. So Alaska is different. Idaho, I can say, look, you're not going to find a better state. It's a good place to be mining, and we're fully permitted at USAS. Yeah, America's Gold and Silver. That was one of the big advantages me and Gary had.
0: Perfect.
2: When him and I met, we had one tremendous advantage. We can move fast. We're both aggressive. We can get this thing done in this term limit of time frame. And I'm fully permitted. We're fully permitted.
0: Let me say something.
1: Yeah, please.
0: When we're done with this facility and with what we produce today, our combined companies will represent 50% of the U.S. demand for antimony.
2: That's big.
0: And this country was only getting it from China 2 years ago. Only.
2: And that's for a long time here.
3: Our thanks to Gary Evans, Chairman and CEO of United States Antimony Corporation, and Paul Andre Hewitt, Chairman and CEO of America's Gold and Silver.
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8: So far, we've tracked the boom in the AI IPO market and the geopolitical race to secure the silver, antimony, and critical minerals needed to sustain Western industry.
9: All of that capital and all of those raw materials ultimately converging on one final massive macro destination, the physical reindustrialization of America. Well, the digital landscape pulls the major headlines. An unprecedented capital expenditure cycle is playing out in the physical world.
8: Data centers, airports, stadiums, petrochemicals, pipelines, and LNG, utility work. All of this is something our next guest has called the golden age of commercial construction.
9: She's Catherine Thompson, founding partner and CEO at Thompson Research Group. It's an equity research and advisory firm that focuses on companies in the industrial and construction spaces.
10: Great to have you here. We actually had a fun conversation before we even got going. First of all, when it comes to construction and you look at the industrial spaces in a big way, what is going on that's interesting, and especially to an investing audience?
11: Yeah, you know, here's, I think, the simplest way to look at this. The U.S. hasn't built in 40 years. We haven't built things within the U.S. And so that whole globalization trade is, the pendulum is swinging. So essentially what this is, we are in the golden era of U.S. construction. Now, I think there's a lot of focus on data centers, rightly so, but it's not just data centers.
9: But what else are we building? I mean, we talked to the CFO of Levi's, or former CFO at this point, maybe he's left. He says, we're not going to make jeans here in the U.S. We're not ever making Levi's in the U.S. That's what he said. It just doesn't make sense.
11: But we are building, we were just talking about airports, so many airports across the U.S. When you actually are building the data centers, you have to address power. So with that power, you're addressing the power grid. Mm-hmm. You're addressing the roads that lead to power grids. Just putting this in perspective for the Meta data center site in North Louisiana, the prep site alone is 1 mile by 5 mile. And it is the largest town is Monroe, Louisiana. You should just check out how big it is. It's not very big at all. And so it's bringing jobs. You have to have electrical, plumbing, power. And that just didn't exist before. This is one of dozens upon dozens of communities where you're essentially creating cities that didn't even happen before.
9: How temporary are those jobs? Once that data center is constructed, how many human beings are needed to actually?
11: It's a great question. So today we just wrapped up a global industrial forum over at NASDAQ, and we were asking these very questions. And the great thing is, like, we were talking to Turner Construction, and huge. They're the ones building it. And let's use that Monroe, that North Louisiana site. That's going to take almost 10 years to really build out, soup to nuts. On average, a consistent feedback that I'm getting from those that are building out, it's 5 years, 7 years. And then you have the tail upon that where, yeah, not all of those workers will be there, but they're going to be shifting to another site that's going to take just as long. This could be decades long.
10: But what does it mean in terms of the economy? Like, I think about the energy rush, like in North Dakota and the Bakken's, and they all just kind of laughed with all the fracking because they're like, we've seen these boom and bust cycles.
11: Sure.
10: And so workers come in from around the nation and their families stay where they kind of originally lived. And people are afraid to build housing and everything is so slow to support those people because they're like, okay, they're not going to be here forever. It's not like you're building industries that will be here for decades, not just one decade. So I'm just wondering, like, how do folks kind of manage that infrastructure industrial build around maybe the data center that ultimately isn't going to need all those people?
11: That's a great point. But here's another way to think about it. You have that really big site that we were talking about in Louisiana, but you also have smaller data centers that are going to be, and that's the other big trend that's happening. So I just toured a data center construction site just outside of Minneapolis, big city. It was maybe 40 minutes away. What that does is it really supports, you're going to be able to have jobs, not just in the small communities, but in bigger tertiary cities. Mm-hmm. It will support those jobs. So it doesn't feel the same way as it did through the frack boom and the mid, 2014, 2015.
10: Are we just going to become a nation of data centers? Are we going to become a world of data centers?
9: Not if local politics puts an end to some of them or stops them from even
11: What's going to end up happening, it ends up getting regionalized. So there will be certain states that are fine and open to it. It also, essentially, if you think about for every one text that you use, there's going to be three data centers backing up that in some way, shape, or form. So it's either going to be in the U.S. or it's going to be abroad. And so from a national security standpoint, there is a lot of talk with the companies that we've talked to about, like, we really need to have as much of it in the U.S. as possible.
9: It's easier said than done, though. I mean, our producer, Talia, sending us five articles, research notes about local pushback to data centers. Here's one, for example, from Bloomberg Government. Lawmakers are trying to get data centers to pay for their own power as they gear up to face voters squeezed by high energy bills in the November midterm elections. It's not a simple or a fast fix. Power-hungry data centers are springing up nationwide to support expanded AI capabilities. Wholesale electricity costs have increased up to 267% in some areas located near significant data center activity from 2020 to 2025. We're paying the bill for some of these.
11: So you're spot on. There will be a policy push to create power and mini stations at data centers. I mean, that is coming. It's not a matter of if, it's more like when.
9: It makes it so the data center is generating the power or paying for the power generation itself, and it's separate from the grid that customers are using. That's the idea.
11: Yeah, and taking it a step further, if the grid even outside of the data center is stretched, it will provide energy to the community. So there will, it's no matter if.
9: But kind of the data center to do that?
11: But this is on the come because, and it's coming in a lot of different angles and way. And I know, you were just talking about SMRs.
9: Yeah.
11: I mean, that is going to be, part of the solution. For us, we're trying to understand the what and the why. And you have, really great questions with that. But with power, there will be generated at data plants. I mean, that is the focus.
9: Is there a way to do it without SMRs? Because those don't, and here in the U.S., don't exist now from a regulatory perspective. They're still stuck in development. China has a couple. The U.S. doesn't. How else could they power these locally?
11: It's a variety of different sources. Areas that have prevalent natural gas. So that is why you are seeing more data centers in Louisiana and Texas. But it's just really access to energy. It's, I mean, really kind of bottom line. That
6: so you could put one by Niagara Falls, basically.
11: I don't know if New York is going to allow that to happen, okay. though.
6: But that's the idea, is that it would be close to a place that generates a lot of electricity.
11: Correct. Correct.
10: So from an investor's perspective, it's interesting how I feel like, yes, we talk a lot of high tech and AI and everything yeah. that's involved in that. But there's also kind of old investing strategies that are back in fashion. And it's whether it's steel or building materials. Like, walk us through that in terms of yeah. maybe what investors need to be thinking a little bit more about.
11: Yeah, I go back to the original theme that I said. There are just going to be more things built in the U.S., and the most basic material that is used in any construction, it could be a nuclear power plant, a data center, or that highway
10: Wait,
11: we talked about.
10: Is it steel or concrete?
11: No. It's huh? crushed rock.
10: Oh, crushed rock.
11: Just rock.
10: That was not what
11: making big.
10: Just seriously.
11: Think Flintstones. So some great players in that would be Martin Marietta Materials. Vulcan Materials is another one. CRH. They'll do both rock and cement and concrete. But then you have some smaller cap names, too. Construction Partners. Oh. The ticker symbol is aptly named ROAD. And there's a new IPO out called Suncrete, RMIX, and they do concrete. So it's you've got a lot of different options for basic materials mm-hmm. that are all part of the backbone of the infrastructure.
6: How much of this is potentially being handled by like huge private companies and not necessarily ones that are publicly traded?
11: For the basic materials?
6: Not just basic materials. I'm talking like all this type of construction. Like, you know, Bechtel has a history in yep. nuclear, for example.
11: Correct.
6: I know that. I think they worked on Vogel. I'm not quite positive.
11: Yeah. Well, as far... in the U.S., if you want to look at private companies, yeah. if they've been around for a long time, it's a pretty good business. There are, you would be shocked by the number of 100-plus-year-old crushed rock companies there are in the U.S. So there will be a lot of private companies
6: yeah,
11: inevitably that are
6: oftentimes in the, but, we're talking to like engineering mm-hmm, and construction mm-hmm. companies that are yeah. private family-owned companies that have been around
11: yeah,
6: for multi-generation. Sometimes employee-owned companies.
11: Yeah, absolutely. And in the construction side, too, and on the specialty side, a great example with that would be Mortenson, family owned, based out of Minnesota. And they are one of the top three builders of data centers in the U.S.
10: Wow. Catherine, why aren't these names up? I'm looking at CRH. It's down almost 19% year to date. Martin Marietta Materials down about 11% year to date. I'm just curious.
11: Like what's happening?
10: Yeah. yeah. If this is all going on in demand, let me just pull up Road.
11: I can give you.
10: Road is down about 2% year to date.
11: So the federal highway bill called IIJA is up for reauthorization in September. There is always a messy stocks trade very poorly going into this multi-year highway bill reauthorization. So there's just a lot of uncertainty mm-hmm. around the funding. Ironically, infrastructure funding right now has more visibility than I've had in my entire career. And it's really two-pronged approach. One, this is one of the few things that is not divisive from a political standpoint. Democrats want it. Republicans want it. Mm-hmm. So it's just a matter of like getting the dollars out so you can get the dollars going. And then states yeah. are very, have very strong DOT budgets, and it's the strongest it's been in 25, 30 years.
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3: Brand new centre at 10. Rail unions say they're devastated after a train driver died in a crash. Dozens of passengers were injured when two trains collided between Luton and Bedford. It's understood one was stationary when it happened. Workers groups have thanked the emergency services who responded to help those on board, and an investigation into the cause has started. Dave Calf is the General Secretary of the Train Drivers Union, ASLEF.
4: No, we're not any clearer. I mean, the most important things from events like this is that we do learn the lessons if there are any to be learned, and that we prevent them from happening in future. But we give the investigators the time to do those investigations that we get the correct outcome.
3: Reports suggest Israeli strikes in Lebanon have killed 8 people, including a Lebanese soldier. Just yesterday, the US said Israel and the militant group Hezbollah had agreed to a renewed ceasefire before warplanes and drones were sent out again overnight. Allies of Andy Burnham say he wants to have the keys to number 10 by early September and would prefer an orderly transition of power. The Prime Minister's promising to fight any potential leadership challenge. A woman's died and almost 1,700 tourists have been evacuated after a major fire at a luxury beach resort in the Dominican Republic. Flames ripped through the Viva Dominicas beach. Scotland's hopes of progressing at the World Cup remain in the balance after losing 1-0 against Morocco in their second group game. The winning goal came after just 71 seconds kick-off in Boston. The supporters had mixed feelings about the match.
5: When you lose a goal like that so early, the game plan kind of goes out the window. But
6: Morocco are a quality team and you're always going to be up against them. But I thought we'd done ourselves proud in the second half there.
7: We need to not be so defensive, right? We need to come out and have a go. Let the players play.
3: And the Princess of Wales appears to have shown her support for the government's ban on social media for under-16s. She has written an essay in which she says there's a need for genuine human contact more than ever before. That's the latest. I'm Barry Weir.
8: How your business day ends often depends on how it begins.
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1: I'm Barry Ritholtz. You're listening to Masters in Business on Bloomberg Radio. Yet another extra special guest. Seth Klarman is CEO, portfolio manager, and one of the original members of the Baupost Group, a Boston-based private investment partnership founded in 1982 with just $27 million in seed capital. Over the past four decades, that has grown to over $22 billion, delivering average annual net returns of over 20%. Over that four-decade period, they had but one losing year. Seth is known for his patient, risk-averse, and contrarian approach to finding deeply discounted securities, whether they be equities, distressed debt, real estate, wherever opportunities arise. He is the author of Margin of Safety, a highly sought after and rare book put out in 1991, as well as the editor of Security Analysis, the 7th edition. Seth Klarman, welcome to Bloomberg.
2: It's so great to be here. Thank you, Barry.
1: Thank you so much. I've been looking forward to this for forever. Before we get into your investment philosophy and the development of Baupost, I have to roll back a little bit to your early days. Economics from Cornell, an MBA from Harvard. What was the original career plan?
2: So I was always drawn to investing. Even when I was a very young kid, I was interested in the baseball statistics. I became aware that there were these other columns of numbers in the newspaper and asked my neighbor what those were and started to understand and follow the stock market a little bit. So, of course, I had no idea what I was doing, but I was paying attention from quite early age. I didn't really ever develop a career plan, but I was drawn to the stock market. I think I'm drawn to puzzles, Barry. I like doing word puzzles every day. I like solving math puzzles. I subscribe still to something called a math puzzle book published by Dell. And stock market's a big puzzle. The financial markets are a big puzzle. How does it all work? And how does the performance of the companies get reflected in stock prices? And how can an investor outperform everybody else? And so all of that is a piece of what drew me in.
1: So I'm interested in how you first found that beyond the newspaper stock price pages. You grew up in Baltimore. Your parents divorced when you were relatively young. Mom was an English teacher, later a psychiatric social worker. Dad was a health economist at Johns Hopkins and NYU. Was it just simply thumbing through the sports pages literally to the next set of pages were the stock pages?
2: That's literally the numbers on the page attracted my attention. I would say, you know, I think my origin story is a lot like other people in who ended up in the investing business, like Warren Buffett, like I think Todd Combs, like many others, drawn to small businesses, wanted to make money. So I was delivering newspaper route for the Baltimore Sun papers. I had a snow cone stand in my driveway one summer. I mowed lawns, I raked leaves, I shoveled snow. I did little carnivals for the neighborhood kids, whatever. I sold candy at religious school on the on Tuesdays and Thursdays because the kids were starving after school, and I would buy it up over the weekend and bring it to school and sell it for an arbitrage profit. So it was just a pattern of being drawn to small business and making money. And over time, that led to an interest in the stock market. I bought my first stock with some bar mitzvah money when I was around 10 years old.
1: Well, it couldn't have been bar mitzvah money.
2: It wasn't bar mitzvah money then. It was a present. But then bar mitzvah money continued to be piled in.
1: 10 years old. And
2: I bought a share of Johnson & Johnson.
1: Uh-huh. Still have it?
2: Do not still have it. It split 3-for-1. But ultimately, I presumably have traded that in for something else that I like better.
1: So let's fast forward a little bit to the Baupost origin story, which isn't that far ahead. You're only 25. The urban legend is you co-found Baupost, but reality, you were brought in to manage money for the four founding families. still at 25, that's a kind of shocking thing. Oh, we have all this wealth. Let's bring in this kid to run our portfolio.
2: Right. And I would say the same thing. If I were in their seats, I would wonder, well, how does this kid know how to do that? So I don't think people should generally be starting investment firms at age 25. And of course, I really didn't start the firm. The firm was in the process of being created. The four clients of the firm that came together, the founders, had the idea that they would build a firm that might go and make investments itself, might hand money to others who were in the business already of making investments. So I think they wanted to build kind of an institutional structure, framework for how to make sure the money got managed well, given what was then, back in the early 80s, a highly fraught time, as you know from history, the volatile markets, long history of underperformance of the stock market, and real economic uncertainty, stagflation at some point, and getting worse. Treasury bond yields were getting higher and higher. So it was a really fraught moment. And I think they wanted to make sure that the money they had not only was kept intact, but was accounted for, clip the coupons and collect the dividends and all of that. The founders were all selling businesses around that time. So the serendipity was, I was a student at business school. Bill Porvoo, the PO of Baupost, was my real estate professor. And he and some friends were selling Channel 5. He was a big investor in that. The Metro Media, the largest sale at the time of a TV station to Metro Media, it was the ABC affiliate in Boston. A third friend had a computer publishing and consulting business. All that was getting sold. So they had this pile of $27 million. And the basic job offer I got wasn't come run a fund. It was come join us and let's figure out smart things to do with the money.
1: So eventually you become the lead partner there. I don't know if CEO is the right term.
2: I wasn't CEO for the first 7 or so years, and then I became CEO and effectively got control of the firm as a sort of a handshake deal where we agreed that if I worked hard and did well for the clients that they would recognize that with a stake in the business. So I had no stake the day it was formed and ended up with over half.
1: Ended up with over half. That's amazing. 40-something years later.
2: And now much less, because I'm a big believer in sharing the pie with my team.
1: Mm-hmm. Makes a lot of sense. Let's talk a little bit about the timing. You mentioned there was a lot of turmoil and stagflation. The previous 16 years, I want to say the inflation-adjusted returns were something like down 75%, 66 to 82, something along those lines. 82 was the beginning of a historic bull market. How did that affect how you thought about risk, how you thought about opportunities? What did the markets look and feel like in 82, when I imagine most people were still pretty bearish?
2: Yeah, so right, I think Malcolm Gladwell would look and say, 1982, what an interesting time to start an investment firm. That certainly was a wind at your back in terms of being successful. The challenge is, and you know this, how it works in the markets, is you had no idea that you were at the beginning of a long bull market. What you felt was the market hasn't done that well for a long period of time, and people were very skeptical about it. And you could always point to, I think this is probably valuable insight, is you can always point to things at any moment that don't add up, that seem overvalued, that seem risky, and yet we get through most of those things. So at the time, it didn't feel like a gimme. It didn't feel like a layup hand. But what ended up happening was, you know, we tried to make money apart from the market. We weren't buying an index. Indexes weren't big then anyway. We weren't buying the market. We were buying idiosyncratic situations, looking for situation bottom up by bottom up mispricings. And that led to us building a record. So while it looks just okay compared to the market over that period of time, I think we would have done okay whether the market had been up, down, or sideways.
1: Really, really interesting. So given you were coming off of what was an epic bear market and just a whole lot of cross currents, stagflation, super high rates under Volcker, you're not that far away in 82 from the end of Vietnam, Watergate, all that malaise. How did that environment affect you as a professional investor? How did that change how you looked at the world, and what lessons did you take from it?
2: I would tell you, I think every investor needs to be a student of history, that it may not repeat exactly, but it certainly rhymes, and it is very valuable to understand. And I think especially financial history for an investor. So what are the worst moments? How did we go through a market crash in 1929 to 1933 and a Great Depression that lasted close to a decade? What must that have been like for the people at the time? How would one handle oneself if you're going into a period like that, that we know that even the greatest acclaimed value investor of all time, Benjamin Graham, nearly went broke twice during that era. So it's, I think, incumbent on all investors to be thinking and maybe holding multiple inconsistent thoughts in their head at the same time, that I found this interesting opportunity today, this bargain price stock, for whatever reason, it's out of favor, they cut their dividend, it's a spinoff, it's a bankrupt security that's converting into a new equity. These things tend to get mispriced, but you've got a backdrop of, from time to time, today we have a backdrop of very expensive market and a bit of euphoric conditions. Is that dangerous? It's dangerous, but we're also at the cusp of maybe a groundbreaking new technology. So I think over the 40 years, it's always been some of both, that you've got a backdrop of something, sometimes very depressed, sometimes very optimistic, but you've also got individual securities that are fluctuating around, maybe creating bottom-up opportunity. What I deeply believe is that value investors make money staying in the bottom-up, that you might have a top-down view, you might say, yeah, this could be a bubble, it could be a problem. But bottom up is where you're going to devote your time. It keeps you anchored, that if you have a portfolio of bargains, you're probably going to do okay if you've stress tested them and if you've been intellectually honest about them and they really are bargains.
1: Coming up, we continue our conversation with Seth Klarman, CEO and portfolio manager at the Baupost Group, discussing the firm's evolution and philosophy. I'm Barry Ritholtz. 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

0: July 4th, 2026, the 250th anniversary of American independence. 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
2: I'm Barry Ritholtz. You're listening to Masters in Business on Bloomberg Radio. Our extra special guest this week is Seth Klarman. He's CEO and portfolio manager at the Baupost Group, a legendary value and distressed investment shop out of Boston, running over $22 billion in assets. So you mentioned Ben Graham. I'm curious as to who else were important influences on the development of your investment philosophy. I've read about Michael Price and Max Hein. Who affected you the most over the years? Who still affects you?
3: Right. So I think reading Ben Graham was certainly a major influence on me, I think, as he has been on essentially everybody in the value investing community. And then Warren Buffett, the real life practitioner of Graham as well. And it was always heartening to know that somebody like Buffett, who seemed to think similarly to how I thought about downside risk, thought about the need to stay focused in individual companies and not worry so much about the overall market, the willingness to hold cash, and concurrently, like the willingness to not have an opinion on everything. I have a lot of ideas, and I end up with no opinion, no position. But once in a while, we find something that seems way off the beaten path that's really interesting. So to watch Warren Buffett do that, I've realized now that Warren probably had a certainty of the idea that he would compound capital over a long period of time. And I think that is something that Graham probably gave Warren, gave me as well. The idea that if you protect on the downside, if you don't find yourself getting margin calls frozen in place because you're too exposed, getting massive redemptions because you're down so much, if you can position yourself that way, it can leave you in a position to play offense when even your best competitors might be not on the playing field. And that's a huge advantage. So I think that Graham and Dodd is kind of a North Star. It kind of is a place where you can stay focused on what's something worth. You can ignore the herd. You can ignore the siren song of growth at any price and of exciting new technologies and exciting IPOs. And you can ignore all that because you have a confidence that I own something that's going to be worth more a year or two from now than it is today. And that's, I think, that's an underpinning that lets you follow a value investment strategy.
2: So you mentioned downside risk, and that we referred to before you began in 1982. Less than a decade later, you publish Margin of Safety, 1991. What led to you at the ripe old age of 34 to write a book on risk management? What was the motivation? How was it initially received? Because it's become so sought after these days. What was the initial reception like?
3: Yeah. So I think in retrospect, that looks pretty darn presumptuous. I got asked to write it by a classmate from business school who worked at HarperCollins at the time, or Harper and Row maybe, before HarperCollins. And she had seen some of my client letters. She said, you know, you seem like you'd be a good writer and you're a smart guy. Maybe you'll have something to tell the audience. What I really thought was, I'm just updating Intelligent Investor for modern examples and a contemporary market that's decades since that book was written. And I thought maybe I'd make it a little bit more accessible for the average Joe. I don't know whether it accomplished that, but that's what I was trying to do. I had no idea I didn't think I would make money from writing the book. I mean, as an author, you know, we get like $1.50 an hour, but it's a great feeling and it's a ton of work, but I think ultimately worth it. And you get smarter from the act of writing about what you do. You can do what you do all day long without maybe fully forming the philosophy, but if you want to share it with anybody else, it makes you think more clearly about what you do.
2: Yeah, the former Librarian of Congress, Daniel Boorstin, used to say, I write to figure out what I think. And there's a lot of truth to that.
3: Yeah.
2: What was the initial reception like? Did people respond, or did it kind of land and a handful of value geeks bought it, but no one else?
3: So it's somewhere in between. What happened first was, I think my editor got fired 3 different times, so I kept getting new editors. They had promised to back the book with advertising, and they didn't. So the book landed with a bit of a thud. I think it had maybe a very tiny second printing. So I think they printed maybe 7,000 copies. I ended up buying a bunch of them back from HarperCollins by the time they took it off the market, and the rights somehow reverted back to me. What it did do, though, it was bought, I think, significantly.

0: approach, a value-oriented approach, and how an investor might think about doing that, even if they're not a professional investor. So it was successful. In a weird way, it's sort of, because it didn't get republished, it developed a bit of a cult following, and that's kind of amusing and interesting to me. And of course, we've reprinted some on our own, so we've made it available to our clients and to summer interns and to anybody that's connected to the firm.
1: So in 2023, the seventh edition of Security Analysis, Ben Graham's framework for investing, was edited by you and in a lot of ways substantially rejiggered. How different is this version than Ben Graham's? I mean, obviously, the market's changed, the economy is, so much is different than when he was writing. How did you approach this?
0: So the earlier edition, the sixth edition, I was co-editor with Jim Grant and Bruce Greenwald, and the seventh edition, they asked me to just edit that one. As editor, we didn't follow the process that you might follow, because we kind of thought of Security Analysis as the Bible, and we thought we should leave it alone. And what we should do is have modern day expert investors write commentary about the different chapters, different sections of the book. So that's what we did. So I think the sixth edition and the seventh both have some really great selections by investors, some of whom are well known, but some of whom aren't known at all. And, my former colleague David Abrams is one of them. David's contribution in the sixth edition is one of the most brilliant things I've ever read. And so I felt like we're moving Graham and Dodd into a different era. The thing that's beautiful about Graham and Dodd, it was written 100 years ago, give or take, and it was written during the Depression, and things that made sense in a Depression haven't made sense every day since then, because we haven't been in a Depression most of the time since then, if at all. So it was an update, taking what's valuable, why people revere the book as a Bible, but also making it more accessible and more relevant modern day. We expanded it to cover some topics that weren't covered. It certainly has more international investing, which wasn't really focused on by Graham. It talks about some other private investments. It talks about some of the changes in financial markets, the latest manias and fads and all of that, but also the changes in market structure, the changes in asset classes that have come into existence. And all of that, I think, is a valuable updating of the literature and helps keep something relevant that deserves to be relevant while updated, because in its original Graham and Dodd 1934 form, wouldn't be very useful to people.
1: Really, really interesting. So let's talk a little bit about the way you think of opportunities and risks. During the 2008-09 financial crisis, you raised about $4 billion, and the research I read, you were deploying $100 million a day into distressed assets. That seems like a big chunk of money. First of all, are those numbers remotely accurate? Is that ballpark?
0: It's ballpark. What I would tell you, first of all, is we had been closed for new clients much of our history, but we kept a list in case. And so when the market started to fall apart after Bear Stearns and then after Lehman, there were all kinds of things going on, and people were in great stress as we entered the uncertainty of an economic decline that could have pretty epic proportions. As it turned out, it certainly was the worst decline since the Great Depression. And it's stands out as kind of the mother of all bear markets for anybody in the last 100 years. So the challenge was, maybe it's time to take some capital, and the odds are increasing every day that we're going to be able to deploy it fruitfully. So what you said is about right.
1: So Bear Stearns, if I'm remembering correctly, was spring of 2007. Lehman was September of 2008. That's not a lot of time from there until March 2009, when everything really bottomed. I have three questions about this. The first is, how quickly were you able to raise capital, get the doc signed, and be prepared to deploy that as opportunities arose? Doesn't seem like there's a lot of time.
0: The team worked heroically, and we were able to raise

0: about, I mean, we were able to raise very significant capital within a quarter.
1: Wow, that's really quickly. Now, you mentioned the team. I have heard some really interesting rumors and legends. How did you put this team together? What was their marching orders? How did everybody operate in that period of absolute turmoil and mayhem?
0: So we already were an established firm. We'd been up and running for you know, a couple of decades by then. So I had a team in place, and they were deeply knowledgeable, experienced.
1: Distressed asset expertise in the group?
0: Not everybody on the team has that, but a very high percentage of the team has that. And people at Baupost like being versatile athletes. So we're nimble, we're agile, and we cross-train. Just kind of like baseball teams are doing now in the minor leagues. They don't want you to just be a third baseman. They also want you to play outfield and maybe second if need be. And so the same with us, that we have people that sit in four different groups, as you mentioned, but all of them can work on distressed situations. And people in the private investments especially love when we're super busy in the public markets and we call them in to work on a distressed credit.
1: Coming up, we continue our conversation with Seth Klarman, CEO and Portfolio Manager at the Baupost Group, discussing the state of investing in today's environment. I'm Barry Ritholtz. 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

0: 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One, set a reminder with your smart speaker by saying, remind me to listen to Hot Mics Monday through Thursday at 12 p.m. Eastern, 9 a.m. Pacific. Two, when it's time, just say, play Hot Mics on TuneIn. And you're in for unfiltered takes, A-list guests, and the stories everyone else is too scared to touch.
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0: July 4th, 2026, the 250th anniversary of American independence. The Great American State Fair becomes the center of it all. 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And that night, the largest fireworks display in the history of the world. 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There never will be again. 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
2: 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My extra special guest today is Seth Klarman. He is the CEO and portfolio manager of Value Investing, legend, the Baupost Group. The firm manages about $22 billion in client assets. We've touched briefly on things affecting today's environment, price of oil, inflation. We have a Middle East war. We're still dealing with a new set of tariffs. It seems like every week there's a different macro headache. How do you think about the current environment? Is it something that has to be dealt with and compartmentalized, or do you just look at it as yet another input into fundamental values?
3: So I think AI is a sea change, and that I'm not a tech guy, and I'm not a personal user at the cutting edge of technology, but I've spent a huge amount of time. I think that the advent of AI has forced me and probably everyone to just add more time to their day to stay current, that I've never seen a technology with this kind of importance and potential game-changing magnitude. So I read everything I get my hands on. I listen to a lot of podcasts as well. I read a lot of books and magazine articles as well. I'm consumed because even though I don't think Baupost as a value firm is going to find too many ways to get long AI exposure, I think that we don't want to not we don't want to be behind the curve. We don't want to not know what we don't know. And so the team is doing a fabulous job thinking about AI, thinking about ways to incorporate it into our processes, but also especially thinking about the implications of AI on our portfolio companies. So I think we have found ways to have a little bit of long exposure in things, for example, like data centers, where we own a few private investments at what we think is a very considerable discount to where data centers tend to trade. We're not sure what the right discount is, or we're not really sure what the right long-term cap rate is, but we think owning at a significant discount is a good thing. So we have some exposure, but mostly we're trying to own a portfolio where we have avoided AI losers. And maybe occasionally we found something that market thinks is an AI loser that we think isn't. And to otherwise have things with ancillary exposure to AI where we can turn into AI winners, but not pay much for the privilege. So it's a piece of what we do. In the meantime, obviously you referred to tariffs and the volatility of the president and this administration. There are things coming out of left field all the time. Some of it is policy, some of it is distraction, I think maybe deliberate distraction, and it's very hard to deal with that. I think most investors, and I too, have said, I need to make a mental note of it. I need to think about who I want to vote for next time there's an election, but I also need to not get distracted by this. And most of it doesn't end up mattering on a investment by investment basis. So it is a time of tremendous change, high degrees of volatility. And you see the volatility. The stock by stock volatility is unbelievable, that when they love a stock, they can't get enough of it and it goes through the roof. And when they turn on a stock, it gets clobbered. And so the individual stock dispersion is very high, while the overall market volatility is actually quite low.
2: Huh, really, really interesting. Let's talk about another distraction and what it might mean. We're recording this a couple of days before the SpaceX IPO. It'll broadcast a couple of days after the SpaceX IPO. This is not only a giant trillion-dollar valuation, but it's got a lot of hair on the deal with this tiny float and the NASDAQ waiving the rules to put it into the queues. How do you look at an event like this in terms of the overall gestalt of the market? Is I know the old line is they don't ring a bell at the top, but at a certain point, how do you perceive something like this? Does it trouble you?
3: So my compliance team is very clear that I can't talk about individual securities, and we own no SpaceX privately or in any other form. What I would say to you is I share your sense that this is the kind of bell that might ring at the top. It is an unprofitable company in aggregate. It is an enormous valuation. I think we both read in the paper this morning that Goldman estimates of what growth would have to be in some parts of their business, like 100x, in order to justify the current price.
2: For a long period of time.
3: And those projections have a way of not happening. It's not impossible, but it's hard. I think I think investors might be missing just how much money is being sucked out of the system between large IPOs. This won't be the last one. OpenAI and Anthropic are coming. And there's a ton of other IPOs that are stuck in institutional investors' portfolios that also they'd love if they could get them off at any point. Then the float might be tiny today, but you have a large number of shareholders, private investments. We read again this morning that 10 or 15% of some endowments, entire endowment is in the one name SpaceX. So they're going to want to sell. Employees are going to want to monetize and go from being wealthy on paper to wealthy in a bank deposit. And so that's a lot of stock for sale. And we have to sell that stock while apparently Google and Facebook need more money, and where OpenAI and Anthropic need more money, and utilities need more money to power, and chip companies need to build new factories in America. There's so much demand for money, and I think we're in a vulnerable place where ultimately supply and demand for money determines the cost of capital, and that's true in a bond market, and it's in effect true in the stock market. So we might be looking at some supply-demand excess where prices soften just because there's so much supply of securities and the need to monetize is so great by these private companies.
2: So let's talk about another imbalance between supply and demand through history. But because Baupost has been around for over four decades, you've traded and invested through and survived all sorts of different market regimes, inflation, disinflation, the dot-com bubble, the financial crisis, QE and ZIRP, COVID, and more recently, the return to, let's just call it, normalized interest rates. Has anything changed since 1982? Is it just the same careening from one crisis to another, or do things eventually sort of moderate, sort of do we learn from these experiences? What's the same? What's different?
3: I think that all investors should be students of history, as we talked about. And I think we know that over the course of history, there are cycles, that you're going to have a cycle where you're at war and then another cycle where people are tired of war and you have peace for a while. At some point, you have peace long enough that people forget how bad war is and you end up in another war. And you have those similar cycles, whether it's the government spending and inflation and deflation, that sort of thing. Even the nature of debt, that debt feels great when nobody's asking you to pay it back and when interest rates are low. At some point, debt becomes pernicious and a giant problem. So I think we're likely to always see those cycles, at least as long as humans are in charge of markets. How do you navigate it? I think you navigate it by realizing that you may not see the cycle with clarity while you're in it, but you know there are cycles. You know that what seems to be true today for all time probably won't be true for all time, and hold on to that. So again, it goes to the idea of holding inconsistent ideas in your head at the same time. This is both true and likely at some point to become less true or untrue, and you don't know exactly how. So How do you hold a portfolio? You diversify. When things are up a lot and become more expensive and the go-forward return is low, you take profits. You trade out. When things are out of favor so badly that the returns look high Maybe there's a time to step in and buy during a period when others are dumping. So I think it's that. Stay focused on the bottom up. Remember broadly the weather. So when you go camping, you don't not prepare appropriately for stormy days, not just in the mountains, but in the financial markets. And look, Baupost protects on the downside as best we can by doing deep fundamental analysis, by knowing our names unbelievably well, by not being afraid to sell them when the price is up, and the same way, same as we buy more when the price is down, by finding securities that are maybe more senior in nature, whether in public or private markets, and by macro hedging the portfolio to an extent, because we know that those rainy days are going to happen. And so we're buying macro protection when vols are low and people think nothing bad is going to happen. So we can sell that at a gain, both because the price moved and because vol moved up during a stormier moment in the markets.
2: So we now have a new Fed chair, and that's a great leaping off point to talk about a lot of skepticism broadly, but you've been pretty skeptical about Fed policy since the financial crisis. How do you think rates have affected investors? What's been the impact on behavior? And are we at a point now where rates have more or less normalized? How do you look at the present environment?
3: You know, I believe in people taking responsibility for their actions. I believe that we are a healthier system when there's a reckoning for excess and for, you know, egregious speculation and for over leverage. So I kind of hated that the Fed took rate. I totally understood why the Fed took rates down to zero after the great financial crisis, and that it was really the only way to hold things together, give time to heal. But by leaving rates there for an extra decade after there was no crisis, I think we stoked a problem. We sort of incented speculation and maybe disincentivized responsibility. And so we got some of that. We saw that firsthand in 2022. When the market had gone higher and higher and higher, you had those SPACs and all kinds of garbagey companies trading at very high prices, the meme stocks. And then it blew up in 2022, a lot of stocks down, you know, 50, 70, 80, 90, 95%. And that's what happens when you get that kind of unregulated speculation. I think today we are back speculating. We're speculating in an era that in an area that feels more legitimate.
2: Thank you, Seth, for being so generous with your time. We have been speaking with Seth Klarman. He's CEO and portfolio manager of the Baupost Group. If you enjoy this conversation, well, be sure and check out any of the 651 we've done over the previous 12 years. You can find those at Apple, iTunes, Spotify, Bloomberg, wherever you get your favorite podcasts. I'm Barry Ritholtz. 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

0: Whatever you're in the mood for, there's always something to listen to on TuneIn. 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

0: Weekend, our global look at the top stories in the coming week from our Daybreak anchors all around the world. Straight ahead on the program, we look to the Fed's preferred gauge of inflation and how it could affect policy going forward. I'm Nathan Hager in Washington.
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0: Good day to you. I'm Nathan Hager. We begin today's program with some key economic data in the U.S., and we are getting a lot of it this week. The Federal Reserve's preferred gauge of inflation comes out this Thursday, along with an updated reading on economic growth at the start of the year, along with a slew of other readings to help us get set for the flood of data. We're joined by Stuart Paul, U.S. economist for Bloomberg Economics. And I'd have to think, Stuart, after what we heard from the new Fed chair, Kevin Warsh, last week about the commitment to price stability, the PCE has got to be really top of mind. Is that how you see things right now?
4: The PCE will be top of mind. What's good, though, is that CPI and PPI are used as the primary input for PCE inflation. So even going into last week's FOMC meeting, central bankers had a pretty good feel for what we're likely to see in this upcoming personal income and outlays and PCE inflation report. And frankly, all the data that are going to be included in this report, which covers everything from income to spending to consumer price inflation, based on the personal consumption expenditures basket, all of that data is basically going to affirm the relatively hawkish stance that we heard from Kevin Warsh and that we saw in the dot plot released by the broader FOMC.
0: Okay, so for those who might not be closely keeping score on what's fed into PCE, I think from the CPI and PPI data you alluded to, we are still well above target when it comes to the Fed's 2% rate that it's shooting for, right?
4: Absolutely. So we're expecting to see about 0.5% monthly headline PCE inflation. That's going to boost the annual PCE inflation rate to about 4.1%. Now, core inflation is a little bit more tame, about 0.4% core inflation on the month, and that'll boost the year-on-year rate to about 3.4%. So still a significant overshoot, even by the Fed's preferred measures.
0: Okay, so how are we looking then at the trajectory for inflation right now? Now that we have something of a resolution in the Middle East, the oil is starting to flow through the Strait of Hormuz. Does that affect how you as an economist are thinking about the overall trajectory of inflation at this point?
4: I actually think that the May inflation readings and the PCE inflation reading is the last real inflation reading for the month of May. I think that those May numbers are basically going to be the local peak that we see for inflation. I'm expecting to see some disinflation coming in June and thereafter. And as you mentioned, the memorandum of understanding, the reopening of the Strait of Hormuz, both help. It should reduce the energy price pressures that have been boosting headline inflation and even bleeding into the core a little bit. But beyond that, it looks like we're past peak tariff pass-through. If you rewind the clock a year, it feels like a lifetime ago.
0: Yeah.
4: But we were thinking about Liberation Day. We were thinking about the implementation of tariffs. We saw a major spike in the average effective tariff rate, which had been boosting core goods prices over the last year. But now it seems like that's starting to fall out of the year-on-year inflation measures. We're starting to see some moderation in core goods prices. We're also seeing firms face a little bit of pushback when they try to pass through higher core goods prices to consumers. So all told, we have those two factors in play, mostly on the good side, where falling energy prices in June and favorable base effects as we pass through peak tariff pass through are going to result in a little bit of disinflation starting in June and then probably continuing throughout the second half of the year. That's so, of course, barring any sort of escalation or re-escalation of the war in Iran.
0: Certainly. I mean, that's a key wild card. But with all that said, Stuart, I think one of the last times we spoke, you were thinking that the Fed could have a pretty significant room to stay on pause, if not cut in the months to come. After what we heard from the chairman last week, is that still your view?
4: Look, I think that the Fed's going to do their best to sit on their hands. We definitely saw from the dots, we saw from the forecasts included in the summary of the economic projections. We also heard it in the chairman's voice, in his near singular focus on price stability rather than employment. All of those looked a little bit hawkish. That's certainly the case. I'll have to concede that point. But one thing that I want everybody to be aware of, to really fully understand, that it's not clear to us, and it's certainly not clear to policymakers, whether we're seeing a lot of cyclical strength driving economic activity or where it's mostly just structural transformation. So if we're looking at the totality of the data, layoffs and unemployment are low, but hiring is really concentrated in industries that have structural tailwinds, like healthcare, for example. Investment is hot, but that's mostly in industries that are focused on onshoring and participating in the AI build-out. Residential construction, for example, is really crummy. We saw that just last week with housing starts. Inflation pressures, as I mentioned, are mostly downstream of tariffs, chip shortages, the Iran war. And so the disinflation that we're getting there, again, it's mostly because of shifts in the landscape more so than any sort of like cyclical factors. So all of those more structural factors that are affecting the dynamics of the economy rather than extraordinary cyclical strength actually do keep the door open for, you know, a cut. I would not be surprised to see a cut next year. And it all really depends on the trajectory of the labor market in 2027 when that's the case.
0: Thanks for this, Stuart. As always, that's Stuart Paul, U.S. economist with Bloomberg Economics. Let's take a look now at some stocks making news in the week ahead. I'm Nathan Hager here with Bloomberg Equities reporter Avalon Purnell, ahead of a few pretty interesting earnings stories in the coming week. We're going to hear from Carnival Cruise Lines on Tuesday. It's going to be really interesting to hear from them, especially with so many of the headlines around the Middle East driving cruise stocks over the last several months, Avalon.
5: Absolutely. I mean, the potential end of the Iran war and fuel costs will definitely be top of mind for investors as Carnival heads into its second quarter earnings on Tuesday. Carnival shares have been on a roller coaster ride alongside other travel and cruise names, to say the least, since the war started in February. But now with the U.S. and Iran saying that they've reached an interim agreement to reopen the Strait of Hormuz, sentiment is again rising in this hard-hit sector. Worth mentioning that Wall Street still remains cautiously optimistic about the stock. Stiefel may have put it best, that analyst saying that trading cruise stocks is beyond difficult because you're trading your view of whether the Middle East war will end or not. But they remain buyers of Carnival into their earnings because they believe the company hasn't witnessed any deterioration in customer spending. Bloomberg Intelligence highlighting that investors will look for insight on bookings since March, when Carnival reported that 85% of capacity had been sold.
0: Well, like you said, the stock's kind of been all over the map since the start of the year. What are we expecting from the options market when it comes to how this stock could trade off the back of earnings?
5: Yes, option data that we are seeing at the moment is currently implying about a 6% move after those results.
0: Okay, so we'll be keeping an eye on Carnival Cruise Line on Tuesday, along with FedEx, obviously a pretty strong bellwether for the economy as a whole. But, I mean, this stock's been through quite a few changes lately. So how's that affecting investor sentiment?
5: Yes. I mean, FedEx, to say the least, will be entering a new era when it reports fourth quarter earnings on Tuesday. Just this month, FedEx completed the spinoff of its freight division. And it will also be the first earnings call for Claude Russ, who became interim CFO after John Dietrich surprised investors by announcing that he was stepping down at the start of this month. Investors expect FedEx to continue executing despite inflationary pressures and rising fuel costs tied to that war in Iran. Barclays analysts are expecting solid retail performance and also industrial expansion this quarter, given strong macro transportation indicators. Though it is worth noting that Bloomberg Intelligence highlighting with the spinoff in the rearview mirror, FedEx can potentially begin to focus on its longer-term financial targets, like pushing its higher-margin businesses and also improving European results to lift earnings above its 2029 target. And
0: So it'll be interesting to see how that goes. But, I mean, this stock in particular has been on a pretty solid run since even before the start of the year. When you have the FedEx Freight business in the rear view, how is that expected to affect the performance going forward?
5: Well, going forward, they're hoping that this will allow FedEx to hone in on the really quality areas of its business and help to expand margin. And also worth noting that options data at the moment is currently implying a nearly 7% move after those results, although we will also hear from that spinoff later that week as well. So we'll see how the two go head to head.
0: Oh, wow. So even more reason to keep an eye on FedEx and FedEx Freight. Not only that, on Thursday, we're going to hear from Darden Restaurants. I mean, every time I think about Darden, I think about Olive Garden. But, I mean, I'm always surprised by how many restaurants are under the Darden umbrella, not just for casual dining, but fine dining as well.
5: Yeah, you're absolutely right. Darden is the parent company behind popular chains like Ruth Chris, Longhorn Steakhouse, and my dad's personal favorite, Cheddar Scratch Kitchen.
0: Oh, but nice.
5: We will be gaining some more visibility on the American consumer Thursday when Darden reports fourth quarter earnings. Worth noting that they do continue to outperform the S&P 500 consumer discretionary sector, and investors are expecting the print to keep that trend going. Citi analysts writing that they expect another solid quarter marked by comparative growth continuing to outpace the industry. Raymond James expecting a strong fourth quarter, noting that solid casual dining segment trends in recent months. And also worth noting that options data at the moment is currently implying about a 4% move after those results.
0: Okay, so maybe a little bit of a pop there, but you have to wonder when, you know, there's so much talk about a K-shaped economy, whether consumers are thinking about pulling back some on some of the more discretionary sides of the economy, whether a company like Darden could see a hit from something like that, if people are thinking, well, you know, maybe I would rather stay at home and cook for myself rather than, you know, go out for a nice meal for a change.
5: Absolutely. And I mean, it's also not just that. We're also thinking about the impact of GLP-1s on various restaurants. Obviously, fast dining, fast food is going to be very impacted by GLP-1s, especially as they continue to grow in popularity in the U.S. But for companies like a Darden Restaurants, analysts have said they're really looking for some of these chains to launch more smaller plates, more chicken options for customers who are looking for a healthier option on the menu and are really conscious about protein. And so that will also be something to be interesting to keep an eye on as we see the report later this week.
6: That's Bloomberg Equities reporter Avalon Purnell. Coming up on Bloomberg Daybreak Weekend, we'll look ahead to London Climate Action Week. I'm Nathan Hager, and this is Bloomberg.
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2: Global look ahead at the top stories for investors in the coming week. I'm Nathan Hager in Washington. Later in the program, we'll get you set for some important economic data coming out in Australia this week. But first, the world's facing an uptick in extreme weather events, and Europe is no exception. While one of the hottest World Cups on record is underway on this side of the Atlantic, Europe is enduring a fresh wave of weather warnings, and it's having an impact on climate resilience, energy security, and everyday life. For more, let's go to London and bring in Bloomberg Daybreak Europe anchor Caroline Hepker.
3: Nathan, would you believe it? The UK, which is rarely known for hot weather, now faces its second heat wave in a matter of weeks. Yellow weather warnings have been issued across Europe, and here in London, it's spurring a national debate about renewable energy, housing policy, and even the role of air conditioning. While the Iran war has already spurred inflation across the continent and focused minds on our collective dependence on fossil fuels, Europe and the world must now grapple with another cost. The $20 trillion, which Bloomberg Intelligence estimates will have to be spent on extreme weather over the next decade. Initiatives like the upcoming London Climate Action Week will look to harness the power of London for global and local climate action. Sherry Hickok is the CEO of Climate Impact Partners and says that the kind of engagement from local government and the business world is needed more now than ever before. Despite some political backlash to the idea from opposition political parties, she says there's actually been a surge in corporate climate investing.
4: I think what we see in the continued growth in the commitments is that it isn't a short-term gain. So as you said, corporate commitments are up 72%. We have now 72% of the global Fortune 500 with at least one climate goal. That's three times since 2019.
3: That was Sherry Hickok, the CEO of Climate Impact Partners, there speaking to Bloomberg. But will that be enough to combat the panoply of looming threats from heat waves to drought to flood risks and food shortages? Joining me now to discuss is Bloomberg's weather and climate reporter, Joe Wirtz, and Bloomberg's green reporter, Olivia Rudgard. Welcome to both of you, and thanks for taking the time to speak to us. Joe, let's start by thinking about the heat wave looming in Europe right now. What does it mean for the environment and for the economy?
5: Right. So that heat wave is building right now in France, really, is kind of where things are really starting to cook over there. And this is one of these high pressure systems that we saw earlier in late May. So very similar setup. And they are looking at some really scorching temperatures and also day after day after day of really warm nights, too. They call these tropical nights. These are when temperatures don't dip below 20 degrees at night. We could be in for days of that in France and in Paris there. And, you know, we're already seeing some market ripples from this. You know, the rivers in France are starting to get warm. They use those rivers to cool nuclear plants. And when those river temperatures get hot, they can't produce as much nuclear energy and they have to limit output. So EDF in France has already said they might have to start limiting power at these plants. And so the effects of this heat are already starting to trickle in.
3: Yeah. Gosh, that is surprising, isn't it, that the impact is so significant? I mean, we know that productivity drops, for example, when it gets very hot.
5: Yep.
3: There's also the risk of fire, of wildfires in Europe, which we often see over the summer, and then deaths, you know, increase as well because of the heat. So there are lots of consequences, aren't there,
5: yep,
3: for people. There's also, though, been quite a lot of talk about the El Nino effect.
5: That's right.
3: Now, that is actually not very familiar to a lot of people,
5: right,
3: in Europe. It's something that affects other parts of the world more. That could shave trillions off, you know, a very fragile global economy. It's expected to be really, really strong this year. Why and what is it?
5: Yeah, this is a lot of people aren't familiar with it because it's actually pretty far away geographically from Europe. This is an area of the Pacific Ocean that is warming up. It warms up on these kind of seasonal cycles. cycles, and we're in for one of these seasonal cycles, but it's happening on top of warming that has already occurred as the climate's getting warmer and through climate change. And the projections are that this this El Nino could be, you know, potentially unprecedented. This, we're looking at a potential record-breaking heat. And this weather pattern, even though it's cyclical, you know, it has global ramifications. It affects weather patterns all over the world. Mm-hmm. It shifts rainfall, increases heat in some areas, makes it less rainy in some areas and more rainy in others. But this is happening on top of inflation that's already occurring, largely due to the war in the Middle East. Mm-hmm. And, you know, big impacts, especially in food systems and agriculture, drought, wildfire, severe flooding in some areas. So, yeah, the last one, last big one in 2015 and 2016 was like $7.6 trillion, impact. hit to the economy here. So, yeah, we're approaching that now, and it's officially on, and it won't peak for months to come.
3: So this is the backdrop then to London Climate Action Week. I'll also add that the backdrop, of course, is the World Cup as well. And there's expected to be very, very high heat at many of those matches. Again, that's, you know, difficult for some, you know, European football playing nations, and a lot of weather warnings there too. But I wanted to pick up with you, Olivia, on what

0: which is very unseasonally hot, and then, you know, it swings away again and we get really, really heavy rainfall. And that is climate driven, because, you know, for every degree of extra warming in the atmosphere, it means that it can hold that much more moisture. And so when we do get those summer downpours, they are heavier than they historically would have been. And the other thing I think that's interesting in the UK, and also, you know, other places that were not used to this type of dramatic climatic shift, is that our infrastructure and our buildings are not well adapted to this level of heavy rainfall. So you see the risk of surface water flooding is rising really significantly at the same time as we're paving over a lot more land. And that increases that risk on top of the extra rainfall. And this is something that insurers increasingly are very concerned about. You know, it comes down to even a garden level, thinking about how people are managing, you know, their own garden space. Increasingly, people are paving it over. You see more AstroTurf around, putting in driveways, which maybe makes their life easier. But insurers are actually very concerned about that as a risk that accentuates the impact of surface water flooding and can cause, you know, really significant property damage and really traumatic experiences as well for people affected by it.
1: Yeah, I've been very interested to read your climate change newsletter and the content that you put out regularly on those issues, the paving over front gardens in London. I mean, it's down to the micro level, but this is where you see kind of climate change really writ large. Joe, another area that has been fascinating, we've been talking about how unusual it used to be to have air conditioning in London, but now it's becoming much more common. And maybe this is also something that in many more cities is becoming more common. I mean, AC in the United States takes up a huge chunk of energy consumption. It's becoming much more common across Europe and elsewhere.
2: You know, it is becoming more common here. It's becoming more common across Europe. We've seen installation rates across Europe. Adoption of AC installed in homes and businesses is low in the UK, but people's interest in cooling down when these heat waves hit is very high. We saw a huge jump in purchases of these portable air conditioning units and fans, you know, at retailers here in the UK. You know, at Currys saw like a 2,700% increase in portable air conditioning sales year over year during that May heat wave that we just had. John Lewis saw an 800% surge. While the adoption rate and installation rate of these air conditioning is pretty low in buildings, when that heat hits, people will spend money to stay cool.
1: But surely that's massively inefficient, Olivia. I mean, and there is the push-pull, isn't there, between climate change policy and then what people actually do when the heat hits.
0: Yeah, so part of the problem in the UK is that we just haven't designed our buildings really in any era, including the modern era, to cope well with heat. And so, you know, it doesn't actually take a huge amount of heat for people to start to get really uncomfortable sometimes in homes and other buildings as well, things like care homes and hospitals. That was one of the things the Climate Change Committee really highlighted. And, you know, the current building policies, especially in London, really try and dissuade people from getting air conditioning. You have to, in a lot of places, you have to jump through hoops. You have to get planning permission. If you're a leaseholder, you own a flat, it can also be quite complex. And so what people are actually doing is going out and buying these portable systems, which the types of ones that Joe references that you can buy from Currys or John Lewis, which are, as you say, much less efficient than a real kind of fixed system. So in some ways, we sort of currently have the worst of both worlds, because people are still, they need to be cool, and their home or whatever building they're living in is not well adapted. So they're having to do something, but doing something that's more sort of fixed and permanent is quite difficult.
1: Just tell us a little bit about the politics in the UK. I mean, climate change is a reality in countries around the world, including in Britain, but there is still climate denialism, isn't there? How have you seen that, Olivia?
0: Yeah, well, I think a lot of people thought that we'd sort of vanquished climate denialism in the UK, and that's not currently the case, because, you know, like a lot of places, there's been the rise of more populist politics, and here that is particularly expressed in the Reform Party. And, you know, their policy around climate change, we interviewed Richard Tice on the Zero podcast, my colleague Akshat Rathi interviewed him a few weeks ago, and, you know, he is very dismissive of the human impact on the climate, and his argument is really, well, we should just adapt to it. You know, we should forget trying to cut emissions. You know, it's too expensive, it's a waste of time. We should just spend loads of money on adapting to it. The problem with that is that if we kind of allow climate change to run away, and, you know, we get temperature rises. We're already on course for way over 1.5 degrees of temperature rise.

0: crisis by mid-century, you know, even more than that, adapting to that, it's like sort of trying to fill up a bucket that's got holes in it. You're really trying to keep up with something that is happening on a scale that we're just not used to as human beings. And the cost of that, you know, he says it's fairly kind of minimal, and it's sort of is much more cost effective than mitigating. I think there are a lot of experts in the climate space that would disagree with that.
1: My thanks there to Bloomberg's Joe Wirtz and Olivia Rudgard. Well, with former US Secretary of State John Kerry and former UK Prime Minister Boris Johnson both scheduled to speak at London Climate Action Week in the next few days, we will have full coverage of the convergence of climate and finance across Bloomberg platforms. I'm Caroline Hepke here in London. You can catch us every weekday morning for Bloomberg Daybreak Europe beginning at 6 a.m. in London. That's 1 a.m. on Wall Street. Nathan.
2: 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And coming up on Bloomberg Daybreak Weekend, we'll look ahead to price pressures down under. I'm Nathan Hager, and this is Bloomberg.
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3: Such an ordinary thing to walk home from high school. 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

0: Hey, it's Billy Bush. 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
1: Global look ahead at the top stories for investors in the coming week. I'm Nathan Hager in Washington. It's not just the Federal Reserve getting ready for inflation data. This week, we also get a fresh look at how much prices are rising in Australia. For more, let's get to Doug Krisner, host of the Bloomberg Daybreak Asia podcast.
2: Thanks, Nathan. Last week, the Reserve Bank of Australia warned that inflation is still too high. RBA Governor Michelle Bullock said inflation is likely to remain high for some time as higher fuel prices feed through to prices of other goods and services. Now, this week, we'll get the report on Australian consumer prices. And to help us preview the numbers, let's bring in Bloomberg economist for Australia and New Zealand, James McIntyre. James joins from our studio in Sydney. Thank you for being here. So last week, the RBA left its official cash rate unchanged at 4.35%. Now, to be fair, the central bank has raised rates three times already this year to try to get inflation back to target. And yet, price stability is still a problem. Does it all come down to higher energy costs as the result of the war in Iran?
3: Well, what the RBA has been worried about there is that there was a lot of strength in the economy at the end of the year, and it looked like in the beginning of the year, before the outbreak of conflict with Iran, things were going quite strong, and they were worried that inflation was going to take off a bit from the other side of the economy. When you throw an energy shock onto that, that was when they decided to pull the trigger and act. And they did that three times. So it's unsurprising that they did take a chance to take a little bit of a breather after three rate hikes in a row, but they are still concerned and really want to talk tough, and they have done that. They've continued to talk tough to try and make sure they get inflation expectations staying on a lock as the energy inflation shock works its way through the system over the course of coming months.
2: So from what I understand, James, it's not just the headline reading that's a problem. It's underlying inflation, I think, that's a little more concerning. Do I have that right?
3: You do. That's right. And so what we've got with the headline is actually we've had some retreat. We've got a little bit of a pullback. It was surprisingly weaker at the headline number in April, and that was because of government initiatives to halve fuel excise tax. So it really helped to mute and damp some of that energy shock at the bowser, at the petrol pump for consumers. We'll see a little bit more of that in the May data. But what we've got on the underlying inflation is that's remaining a little bit stickier. 3.3%. Probably up to 3.4 on our numbers for the month of May, and that's above the RBA's 2-3% band. It has come off a little, but there's a long way to go, and that's what we think the central bank is concerned about, and why, even though they're on hold now and could be on hold for quite some time, they're going to continue to articulate a very concerned and tough stance and keep that threat of further hikes alive.
2: So what are you expecting to see in the upcoming data this week when it relates to consumer prices?
3: Yeah, so we're expecting to see on a month-on-month outcome a decline in prices, a pullback in those gasoline, or we call it petrol prices at the pump, is a big part of that story. There are usually some seasonal things that are a little bit damper, but on a year-on-year, we're expecting the inflation at the headline level to fall from 4.2 in April down to 4 for May. But at the trim mean level, that's likely to stay elevated at moving in the other direction from 3.3 to 3.4. These are the monthly data, though. That is a new development for Australia. We've had a monthly CPI now for a little while. The RBA is still focusing in on the quarterly numbers, and so we've got another month, the June data, which will then be the Q2, the second quarter CPI. That's going to be the big key one that the RBA is really going to be focused on.
2: So what is the market right now expecting in terms of further tightening from the Reserve Bank?
3: Well, market expectations have pulled back a little. If we were to circle back probably a month ago, we were seeing further hikes being priced in by the market, but that has really dialed back. And it's dialed back for, one particular important reason, not just what's happened with the reopening of the Strait of Hormuz and that news that we should see some easing of the energy supply shock that's come there, that what we have seen domestically is actually quite important. And we've seen the Economic Surprise Index for Australia, that Citibank Economic Surprise Index, really fall into deeply negative territory. It wasn't just the April CPI surprising on the downside, but the labour market data surprised on the downside as well, showing that we actually had a fall in jobs and a spike up in the unemployment rate. If we get some more signs of that weakening in the labour market, that's really going to cause a bit of tension for the RBA with their dual mandate.
2: So I understand that there is a bit of softening in the labour market, and I guess you could make the case that that's to be expected given the tightening that the RBA has already executed, if I can use that term. But I'm curious about how well wages are holding up right now.
3: Yeah, so wages at the private sector level are okay. They're in the zone in terms of the RBA's zone of comfort. We did have a minimum wage decision. So there is a portion of the labour market. There's a federal or a national minimum wage for Australia, and around about 20% of wages across the economy are influenced by an annual decision on that wage, or match it. And what we had there was we had that minimum wage increase come through at 4.75%. And that's a little bit higher than we might have been expecting. What the wage tribunal opted to do was to protect low-wage workers from the impacts of inflation that they experienced last year. Now, unfortunately, what that means is it pushes up those costs for that section of the labour market. And as a result, that means it's a little bit more difficult and makes inflation a little bit stickier to come down, especially if other workers in the other 80% of the labour market have a look at what those low wage workers are getting and say, you know, to their employers, I want the same, please. That is a little bit of a challenge. So there's a little bit of, I guess, weakness in the labour market that helps the RBA keep a little bit of a lid on the risk of that fairly solid wage gain that came through, proliferating more broadly across the overall wage complex and keeping inflation pressures lingering or sticky in the system.
2: So given everything that we're talking about here, I'm wondering how well household spending is holding up. Are things okay? Are they stable? Are they beginning to soften a bit? What's happening when it comes to household spending?
3: Well, we've had the household spending data for April show that there was a little a substantive dip month on month of about 1%, but compared to a year, it's running at just under 5%, and that's in nominal terms. That's an okay outcome, but what we should be seeing is we should be expecting that to fall. It's not just the petrol prices or those gasoline prices coming back thanks to initiatives by the government to deliver some price relief and tax relief on those. We've got rate cuts being a factor here, but we've also got a negative wealth effect coming through. Australia's house prices have finally shown signs of cracking. There's a two-speed market at play. Smaller capital cities and the mining and resource states of Western Australia and Queensland, house prices continue to deliver quite strong and robust gains there, but in the two major capital cities, which are the big key anchors for the economy, Sydney and Melbourne, we've seen prices weakening since November last year before the RBA started hiking rates. And those rate hikes have exacerbated, especially at the top end of the market, have exacerbated that slide in those house prices. And so we could be seeing in those two major economies, two major markets, Sydney and Melbourne, big anchors for the economy, a bit of a negative wealth effect coming through and weighing on the consumer side there as well. So there's a lot of headwinds on the consumer story right now, and that should be something that, the RBA is going to be keeping a close eye on and making sure that it isn't something that tips over into too much of a downward spiral for demand, which could mean that labour market story goes from one of softness that helps keep wage pressures in check to one that actually is heading more towards a downturn that could spill into a recession.
2: James, thank you so very much for helping us understand the nuances of what is happening right now in the Australian economy as we look ahead to this week's inflation data. James McIntyre is Bloomberg economist for Australia and New Zealand. Staying in Australia, Prime Minister Anthony Albanese has resisted calls for making deeper cuts to immigration. That's even though Australia is facing demographic pressures. The fertility rate is at a record low. To get some perspective, my colleague Heidi Stroud-Watt spoke with professorial fellow Roger Wilkins from the University of Melbourne.
4: You kind of need one if you don't have the other, right? We know the replacement rate has been below target for decades now. Are there options other than migration, given it continues to be a political flashpoint?
5: Not a lot of options. I mean, it's declining fertility is not unique to Australia, but it does pose a very difficult policy problem. I think it's going to be something that's very hard to turn around. I mean, policy can have some impact in reversing it, but I think Australia's longer-term economic interests are in maintaining a healthy immigration program.
4: You're completely correct, of course, to point out this is not a problem that's unique to Australia. You only have to look to the likes of Japan to see what that ageing population future might look like. But I do wonder, have there been any successful policies when it comes to encouraging and getting the birth rate back up? Because we know that things like, you know, baby bonus haven't exactly been effective in the longer term.
5: No, although, of course, that was a short-lived policy, particularly when, in the early 2000s, when Australia had quite large cash payments made to new parents. It reached a peak of around $7,000 Australian per child, but that only lasted for a very short period. And we did see a bump up in fertility rates at the time. So I think there is some merit in programs like that where large cash payments at around the time of birth, they have a salience that perhaps works better than things like childcare subsidies, which can be somewhat difficult for people to understand and really fully appreciate in terms of factoring in whether to have a child or not.
4: The trifecta of a falling birth rate, of potential limitations on migration, of an ageing population, what's the overall impact on the labour market?
5: Well, I mean, it's certainly, in the broader context, Australia is an ageing population, not ageing as fast as many other OECD countries, but nonetheless ageing. And so you have a smaller proportion of your population of prime working age, and so that certainly raises challenges for longer-term living standards. And it also, that changing structure of the population also has implications for the structure of the labour market.
2: That was Roger Wilkins, professorial fellow from the University of Melbourne, speaking with Bloomberg's Heidi Stroud-Watts. I'm Doug Krisner. You can catch us weekdays for the Daybreak Asia podcast. It's available wherever you get your podcast. Nathan.
1: Thanks, Doug. And that does it for this edition of Bloomberg Daybreak Weekend. 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I'm Nathan Hager. 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
1: But if there is a contest, just to be clear with you, then yes, I will run. I will stand, and I've said repeatedly, I'm not going to walk away from that.
0: More on the mayor of Greater Manchester, who has his sights set on 10 Downing Street after winning a key election.
2: We are feeling ourselves right now in the United States. 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
3: Team USA moves into the knockout round of 32 at the World Cup. Hear who they'll take on next after their 2-0 win over Australia.
0: Welcome to Bloomberg This Weekend, live from Bloomberg's World Headquarters in New York. I'm David Gura.
3: I'm Christina Ruffini. We're here with Lisa Mateo. It is Saturday, June 20th. Oh, my goodness.
0: 20th.
3: I can
0: 20.
3: Speak. Okay. 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It seems like on again, off again, now on, but at a lower level. The vice president not going, they're calling them technical talks.
0: No, the vice president saying the clock is ticking 60 days for there to be some progress made on the nuclear file and other issues that are laid out in that memo of understanding that the president signed in Versailles just a couple of days ago. But you rightly point out, it's a waiting game. It's unclear who's in Switzerland, who's going to Switzerland, and if and when these talks are going to get underway.
3: They seem to always do it on our weekends.
0: Yes.
3: So Lisa's going to break it down for us. She's got the headlines this morning. Lisa, take it away.
4: You got it. Good morning, guys. The U.S. pushed to quickly begin high-stakes negotiation with Iran while it hit a snag on Friday. Talks on a permanent deal scheduled for Switzerland, they were delayed, as you said, after Israel and Iran-backed Hezbollah militants clashed in Lebanon. A renewed ceasefire was later agreed upon, but according to a post on X from the Lebanese army, Israeli attacks on Lebanon, well, they're ongoing with the latest escalation targeting wide areas in the south. Despite the setback, President Trump said ships are flowing out of the Strait of Hormuz.
5: Actually, there were a lot of them, about 700 of them, and they're pouring out. The oil is all over the place. You're going to see oil drop so low. I hope the companies are happy about it. But we have a lot of victories.
4: In the unveiling of the new Air Force One at Joint Base Andrews yesterday, there's still no indication of a new start date for discussions. Axios, though, is reporting U.S. Special Envoy Steve Witkoff is headed to Switzerland, and Trump's envoy Jared Kushner is already there. Iran's foreign minister is also reportedly planning to travel to Switzerland as well. In the U.K., one person is dead, nearly 90 injured after two passenger trains collided. British Transport Police say it happened last night in the Bedford area north of London. The National Union of Rail, Maritime, and Transport Workers. It said the person who was killed was the train driver. And the new Obama Presidential Center in Chicago, well, it officially opened its doors yesterday. The first 100 visitors received a special treat, a surprise greeting from former President Barack Obama and former First Lady Michelle Obama. Now, this young woman, she was overcome with emotion.
6: When I walked past the screen door and everyone was clapping, and when they told us not to take out our phones, I was mentally preparing. I'm like, Obama has to be here. And then I met them, and I was literally crying. I asked for a hug and everything.
4: On the Juneteenth opening, it followed a star-studded dedication ceremony Thursday where the Obama spoke to an audience that included former presidents and first ladies, as well as a number of A-list celebrities, musicians, and athletes. And the U.S. men's soccer team, well, it has guaranteed themselves a spot in the knockout round after defeating Australia 2-0. And they did it without their star player, Christian Pulisic, who was injured. Now, it's the team's second straight victory in the expanded tournament. The U.S. then won Group G when Paraguay defeated Turkey 1-0. David and Christina, my husband was watching yesterday.
0: You were watching?
4: He was watching. He was very into it.
0: It was good.
3: I saw pieces of it.
0: Seattle looked great. Whatever. It was a great time.
3: You're
0: watching a lot of these games?
3: I am watching more soccer than I watch basketball. It is still not a large amount of soccer, but I do like the World Cup, so I do try to catch
0: it. It's a good kind of ambient background noise you can have on if you want.
3: It's good. It's also the games have been playing everywhere, so almost anywhere you go, it's on somewhere.
0: Yes, down the streets of New York. Thank you, Lisa. Thank you very much.
3: Thanks, Lisa.
0: Laying out there sort of the state of play when it comes to these negotiations in Switzerland. A 60-day timeline, as I mentioned, that's the clock that's kicking down here. The president of the United States, Donald Trump, very optimistic that a deal will come out of that 60-day period.
5: It's 60 days. They have to make a deal. Otherwise, we will do things that won't make them happy. But I don't think it's going to get to that. I think it's going to be very good.
3: Joining us now is Associated Press international correspondent Philip Crowther. He is in Switzerland. Philip, who is there with you in Switzerland? Has anyone actually arrived? How is this looking? And do we know what parties are there? We are hearing reports that the Americans and Iranian delegations are potentially heading there. But we know there's this whole ecosystem of others who have been advising and been involved in these negotiations. Who do we expect to show up?
7: Yeah, that's a very good question. Who is actually here and who is planning to come? There are a lot of reports out there that Jared Kushner, the president's son-in-law, is either here or on his way. We cannot confirm that independently. Steve Witkoff, the chief negotiator, would also be a key member of a U.S. delegation. He is rumored to be on his way. We cannot confirm that right now either. Here's a part that I can confirm. The Iranian foreign minister, who would be part of his delegation, in fact, would be heading his delegation to potential talks with the United States here in Switzerland. He is, well, in Tehran, and that's rather a long way away, meaning that, you know, nothing is going to be happening in the next few hours, I think is pretty safe to say. That doesn't mean that all parties are not going to be able to somehow get their agendas and schedules sorted out to all meet here at the same time, maybe as early as tomorrow, Sunday, maybe on Monday. We're talking about four parties here, by the way, who are expected to be here. We've already seen that the luxury resort just above Lucerne, where they are supposed to meet. It's already been branded, by the way. They're calling it the Lake Lucerne Summit. It includes the flags of the four participating countries. Of course, the United States, of course, Iran, Pakistan as well as the moderator, and Qatar as also a key moderator, at least over the last few weeks. Let me give you another barometer. It's not the best in the world, but we've decided to stay. And any reporters who are going to leave today, well, they've decided to stay here as well, because it does look like things might be coming together here. And the main element hereof, why this official signing ceremony that was supposed to happen yesterday did not, apart from the fact that the document was already signed, the main stumbling block was that there was no ceasefire between Israel and Hezbollah. That appears to now exist. That was the big stumbling block for Iran. They now seem to be willing, if that ceasefire holds, to travel over here to Switzerland. In other words, it looks like talks might happen at the end of this week or the beginning of next.
0: Phil, let me just ask you about the sequencing here, and that's a word we've heard a lot of since the run-up to the signing of this memorandum. The memorandum itself, of course, calls for things to happen in prescribed order. What do we know of the way that these negotiations are likely to unfold and sort of what these four parties, as you laid them out, are going to prioritize in those talks once they do get underway?
7: I'll tell you what, they're going to have to happen very, very quickly indeed. The comparison with the JCPOA, that's the nuclear deal with Iran that was signed during the Obama administration that Donald Trump as U.S. president exited, that's the comparison you have to make. It took a year and a half to negotiate that one. Here, the deadline is 60 days. That is obviously a very, very tall order. That is very difficult to achieve. You have to reach, and the memorandum of understanding that they've already signed, it wants to reach a solution to the Iranian nuclear program that everybody can agree to. In other words, one where Iran, again, and it's done this in the past, promises not to pursue a nuclear weapon, and where that is also essentially physically impossible. There are huge amounts of details to be discussed. Usually, when you come to these types of negotiations, there are different working groups. There is a legal working group. There's a political working group as well. That is, in theory, what would have to happen here. They still need to be established. There is so much work still to be done, and very little of that can be decided during, let's say, a day and a half of talks here in Switzerland. A long, long way still to go.
3: Philip, we do enjoy talking to you in front of large bodies of water, and the last time we were communicating, you were standing on the strait, and so since you've been down there, I do want to ask you about this MOU. There's a 60-day agreement that there will be free passage, toll-free passage through the strait. But following that, it seems more and more likely that Iran and possibly Oman will be getting together with this new Gulf Authority they're establishing to form some sort of, if not a tolling fee, now they're talking about charging a special insurance for ships to pass. Do you think that's a sticking point, or do you think that's something that is likely to happen after the 60 days, and this is something that Gulf allies and other allies are just going to have to tackle on their own because it doesn't seem to be something the U.S. wants to hang up the rest of this agreement to debate about?
7: Yeah, I think you're right there that the devil is going to be in the details, but the most essential part here, certainly for the Trump administration, is the traffic is moving again in the Strait of Hormuz. That is something that the U.S. president wanted to make clear to people with this agreement that has now been signed, that he has managed to get Iran to reopen the Strait of Hormuz, and that it is not using what it had used during this war, which was essentially a toll booth system where tankers and the companies controlling them would have to pay a hefty amount of money to even be allowed through the Strait of Hormuz. That is not supposed to happen over these next 60 days, but as you mentioned, Iran might want these ships all to be insured, not necessarily pay for that immediately, maybe after those 60 days. It looks like we've got a little bit of a gray area here, but the most important thing is that the promise in this memorandum of understanding is that the Strait of Hormuz would be reopened. It is. We can confirm the tankers are now moving again from the Persian Gulf through the Strait of Hormuz into the wider world and the worldwide oil market. Of course, there's still going to be so much left to be done. The installations in the Gulf countries that were damaged by drone and missile attacks, they still need to be repaired. Oil production has to be ramped up significantly. Natural gas production in Qatar, for example, their facilities were damaged as well. We're really not at the status quo element here yet. We're not quite where we were before this war broke out. But the most important part of this is that some parts of this agreement are already being implemented, and the reopening of the Strait of Hormuz is not necessarily the most important one. The most important one, I think it's safe to say, is that there is an extended ceasefire between the United States and Iran. But coming a close second is certainly that shipping is up and running again.
0: Philip Crowther, great to speak with you as always. Philip Crowther, the Associated Press, joining us from Zurich this morning. Christina.
3: Get that Hormuz easy pass ready as those ships head through. All right, joining us now is Ian Bremmer. He's the president and founder of Eurasia Group and G-Zero Media. Ian, it's nice to see you. I'm wondering, you know, as you look at kind of this rocky start that these talks have had, what do you think the biggest priorities for the U.S. need to be? And can they get done everything they want to get done, not only in those 14 points, but we heard Vice President J.D. Vance talking this week and talking about how the end goal seems to far surpass what's on that paper. Can they get there at any point, do you think, if the MOU is the starting point?
8: No, and I'm not sure Trump really cares, to be honest with you. I mean, his back was against the wall. You heard that the United States faced economic catastrophe, and he didn't want to be Herbert Hoover if they didn't end the blockade. That is certainly my understanding of where they were. But it was very interesting to hear Trump admit that, because it shows a lot of leverage on the part of the Iranians, just how much the United States does not want to return to military conflict, just how much how important it was for this off-ramp to be taken by President Trump. Now, this war has completely failed in terms of being able to accomplish any of the war goals that President Trump put to the American people back when he launched the strikes on Iran 4 months ago. I think he wants to put this behind him. I think he wants Iran out of the headlines. It took years for the Obama administration to negotiate the original Iranian nuclear deal, the JCPOA. Trump would want the nuclear agreement to be substantially tougher than that, and he has considerably less capacity to force the Iranians to the table to accept it. Not to mention the fact, as we just saw from Israel, that the ability to undermine this agreement just by starting fighting again with Hezbollah in Lebanon, which is part of the memorandum, but which the United States has no jurisdiction over. So, I mean, it's 60 days. Trump has already said that that's a soft, not a hard deadline. It'll be extended. I'm sure there's going to be continued engagement and negotiations between the U.S. and Iran. But as the strait is reopened, and as the ceasefire continues to hold, that is going to be sufficient for Trump to move on to Cuba, move on to the Western Hemisphere, talk about some things that are much more positive for him than Iran, which has been the biggest failure of his administration by a very long margin.
0: Ian, I want to stick with Israel if I could. And the president sat down with Axios in recent hours, talked to them about the status of these negotiations and what's happening in the Middle East broadly. Let's take a listen to what he had to say in that interview.
5: If it weren't for Donald Trump, Israel would have been eviscerated.
9: Your relationship with Netanyahu is...
5: It's good, but we have to keep him a little bit sane.
9: Are you going to be able to control Israel from attacking Lebanon?
5: Yeah, I will be. I mean, how? I wonder. They have a lot of respect for me.
10: and they do as I say.
0: You know, I want to ask you about Israel not being party to this memo of understanding, which we knew about kind of going into it before it was signed. But, of course, going back to February, this was a war that was launched by the U.S. in concert with Israel. So as you look to some signs of progress, the potential for progress here in these negotiations, it seems to my mind at least very problematic that one of the parties to the initial start of this war is not party to that memo of understanding. Do you agree?
8: Of course. I mean, again, there was no way that the United States could have gotten the Israelis to sign on, despite the fact that Trump says that Israel does what he says. They're a sovereign country. Hezbollah does more of what Iran says, because Hezbollah is operationally controlled in terms of military decisions by the Iranians. That is not true of Israel, which is not only a sovereign state, but also has a prime minister facing elections in October with a very restive Israeli population in the country's north that has been facing lots of these strikes from Lebanon, from Hezbollah. Now, Israel presently is occupying a significant piece of southern Lebanon, but they don't control all the territory that they would need to feel comfortable about that occupation. And as a consequence, they're going to continue to fight. Furthermore, Lebanon and Hezbollah, they want the Israelis out of that territory that Israel has no interest in moving away from. So the likelihood that we see ongoing strikes in the coming months as Israel's elections are coming up is, I would say, virtually certain. It's not 50%. It's more like 90 or 95. And if the Iranians wish to use that to delay, to extend and pretend, as we say, their engagement in these nuclear talks, it is certainly within their right to do so. So look, the other fact is that there are a lot of other countries that aren't signatories of this agreement. None of the Gulf states are signatories of this agreement, but they're going to want to engage directly with Iran to figure out how they can ensure that they don't get attacked by Iran going forward and that they can use the strait going forward. So too the Chinese, so too the Indians, so too the Europeans, all of whom have a stake in stability, all of whom have a stake in engaging with Iran, none of whom are going to be negotiating directly with the Americans on this 60-day deal. So a lot of the action that we're going to see in terms of Iranian diplomacy in the coming months is not going to be dictated by J.D. Vance or Jared Kushner or Steve Witkoff. It's going to be dictated in Doha and in Abu Dhabi and in Riyadh and by the Chinese and the Europeans and the Indians. And that, I think, shows just how much leverage the Iranians have and shows why I have so little confidence that you're going to get an ultimate agreement on the disposition of Iran's enriched uranium stockpiles and their willingness to limit their uranium enrichment going forward.
3: We want to pick up on nuclear, but before we do, I do want to ask you about another glaring omission from these 15 points, and that is nowhere in there does it talk about the ballistic weapons program, which, as you mentioned, the Gulf allies, obviously that's what they are incredibly concerned about because those are the weapons used to hit Dubai, Abu Dhabi, you know, everyone in the region. And the president was asked about that very issue at the G7 and had a pretty surprising response.
11: If other countries have them, it's a little bit unfair for them not to have some. A ballistic missile is not the same thing as what we're talking about, what we talk nuclear. But if Saudi Arabia and Qatar and they all have some, I would say in relative proportion, I think it's okay. That's what I mean.
3: Now, J.D. Vance was also asked about those remarks and the program in general, and his argument was the U.S. has done a lot to take out the missile launchers, which he said, you know, it's not about the bullets, it's about the thing that fires them. But what is your assessment of the capacity of Iran's ballistic weapons program, and what can be done to assess that threat, as well as the threat of Iranian proxies, which is what people in the region, U.S. allies in the region, are really concerned about?
8: Well, it turns out that Trump's assessment of what he thought he could get out of Iran and what was and what was not acceptable was significantly greater when he thought he was winning the war. And when it appeared clear that he wasn't winning the war, that he couldn't achieve his outcomes militarily, that the Iranians were not going to capitulate or engage in full surrender, as he told American allies and the American public that they were about to, in the first weeks of the war, then suddenly his war goals changed. And what was acceptable from Iran changed. We saw that in terms of Trump saying suddenly that they could have ballistic missiles. He wasn't saying that at the beginning. Trump saying that this new regime is pragmatic and that he can engage with them. He was saying that that was not the case at the beginning. He was going to rescue the Iranian people. He would choose the new supreme leader. Obviously not happening. Just in the last 2 days, he said that the frozen assets are Iranian money. Why would we, the Americans, steal Iranian money? That wasn't what he was saying a few weeks ago. It wasn't what he was saying a few months ago. On literally every issue being demanded by President Trump in the early stages of the war, he has backtracked. He has flip-flopped. He has backed down. And in that regard, this war's outcome is very much like Trump's effort with the Chinese a year ago, April, where he was going to force complete capitulation on a smaller, weaker Chinese economy by hitting them very hard with American tariffs. Turned out the Chinese were capable of taking that pain and hitting back the Americans hard, so much so that the U.S. would have been driven into a catastrophe economically. A lot of their companies would have been shut down by the absence of critical minerals and rare earths. So what did the U.S. do? They backed down against the Chinese. Trump treated the Chinese with much more caution, much more flatteringly, much more willing to find a compromise as opposed to demand a set of unilateral requirements that China was never going to accept. That is exactly what has happened with Iran, except the consequences for the United States are much greater, much more embarrassing. And Iran, of course, is a much smaller country, a much clearer enemy and adversary of the United States and of its closest ally, at least thus far, in the Middle East, Israel. So that's why Trump has changed his view on the ballistic missiles. And you're right, him saying that Iran should be able to have ballistic missiles is surprising, but it's only surprising when you view it by itself. It's not surprising when you view it in the context of everything else Trump has been saying about all the other demands that he used to have of the Iranian regime, and somehow those demands no longer matter now that Trump needs an off-ramp.
0: Ian, very quickly here, the prelude to this war, of course, were these talks that the Omanis were intermediaries to. And now we have Steve Witkoff, Jared Kushner, the same principals traveling to Switzerland, presumably in the coming hours to engage in these talks once again. Does that engender any optimism in you? Yes, they've been to Oak Ridge. They've been traveling around eastern Tennessee trying to develop some nuclear expertise here. Do you think these two men, perhaps in concert with the vice president, have the technical manpower at their disposal to be able to kind of get through this 60-day period and make tangible progress when it comes to the nuclear file?
8: Progress, maybe there'll be some signs over the coming weeks or months that the talks are constructive, but that's very different. There's been tangible signs of progress over the past several months. And then, Trump says, I'm going to destroy your civilization, or I'm going to attack your energy infrastructure. I'm going to blow you up like you've never seen before. No more Mr. Nice Guy. I know I already killed your supreme leader, but no more Mr. Nice Guy. I'm sure there will be some perspective on progress. What I'm saying is I would bet a great deal that there will not be a successful executed nuclear deal between the Americans and the Iranians. I think that Iran is going to focus much more on the money that they can extract together with Oman from the Gulf states, from other countries that wish to have continued access through the strait. And it won't be a toll, as you suggested earlier before we started talking. It'll be insurance. It'll be, some form of authority for their response. Responsibility yeah. over geography that they, of course, still have. But ultimately, I do not expect that all of Iran's enriched uranium stockpiles will be diluted or turned over, nor do I expect that there will be an implemented, inspected deal that prevents them from enriching uranium at beyond civilian levels. I hope I'm wrong about that. I would love to be wrong about that. I don't expect that I'm wrong about that.
3: All right, Ian Bremmer, thank you so much for joining us this morning, of course, of the Eurasia Group. Group and G0 Media. And we're going to go to Lisa Mateo now for an update on the headlines.
4: You got it. Let's update you on those top stories. Nearly 1,700 tourists, they were evacuated from a luxury resort in the Dominican Republic after a deadly fire. Local media reported one Italian tourist died. Several others were injured. Guests of the Viva Dominicas Beach by Wyndham Resort, well, they were transported to other hotels and nearby housing facilities. The cause of the blaze still under investigation. The country's Emergency Operations Center, it said the fire spread quickly due to high winds and also because part of the resort's roof was made of thatch. Now, the cleanup continues in parts of Mississippi after the remnants of Tropical Storm Arthur flooded roads and knocked down trees. Arthur was the first tropical storm of the season in the Atlantic Basin, but it was quickly downgraded within a day of forming. But the lingering system, it caused drenching rain and strong winds in Louisiana and Mississippi. And President Donald Trump says the Lincoln Memorial reflecting pool was intentionally vandalized and that an investigation is underway. In a late night post on social media, the president said the algae is 75% gone and, quote, that area that was vandalized, unfortunately, is just a small area of damage and will be fixed early next week. And the post comes one day after the blue material at the bottom of the pool began peeling off. It's part of a $15 million renovation project. David and Christina.
0: At least this is really something.
4: Yes.
0: I've really been tracking this and find it somewhat amusing, also terrible. But I was doing a little research. 2012, they installed some new filtration thing in the reflective pool.
3: So no. you're voluntarily doing pool cleaning?
0: Yeah, it's like, has this happened before? Okay. Indeed, in 2012, they had a big algae bloom. They had to drain the whole thing. That took several days. What I find most wonderful about that moment in time is there's actually an algae lobby.
3: I'm sorry, what?
0: And the algae lobby was pushing for them to keep the algae
3: in
0: the pool. They thought it was good for, I think, the air, good to, like, have a place. Okay. Anyway, more on that to come. But I was, A, impressed that this has happened before, and, B, that there's an algae lobby that was pushing for them to keep the algae in the pools. I have not checked in with them with this latest bloom to see if that's still their position, but perhaps we should.
3: I feel like this is a missed opportunity. We should see if we can talk. All right, coming tomorrow, we will reach out to the algae.
12: Appreciate you, David Gerlich.
3: Thank you. I appreciate you, Lisa Mateo. All right, another earthquake this week in UK politics. Prime Minister Keir Starmer is facing renewed calls to resign after the election of Andy Burnham to Parliament. Burnham, the former mayor of Manchester, is expected to challenge Starmer as Labour Party leader, which would, of course, force him out of the job.
0: Starmer has so far resisted calls to step down. Joining us now from London is James Woolcock, Bloomberg UK's politics reporter. James, great to speak with you and put this into some context for us here. So this was a thrumping, I think we could call it, a sizable victory that took place in this part of England. What's the path forward now? What should we be watching for next?
13: I mean, that's such a good question. It is, like, I don't cover by-elections like this because it is totally unprecedented. You don't get a sitting government going into a special election, increasing its majority by 23%, and then doing so on a pitch of, let's get rid of the current leader. But that is effectively what Andy Burnham has done. This is where it gets messy, David. We don't know how Keir Starmer goes at this point. We are reporting this morning that 15 of his own cabinet ministers privately think it's inevitable that he will go, but he is publicly telling people that he wants to stay, that he wants to fight. And so broadly, there are three ways this goes out. Keir Starmer steps down, which seems unlikely, but it might happen. He might set out a path out. There is a formal leadership challenge, which would be sort of extremely messy and difficult. Or there is some kind of form of contested leadership contest, or even like a vote of confidence. We don't yet know. We are in kind of the calm before the storm at this point.
3: You kind of answered my next question for me, but we have some sound from Starmer that I want to play for you, just about saying that he would, in fact, run in that leadership contest.
14: Well, there isn't a leadership contest.
15: But when there is,
14: there isn't one at the moment. But as I've said on many, many occasions, I don't think that's a good thing for the country to plunge us into chaos. I would also add that now that Andy has won, which is really important, really good, he's a huge asset to us, then now will inevitably be a Manchester mayoralty by-election starting straight away. So it's important that we pull together for that. But if there is a contest, just to be clear with you, then yes, I will run. I will stand. And I've said repeatedly, I'm not going to walk away from that.
3: Why isn't he going to walk away? For all the reasons we've been talking about, momentum is really not in his favor, even within his own party. One of the things I've always admired about British politics is this kind of, you know, resignation of folks when they see that the room is not with them. Is this a departure from that? And what does he think he has to gain by trying to dig in here?
13: So, You could take it a couple ways. I think, obviously, you've got to say ego. You're in charge. You want to stay, keep the job. I mean, London property prices right now are killer, I can tell you. And starting a new house, that's on number 10 Downing Street. But, right, on the other side of this, Keir Starmer was elected after three Conservative prime ministers stepped down in one parliament, and he built his whole pitch on, I am going to be stable, we're going to have no more of that nonsense, and I'm going to be in charge for 5 years and run a government. And so his genuine fear, I believe, from, like, talking to sort of people inside the party, is this would encourage some form of Labour Party internal divisions that would not be recoverable from. So he's like, if I step aside, what is the democratic process here? Like, look, Andy Burnham has won this incredible win in a by-election, and it really is not anything like anything I've covered, but that's only 70,000, 80,000 voters of the sort of one in 650 areas in the UK. It's not winning a general election. And so Starmer's kind of point of view is, I did win a general election. Yeah. That gives me 5 years to do what I want. Why should I give that up without a fight? That's anti-democratic. That would be his view. Now, the Burnham view, they also look at the Conservatives and they go, please don't make this vicious. Please don't make this messy. We have the votes. We will engage in a policy of everyone publicly calling for you to go if we have to. But we would much rather this be a bloodless coup. Andy Burnham gets signed in sort of office. There is a coronation, effectively, what we call it in the UK, mirroring our sort of royals. And that is kind of the safe, fifth most stable path. They are this weekend behind the scenes basically trying to argue this out, and we'll see if they manage to sort of reach an agreement.
0: James, I'm reading up on this and I see the names of a lot of gray beards, Jim O'Neill among them, Andy Haldane and another one, and I'm seeing reference to the UK fiscal rules circa 1997. For our US audience, our global audience, our non-UK audience.
3: And for your co-anchor who did not read up on whatever this is. Yes.
0: Help us understand the significance of the UK fiscal rules and Mr. Burnham's propensity, if he has it, to kind of bend those going forward.
13: I love it. First it's the algae and now it's the fiscal rules. David, you have such a hint of that. Unlike the US, the UK is really not trusted by foreign investors. It borrows at more than it puts away in tax revenues. And so it has a fiscal rule, which is after we get to 5 years, the government says in that 5-year forecast, it has to balance the books. And although it's kind of just a rule that the Chancellor made up, and the Chancellor Rachel Reeves, it has become something the markets treat as like this quite totemic. Labour is committed to not borrowing a ridiculous amount. It's kind of a vibes-based thing. So look, Andy Burnham could come in and tweak the fiscal rules. And the reason why my great colleagues in the UK government team, Jacob Reed, wrote this piece is because if you look at the people who are backing Andy Burnham, like you said, these are serious people, the likes of Richard Hughes, who used to run the Office of Budget Responsibility, which is the independent forecaster he's taken very seriously, by Jim O'Neill, Lex Goldman, Andy Haldane. They are all very serious economists the bond markets trust. As economists, they think this rule cuts off long-term investment. They think it's short-termist.

0: market sterling were remarkably muted. Mm-hmm. And so I suspect what we're all watching for here is A, how this contest plays out, which is still not a formal contest, I should say, but it is clearly going on. B, what Andy Burnham picks to be his chancellor. That is the big signal markets want to watch. And it's possible, if he can win the market's confidence, he might be able to tweak the fiscal rules a bit. But currently they are seen as like this big totemic symbol that the government is committed to not spending ridiculously.
1: James, we've only got about a minute left, but a couple headlines this week and a big one in Reuters talking about how London, for the sixth year in a row, I got to pull this up, did maintain its status as the top financial center in the world, ahead of New York and just ahead of Singapore, coming up third. Is that something that's in the back of the minds of all of these parties as they try to maintain some sort of stability? Because you were just talking about how, you know, uncertainty breeds chaos in markets and people like predictability. Is that something that everybody has to think about, London's reputation as a whole, as this bastion of finance, and they need to have a government that is able to support those systems?
0: I mean, it's not going to be an answer you're going to like, Christina. No, sadly. I think when you talk to quite sensible people in these parties, and I do, they do care about this. They look at Brexit, they look at the damage it's caused, they wonder how long London can keep that crown in the city. But Andy Burnham won in the north of England, talking about rolling back the pitch to London, getting the regions having better growth. So I'm not sure that's what they're thinking about at all.
2: James Woolcott, great to speak with you. Thank you very much. Appreciate that perspective here on this Saturday morning.
1: Thanks so much. That was great. Coming up, SpaceX finished its first week of trading $50 above its IPO price. Are investors turning their sights on the next mega offering? That's coming up on Bloomberg this weekend. Stick with us.
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4: 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One is that they can actually go into regular everyday environments, which were designed for humans. The other reason from the machine learning perspective is that humanoids have the shape of humans. Mm. So perhaps we can learn from humans doing different tasks and transfer that onto humanoids.
3: Don't miss Bloomberg Tech Asia every month.
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0: What is the worst Fed's response mechanism to inflation that is ticking, inflecting upward, given the fact that this Fed has been incredibly dovish? Are they going to wreck the party? I mean, ultimately, it's easy to be a skeptic, but I might as well join the party and not be so, you know, skeptical, because you're not paid to be skeptical. You're not paid to poke holes. You are paid to just go with the mob.
6: 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Can we play that now? Sort of breaking
0: it's just,
6: news.
0: It's the job. 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
6: Bramo, I think. Gonna look to confirm this, but I think Bramo just turned bullish. Well, is that what just happened?
0: I think that it just doesn't pay to be skeptical. You take a look at every single different benchmark.
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0: I mean, it's sort of, what are we trading people? We are trading them that you cannot lose, and that seems to be the way to go.
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8: Mind being called an ideological lunatic or a bunch of left-wing nutjobs?
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1: In case you missed it, on the opening trade.
8: We're holding our breath, and our economists put it very nicely in their recent research note. They're saying, for now, you got the support of tax refunds, so you have the fiscal support. This is running out right now. The real test for the consumer starts here.
9: How are you going to hold your breath for?
8: I'm holding my breath in two different ways. The first question is
5: complicated.
9: Unpleasant.
8: Well, that's what you have to do as a market strategist. It's unpleasant, complicated, but also exciting, I would say. So we're holding our breath and saying, are you going to reopen that strait? Then secondly, if you don't reopen it, how long can you keep running down oil inventories to make up the shortfall? The equity market's pricing 90%. Prediction markets are saying it's a 30% probability that you reopen it by the end of June. And then if you don't get these supplies back soon, then within the next 3 months, you should start to see macro weakness, not just in Europe, not just in China, but also in the US.
1: Don't miss the opening trade live every weekday.
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11: Welcome back to Bloomberg This Weekend. So much focus in recent weeks has been on the SpaceX IPO and AI. But let's flip the script this morning to talk about value investing. Seth Klarman is one of the biggest names in value investing. He's someone who often draws comparisons to one Warren Buffett.
12: All right. Before SpaceX first week on the market, when the company traded 37% above its initial IPO price, the CEO of Baupost Group sat down with our own Barry Ritzholz on the Masters of Business podcast.
11: They discussed a wide range of issues. Including the sky high valuation of companies like SpaceX. Here's what he had to say.
13: What I would say to you is, I share your sense that this is the kind of bell that might ring at the top. It is an unprofitable company in aggregate. It is an enormous valuation. I think we both read in the paper this morning the Goldman estimates of what growth would have to be in some parts of their business, like 100x, in order to justify the current price.
14: For a long period of time.
13: And those projections have a way of not happening. It's not impossible, but it's hard. I think that it is. I think investors might be missing just how much money is being sucked out of the system between large IPOs. This won't be the last one. OpenAI and Anthropic are coming, and there's a ton of other IPOs that are stuck in institutional investors' portfolios that also they'd love if they could get them off at any point. Then the float might be tiny today, but you have a large number of shareholders, private investments. We read again this morning that 10 or 15% of some endowments, entire endowment is in the one name SpaceX. So they're going to want to sell. Employees are going to want to monetize and go from being wealthy on paper to wealthy in a bank deposit. And so that's a lot of stock for sale. And we have to sell that stock while apparently Google and Facebook need more money, and where OpenAI and Anthropic need more money, and utilities need more money to power, and chip companies need to build new factories in America. There's so much demand for money, and I think we're in a vulnerable place where ultimately supply and demand for money determines the cost of capital, and that's true in a bond market, and it's in effect true in the stock market. So we might be looking at some supply-demand excess where prices soften just because there's so much supply of securities and the need to monetize is so great by these private companies.
11: And that was famed value investor Seth Klarman on this week's Masters in Business podcast. Joining us now for more on that conversation is the host, Masters in Business, Barry Ritzholz. Barry, great to speak with you. And let me start with what we heard Mr. Klarman speaking about there just a moment ago. That's all the money getting sucked out. Yes, by the SpaceX IPO, but presumably what will be sucked out by the OpenAI and Anthropic IPOs here in a few weeks' time. What does that mean broadly? I think we had a long conversation on this show with Ed Ludlow, Bailey Lipschultz about, you know, like, if SpaceX goes first, there's such enthusiasm, so much eagerness to get into that stock. What does it mean for these other two companies intending to go public that are so massive in their own rights?
2: It's so funny because Klarman, throughout our whole hour and change conversation, repeatedly said, I'm a bottoms up guy. I'm not a top down guy. Our decisions are made one by one on each specific investment decision. And yet when we're talking about IPOs, that's a very much a top down situation. You know, the world is complex. We go through a period where it was a year ago, year and a half ago, everybody was complaining, gee, we're no IPOs, nothing's coming out, this is terrible. Now you have a lot of giant IPOs coming out, and a different group of people are unhappy. The bottom line is, for someone who's a value investor like Klarman, how expensive are the opportunities that are out there, and are we willing to sit in cash and be patient? Throughout the 40-plus year history of the Baupost Group, there have been times where he's raised 30, 40, 50% cash of their total investable assets, which is something like $23, $24 billion right now. They haven't done that yet, but he's starting to accumulate more cash as opportunities become either pricier or harder to find.
12: But is there, I mean, to follow up on David's question, possibly with a dumber version of it, is there an endless amount of money here? At some point, if all these IPOs are going for these astronomical amounts, doesn't not just interest, but don't you run out of supply? Or is this something that you think the market can sustain?
2: So, well, first, if you look at the SpaceX IPO, forget the $2.5 trillion. That's make-believe mark that doesn't reflect the fact that $75 billion is what's floated, which is, let's be honest, these days with so many trillion-dollar companies, $75 billion is just walking around pocket cash in the central market. That's number one. Number two, Deutsche Bank did a really interesting analysis that said, let's look at the percentage of total market float of a whole market of new issuance. And this year, we're about 0.8%. We peaked somewhere in 21 during the SPAC frenzy, around 2.2-2.3%. So there's a ways to go before this really becomes problematic. And keep in mind, now that SpaceX is public, it's going to take them a full 12 months to slowly feed out a healthier chunk of their float. I haven't read any of the docs on Anthropic or OpenAI or any of the other potential mega IPOs, but my assumption is it's going to be something similar. They'll come out with 50 to 100 billion, a tiny slice of the float, and then slowly feed that out as they judge market appetite for it.
11: Barry, you talk to investors of all stripes, and I want you to put value investors into that pantheon. Not the sexiest kind of investing, but I'm curious in this moment, sort of the role that they're playing and how should look at somebody like Seth Klarman in the context of the kind of fervor that we're seeing, the excitement, the enthusiasm we're seeing about AI and all the potential that it could bring here in the future. What is the role of value investing today in the year 2026?
2: So, you know, the definition of value investing has changed over the years. And I think of someone like Klarman as not a straight up traditional Graham and Dodd equity value investor, but Baupost has demonstrated they're opportunistic. They look at different asset classes. They look at distressed debt. They look at credit. They look at real estate. They're not afraid to go outside of the traditional U.S. equity selling at a discount because some company ran into a hiccup. And that's part of the reason why Baupost has put up numbers about 20% a year for the past 42 years. That's pretty impressive. That said, when we are in an environment where large cap growth, where momentum is dominating, value, forget not being sexy, value is going to generally underperform in that environment right up until the point when the leadership shifts. Go back to 99 and 2000, how many people said Warren Buffett is done, this value is over, just as we were about to enter a decade-long period of value outperforming growth. So someone like a fund like Baupost that has a lot of different expertise and a lot of different ways of approaching opportunistic investing, the traditional equity value approach, when that's out of favor, they look elsewhere. And again, he is not afraid to hold, you know, a chunk of stock. Now, Klarman in the interview said, hey, back in the day, there were times where I would hold 40, 50% cash.
11: Yeah.
2: We really don't do that anymore. We try and find some opportunity that'll generate a return while we're waiting for better opportunities. But 10, 20% cash is not unheard of. And he thinks that we're not quite at the top. He's certainly aware of, if you listen to the conversation, he is aware of the impact of AI and how it is generating a lot of activity.
11: Yes.
2: And that sort of momentum could push for a good couple of years.
11: Barry, great to speak with you as always. Barry Ritholtz, the host of the Masters in Business podcast, joining us on this Saturday. Be sure to check that out anywhere you get your podcast. Barry, thanks again.
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11: You can explore all our live streaming news and interviews at Bloomberg.com and, of course, on the terminal.
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14: I think patience and perseverance are what we need here. And bear in mind that the idea that somehow after 47 years of entrenching itself in power, that what the president first said, 4 to 6 weeks, was never realistic. And it's 8 weeks now. It's still not realistic. The issue, I think, is whether we can take back control of the strait in order to allow Gulf Arab oil out onto international markets. And remember, some of that oil is going out through pipelines in Saudi Arabia and the UAE in any event. But we prohibit the exportation of Iranian oil, open the rest of the strait to get the Arab oil out, calm the markets down. I think we should be prepared to take the time necessary to overthrow the regime. We'll regret it if we let them up and find out later.
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27: 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I mean, that's an all-star lineup. 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
12: Welcome Welcome back to Bloomberg This Weekend, or BT Shh Dubs. I'm Christina Ruffini. That's David Gura, who constantly wants me to say the full W. Well, it's a BT Dubs kind of weekend.
11: All right, I'll go with it.
12: We're going short and sweet. Lisa, talk us through some of the stories we might have missed.
0: Save you guys. Okay, remember when we talked about that nearly $10 butter cone?
11: Well, I can't forget.
0: Okay, we're going on with the ice cream. We're going on with the ice cream theme.
11: Butter vat.
0: This one from Bloomberg, okay?
11: All right.
0: Frozen yogurt is having a renaissance, this time at $30.
11: Boy, is
0: a bowl.
11: It. Yes.
0: You know when you go and you take your family and it's they self-serve and they just put everything on top of it and it comes out to like $30? That's what this is about. So this is Mimi's in downtown Manhattan. Have you been to there?
1: I refuse to wait in line for food. But I do love frozen yogurt. But I'm not waiting
11: in line.
1: But it looks lovely. I don't know if you've been.
0: Well, that's the thing. Like the co-founder, she's in her 20s. So Gen Z is loving this. They like the fancy
1: welcome,
0: toppings.
1: Guys. We've been doing this. Yes. But glad you're on board.
11: Gen Alpha also loving
0: they
11: this.
0: Do. Really? Yes, they do.
11: Oh, yes.
0: And they love the toppings. They have the nice, cool vibe. You know, you go there, you can hang out. And yes, it's sometimes $30 to go there.
11: You don't know. I just did this the other day. You go and get the frozen yogurt in a large cup, and then there are a myriad of choices for toppings, and they weigh it.
0: And they
11: at the
0: weigh
11: end.
0: It. Do they
11: and
0: weigh
11: you have
0: after
11: no
0: the
11: idea.
0: Toppings?
11: Oh, absolutely.
0: Yes. Oh, that's really cool.
11: Absolutely.
0: That's smart, but cool.
11: Yes.
0: But the reason why it's popular, they're saying, is because they're pushing it as this healthier version to ice cream.
11: Toppings are not healthy, I must
0: but
11: say.
0: But that's the problem.
11: Yes.
1: Is it healthier?
0: Well,
1: or
0: it has less calories than ice cream, but the toppings. Then you chop it with
11: M&M's caloric,
0: and
11: as I saw it. I had the Heath, I had the turtles.
0: See?
1: Was it good? Sounds pretty good.
11: It was all very good, yes.
1: Okay.
11: But
1: was it $30 good?
0: Was it, yeah, did you?
11: I didn't pay that much, but I'm not going to these. I'm not
0: I've gone
11: town.
0: Close.
11: You've
0: I've gone
11: close?
0: Like the 20, almost
11: wow.
0: the one.
1: Wow.
0: My daughter, like, she topped it off, let me tell you. Okay.
1: All right,
0: let's
1: do a group outing.
0: It's dangerous, those self-serve froyos.
11: Yes.
0: We've been talking so much about the World Cup, right? So here's an interesting angle. This is from the Boston Globe. We've never seen anything like it. Patrons emptied bars and liquor stores in Boston this weekend.
11: It's about the Scots? I feel like it's about the Scots.
0: Yes, it is. Okay. So you can blame the World Cup, the Scottish fans. They emptied bars, liquor stores of Corona, Budweiser, Coors, Seltzers, Ciders, even the Tennent's Lager, that's their most popular beer, gone.
11: This is a beer town we're talking about as well.
1: This is not a town that does not consume.
11: They manufacture a lot of beer.
1: Exactly.
0: So you're thinking of like Hennessy's Bar in downtown. They said they tripled St. Patrick's Day.
11: Wow.
0: Like, can you believe
11: just from
0: this?
11: Put that on a sticker. That's amazing.
0: I mean, they're happy because it's kind of bringing this new excitement to the area, but they have to bring in extra staff, like they're low on supply. I mean, they're just trying to keep up. And then you have the English fans who are coming to Boston next week because they're taking on Ghana on Tuesday.
11: Okay.
0: So there's
11: right.
0: more to come.
11: More thirsty fans
0: more thirsty
11: coming
0: fans.
11: To Boston.
1: I've been loving the confluence of cultures. I think sending the Scottish fans to Boston was a very, very good fit. Did you see them at Fenway Park?
11: Yes. I heard
1: Oregon?
11: That their presence is like palpable.
1: Yes. Yes.
11: That like
1: yes.
11: 20,000 Scottish people
0: with
11: in Boston
0: kilts.
11: Is a note. You noted. The weather has changed.
1: Apparently, singing the Proclaimers I was listening to this morning. And I will walk 500 miles.
11: We don't have the rights for that.
1: Well, that wasn't anywhere near on tune, so I'm sure we'll be fine.
11: They might complain.
1: But they played that at Fenway, and they all sang it, and then they stopped playing it, and they just kept singing
11: going?
1: It over and over and over again. It was
0: can't
1: great.
0: Stop them. Can't stop them.
1: Come to New York, guys.
0: You know what else happened in New York? Of course, the Knicks parade, right? The fever is still going. This one's interesting from the New York Times. So it says, a Jalen invasion may follow the Knicks win. We're talking about baby name watchers, okay?
1: Baby.
0: So they're saying that baby name consultants that Jalen is going to be the next popular baby name for boys and girls.
11: I believe
0: because
11: it.
0: Because you think it can be a boy's name or a girl's name. Not only the Knicks players, you have Joshua, you know, for Josh Hart.
11: Sure.
0: Miles for Miles McBride.
11: Yep.
0: You have Tyler for Tyler Kolek. And also Landry is even going to become popular.
11: Not OG, though?
0: Not OG.
11: Baby OG?
0: It's not.
11: I feel like baby OG would be pretty good.
0: It was, you know, the likability of the player. So
11: yes.
0: They're just saying it brings a good vibe. So that's why they want to name their children. And they can even do the first middle. Like, if I had a child, it would be Jalen Brunson Mateo.
11: It would
0: know?
11: Be.
0: See?
11: She's saying it right here.
0: But that ship
11: breaking
0: has sailed,
11: news.
0: My friend.
11: Oh, that ship has sailed.
1: No, Lisa. No. But you went to the parade.
11: Speaking of vibes, tell us about the parade.
0: It was incredible. The just the excitement out there. The crowds were... Okay. I mean, I've been to the Giants parade. I've covered the Yankees parade. This one was to top it, like hands down. But just seeing them out there with their families, and then Mayor Mondavi gave a great speech, you know, when he was out there too.
11: Yes, he knows his Knicks history.
0: He did know his
1: name. I was so impressed.
0: Does not know Knicks history.
11: You appreciated that?
1: There's a lot of names in here that I'm sure are significant to a lot of people.
11: A lot of losing through the years as well.
0: And you too. You went too. You took your family.
11: I attempted to go with my son, and we got there at 7. The Pens opened at 6, so we were late. We waited in line, and then there was a cutoff very close to, we did not get in. But we soaked it up. Speaking of vibes, but you're saying, like, you're down in Lower Manhattan. It was packed with people. So even those who didn't get in, Lisa Mateo on TV.
0: Oh, goodness. Boner glory.
11: Yeah, no, I mean, it was an incredible quantity of people. And the ticker tape was in the air.
0: But getting home was the biggest nightmare.
11: I took the ferry. I got a shout out to the ferry, which I took, and I think that was the way to go. Because they closed every subway station.
0: They did for a while. And so people were trying to navigate, figure out. Also a shout out to Randall Williams, too, who was with me covering it out there.
11: Our friend and colleague, Randall Williams.
1: That had to be fun.
0: He was so much fun. It was just like a nice time. And seeing like old friends there, too, when the media business was fantastic.
11: How was
0: too.
11: Alicia Keys?
0: She was good. I left right before like she came on, and I heard she nailed it because I watched the replay later.
11: All right.
0: Like a lot of folks did. But it was just a great time. Great
11: experience.
0: It was wild
11: to see. You didn't venture downtown.
1: I didn't, but I will say everywhere you went in the city, they were talking about the parade or how to get home or around the parade, given all the traffic disruptions. But the city has just been in a really good mood for the last couple weeks.
11: Yes.
1: It's been a nice place to live.
11: Your dog is still wearing the jersey.
1: He has a World Cup jersey now.
11: Oh, okay.
1: We're transitioning. Team
11: sport.
1: USA. We're making it happen.
11: It's hard to go from the next excitement to the next thing, but
0: I know.
11: The World Cup is making us do that.
1: It's okay. We're going to talk a little bit more about that later in the show.
11: All right. Fair enough. Lisa, thank you. Thanks for the reporting
1: Thanks, Lisa.
11: We're coming up on 8 a.m. in New York City.
1: That's right. The next hour of Bloomberg This Weekend starts right now. Stick with us.

0: Welcome to Bloomberg This Weekend, live from New York with David Gura, Christina Ruffini, and Lisa Mateo. The latest headlines, key analysis, big interviews, and the stories that hit home on your days off.
1: 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I'm David Gura.
2: I'm Christina Ruffini with Lisa Mateo. We are bringing you the latest breaking news reports, analysis, and we are live this morning and every weekend from 7 to 10 a.m. We're going to get started right away. We're going to go back to Lisa Mateo with the headlines.
3: You got it. A potential setback for President Donald Trump's efforts to end the war and curb Tehran's nuclear program. Iran delayed the start of negotiations over a permanent peace deal with the U.S. after fighting intensified in southern Lebanon. The talks were supposed to take place Friday in Switzerland. Israel and Hezbollah later agreed to a ceasefire, but according to a post on X from the Lebanese army, Israeli attacks on Lebanon are ongoing. Now, it comes just days after the signing of a memorandum with the U.S. and Iran that opens a two-month window for negotiations. Now, during the unveiling of a new Air Force One at Joint Base Andrews yesterday, President Trump expressed optimism talks would be successful.
4: It's 60 days. They have to make a deal, otherwise we will do things that won't make them happy, but I don't think it's going to get to that. I think it's going to be very good. Remember, if we do that, then all of a sudden you're not going to have the oil flowing out of the strait too quickly, because people that own billion-dollar ships don't love missiles flying over them, don't love mines all over the water.
3: Well, there's still no indication of a new start date for discussions. Axios reporting the U.S. Special Envoy Steve Witkoff headed to Switzerland, and Trump's envoy Jared Kushner are already there. Iran's foreign minister is also reportedly planning to travel to Switzerland. In the U.K., one person dead, nearly 90 injured after two passenger trains collided. British Transport Police say it happened last night in the Bedford area north of London. The National Union of Rail, Maritime and Transport Workers, well, they say the person who was killed was a train driver. In other news, the U.S. men's soccer team, well, they have guaranteed themselves a spot in the knockout round after defeating Australia 2-0, and they did it without their star player, Christian Pulisic, who is injured. Now, it's the team's second straight victory in the expanded tournament. And the new Obama Presidential Center in Chicago officially opened its doors yesterday. The first 100 visitors, well, they received a special treat, a surprise greeting from former President Barack Obama and former First Lady Michelle Obama. This young woman, she was overcome with emotion.
5: Meeting the Obamas was just the cherry on the top, because, like, he made history. Now we get to be a part of that history, and I very, very, very adore that. I'm so happy. So happy to be a part of this.
3: Well, the Juneteenth opening, it follows star-studded dedication ceremony on Thursday, where the Obamas spoke to an audience that included former presidents and first ladies, as well as a number of A-list celebrities, musicians, and also some athletes as well.
2: The Obamalisk, as it's being called.
1: Yes. It's a big show, though. I mean, that was a big event. And
2: a lot of people there. Yes. Quite a production.
1: A lot of music.
2: Seems like a joyful event.
1: Yes, absolutely.
2: Nice. We love a lot.
1: Thank you, Lisa.
2: Thanks, Lisa. All right, this morning at least five people are dead after Israeli strikes in southern Lebanon. Fighting that is straining the ceasefire between Israel and Hezbollah. There are broader impacts. Lebanon is a major issue that's threatening to derail the preliminary deal between the U.S. and Iran. Here's what President Trump says about his relationship with Israeli Prime Minister Benjamin Netanyahu.
4: If it weren't for Donald Trump, Israel would have been eviscerated.
6: Your relationship with Netanyahu's...
4: It's good, but we have to keep him a little bit sane.
6: Are you going to be able to control Israel from attacking Lebanon?
4: Yeah, I will be. I mean, no wonder. They have a lot of respect for me, and they do as I say.
1: Vice President J.D. Vance did not travel to Switzerland as planned for a new round of talks amid the fighting. This morning, U.S. Special Envoy Steve Witkoff reportedly heading there, set to meet with Jared Kushner. And Axios saying Iran's foreign minister is also planning on going today, but notes those plans could change. Bloomberg News Jerusalem reporter Dan Williams joins us now live. Dan, great to speak with you. And let's talk a bit about the strikes. What has derailed the start of these talks and that happening while the 60-day clock has begun ticking down. The Wall Street Journal characterizing them as one of the most serious escalations in Lebanon since the ceasefire in April. Just tell us what we know about them and what guarantees, if any, we have here that this is not going to continue such that it would postpone these talks even further.
7: I think that characterization is fair. The great historical irony here is that while the overarching purpose of the U.S. president is in reopening the Strait of Hormuz, restabilizing energy markets, really the success of this deal, success of long-term diplomacy, will depend on a six-mile deep stretch of now depopulated Lebanese soil where the Israelis have set up what they call a security zone to prevent Hezbollah from menacing their northern communities. That's what it's coming down to. As you noted, over the last 2 days, there's been a surge of violence in Lebanon, of fighting. In addition to the five fatalities today, you had several dozen listed yesterday from what Israel called attacks on Hezbollah targets as deep as the Bekaa Valley. And that followed an ambush on one of Israel's tanks that killed a regimental commander, the three members of his crew, conscripts. And there are also several wounded soldiers in other attacks in that security zone. The Israelis aren't backing down on this security zone, on this buffer zone, this occupation zone, if you like. For them, Hezbollah is the most immediate threat. And when I say immediate, I've been up there in years past. Sometimes you could literally gaze a few feet across the fence into the eyes of a Hezbollah member with a Hezbollah flag. I've had some conversations with them in years past. And given the October 7th experience, when Hamas basically replicated a long-threatened Hezbollah attack from the north on its border in Gaza into southern Israel, Israelis won't stand to see Hezbollah being able to do that or even having any kind of presence near their border. The Israelis insist on staying put. The Americans are trying to square that circle by saying they've called for restraint. The Iranians, meanwhile, want Israel out of Lebanon entirely because, quite frankly, Hezbollah is their vanguard. They want to preserve what's left of Hezbollah, that important militia, and they're worried that it could be irreversibly degraded by these Israeli actions.
2: Then I want to play you some sound because as we track not just the agreement or the MOU between Iran and U.S., we're also tracking what this means for this increasingly contentious relationship between Israel and Washington. And J.D. Vance was asked about that at the end of his press briefing this week. And I want you to take a listen to what he said.
8: The other thing that I would say is that over the last 3 months, two-thirds of the defensive weapons that have protected your homeland have been built by American hands and paid for by American tax dollars. The problem for Israel is not Donald J. Trump. And anybody in Israel who thinks their biggest problem is the President of the United States needs to wake up and smell the reality of the situation that country is in.
2: How was that received in Israel? Did that feel like a threat?
7: It was definitely a slap to the Israelis. And if you ask the vice president, he would say he was responding to a slap from the Israelis, specifically some members of the Netanyahu camp, everything from radio shock jocks to cabinet members who've been openly venting their pique at what they describe as a turnaround, even a betrayal by the U.S. president. However, when you look closely at the official statements from Israel, they're always couched in language of gratitude. I think there's no doubt that Trump has been very good for Israel, perhaps without precedent. At the same time, I think Israelis are wondering, with some basis, whether this about-face, whether this new cold shoulder, this new realpolitik from a very transactional president signals a change, a strategic change in the overall relationship between the countries. Now, you and I and many of our audience will have taken as a given the bedrock alliance between Israel and the United States. This is something that was born of the 1973 Middle East War. At the time, the U.S. saw Israel as a kind of a vanguard, an asset against Soviet influence, U.S. influence in the Middle East, an anchor for U.S. influence. That has changed. Also, at the time, the Holocaust was a living recent memory for many people. And also, there is the rise of evangelical Christians, which also gave a religious buttress to that affection among Americans for Israel. That is changing very quickly. We're now a half century on, and it could well be that there's going to be a far more, should we say, cold-eyed approach by the Americans in terms of what the United States benefits from this, not least as certainly under this president, the U.S. is looking more likely to tilt to its confrontation with China away from the Middle East. It's really not clear if Israel has much to offer in the new version of the big power confrontation there. The Israelis will be adjusting accordingly. They will look to a degree to be self-sufficient. They will also look to present their own transactional benefits to the Americans in business and high tech, in military intelligence and the like. But I think what we're seeing now is the tip of an iceberg and what lies beneath the surface. We don't know the extent of it, but certainly what we could see is the unfurling of a major strategic chain of relationship between these countries.
2: It did feel quite significant, especially for those of us who've watched this relationship diplomatically for a lot of years. All right, Dan Williams, he is our Jerusalem reporter. Thank you so much, Dan. We're going to leave it there for now, but you'll be joining us again later in the show.
1: Joining us now is Ali Vaez. He's the International Crisis Group's Iran Director and Adjunct Professor at the Walsh School of Foreign Service at Georgetown University. And Ali, great to speak with you once again. I want to start with what you wrote recently, that this memo of agreement, creates a breathing space, as you put it, in which diplomacy can try to recover from the violence that buried it. We have this vacuum now. We see the challenges in stark relief. How optimistic are you that in that vacuum, diplomacy will once again grow here over the next 60 days?
9: It's good to be with you. Look, I'm cautiously optimistic that this MOU will eventually find a way of surviving, simply because the alternative to it for the two main actors, the U.S. and Israel, and Iran, are just so much less attractive. Yes, Israel is very unhappy, but at the end of the day, America has so much leverage. And I do believe that President Trump would at some point start using the leverage and not just reprimanding Prime Minister Netanyahu to bring about some kind of a ceasefire in Lebanon and try to deliver on this MOU and buy time. Now, whether this would turn into a final comprehensive nuclear agreement, that's where I'm very cynical.
2: I want to ask you what you think can actually be accomplished in 60 days. Because, again, going back to what the vice president said at his press briefing, you know, Republicans have criticized this agreement, Democrats have criticized this agreement, and the vice president pushed back hard, saying this is just a starting point. But the ending point for a lot of these individual issues, including the nuclear program, including whether or not Iran is going to get this unfreezing of funds, including traffic in the Strait, seem to be much farther out, even a chasm that is unresolvable in 60 days, if that's really the end goal. Do you think they're going to be able to resolve it? And do you think the U.S. will ultimately curtail those aspirations to be closer to what the MOU is now?
9: So, look, I think the parties have basically prioritized the essential and deferred the substantial in this agreement. By that, I mean what was essential was to end the war. The war had turned into a lose-lose dynamic for both Iran and the U.S., and so ending it was really in both sides' interests. Opening the Strait of Hormuz was truly essential. And of course, for your viewers, this is a critical point that, you know, we were running out of buffer that existed in the energy markets, and we would have a global economic meltdown a few weeks down the road if this standoff would have continued. In addition to the fact that there would be a global food crisis, especially in the global south, and hundreds of thousands, if not millions of people would be affected by it if this situation would have continued. So that was the essential. But the substantial, what happens to the nuclear program, what happens to the stockpile of fissile material, what happens to inspections regime, what happens to sanctions relief, this $300 billion fund, all of those things have been deferred to the 60-day period. And let's be honest, it took 2.5 years, a decade ago, right, to reach just a nuclear deal with Iran. So we're not going to have a final deal in 60 days, but this period is renewable by mutual consent.
1: Ali, let's talk a bit about the money, those frozen funds. And you go back to the protests that preceded this war. So much of that was animated by the dire strait of the Iranian economy. If this rather sizable amount of money is unfrozen, if Iran can begin selling oil once again, if these sanctions are lessened, what does that mean in real terms for the Iranian people? And how much confidence do you have that were that to happen, that money is going to get to those who need it in the country?
9: One has to understand that the Iranians are starting now from a negative starting point, right? The economy was in dire straits prior to this war. The Iranian regime was struggling to keep the lights on. There was water scarcity. There was all sorts of problems which led to protests. Now, after the damage that the economy has suffered, the damage to the infrastructure, it is going to be so much more miserable for the Iranian people. And for the regime, it is one thing to survive a hot war, but it's another thing to be able to survive a cold peace. So they do need recovery and reconstruction. And that is why they insisted that there would be some asset release in phase one of this agreement. And it cannot all go to rebuild their military capabilities in support of their partners and proxies in the region. Because without being able to inject some of this money into the society and rebuild, they're not going to be able to govern.
2: Before we let you go quickly, I do want to ask you what the U.S. should prioritize, in your opinion, when it comes to the nuclear file. They seem to have moved away from this idea that they're going to remove all the nuclear material out of the country. Now it's more conversation about mixing it down to a less weapons grade level. Is that a better, more realistic approach, do you think? Or is there a risk? I honestly don't know if they could mix it back up again at some point if politics and momentum and leadership changes.
9: Honestly, it doesn't matter that much because they don't have an active enrichment program right now. So whether they ship it out or they dilute it, it doesn't matter. I think the most important thing is actually to have the UN inspectors back on the ground so they can account for this material, because currently we don't know where it is and no one has had eyes on it other than through satellites and intelligence, and there are limitations to that. But the key point I want to make is that if I were the administration, I would actually not search for a final comprehensive agreement, putting everything in the same basket, because that's hard to negotiate. It would take a very long time. I would do a series of mini deals. And the first step, I think, should be inspections.
1: Ali, last question from me. We're going to be focused here on what goes on in Switzerland. Let's go back to the Gulf, though. And what are you going to be watching for among Gulf nations who have been so grievously hurt by this war over the 100 days plus? Sort of, what are they going to be doing? What's diplomacy going to look like? What are their next steps in the Gulf?
9: So something very interesting is going to happen in the Gulf, which is that the countries that mediated this agreement, Pakistan, of course, but behind Pakistan, Saudi Arabia, Turkey, Egypt, Qatar, these countries have realized that they can't continue with a situation in which Iran has the capability to threaten their interests or rely on the United States to provide provide protection for them. So they are going to engage in dialogue with Iran to see if they can start a new regional security arrangement. This is what happened in Europe 70, 80 years ago, and eventually resulted in a much better security arrangement in Europe, where countries have fought each other for centuries. And it appears that we are at the beginning of that process, which is something positive, and I think the United States and the West generally should support.
1: Ali, thank you very much for your time. Appreciate that. Ali Vyas of the International Crisis Group and the Walsh School at Georgetown University,
2: giving us
1: that perspective on these talks, which have yet to get underway.
2: This Turkey, Egypt, Qatar, Saudi bloc that Ali mentioned is really something to watch. And we've been talking as these weeks progress about whether or not Gulf allies would have to take part of this into their own hands as the U.S. kind of loses interest in a way on some of those issues that are so important to the Gulf allies. And I think that's something to keep an eye on.
1: And I think a lot of these nations kind of wondering about how little support relatively they got from the U.S. during the course of this war, and changing their strategic tack as a result of that, as well.
2: All right, coming up, price stability and task forces. We heard a lot about those two things from Kevin Warsh as he begins his tenure as Fed chair. Michael McKee breaks down some of the other changes we can expect. That is straight ahead, coming at you on Bloomberg This Weekend.
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12: July 4th, 2026, the 250th anniversary of American independence. 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

0: Newscast Live on Bloomberg This Week, and I'm Lisa Mateo. Let's update you on today's top stories. The cleanup continues in parts of Mississippi after the remnants of Tropical Storm Arthur flooded roads and knocked down trees. Arthur was the first tropical storm of the season in the Atlantic Basin. It was quickly downgraded within a day of forming, but the lingering system, well, it caused drenching rain and strong winds in Louisiana and Mississippi. Nearly 1,700 tourists were evacuated from a luxury resort in the Dominican Republic after a deadly fire. Local media reported one Italian tourist died. Several others were injured. Guests of the Viva Dominicus Beach by Wyndham Resort, well, they were transported to other hotels and nearby housing facilities. The cause of the blaze still under investigation. In company news, Starbucks has laid off corporate workers in the London and Hong Kong hubs that oversee parts of its international business. Sources tell Bloomberg the company cut off about 20% of its staff, or approximately 60 positions in Hong Kong, the office, and eliminated about 120 positions in its London area. Starbucks is moving away from running those stores outside of North America, giving licensees more control over the business. And AbbVie is nearing a deal to buy Apogee Therapeutics for almost $11 billion. The Financial Times says the all-cash deal will help boost the company's anti-inflammatory portfolio. David and Christina.
1: Lisa, thank you very much.
2: Thanks, Lisa.
1: Kevin Warsh delivered his first press conference as Fed chair this week after the central bank once again voted to hold interest rates steady despite inflation running at a three-year high.
3: We recognize that inflation has been running well ahead of the Fed's long-stated inflation goal of 2%. That's been going on for more than 5 years. Persistently high prices are a burden for the American people. But the recent past need not be prologue. I am pleased to report that members of the FOMC are unambiguous and unanimous. This committee will deliver price stability.
0: While Warsh did lay out some direction on policy, we may not be hearing from him as often as we did his predecessors moving forward. We talked to Bloomberg's international economics and policy correspondent Michael McKee about the changes coming our way.
4: What we've seen since the first of the year is each meeting, more and more members join the side of maybe we need to raise interest rates. And he came out and said very strongly that this committee will get to the inflation target, will get to price stability.
0: That's that 2%.
4: That 2% target. And so he's really aligned himself with that idea. And what's happened over the last couple of months is people have started to get into the feeling that we're going in the wrong direction with inflation much more rapidly because of the war and because of energy prices, but it's also still out there in other prices, and we haven't hit our 2% target in 5 years, and that's our job, so we better do it. And so I think he doesn't have to manage it so much as keep it on track if necessary, and then take the blows from the White House if they have to do that.
0: He talked about task forces. He said he's setting up these different task forces to address a couple different issues. And we've got a collection of the number of times that he said that.
3: I'm appointing a task force in each of five areas. You'll hear quite a bit more about these task forces. That'll be taken up by the task force. We've got a task force for that. The good news for you is we have a task force for that. We have a task force on that, too. I've been on a task force or two in my life. It's one of the things we have a task force to do.
0: But you've got one that's going to study Fed communications, one that's going to review the Fed balance sheet, one that's going to examine the data sources the Fed uses to make these decisions, and another focus on productivity and jobs. Are these providing cover for war should he need to make changes or go in a direction that the president doesn't love?
4: Well, you could call it cover. It's an old Washington thing. You come to town and you want to make changes, and so you appoint a commission, which kind of kicks things down the road when you don't necessarily have agreement. Now, he's just starting out. Some of those areas there's agreement on. I think they will make changes to the summary of economic projections and the dot plot. I asked him about the dot plot. I was one of the people that he said there's a task force for you, too. They will reach some accommodation on that, and they know they need to do something about the balance sheet. The idea of QE, they came into it accidentally. It worked. They did it again under COVID, but they never really formalized the process of when do we use this and how do we get out of it. And so they know they need to do that. Some of the others, I'm not sure about. Looking at AI, nobody really knows what's going to happen with that. So I'm not sure you can reach a conclusion. And the issue of the statistical agencies and government statistics, the Fed does some of that, but it doesn't do a lot. Most of that's produced by other agencies who've seen their budgets cut a lot. So they're not doing as good a job. So, yeah, you could sympathize with the Fed's view on that. But unless they go in the basement and print some more money for those government agencies, I don't know exactly how you fix that.
2: Did the data part of that raise any concerns with you? I mean, I've also covered Washington for a long time, and I just always think of, you know, if you torture the numbers long enough, they will confess. There's no, I mean, this isn't malfeasance necessarily, right? They're not like trying to get a different way to analyze this more in fitting with what the White House wants to see rather than what reality is happening.
4: No, they actually want to just improve the statistics because there's a couple of problems. One, there's always a margin of error. It's like a political poll, but there's always a confidence bound. And then that has gotten a little wider in some cases because they can't survey as many people because their budgets have been cut. And they've had to drop a number of series. So there's a problem with some of the data. It's as accurate as it can be. It's the gold standard for the world, but it could be better. The other problem is that it's backward looking. It's always telling you what happened a month ago or in some cases 2 months ago. And Kevin Warsh and others say, well, we've got all of these systems now that provide real-time data. We should get real-time data too. They do get real-time data, and they get a lot of it. But I guess what he's looking to do is kind of systematize it, work it into Fed models so that they're not just using the backward-looking data and try to make decisions based on more contemporaneous information.
2: I mean, there's a little bit of irony there because, yes, contemporary data, but when it came to forward guidance, Warsh kind of struck that from his statement. And you mentioned your question about the dot plot. We've got that for you here. We're going to play it.
5: I reviewed the dot plots, and when I saw the submissions, I noted that all the submissions were coming in with pencils, you know, those kinds with the big erasers. That's to say that I think my colleagues around the table, when they submitted their dots, understand the world is changing quite quickly. And they didn't feel bound by them 6 weeks from now or 6 days from now in the event that their circumstances change.
2: Explain to folks what these dot plots are, why they matter, and what this means for how the Fed functions and how the Fed communicates.
4: Well, the problem is there's a great misunderstanding about what the dots are. All of the members of the Open Market Committee submit their economic forecasts for GDP, for inflation, for unemployment. And then the question is asked, once they've done that, what would be the Fed funds rate, the benchmark lending rate, under those circumstances?
2: Yeah.
4: They get 19 different answers, or in this case, 18, because Kevin Warsh doesn't want to put in a dot.
2: Right.
4: And the market thinks of them, because we report, while the median dot is X, the market thinks that's the Fed's plan and that's what they're going to do. And they do this four times a year, and markets reprice minute to minute, and the Fed doesn't update these except quarterly. So you get these arguments about the Fed being behind the curve, and we can't trust what they're saying, and things like that. So they know the dot plot doesn't really work the way they want it to. The question is, are they going to get rid of it? And if so, do they need something to replace it? That's something that task force will work on. My question was more about, he doesn't like forward guidance, and he doesn't.
2: Right, he talks about, like, in this climate, it's just not really worth the paper.
4: Right, he doesn't want to guide markets anymore. He wants them to guide the Fed, but they put out a dot plot with nine people saying we're going to raise interest rates, and well, what happened in the markets? Of course, the markets took that and ran with it. Yeah. And of course, they're going to raise interest rates. So it shows again a weakness in the dot plot that maybe that starkly illustrated to him reasons they've got to change it or get rid of it.
2: This all ties into a possible change in how the Fed communicates all of the things, including the dot plot. And you asked about that as well.
4: What is your feeling about these news conferences? Are you going to continue one after every meeting? Do you think find them useful? What is the future for the way Kevin Warsh will communicate?
5: I had a great old mentor named George Shultz, and his mantra was press conferences are useful. But when you have one, you want to make sure you have something important to say. Today, I think we had something important to say about our commitment to deliver on price stability, our commitment to rethink practices with an eye of moving the Fed forward, and to give you and the American people a sense that these aren't idle thoughts, these are concrete thoughts, that we're going to seek out the best minds.
2: All right, so the committee's meeting again in 6 weeks. Do you think we hear from Warsh, especially if they do decide to raise interest rates? Is this kind of cover for him to just drop a statement and say, well, that's our policy, and not have to stand in front of the cameras?
4: Well, I think if they changed interest rates, that would fall under his important have something to say.
2: So you would hear from
4: criteria.
2: Him.
4: You okay. would hear from him. I don't know how you cannot hear from him. This is a genie that's out of the bottle. The markets have gotten used to it, and the Fed chair doesn't say much usually during the intermeeting periods. All the rest of the Fed does. So it's people's chance to see what he thinks is going to happen, and then they have something to measure it by. The problem, if you wanted to do press conferences only when you have something to say, because you don't want to lead the markets, is how do you announce that you're going to have a press conference without leading the markets?
2: That's true, because then it's an even bigger thing and everybody's
4: right.
2: spook, right?
4: If they call us up and say, well, you should bring your TV cameras over this time, then everybody's going to know that they've made a decision and they probably moved interest rates or something
2: right.
4: like that. So I don't know exactly how that's going to work. And I think there are enough arguments for the clarity and the information that the chair can provide about what happened in the meeting and about any changes they want to make in their policies and things like that, that the press conferences will be hard to get rid of.
2: You and I were also on standby on Thursday for Supreme Court decisions, and one of the big ones we were waiting for and still haven't gotten is Lisa Cook and whether or not she's going to be able to keep her job. That's gone all the way up to the Supreme Court. Walk us through those arguments and what you think the impact will be on the Fed one way or the other.
4: That's the basic question. Can she keep her job while she is litigating this? But the overarching question that makes this more important is, of course, the president has made it clear he has no love for Jay Powell, and he would like to fire the Fed chair, and he has been talked out of it for his first term and his second term so far by aides who've said, well, you can't do that because you can only fire them for cause, and we don't have cause. Not doing what you want on interest rates is not cause. So if the court were to rule she could be fired, then you would probably assume that he would fire Jay Powell. Powell is no longer the chair.

0: argues strongly that he can't, and the court seems skeptical of the idea that he can.
1: Maybe you have a new job as a Supreme Court reporter when you're done with the Fed because you don't have enough to do. Mike Pugh, thank you so much. So Mike and I were both on standby this week for the Lisa Cook decision to see if it came down. We're waiting for that still. We're waiting for birthright citizenship. Still,
2: it's a huge list of orders we're waiting, like 20 of them, in a pretty limited window here before the end of the term.
1: So our colleagues were telling me, I knew that they run the decisions out, but I didn't realize they still do that, even though they post them online.
2: You literally run them.
1: Yeah, you have to run them from the office, and they bring them out in boxes, and they can tell by how many boxes get delivered how many decisions are going to come down.
2: Interesting.
1: So I want to see.
2: Many a reporter started out as an intern at the Supreme Court doing that run.
1: Running the interns.
2: All right, coming up here, the new push for a new industrial revolution within the U.S. military is stretched around the world. We're going to go inside the push for Made in America when it comes to national security. That's coming up on Bloomberg this weekend on Bloomberg TV, radio, Bloomberg.com, and the Bloomberg Business app.
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0: live on Bloomberg This Week, and I'm Lisa Mateo. Let's update you on today's top stories. In honor of Juneteenth, the Opal Lee Walk for Freedom was held in Fort Worth, Texas yesterday. The 2.5-mile walk represents the 2.5 years it took for news of the Emancipation Proclamation to reach enslaved people in Galveston in 1865. Now, Opal Lee, she led advocacy efforts to make Juneteenth a federal holiday. Attendees, they praised her accomplishments.
1: I feel grateful, honored, and blessed. This is my first Juneteenth celebration, and this right here in Opal Lee's hometown, so I'm grateful.
0: Opal Lee will turn 100 years old in October. In sports, the U.S. Open continues at Shinnecock Hills Golf Club in Southampton. Topping the leaderboard is Wyndham Clark at 7-under par, followed by a number of players tied at 3-under par, including Sam Stevens and Tom Kim. In World Cup action yesterday, the U.S. topped Australia 2-0 and guaranteed themselves a spot in the knockout round after Paraguay, well, they topped Turkey 1-0. Morocco defeated Scotland 1-0, and Brazil topped Haiti 3-0. Today, more action. The Netherlands take on Sweden. Germany battles Ivory Coast, and Ecuador plays Curacao. Meanwhile, World Cup games, well, they're minting big prediction winners and million-dollar losers with over $5 billion traded across Polymarket and Kalshi. One big loss, well, that included a bet gone wrong on Belgium to beat Egypt that cost one Polymarket user nearly $9
2: million. $9 million.
0: That's got to hurt.
2: Unless a lot of money.
0: You have so much money, it doesn't make a dent.
3: I do feel like if you're putting up $9 million on a wager, I'm assuming you have more of those millions.
2: Yeah,
3: but having none myself, I wouldn't know. So, all right.
4: Thank you, Lisa. This week, industrial executives, White House officials, and big investors met in Detroit for the Reindustrialize Summit, which has a simple stated goal: making things in America. Speakers hammered home the idea that industrial power feeds military power, feeds global power.
5: For too long, too many people, including on my side of the aisle, told us that we no longer needed to make things here, that trade would turn our enemies into friends, that cheap imports were a substitute for national strength. But great nations do not merely consume. Great nations create. As Secretary of State, I see this every day. Foreign policy is not just summits and speeches. Foreign policy is real power exerting itself upon the world. And power is the ability to act, to build, to create, to do so on one's own terms without asking permission.
3: Colin Demarest is at Axios, where he covers the future of defense, and he was in Detroit this week. He joins us now. Colin, it's so nice to see you. I think the first time we met, you were literally standing in front of a giant drone at one of these defense forums.
6: That is correct.
3: Talk to us about this one. There are like three causes that they're rallying around, right? Improving American production scale and speed, fostering the stateside build baby build culture, and reestablishing supply chain sovereignty. Did any of those really rise to the front of the pack, and why now?
6: I think you lifted that from my newsletter, so thank you in the first place. But I think
3: we read your stuff, buddy.
6: Yeah, okay, perfect. I think all three of those were addressed over the 2 days in Detroit, but I think really what the movement or the conference really boils down to is you can have a gun, but if you don't have bullets, what's the gun worth? Like, you need to be able to build things for deterrence to work. You need to have these drones, these shells, these missiles for someone to believe that the military is strong. You have to back it up through production. And I think that came through very strong earlier this month.
4: Colin, talk about the moment that we're in right now. We're in this kind of 60-day period as these negotiations take place, or are slated to take place in Switzerland. But a lot of the commentary surrounding the U.S. arsenal is we've depleted a lot on this war over the last 100-plus days. How much was that kind of resonant as you talked to people at this conference, just about the way that this conflict has reframed the way that the Pentagon looks at its weapons supply?
6: I think the people in Detroit saw it as evidence that they're on the right track, right? If you look at a CSIS study that just came out, it said some of America's most important interceptors would take 3 years to replenish. So the people on the ground in Detroit, I think, took this as a vote of confidence that they're doing the right thing, that they're trying to rebuild these factories, trying to rebuild these supply lines to replenish the U.S. stockpiles in a moment like this.
3: And I think you actually asked our ambassador to the UN, Mike Wells, about that ammo shortage. I think we've got the sound for you.
7: The world also knows when we are low on munitions. They know when we've lost our industrial capacity. I'm not going to get in. I'm not going to get on that, but it's not where it should be. Right. And so the real strength of the United States isn't necessarily our military, it's our economy, and it's that arsenal of democracy.
3: When you look at private sector interest, are private sector entities investing in this idea? Are they interested in helping make this happen? Is it something they see an economic future and benefit in?
6: Yeah, I think we're seeing just an incredible flood of private capital going into the defense industry right now, especially at the defense tech angle. These smaller companies, these startups who are kind of grappling and wrestling with maybe the older primes like the Lockheeds and the Northrops. But increasingly as well, they're working together. And so I think there's a bit of a community developing here. And there's certainly a lot of money. I know earlier you guys were mentioning $9 million lost on a bet, $9 million in this community right now is really nothing at all.
3: This show is starting to make me feel very broke, guys, but that's fine. We'll move on.
4: Colin, we were watching what unfolded in Evian last week. We had the president of Ukraine there talking with leaders from Europe and the U.S. as well. And a point that he's made to all of them, I think, and to leaders in the Middle East, is that Ukraine's success, such as its had success over the course of this war that it's engaged in, is by virtue of thinking entrepreneurially about the kind of weapons it uses, relying on drones more, using technology that's effectively a lot less expensive than what the U.S. historically has been relying on. Talk a bit about that pivot point as well, if you would, and how that's kind of shaping the conversation. You mentioned the primes historically have built big, expensive weapons. Is the shift starting to affect them as well?
6: I think the shift is starting to affect them. Maybe it's how quickly they produce something or the cost of something they produce. But I also would hazard to say we're going to need tanks and aircraft carriers and F-35s and the like for a very long time. We still have the F-47 in production with Boeing. We have, or being developed by Boeing, excuse me. We have F-AXX in the running. That said, though, Ukraine's success is honestly incredible. They've really flipped warfare on its head, I would say. The use of these cheap drones worldwide is just, I don't think there's a going back to a point prior to this.
3: Talk to us a little bit about long-term goals, because when you are looking at these bigger, industrial base projects, they take multiple years, and it's going to take a long time to get this up and running. How concerned are these investors, are these private sector entities, that, yes, this is an administration that's very supportive of that, but political uncertainty could change that. The economy could change that. Is there a concern that the U.S. is able to be less competitive with long-term goals than someone like China, who has the ability to plan out decades in advance due to they know who their president is going to be?
6: Yeah, I mean, it's a good point. I think reindustrializes biggest Achilles heel is how long this will take. I mean, I talk to people to reindustrialize America entirely might take 20, 30 years. That's a lot of elections.
3: Yeah.
6: That's a lot of potential wars. That's a lot of boom and bust cycles. And investors definitely have this question of like, where is my money? The Department of Defense works on very long return cycles. And I think that is definitely something to keep an eye on.
4: Colin, before we let you go, just give us a sense of who was at this conference. You speaking there, of course, to the U.S. ambassador to the U.N., but in terms of government participants, corporate participants, kind of what was the mix there in Detroit?
6: I described it as a motley crew in the newsletter you guys read. It's really an interesting crowd. It's graphic designers. It is the primes. It's the startups. It's missile makers, car makers. There's a really wide range of people there at Reindustrialize. And last year, I think my favorite phrase that I used was Palantir protesters in front of the Gucci store. And I think that's the perfect summation.
4: We're going to leave it there. How can we top that?
3: All right. Well, if you want more, he does have a newsletter.
4: Yes,
3: we highly endorse it here at Bloomberg.
4: Colin Demarest, thank you very much. Appreciate you bringing us that perspective from that conference that took place in Detroit. And I want to hear more about when you met him in front of this drone. I mean, these conferences are wild. I mean, they're very
3: This was in the middle
4: massive.
3: Of D.C. It was right across Anacostia. It was like next to an elementary school. And you walk into this ballroom and there's a drone. I mean, we have like a two-level studio here. It was like a 40-foot drone massive. Just hanging out in the middle of the ballroom that people could just go and touch and see, because this is the technology
4: the
3: that
4: future.
3: Almost everybody is moving towards. You have these lightweight, tiny drones, but you also have a sector that's trying to make these much bigger, almost autonomous aircraft.
4: What a Washington scene you've described.
3: So,
4: next to the elementary school.
3: It was peak D.C.
4: Two-story
3: peak D.C.,
4: drone.
3: Let me tell you. All right, we're going to talk about peak sports next, and that's the World Cup bringing nations together in some very unlikely places. We will speak with a Kansas mayor whose town is embracing itself as Lawrence of Algeria and rolling out the red, green, and white carpet. Stick with us.
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2: This weekend, I'm David Gura alongside Christina Ruffini with the 2026 FIFA World Cup underway. One story has captured the hearts and minds of soccer fans all over the world. Lawrence, Kansas, a city with a population of 100,000, has been a host to the Algerian national team. And with that, the citizens of Lawrence have embraced every second of it.
3: From attending events at the University of Kansas to partying in the streets of Lawrence, World Cup fever has taken over. Joining us now to talk about it is the mayor of Lawrence, Kansas, Brad Finkelnight. Brad, I have been living for this story from day one since I saw the first soundbite, which I think we have, of one of your residents being interviewed by Algerian TV asking what he thought of everything. I think we're going to play it for you.
4: I want to say thank you to Team Algeria for choosing our hometown, Lawrence, Kansas, to come here. And so welcome. Welcome to United States. Welcome to Kansas.
3: How did this happen? Did they choose you? Did you choose them? How did this go down?
5: No, they chose us. After they got selected into the Group J, which was in Kansas City, they had two games in Kansas City. And so they could have chosen Kansas City or Lawrence, but they chose a little bit outside of Kansas City. They chose us, and it's been a match made in heaven.
2: Talk a bit about that, Mayor, if you would, sort of what that match has looked like. Christina alluding to the fact there's been partying in the streets and a lot of warmth for this visiting team. What has it looked like in real terms over the last few weeks?
5: Our goal when they came was, to make them feel at home, make them feel welcome. But the exciting part is that they reciprocated that right away. And it's just been a natural connection. Their fans showed up. Their fans are, like you said, dancing in the streets and playing the music. And our citizens have been meeting with them. And so we've had parties. We have had open practices just in between games down on our what we call Massachusetts Street, our downtown street. It's just interactions galore. And it's been a great time.
3: I think we got some sound from another fan saying they seem to be liking and learning a little bit of Algerian culture as these two countries kind of collide in your downtown.
4: Very friendly. I like your music. I like your drum. Yes, beautiful. I haven't had any food yet. So if somebody wants to give me a taste, I would really like that.
3: All right, my mistake. So that was our same gentleman. But, I've been watching. I think the algorithm has figured me out because now I'm getting so much Lawrence, Kansas content. But I've seen people bringing baked goods to the hotel where they're staying. I've seen Kansas residents stopping to dance with Algerian bands. I've seen kids wearing Algerian jerseys. And there's a chant that everybody is saying. I don't know if you want to do it for us, so I don't have to do it for you. But it seems like everyone is learning a little tiny bit of French there. What are your favorite moments been so far?
5: The open practice was great. Obviously the team is here and they're focused on winning some games. So that was the one chance we've had to interact with the team and to watch them work with our young soccer players on the field. They were so nice and generous with their time. That was a great interaction with the team. That's been one of my favorite moments. We had a big watch party, obviously, for the Argentina game. And although the game did not come out like we wanted, it was great to see all the fans together cheering for a game. Being from the University of Kansas and in Lawrence, we're used to cheering for sporting events. But to do that with an international crowd was so exciting. And we really think Monday night for their game is going to be a large watch party because Algeria will be in San Francisco actually playing the game. And so we think all the fans will join us in Lawrence on our main street with a big TV outside cheering them on. We think we'll have thousands of Algerian and Lawrence fans hoping for a big win.
2: Seeing the Jayhawk there, greeting some young fans. He's playing a role in all of this as well. For those who haven't been following this, know that this is such a wide geography. The fact that this tournament's being played in Mexico, the United States, and in Canada. As you mentioned, the next game is in California. Look, this is a kind of interesting tournament that there wasn't any infrastructure kind of built for it. No new stadiums for this World Cup. So just explain sort of what life is like for a team like Algeria's in a place like Lawrence. As you say, you have the university there. You have facilities, and that very much was kind of the thinking behind this World Cup, that you should take advantage of kind of extant infrastructure that's in place around this country and Mexico and Canada as well.
5: Yeah, that's right. We have, at the University of Kansas, they have a women's soccer team. We have a women's soccer team and have a very state-of-the-art facility. And that certainly attracted FIFA for whoever team wanted to come. They have a great place to practice all the things you need to go along with it. Obviously, I do think we're certainly one of the smaller communities. And so although we've embraced them, they don't have to worry about traffic. They don't have to worry about, a bunch of different things you have to worry about in big cities. It's a little slower pace. And I think the Algerians like that. They don't really, the team itself does not want a lot of public events. Because they're focused on winning the game. So it's been a good community for them to be at. But then with all the facilities at KU, including the training facilities, the food facilities, it's been a great match for their soccer team.
3: Someone online wrote something along the lines of, in the end, it's very fitting that the best American ambassadors are not, in fact, politicians, but the American people themselves. Mayor Finkelstein, thank you so much.
2: Thank
3: you to everyone in your community for making us all look good. We appreciate you.
5: Thank you so much.
3: All right, and you can check out your standings on the Bloomberg World Cup Bracket Challenge. Just type in BRAKT GO.
2: BRAKT GO. Lisa Mateo doing this. You're not doing it. I am doing it, and I just want to point out, because I'm so fond of putting myself up against each of you, I'm doing woefully, just woefully.
3: Lisa's doing exceedingly
2: Lisa,
3: well.
2: Like top tier. You're like
6: my score is like 38. Okay,
3: but so out of what? Of like 4,000.
2: Well, that's your score. But
6: I don't know.
2: Well, I don't know.
6: My rank is 2,617 out of 3,000.
2: Oh, okay, she's
3: right. Oh, yeah. Okay, all right.
2: Sorry, we were. Anyway,
3: we were
2: this
3: misinformed.
2: Is fascinating.
3: So
2: I myself, in filling out this bracket, was unprepared for like how intricate it is. But like, obviously, there are tons of games as we get to the knockout
3: stage.
2: It
3: seems really hard.
2: Well, you didn't do it, so. Sorry. All right, we're coming up at 9 o'clock here in New York City.
3: The next hour of Bloomberg This Weekend starts right now.
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9: Iran will never have a nuclear weapon. They're never going to have a nuclear weapon. Okay.
8: The sticking points, as representatives from both sides are reportedly on their way to Switzerland.
2: Plus, a sit-down with Georgia Senator Raphael Warnock.
10: Don't call me a politician. That's a dirty word. I am an elected official. I'm
2: there
10: a public
2: go.
10: Servant in politics.
2: What he says about Elon Musk's wealth, the president's attempt to fire Fed Governor Lisa Cook, and the state of American democracy.
11: We are feeling ourselves right now in the United States. We are back, baby.
8: Team USA moves into the knockout round of 32 at the World Cup. Hear who they'll take on next after their 2-0 win over Australia.
3: Welcome back to Bloomberg This Weekend. We are still coming to you live from Bloomberg's world headquarters in New York. I'm Christina Ruffini.
2: I'm David Gura alongside Lisa Mateo. It is Saturday, June the 20th. We are watching what is unfolding or not unfolding in Switzerland this morning.
3: Standing by to stand by yet again this weekend as the world waits, diplomats wait, Gulf allies wait, Israel, the U.S., and Iran all wait to see what can come out of the 60-day window after this MOU expires.
2: We will not make you wait for the headlines. Lisa Mateo has those. Lisa.
6: You got it. And the U.S. men's soccer team, they have guaranteed themselves a spot in the knockout round after defeating Australia 2-0. And they did it without their star player, Christian Pulisic, who is injured. Now, it's the team's second straight victory in the expanded tournament. The U.S. then won Group D when Paraguay beat Turkey 1-0. The new Obama Presidential Center in Chicago officially opened its doors yesterday. The first 100 visitors, they received a special treat, a surprise greeting from former President Barack Obama and former First Lady Michelle Obama. This young woman was one of them.
12: When I walked past the screen door and everyone was clapping, and when they told us not to take out our phones, I was mentally preparing. I'm like, Obama has to be here. And then I met them, and I was literally crying. I asked for a hug and everything.
6: Well, the Juneteenth opening had followed a star-studded dedication ceremony Thursday where the Obamas spoke to an audience that included former presidents and first ladies, as well as a number of A-list celebrities, musicians, and athletes. The U.S. push to quickly begin high-stakes negotiation with Iran will hit a snag Friday. Talks on a permanent deal scheduled for Switzerland were delayed after Israel and Iran-backed Hezbollah militants. They clashed in Lebanon. A renewed ceasefire was later agreed upon, but according to a post on X from the Lebanese army, Israeli attacks on Lebanon are ongoing. Now, despite the setback, President Trump said ships are flowing out of the Strait of Hormuz.
13: Actually, there were a lot of them, about 700 of them, and they're pouring out. The oil is all over the place. You're going to see oil drop so low. I hope the companies are happy about it. But we have a lot of victories.
6: The president was speaking during the unveiling of the new Air Force One at the Joint Andrews Base yesterday. But there's still no indication of a new start date for the discussions. Axios reporting U.S. Special Envoy Steve Witkoff is heading to Switzerland, and Trump's envoy Jared Kushner is already there. Iran's foreign minister also reportedly planning to travel to Switzerland as well. Now, meanwhile, the Wall Street Journal reporting that the U.S. is working with Qatar on a plan to give Iran access to billions of dollars in frozen funds for humanitarian spending. Under the deal, Qatar would allow purchases of food, medicine, and other goods ordered by Iran's central bank. Iran has an estimated $100 billion in cash frozen worldwide. David and Christina.
2: Lisa, thank you very much. You've laid the groundwork for us beautifully, set the table. We're going to go now to Jerusalem reporter Dan Williams joining us again this morning. And Dan, pick up on what Lisa was talking about there. The state of play is, as you understand it, of course, what's happening in Lebanon, certainly scuttling the start of these talks in Switzerland. What's the latest that you've heard about that ceasefire, that fragile ceasefire that went in place yesterday?
14: Well, to judge from that news summary, it would appear that U.S. envoys, albeit not the vice president, one tier below, are headed out to Switzerland, a venue for those planned talks, as well as potentially the Iranian foreign minister. So it would appear that rather than scuppering this entire diplomacy, what we had from Iran yesterday was a shot across the bow, if you like, not a parting shot, a warning shot. It would appear that the Israelis stayed put in Lebanon. It would appear that the Americans are not yet ready to insist that the Israelis move out of Lebanon, something that would really unleash a crisis, perhaps an unprecedented crisis in recent years between the allies. So I expect that in the coming hours, perhaps by the close of the weekend, those talks in Lucerne will have started out at some level.
15: Dan, I also want to ask you about the rhetoric. We talked when you were with us last hour about this interesting turn in the U.S.-Israeli relationship. But you also have your national security minister giving this kind of extraordinary tweet on Lebanon where he wrote, with all due respect to the all of Lebanon must burn, exclamation point. With all due respect to the Americans, Israel must make clear to the entire world that the blood of our sons and security of our citizens are not forfeit. All of Lebanon must burn. That, of course, was responded to by the Iranian foreign minister saying essentially this is not a rant by a random lunatic. You know, this is a public post by the national security of Israel's regime. Talk to us about the feelings inside the Knesset, inside Israel. Is this causing further divisions within Netanyahu's own party as to what to do following this MOU? Where do folks stand?
14: Well, I think the Israeli minister you cited, he's the far rightist. He's given to such rhetoric. In fact, it's come to be expected of him. And it's worth remembering that Israel's in an election year. There's an election 4 months on, so he could actually have his eye on his constituency when he makes those threats, although I think many Israelis would share that opinion. Now, if you get past the rather baroque rhetoric, what he's referring to is Israel's delimitation when it comes to actions against Hezbollah, specifically avoiding Beirut, generally avoiding inland areas, except, you know, the Bekaa Valley, which was bombed by Israel yesterday, and restraining those attacks to Hezbollah in southern Lebanon, where Israel has created this 6 mile deep buffer zone. Some in the Israeli firmament think that shouldn't be the case. They think Hezbollah is not only undeterred, but it would have been emboldened by this MOU, which has basically been a lifeline for its sponsor in Iran and stands to bring funding new weaponry to Hezbollah. Hezbollah that until very recently was on the ropes in Lebanon. Indeed, within Israel, there is a great sense of shock and disappointment in this turn of events over the last week or week and a half. Trump plowing ahead, effectively trying to get the Americans, the United States, out of this war that he launched together with Israel in full concert. If I'm not mistaken, there was full parity in terms of the number of Air Force sorties carried out in Iran between Israel and the United States. But all of a sudden, in the last 2 weeks, Israel has not only not been included in those talks with Iran, it hasn't always been briefed on those talks with Iran. So the Israelis feel they've been given short shrift. They're in the Middle East. They'll remain in the Middle East. They took quite a bit of the brunt of the Iranian missiles during that attack. There were 26 people killed in Israel during that war by Iranian missiles. And yes, Israel expects a potentially generational face-off with Iran, its arch foe, and more immediately, more pressingly, with Hezbollah, which is Iran's vanguard in Lebanon. So what you have is a very delicate, very unwieldy triangulation here of these peace talks. Iran will never make peace with Israel. It doesn't even like saying the word Israel. It generally prefers to call it the Zionist entity or such like. And at the same time, the Israelis are being called upon, while not being part of the MOU, to abide by the MOU in terms of what Iran, their arch enemy, would like to see them do or not do in Lebanon. It's very unwieldy. The Israelis are basically laying down their battle lines. They're saying with bombs, with bullets, and with blood, Israeli and Lebanese blood, they're willing and they must stay in southern Lebanon for the protection of their northern communities.
2: Dan, quickly before we let you go, what is your latest read on the status of the relationship between President Trump and Prime Minister Netanyahu? I should say, notably, we haven't heard from Prime Minister Netanyahu. He hasn't outwardly criticized what's happened here to the degree that his cabinet members have, be they on the far right or otherwise. What do you make of that? We heard the president saying to Axios in recent hours that he keeps Bibi sane, in his words. We had Sarah Eisen of CNBC traveling to Jerusalem, where she asked the prime minister just about the status of that relationship on the heels of a call in which he was cursed at by the president of the United States. What is your read in the minute we have left with you just of the status of that relationship?
14: This is extraordinarily embarrassing for Netanyahu. He's also running for re-election. He's really branded himself as not only Mr. Security for Israel, but Mr. Statecraft, especially when it comes to handling the United States, massaging U.S. public opinion, whoever's in the Oval Office. He's made very few, I think only twice appeared in public since this MOU was signed. He has also said in those statements that it's time to work on re-establishing, replenishing the U.S.-Israeli relationship. However, I think what he's really hoping for is for this to blow over, for the U.S. president to find another focus for his vitriol. It's clear that Trump feels bruised by this war in Iran. It didn't go the way he had hoped. Perhaps it didn't go the way he had been promised or reassured by Netanyahu. There is some bad blood there, clearly. However, we've seen Trump is transactional, and frankly, he can turn on a dime, including on very recent critics or subjects of his criticism. I imagine there will be a restoration of those ties. The question is whether it will be enough to salvage Netanyahu's career and his re-election prospects.
15: All right, Dan Williams for us in Jerusalem. Thank you so much, Dan.
2: So from one Dan to another, we're going to go to Dan Tenenbaum now. He's a partner with Oliver Wyman, senior fellow at the Atlantic Council's Economic Statecraft Initiative, and somebody who has a host of experience when it comes to sanctions policy. And that's right where I want to go with you, Dan. Part of this memo of understanding has to do with the relaxation of sanctions that have been put in place on Iran for many years now. And I'm curious, at a very granular level, what that means, the logistics of removing those sanctions and what it's going to mean for the Iranian economy if, in fact, that happens.
16: Yeah, thanks, David. I think it's important to note, obviously, Iran's been under significant sanctions for years. Some of these sanctions, including Inara, actually require congressional notification or verification. So there's a bigger question in terms of what type of sanctions relief can happen. It should be reminded to the viewers that when the JCPOA was enacted and went into effect in 2016, it took 6 months before sanctions relief kicked in. We've been hearing rumors that a general license was actually due to be released yesterday to begin allowing Iran to trade their oil without fear of consequence almost immediately. But a big part of where Iran got the short end of the stick in the JCPOA was global banks wouldn't touch Iran, even once secondary sanctions were lifted and European and Asian firms could touch Iran without fear of consequence from the U.S. Hopefully they remember that, but I do think it's important to note that businesses are not clamoring to get back into Iran, and these sanctions are going to take time to be lifted ultimately.
15: There's also a bit of a sequencing issue here, right? Because in that MOU, there's two things. There's a potential release of funds and there's sanctions relief. Right. But if the funds were to be released before sanctions relief, those funds could only be used in line with the standing sanctions, correct? They would have to be used for humanitarian purposes and fitting within those rules.
16: That's correct. And there's also no guarantee that their money is good with the type of places they may want to buy humanitarian aid from. That is a bit of the challenge, is Iran is radioactive from not just a sanctions standpoint, but a money laundering standpoint. And obviously the broader state of the regime makes it less desirable. The real question is that those mechanics, you've also got to remember, Iran is a state sponsor of terror, which creates a whole other bunch of sanctions related issues that are lifted in a slightly different way. So this is not as simple as the vice president may say and simply flipping a switch and lifting things. This should be done methodically. I mean, the JCPOA took 20 months to negotiate. We're talking about a 60-day MOU that's already off to a pretty bumpy start.
15: So, Dan, I hadn't realized that. So there is this, you know, group of sanctions, but you're saying even if they lift these, those, you know, terror, supportive terror, DOJ sanctions may not be part of that. They may be a separate issue.
16: That's correct. So the state sponsor of terror designation is a separate regime that requires a different lifting process. And if you'll note, Syria, for instance, is still deemed a state sponsor of terror, even though we're relatively in good standing between the new Syrian government and the U.S., but they're still deemed an SST. So it's not quite that straightforward for this lifting. There's a lot of unanswered questions going forward. And is, you know, will Iran comply with the terms of this? That toll-free point was only good in their eyes for 60 days of this MOU, and then they may begin charging tolls again.
17: Dan, help us understand how you're thinking about the efficacy of sanctions in this environment. So I know that a criticism during the Biden administration, for instance, was too many sanctions have been applied. They're losing their efficacy. They're being used too punitively. In this world in which they are removed more quickly, perhaps, than they were slapped on to begin with, what does that say about the degree to which they work, that they can compel a country to do something or another?
16: Look, sanctions helped force Iran to the negotiating table in 2015. I do think the efficacy of sanctions has been degraded over time. And if you look at this conflict, sanctions were largely abandoned in favor of kinetic warfare, which the president seems to be wildly supportive of. The sanctions are a little bit of a complexity here, because you can take sanctions off the table. It doesn't mean businesses are going to want to touch a market. And that's a bit of the challenge that Iran needs to balance. If they really are eager to reengage in the global economy, and I'm not sure that's necessarily the top of their agenda, they're kind of a ways off. I mean, Senator Kennedy said it best. You mean you'd have to be homeschooled by a day drinker to think that Iran can actually do anything here, meaning will they comply with the terms of this agreement, like demining the strait? I think there's a lot of pre-steps that have to happen before the sanctions can truly be lifted. But that's the question of what this administration's going to do.
17: Classic Kennedyism there.
15: 100%.
16: Yes. His words, not mine.
15: Yes, of course. When you look at private sector reticence, even if these sanctions were nominally lifted, or some of the sanctions were lifted, what are the big issues? Is it just what you were just talking about, instability and not being confident that the state of play is going to hold? Is it the Iranian currency and its negligible value on the market? Is it all of the above?
16: I think the simplest way, the plumbing, the economic plumbing isn't there. Are there correspondent banking relationships to allow free trade to occur? And the answer is no. Most global banks will not touch this business, nor do they have any interest in the near term in reengaging with Iran. We learned this in 2015 with the JCPOA. A number of large European energy, automotive, aviation companies announced deals to re-enter the market, but they actually couldn't make good on those because they couldn't finance anything. They couldn't find a bank to actually move capital around. That's very likely what will end up happening again. The private sector is really not interested in Iran right now.
17: Funny thing happening now, Dan, we've got Vice President J.D. Vance on Fox News saying we're going to give this negotiation a chance. We're going to go after the enriched uranium stockpile. Then on the other side of the screen,
15: and he could be leaving sometime soon.
17: Yes, all that update. You have Tasnim, one of the semi-official news agencies in Iran, saying the Strait of Hormuz has been closed once again. So I think speaking to what you're talking about here just a moment ago, the lack of clarity, the amount of confusion that all parties, including businesses, face here. And that's where I want to go lastly with you, if I could, Dan. What's it going to take businesses... What's it going to take for businesses to become interested in or able to do business in Iran once again? I know that the Russia parallel isn't a great one here, but there was all of this talk, you know, a year into that conflict that maybe the appetite was changing, and if things were to be relaxed, U.S. companies, global multinationals would be interested in getting into that market once again. What's the threshold, Dan, at which a company, a Western company, would want to do business with Iran again?
16: I mean, realistically, you're talking major Western companies being out of this market for 50 years. The likelihood of an about face in an environment where, especially in this Trump administration, the geopolitical winds can change so quickly. I know none of my larger clients that are interested in making a decision in an environment where you lack that predictability. I mean, for, you know, everything you just mentioned, I mean, there, you know, we saw seven vessels transit the Strait on Wednesday, six in and one out of the Strait of Hormuz. I mean, there really is no commerce happening here. That predictability needs to come back, and you need evidence and time to demonstrate that predictability. But I don't see businesses being interested in Iran in the foreseeable future. It's not that ripe a market, and the risks are still too great that you can end up losing out if you attempt to go in, yeah, putting people, putting capital on the ground.
15: All right, our second Dan of the morning, yes. Dan Tanbaum, who is with Oliver Wyman, and also a senior fellow at the Atlantic Council Economic Statecraft Initiative. Thank you so much.
17: Coming up here, my sit-down interview with the Georgia Senator Raphael Warnock. His comments on faith, on the state of democracy, and on Elon Musk. That conversation coming right ahead here on Bloomberg This Weekend, on Bloomberg Radio, Bloomberg Television, Bloomberg.com, and the Bloomberg Business app. Stay with us.
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3: Live on Bloomberg This Week, and I'm Lisa Mateo. Let's update you on today's top stories. And this news breaking, Iran says the Strait of Hormuz is closing, and they point to a ceasefire violation. And that's according to Iranian media. We will keep you updated as this story does develop. To the UK now, where one person is dead, nearly 90 injured. That's after two passenger trains collided. British Transport Police say it happened last night in the Bedford area north of London. The National Union of Rail, Maritime and Transport Workers, they said the person who was killed was the train driver. Nearly 1,700 tourists were evacuated from a luxury resort in the Dominican Republic after a deadly fire. Local media reported one Italian tourist died and several others were injured. Guests of the Viva Dominica's Beach by Wyndham Resort, well, they were transported to other hotels and nearby housing facilities. The cause of that blaze is still under investigation. And in Ukraine, at least one person was killed and six others were injured after Russian-guided bombs slammed Kharkiv, the country's second largest city. Local authorities say Russian bomb slammed into a low-rise apartment block in the early hours local time Saturday. And the cleanup continues in parts of Mississippi after the remnants of Tropical Storm Arthur flooded roads and knocked down trees. Arthur was the first tropical storm of the season in the Atlantic Basin. It was quickly downgraded within a day of forming, but the lingering system, it caused drenching rain and strong winds in Louisiana and Mississippi.
4: Sorry, I'm excited.
5: Thanks, Lisa.
4: Thank you.
5: We appreciate it. All right, Georgia Senator Raphael Warnock says democracy expands and contracts, and says that right now we're in a contraction moment. The Baptist pastor doesn't like to be called a politician. He prefers public servant, and he sat down with Bloomberg This Weekend and our own David Gura to talk about America as we near its 250th birthday.
4: Yeah, it was a great conversation. We spoke about a number of things, including Elon Musk and his trillion-dollar wealth. We talked about Fed Governor Lisa Cook, who she is from Georgia. And we talked about voting rights as well. But we started off by talking about scripture and its lessons for our national character, which he writes about in his new book, The Crooked Places Made Straight.
6: These are my reflections on the moral meaning of America. But Isaiah is central to that conversation. The prophet Isaiah, is so important to my own Christian faith. All the New Testament writers, all of the gospel writers in some way quote this text that I lift up. And so it's a vision for the land. I call it a moral topography, reimagining who we can be together. And he says it in the poetic language of the prophet, you know, that every valley would be exalted, the mountains and hills made low. I use that to talk about equity, a leveling of the playing field, taking the low places, bringing them up a little bit higher in this moment of wealth inequality. And then he says the crooked places shall be made straight. And when you listen to Isaiah, this righteous anger, You see, it begins even in chapter one, where he says, he says that your princes, thank your politicians, your princes are rebels. They are companions of thieves. Everyone chases after a bribe. They do not fight for the widows or the orphans. Isaiah could have been talking about dark money in American politics in the 21st century.
4: You're having this meditation on the meaning of America at a moment when I think a lot of Americans are. We're approaching the 250th birthday of this country. What does that anniversary mean to you? How do you intend to mark it?
6: Well, I'm a proud American. I love this country. But there is no doubt that we are going through a dark moment. There are moments in the history of our country where, quite frankly, the democracy, this grand idea of government of, by, and for the people, there are moments when the democracy expands, and then there are moments when it contracts. We're in the contraction moment. There are those who are literally trying to squeeze the voices of ordinary people out of their democracy. And people, ordinary folks, I'm not talking normal people outside of Washington, D.C., they feel it. And they feel it on the left and on the right. They may have different perspectives on it, but this sense that something is awry, something is broken. I think people feel that.
4: You write about gun violence, mass incarceration, inequality is another subject in the book, something that you also talk about and preach about a lot as well. I imagine your draft was due before we learned that the world would have its first trillionaire in Elon Musk.
6: Yeah.
4: How does that change your sense of inequality, yes, in the U.S., but around the world? And indeed, how worried are you that you have an individual who's added 3 additional zeros to his net worth?
6: I think news of the first trillionaire in the world is not good news. I think that's bad news. It is a bright indication of growing wealth inequality in this country. You know, I'm pro-business and I'm pro-worker. These crazy distinctions, these dichotomies that we build between the dichotomy between, you know, being pro-worker, pro-business. Workers need a business to work in. So, but workers ought to be able to enjoy at a reasonable level the prosperity that they are creating. And what we're seeing is that in our rigged and corrupt system, where we have the best politicians that money can buy, the tax system is structured for people like Elon Musk. He's not a trillionaire by accident. This is a structural issue. This is structural inequality. If the average person in Georgia right now that I represent, who's struggling to buy groceries, for whom gas is too high, that poor working class person that needs a little bit of support, and they're those who feel like, well, they're living on the government. No, if they had the subsidies that Elon Musk has enjoyed, they'd be a billionaire too.
4: I want to get your perspective on the health of the U.S. economy today, and you have an informed sense of that from being a politician, talking to your constituents.
6: Don't call me a politician. That's a dirty word. I am an elected official. I'm
4: there
6: a public
4: go.
6: Servant in politics now.
4: Mea culpa. You're also on the banking committee and the finance committee. And in the book, you counsel, look at GDP, don't look at the NYSE, that the stock market and the gains that we've seen give you a limited view of the health of this country today from an economic vantage. What are your thoughts on sort of how the U.S. economy is doing today?
6: Well, you know, going back again, first trillionaire in the world, he's done pretty well as an immigrant, I should say, by the way. So I guess this administration doesn't have it out for all immigrants. But I think that the issue is not how well Wall Street is doing, it's how well Main Street is doing. And I'm paying close attention to the evolution of this economy. One of the things that we ought to be working on is AI. We ought to be thinking about the perils and the promises of AI. I'm very concerned about the implications for the labor market. And I think we can't just sit by passively and let it happen. We need to figure out what is the correct regulatory structure for AI, for all of these new technologies. You mentioned I'm on the banking committee, so I'm actively engaged in this conversation around cryptocurrency. Clearly, it's not going anywhere. It is a part of the economy. What are the appropriate guardrails that at the same time protect consumers, but at the same time will not stifle innovation? And, you know, these are concerns that I think about every day.
7: There are regulators across the city that aren't staffed the way that they used to be. At the highest level, you look at the SEC, there aren't, it's not a full commission there anymore. Kevin Warsh has just started at the Fed. We're waiting on this decision from the Supreme Court on whether the president can fire Lisa Cook. You praised her as a fellow Georgian when she was nominated for that position. Noted she is the first HBCU graduate to be nominated to the
6: Brilliant
7: first
6: woman.
7: Black woman as well. Depending on how the Supreme Court rules, what will that say to you just about the integrity of regulation, the independence of these institutions in the country today?
6: Well, I think there's a sense in which the Trump-Vance administration is at war with our own government and with these civil servants and these commissions. I might also point out that, you know, he has not even committed to appointing both Republican and Democratic commissioners to a lot of these commissions. And that does a lot of damage when you're trying to figure out the regulatory structure of something like cryptocurrency, trying to figure out a way forward. In order to have sustained rules and understandings of how things will operate, it needs to be bipartisan. But Donald Trump, bar none, is the most gifted politician in my lifetime when it comes to dividing the people. He talks about being better than everybody else on a whole range of things. That is the one thing that he is, without a doubt, without a peer.
7: You write about voting rights in this country, and I'll quote a bit here. The protection of our democracy hinges on voting rights because the right to vote is preservative of all other rights. You saw what the Supreme Court did just a couple of weeks ago. Talked a lot about the ramifications of that. At a very granular level, how do you pick up the pieces after a decision like that? For those who are outraged by what happens, what are the next steps that they should be taking? What would you counsel them on?
6: Well, let's be clear. They're trying to take us back. They're trying to take the country back to a place that looks more like 1956 than 2026. And we have to say with a clear voice, we will not go back, that we are moving forward. We the people, as one country, one nation, even with our differences, we will move forward. And so I'm deeply disheartened by this wholesale attack on voting rights that we've seen from the Trump administration and his enablers, including those on the Supreme Court. This decision in the Louisiana case is deeply consequential, and it is deeply dishonest about the reality of partisanship and race in our country, particularly in the South. This idea that you can disaggregate partisan gerrymandering from racialized gerrymandering in our country is deeply, deeply dishonest. Basically, the court said you can draw a circle around black voters and figure out a way to diminish their voice. You just can't admit that race is driving it. Well, in a real sense, in the most fundamental way, it's power that's driving it. Politicians who are craven, who want to stay in power, they do whatever is necessary to stay in power. And it's important to point out, because people see my face and here I am, a United States senator, got elected statewide. But the reality is, or the other side of that reality, is that the racial voter turnout gap has gotten wider since 2013. And in the states that used to be under the supervision, the pre-clearance requirement of Section 5, that racial turnout gap has doubled. So the outcome that we're seeing right now in the wake of this latest decision was wholly predictable.
5: All right. More of that tomorrow.
8: Yes, more of that tomorrow. We did get into kind of, we spoke when

0: 150th anniversary, and what better way to do that than a very fun history lesson? Professor Greg Jackson joins us next on Bloomberg This Weekend. Stay with us. It's going to be good.
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2: Bloomberg This Week, and I'm Lisa Mateo. Let's update you on today's top stories. And Iran says the Strait of Hormuz will be closed, pointing to a ceasefire violation. Now, that's according to Iranian media. It comes after Iran delayed the start of negotiations over a permanent peace deal with the U.S. after fighting intensified in southern Lebanon. Iran also says they are sending a team of negotiators to Switzerland. We'll keep you updated as soon as this story continues to develop. In other news, the Opal Lee Walk for Freedom, well, it was held in Fort Worth, Texas yesterday in honor of Juneteenth. The 2.5 mile walk represents the 2.5 years it took for news of the Emancipation Proclamation to reach enslaved people in Galveston on June 19, 1865. Opal Lee led advocacy efforts to make Juneteenth a federal holiday in 2021. She was awarded the Presidential Medal of Freedom in 2024 and will turn 100 years old in October. In World Cup action yesterday, the U.S. topped Australia 2-0 and guaranteed themselves a spot in the knockout round after Paraguay topped Turkey 1-0. Morocco defeated Scotland 1-0 and Brazil topped Haiti 3-0. Today, the Netherlands, they take on Sweden. Germany battles Ivory Coast and Ecuador takes on Curacao. In golf, the U.S. Open, it continues at Shinnecock Hills Golf Club in Southampton. Topping the leaderboard is Wyndham Clark at 7-under par, followed by a number of players tied at 3-under par, including Sam Stevens and Tom Kim. David and Christina, over
3: what is
2: you.
3: Xander's last name there? I saw that on the leaderboard.
2: Who, Sanders?
3: Xander with a X-A-N-D-R.
4: Are you trying?
2: Would you stop?
3: Sorry.
4: Lisa, you're doing a great job.
3: That I practiced. There from
4: Lisa.
3: Lisa,
4: you're doing a great job. Don't let him haze you. You're doing excellent.
3: Thank you.
4: Thanks, David.
3: We are just 2 weeks away from a major national milestone, America turning 250 years old. That's 250 years since the signing of the Declaration of Independence. And if you've ever seen the musical Hamilton, you know at least one part of the Declaration by heart. I won't sing it. We hold these truths to be self-evident, that all men are created equal.
4: I think you were supposed to sing it, at least speak it rhythmically.
3: You've set me up for that.
4: All right, we tried. But of course, there's a lot more to our country's history than the line of a musical. And here to tell us all about it is host of the podcast, History That Doesn't Suck, Professor Greg Jackson. He's also Utah Valley University Center for Constitutional Studies professor on America 250. And he wrote a new book called Been There, Done That, How Our History Shows What We Can Overcome. And if that wasn't enough, he also has an upcoming PBS special that involves a full orchestra and you playing a guitar. Now, you are here without your guitar today.
3: We are still excited to
4: have you.
5: Yes. Well, thank you. I appreciate the forgiveness. Oh, we will make that happen next time. I understand, David, you played violin.
3: Fiddle, yes.
5: Perfect.
3: See?
5: Because the melody line of my theme song is usually played by the violin, so we're going to get you that sheet music in advance.
3: We'll make it happen.
4: All right, great. So talk to me about the melody line, the through line of American history as you look at it in your book. You say there are common things that, you know, history echoes and it repeats and things that are relevant to folks who may look at America right now and think, maybe we're not doing so well.
5: Absolutely. I like the way Mark Twain is alleged to have put it, which is not that history repeats itself, but that it rhymes.
4: Okay.
5: So in my book, I look at contested elections, which we had plenty of them, political violence, and fake news. Fake news going all the way back to the printing press of Benjamin Franklin. So we go from the 1790s up to 1900. I purposely avoid the 20th century to really highlight that this stuff's old. And we're looking into some of the deepest, darkest abysses of American history. But here's where it gets hopeful. My point is that these are things that the American Republic has endured. That we've not only overcome so completely that we stuck around, but that I have to write a book to remind you it even happened.
4: Talk to us about... Sorry, go ahead.
3: No, I was going to say, you mentioned election interference and kind of the path that we've been down in the past when it comes to that. I mean, we're looking ahead to an election where I think there's a lot of fear that it will be contested. There'll be legal maneuvering. People worried about sort of how it's all going to play out. Yeah. Take us back to the 19th century. This is something we've dealt with before.
5: Yes. So the finest example, the most corrupt election, I will tell you, and I claim it in my book, the most corrupt election in American history to date is the election of 1876. A contested election that led to investigation into four states. And what we learned is that hundreds of black voters were murdered beyond others that were, you know, convinced not to vote, shall we say. Mm-hmm. Accusations of bribes, attempts of bribes. South Carolina somehow managed to cast 101% of its vote.
4: Sure, sure.
5: humanities guy, but the math doesn't add up for me either.
3: Yes.
5: Okay. This ultimately goes to Congress. And so they not only are asking, are these votes valid? They're having to ask which set of votes to accept, because four states, three from the South and Oregon, have submitted separate sets. Both parties, Republicans and Democrats, are refusing to concede that they didn't, you know, win. So here's Congress going, well, which set actually counts? So when you talk about trying to figure out who has the authority and power to count electoral votes, that's where this all really crystallized. And I walk you through 100 years of American history, first of all, to get through every single time, going back to even, say, Thomas Jefferson, when there was some question about the specifics of the returns in his election, and he's the guy counting the votes as vice president, or is he counting them? Because who's doing the counting, right? Passive voice in the Constitution. So I get into all of that nitty-gritty, taking us up to 1876, where we have a an outcome that leads Democratic lawyer Jeremiah Black to say, we will never have an honest election again. That's his conviction. He declares that as Congress is weighing this out. And again, I have to tell you about this because we not only came through that moment, but got to the quote unquote golden age of the 20th century.
4: You also talk about kind of fake news and Benjamin Franklin. I actually was just reading about Paul Revere coming up with like crazy wood carvings to depict some of the things that were happening and try to like foment anti-British hatred that really were a little sketchy when it came to the truth. And apparently Benjamin Franklin did something similar.
5: Yes. So, you know, what you're talking about there, we get to the Boston Massacre. Now,
4: right.
5: My special on PBS, The Unlikely Union, which you can stream right now, I tell that story. So British publications called that evening, March 5th, 1770, an unhappy disturbance in which troops defended themselves from a mob. Meanwhile, the Boston Gazette is calling it a bloody massacre of innocent lads.
6: This carries through. We were talking about Joseph Pulitzer during the break. I mean, we know the term yellow journalism, but as we see so much division over how people are getting their news and information, distrust in the media, this is also something that has kind of a familiar resonance in American
5: and
6: history.
5: And David, here's the big takeaway. This is the work you have to do if you want to enjoy the liberties that come with the Constitutional Republic. That's it. So this is a burden and a privilege that's fallen on every generation of Americans. And that is what I want Americans to remember as they read Been There, Done That. So it is a hopeful story because it's a reminder that we have been through worse. We've gotten out of it. And if so this isn't a Pollyanna, everything's going to be okay, but more like your doctor telling you, hey, you know what? You're not dying, actually, but it is time to start exercising and eating right.
4: As we look at American history, I think we tend to think it's on a few great men. We're always talking about these revolutionary founding fathers. But actually, when you look at it, it was a lot of little acts by a lot of smaller Americans who made a big impact over time. How does that resonate as you look at the history of consensus, the history of what people can do when they pull together in light of a common goal, whether that's preservation of democracy or whatever they're trying to achieve?
5: That's what we the people is. And, you know, the founders aren't the ones that put themselves on that pedestal. That's one of the things that always gets at me. They were some of the first to say, guys, we messed up left, right, and center. By the way,
4: we had help.
5: And here's an article in the Constitution on nothing but how to change it. And by the way, we're only calling this a more perfect union. We are not going to call this perfect, right? We the people, this idea of us voting, of us participating, that's where the magic happens. They would have said that if they were here today, seated on these couches.
6: Let me ask you, Liz, I'll put a question to you I put to Senator Warnock, which is, how do you see this 250th anniversary and intend to mark it? What is the significance of this date on our calendar, and what should we take away from the fact that we've made it 250 years?
5: I think there's a lot to celebrate. Look, your this is the oldest large scale, I mean, we got to put a few qualifiers in there, but the oldest large written constitution, if we exclude the state of Massachusetts, you know, enduring, right? This republic has come a long way. And what I see as I tore through and wrote this book over the course of several years, been there, done that, I see that the American people, when push comes to shove, make the choices needed to keep us going forward. I'm excited to mark 250 years, and I believe there's 250 more to come.
4: All right. Professor Greg Jackson, host of History That Doesn't Suck. Thank you so much for joining us.
6: Come back. I'll get the fiddle.
5: I'll bring the guitar.
6: We'll make it happen.
5: I'm done.
4: I can play like four chords on a ukulele. Yeah. That's my contribution.
6: We'll stick in D or G or something.
4: Give me a tambourine.
6: Open.
5: Or a quarter.
4: Sure.
6: All of it. All right.
4: All right.
6: Be sure to check out our July 4th coverage, a special edition of Bloomberg this weekend, celebrating America's 250th anniversary. We're going to broadcast live from the Intrepid along the Hudson River in New York from 7 o'clock to 11 o'clock Eastern Time.
4: When we come back, oh, no, it's the pointed news quiz. I feel I am not prepared this week. David, how you feeling?
6: Quite unprepared.
4: All right.
6: I should
4: see how we do. We'll be right back.
6: Chance.
4: Okay. That's great. Stick with us.
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0: Time for this weekend's pointed news quiz. I'm excited for it, having taken off a couple of days this week where I have not been reading the news.
1: And I was working, but not focused on doing my usual studying,
0: which angers you and makes you accuse me of cheating every time I do.
1: So let's see how this goes. Lisa Mateo is here to explain
0: the rules, Lisa.
1: And embarrass us both on television, as we do, and on radio and all the streaming platforms.
0: Yes, well said. Oh,
1: thanks.
0: My gosh,
1: I'm learning.
0: The cross-platform
2: this
0: promotion is
2: a tough setup, guys.
0: High.
2: We're setting the bar high.
0: Wow.
2: Okay, so if you're playing along with us at home, please do, because I don't know how well they're going to do today.
1: They have the 30 chips.
2: Okay. The 30 chips they do have, they're going to place their bets depending on how comfortable they feel across each category.
0: Yes.
2: We have some great categories for you today.
0: Okay.
2: Are you ready?
0: I'm ready.
2: What we got? First category is bonds.
0: Perennial. Perennial Bloomberg category. Yes. Okay.
1: The David Gura category. All right.
2: Feeling good. Feeling good already. The next one is streaming. Oh, not too bad, right?
0: Okay.
2: And the last one is yogurt.
1: We talked about yogurt.
2: See?
0: Yeah.
2: You see, you can talk about it. So now think about it.
0: I'm going to think about
2: how confident are you feeling about bonds?
0: I'm not feeling great.
1: 0% confident.
2: So what are we doing?
0: Barry Bonds, yeah. Okay, I'm with that right there. Okay.
2: Oh, you're changing up the strategy,
0: Christina. It's a departure for her. She's doing three.
1: You made me doubt myself. Now I'm doing it. Now I'm sticking to three, three, and three. I will just give you my bonds chips now. We can all move on.
0: All right,
2: David, we're going to the first one. So you're putting nothing on bonds.
0: Nothing.
2: Okay, here we go.
1: All right.
2: Here's your question, if you're playing along. Scotland plans to issue bonds.
0: Oh, gosh.
2: The securities were given which nickname playing on UK bonds and Scottish heritage?
0: Oh.
2: Think about it. Scottish heritage.
0: Yeah, now I'm
2: big
0: annoyed
2: hint
0: because
2: there.
0: I didn't know that.
2: No, you cannot touch your chips.
1: I have no idea.
0: All right, I put...
2: Are you ready?
0: Tartan.
2: Oh, no,
1: wait, that's what I put.
2: Kilt.
0: I'm glad I put nothing down.
2: I thought you guys had it. I was so
1: the
2: close.
0: Excuse my reach.
1: For our audio listeners, I need
0: reach,
1: you to understand
0: please.
1: The glee with
0: Thank
1: Rich.
0: So
1: David Gura grabs my chips
0: yes,
1: when I have lost
0: I did.
1: And thrusts them
0: and
1: in
0: I just want to make sure that Lisa has them in the bank of Mateo.
2: But yes, the Scottish National Party, they're hoping that the kilts encourage investors and bankers to deal directly with Scotland.
1: So that's got a cute name.
2: Kilt.
0: I think tartan would have been good.
2: That was a good guess.
1: I think we should have gotten half points.
2: That was a good guess. But,
0: okay.
2: All right, streaming.
0: Yep.
2: Feeling better about this one.
0: Yes, I am.
2: You have 20 down
0: on this one, David. Also spend a lot on streaming.
2: You do. Christina has 10 on this.
1: Okay, what's up, Lisa?
2: Here's your question. Fox has agreed to acquire streaming platform Roku.
0: Yes.
2: So Roku is a Japanese word for which number?
0: Oh.
2: Different twist to this question.
0: Different one.
2: I like this, and I did not know this.
0: What is a Japanese word?
1: Zero idea.
0: Roku. All right, I said one.
2: Japanese number. One, okay.
1: I can only count to three in Japanese.
2: Five. Close. Six.
0: Oh.
2: The answer
0: now
2: is six because
0: it's exciting.
2: It was a six startup by founder Anthony Wood.
0: Of course it was.
2: Okay.
0: I am doing fantastic.
2: Look at all these chips in front of me because I get yours.
0: I like how the dealer feels like pizza.
1: It's not your money.
0: Was that just the Google Translate that was up on the screen?
1: Was it?
0: That's amazing. I don't like that.
1: Good job, control room. Good job.
0: Okay.
2: Next category, yogurt.
0: And our last category.
2: Yes. One of my favorites, yogurt.
1: If I lose this category, I'm crawling under the table. All right.
0: Yogurt.
2: Let's start with Danone. Yes, whichever. Okay. Is suing which yogurt rival claiming that it exaggerates the amount of protein in its products?
0: I think that they do. I don't know.
2: You do.
0: I don't know.
2: It's interesting.
0: Wait into that.
2: I have to compare protein now back and forth on both of these.
0: Okay.
2: And
0: what,
2: see.
0: What are the yogurt brands
2: so
0: I know?
2: So who is Danone
1: That's
2: suing?
1: I can't decide if it's the fancy one or the regular one.
0: Yoplait?
2: And do you spell it correctly?
1: Oh, Lord.
0: Okay, I wrote Chobani.
1: I also wrote Chobani.
2: Very good. You guys
0: Let's
2: got it.
0: Oh, yay.
2: Feels like we've done a tie right here.
0: But
2: so they're looking over, you know, the mislabeling of the products, how much protein. I have to actually compare labels now. Now I'm curious.
0: Are you a protein, your yogurt?
2: I'm always looking at the protein, how much is in it.
0: We'll see.
1: There's a protein shortage right now, right? But that's, are they adding protein to what naturally occurs?
0: Absolutely.
2: This is all in the milk and the milk.
1: No, I know, but I didn't know if they were like, you know, upping the number by adding more protein than naturally occurs. Like,
2: I don't know. That's what your lawsuit is about.
0: Do you get protein milk in a coffee at like Starbucks? You don't have the protein.
2: I do not. No. I just drink it black.
0: There are limits. Okay.
2: No milk in my coffee.
1: It's protein shortage.
2: I think we need a bonus.
0: Well, I think we do because it's actually a tie.
2: All right. We definitely need the bonus.
1: Okay.
2: Oh, you're going to like this. The bonus is social media.
0: Ah, yes.
2: Yes. Okay, here we go. What country is restricting the Telegram app after a major leak on a national medical exam? So what country is restricting the Telegram app?
3: Telegram?
2: Yeah, there was this big leak on the national medical exam. Not good news there. But what
1: do I think of countries that heavily use Telegram?
0: Just think of countries.
1: I have no idea.
2: Pick one.
1: All right. It's a tough one. Germany, you picked
3: Spain.
2: India.
1: Better guess. All right.
0: Well, I don't know. I guess we've just tied as losers.
1: You don't get those. It's a bonus.
0: Yeah.
2: Yeah, that was a bonus.
0: So we've just tied.
1: We're equal losers today.
0: I appreciate that. It's the way that it should be. It's peaceable.
2: But there was a problem. No, in India, that's the problem. No, I was going to give you a little data point here.
1: Well, I was thinking China because I was thinking national medical exams, but WhatsApp is not used there, so that's why I couldn't come up. India
0: or Telegram.
1: That's the question was focused on. Oh, shush, Telegram. That's what I meant. Thank you, pedantic co-host.
2: But people were cheating, and that was the whole thing behind it. So,
1: Cheating during the exam, or they got it beforehand and were sharing
2: No. Questions had leaked out before, and that's what happened. So that's how the cheating took place in India.
0: You can test your knowledge on all 10 questions.
2: You can.
0: The remaining 7.
2: With
0: take the
2: pointed
0: news quiz, multiple choice, Bloomberg.com/... Pointed. Do you play after the show? Do you go and do the other 7?
1: No, I go to the park and then go to sleep.
0: Fair enough.
1: That's what I do.
0: Thank you all for joining us on Bloomberg This Week. And we hope you join us tomorrow starting at 7 o'clock Wall Street time. I'm David Gura.
1: I'm Christina Ruffini here, of course, with Quizmaster Lisa Mateo. 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
5: From the Sky News Centre at 3, 9 people remain in a critical condition after a train crash near Bedford. The driver of one of the services died in the collision yesterday evening. Passengers reported hearing a blast, which some compared to a bomb, and said they heard screams and saw serious injuries. Overall, 80 people were taken to hospital. British Transport Police Chief Constable Lucy Dorsey says we shouldn't speculate on a cause and just leave it to investigators.
6: They are extremely experienced, and I would ask that we all refrain from speculation. I also want to thank local people who showed immense kindness to those stranded on trains and to the casualties.
5: At least 16 people have reportedly been killed in Israeli strikes on Lebanon. That's despite a ceasefire between Israel and Hezbollah being agreed just yesterday. The Prime Minister's position remains uncertain as he is being encouraged to use this weekend to set out his plans to quit. Sir Keir Starmer has vowed to fight any leadership challenge. More than 100 Labour MPs are now publicly calling on him to go, intensified by Andy Burnham's win in the Makerfield by-election. Jeremy Corbyn faced threats to his own leadership, losing a vote of no confidence in Parliament. He says actions speak louder than words.
7: My immediate response was that I was elected by a wider electorate. I will go out and campaign with them. So I went out straight away and did a very large number of local meetings, rallies and so on, which one should do.
5: Former Little Mix star Jesse Nelson has called the rollout of screening for spinal muscular atrophy a postcode lottery. The singer's been campaigning for newborns to be tested after her twins were diagnosed. And England have been set an unlikely victory target of 463 in the second test at the Oval. A short time ago, the hosts had already lost Jacob Bethel and Amelia Gay. That's the latest. I'm Nick Qureshi.
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2: I'm Michelle Hussein, and you're listening to some highlights of the Michelle Hussein Show podcast on Bloomberg Radio. Today, I'm speaking with Meredith Whitaker, president of the Signal Foundation.
3: We can't live a full, dignified life with the ability to question authority, to test ideas, to blow off steam if we don't have private communication. You can't do military strategy. You can't do human rights work. 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Full stop.
2: Meredith Whitaker, tech boss and defender of privacy.
4: I got the impression that by the end of your time at Google, you were kind of a thorn in management's side.
3: It wasn't Meredith versus Google. There is a groundswell of sentiment within tech now that is concerned with the fundamental question, how do we make sure that we are collectively governing this powerful technology so that those who would do harm with it aren't those who are in control?
2: From Bloomberg Weekend, this is the Michelle Hussein Show. I'm Michelle Hussein. Whether it's social media bans, AI and military strikes, the destruction of jobs, debates about tech in our lives are all around us every day. I'm old enough to remember the 90s and the emergence of what today we call big tech. Back then, the companies were perceived as benign. They were full of important and exciting features that would connect us to people around the world. And they were pretty much free to use. Today, the story is much more complex. But even so, how many of us really think hard enough about our choices in tech, the products we use, and what the companies get out of us? Well, this conversation is with Meredith Whitaker, a tech boss who is different from her peers, partly because her product, the messaging app Signal, is non-profit. And also, it has a deep and, she says, unshakable promise to barely even collect our data, let alone sell it. If you're not a Signal user, but you know you've heard about it somewhere, it's probably because of the moment last year when the then US National Security Advisor added a journalist to what should have been a classified group chat about military action in Yemen. It became known, of course, as Signalgate. So that's some of the background. But as Meredith Whitaker came into the studio, there was a live issue in the UK. The government's plans to make it impossible for under 18s to take or share nude images on their phones. As you'll hear, she's got views on that, both the principle and whether the idea is even workable. But I had questions too on whether everyone has a right to be private. What about crime, abuse, terrorism? Ultimately, I hope you find this as compelling as I did. Meredith Whitaker is able to see the ironies in her world, to spot the moments of humor even, and at the same time, make us think.
4: Obviously, I think some people listening to this might be pretty new to Signal, but I think anything that you can say to let us into your world and to tell us about you as well as what you do, I think cool. would be great.
3: Yeah. I'll do my best. Signal's a bit more interesting than I am, but we'll see.
4: Meredith, I guess I would just love to start by asking about your own journey towards what you do now, because you worked in big tech at Google for more than a decade. Was there a moment in that period where you really started to think differently about privacy and data, a moment you can identify that's kind of critical in the development of your story?
3: I have considered that question. Is there a point where I tripped over something or a revelation happened? Athena was birthed from the forehead of Zeus and suddenly there's insight. I don't think it was a moment. I come out of a non-traditional background for somebody working in the tech industry. I studied literature. I studied rhetoric. I was always an arts kid. And that's still where I, as a human being, really live. I love it. And so I was, I think, calibrated to perhaps ask different questions or just, you know, pursue different inquiries. But I think it was over time beginning to understand Google's business models, the political economic forces that were animating the company. After coming in as, basically a novice, I did not pursue computer science in school. I was not interested in tech. I did not get, you know, a Commodore 64 when I was a kid and everything took off from there. And I loved computers, right? Which, you know, the classic origin story. And so I had to ask really, really fundamental questions.
4: Yeah.
3: Like, what is a server?
4: Well, would I be right in thinking of you as a bit of a contrarian or maybe a rebel? I know that there was a key moment in your time at Google where you organized colleagues against a Pentagon contract that you realized was being signed.
3: I wouldn't adopt those terms myself. You know, I am somebody who thinks it's really important to maintain the dignity of my analysis. Like, if something is true, if there is empirical evidence supporting a conclusion, if we can look at the map and clearly see that there's a problem on the road ahead, then I am not somebody who's going to go along to get along with a convenient delusion. Those things, once I see them, I am not going to veer away or pretend that they don't exist, even if I have to take steps that might be scary or, you know, against the grain, right, to do that.
4: Because I got the impression that by the end of your time at Google, you were kind of a thorn in management's side. You were organizing walkouts on other issues, ethics issues, and they saw you as a problem?
3: Well, people who would like to put the goals of infinite growth, infinite revenue, you know, profit above the reality of the harms or the problems or the choppy seas on the road ahead, don't like people who point that out. But I do want to sort of frame that it wasn't Meredith versus Google. This was a groundswell,
4: yeah,
3: from thousands of people.
4: Yeah, there were a lot of the walkouts yeah, at the time where people came out in big numbers to protest at different things.
3: Echoed today. DeepMind employees just unionized, concerned about the application of that technology for harmful purposes. You have OpenAI employees beginning to organize, or that's being reported in preparation for the IPO. There is a sort of groundswell of sentiment within tech now and outside of tech that is concerned with, you know, the fundamental question that I don't think can be avoided by anyone. How do we make sure that we are collectively governing this powerful technology so that those who would do harm with it aren't those who are in control? How do we scrutinize it? How do we put guardrails on it? How do we determine where it's used, where it's not used, how it's developed, and what the goals of that development are? Those are fundamental questions that every world leader, every government, every community considering a data center needs to be looking at. And where the leverage for governance, where that fulcrum exists, is a open question given the bipolar tech world we live in and the volatile geopolitical environment we're in.
4: So, and the fact that the tech world seems to be becoming ever more powerful, not least with the amount of interest in the IPOs.
3: Absolutely.
4: I want to take a moment to really understand what you do at Signal. The core promise is end-to-end encryption, which means only the sender or receiver can, yeah, see the actual content of the messages. So how is that different from WhatsApp, which also has the same promise?
3: Well, the core promise of Signal is that in the digital world, where almost every micro action is surveilled, turned into data, processed in models, sold to advertisers, sold to data brokers, et cetera, we preserve the fundamental human right to private communication, full stop, which has existed for hundreds of thousands of years. That was the norm. If you and I are talking, that conversation is gone once we are done talking and part ways. And we have moved into a world where that ground has shifted dramatically out from under us, and that is no longer true. And we think that, you know, it is considered a fundamental human right for a very good reason. We can't live a full dignified life with the ability to question authority, to have different relationships with people, to test ideas, to blow off steam if we don't have private communication. You can't do military strategy. You can't do human rights work. You can't do journalism. Full stop. So Signal provides that in as robust a way as we can.
2: We approached Google on Meredith's assessment of their business model, but we've had no response. 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
6: All investors should be students of history, as we talked about. And I think we know that over the course of history, there are cycles, that you're going to have a cycle where you're at war and then another cycle where people are tired of war and you have peace for a while. At some point, you have peace long enough that people forget how bad war is and you end up in another war. And you have those similar cycles, whether it's the government spending and inflation and deflation, that sort of thing. Even the nature of debt, that debt feels great when nobody's asking you to pay it back and when interest rates are low. At some point, debt becomes pernicious and a giant problem. So I think we're likely to always see those cycles, at least as long as humans are in charge of markets. How do you navigate it? I think you navigate it by realizing that you may not see the cycle with clarity while you're in it, but you know there are cycles. You know that what is seems to be true today for all time probably won't be true for all time, and hold on to that. So again, it goes to the idea of holding inconsistent ideas in your head at the same time. This is both true and likely at some point to become less true or untrue, and you don't know exactly how. So how do you hold a portfolio? You diversify. When things are up a lot and become more expensive and the go-forward return is low, you take profits. You trade out. When things are out of favor so badly that the returns look high, maybe there's a time to step in and buy during a period when others are dumping.
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4: I'm Michelle Hussein, and you're listening to some highlights of the Michelle Hussein Show podcast on Bloomberg Radio. Today, I'm speaking with Meredith Whittaker, president of the Signal Foundation.
5: We developed the encryption protocol, the Signal protocol, that moved the field forward. In 2013, we introduced that to the world, and that is the core of our offering. That protects the message content on Signal. What you send only goes between sender and receiver. Only the people you're talking to know it. WhatsApp licenses that protocol from us, and they also apply it to many of their messages that are sent. WhatsApp for Business is excluded from this in many cases, but they protect message content. So what you type, what you say is end-to-end encrypted. They can't see it, only the sender and receiver. However, you have to look at privacy beyond simply the message content. And this is where there are very fundamental differences between WhatsApp and Signal. Signal also applies encryption to protect what is called metadata, but that is extremely intimate and extremely revealing data. It's your profile photo, your name, who you talk to, when you talk to them, who's in your groups, how often you chat, when did you text your oncologist, when did you text your therapist, when did you text your lawyer, when did you text someone or your best friend, all of that information. So WhatsApp does collect that. We don't. We go out of our way to collect as close to no data as possible. And we make that open source.
4: Is it really that revealing, the other data, the message data? If someone can see that I wake up at 6 a.m. and I send a lot of messages at that time, and they might even know who I'm messaging, my mother, my colleagues, or people in other time zones. Is that really so revealing of me?
5: Oh, it absolutely can be. Are you messaging your FBI contacts because you want to be a source? Are you messaging a whistleblower attorney because you found corruption in your workplace and want to report that? Are you messaging a divorce lawyer? Are you messaging an oncologist?
4: Yeah, but what I mean is, again, it's like WhatsApp, for example, could see, oh, that other person is an oncologist, or that other person is in law enforcement, or is a source. But again, they can't see beyond that what the actual content is that I'm saying.
5: Well, no, not. Yeah, assuming that's not on WhatsApp for Business. However, I think we have to expand beyond simply the application and look at WhatsApp being owned by Meta, the parent company. Meta is a massive data collecting entity. Surveillance advertising is the heart of their business model. So, okay, you message your oncologist. All right, let's join that data with all of the other data we have in hand. We buy credit data from data brokers. We have Facebook data. We have Instagram data. And we have powerful AI models that can find patterns and search across this data.
4: So I might see ads for cancer drugs on Instagram? Is that what you're suggesting? Because surveillance advertising is a very inflammatory way to put it.
5: Well, I mean, it's a technical descriptor, right? It's targeted advertising based on the collection of data that reveals or purportedly reveals certain qualities of you and what you might like. Let's take another example. You're messaging a whistleblower attorney, and it's very high risk. And, you know, the corruption that you found is extreme. So they know, you know, okay, this is Whistleblower Aid, an organization that helps with that. Okay, it started messaging now. Okay, this is the contact. Okay, well, you know, what could they do with that? What could they reveal? Could that be subpoenaed? Could that be revealed to your employer? The fundamental answer is that, yes, this data is extremely revealing. It reveals patterns about you. We could hypothesize, but we know already that there's a woman who went to jail in the U.S. because Meta turned over DMs on Facebook Messenger between her and her daughter that showed her helping her daughter access and deal with reproductive care in the state of Nebraska.
4: Do you find it frustrating then when you see people not care about their privacy? Even like some people wouldn't even be aware, but people who are aware, but just think this is the price I pay for these platforms being free at the point of use. Mm. Or maybe younger people, especially, who just think that there's nothing really in their life that they would mind being in the public domain.
5: Yeah, you know, I find it frustrating when the argument that no one cares about privacy is leveraged by these firms to justify what they're doing. I don't actually find it frustrating when people who really, in my view, have little choice say, you know, hey, I can't do anything about this. I'm going to, you know, delete that from my long list of worries because I don't feel that I am empowered to act on this. I actually don't believe that people don't care about privacy, but I believe that the stakes are very obscure and we're all living in a world where we have dishes to do. We have bills to pay. We have things that are right on our doorstep to deal with. And thinking about data flows and privacy legislation is probably pretty far down on our list of concerns.
4: You had two big moments in the growth of Signal, both of which I remember. 2013, when Edward Snowden used it and trusted it to talk to journalists about U.S. government surveillance. Mm-hmm. And the second was Signal Gate last year, when a journalist was added to a supposedly highly classified Trump administration discussion on military action. When the second happened, what did you think? This is a great advertisement for Signal because it's secure enough for the U.S. government. Or
5: I thought, whoa, what's going on this morning? This is an interesting story. the article hit my feed the same time it hit anyone else's feed. And I think I had to read it twice to really let it sink in, because it read almost like a telenovela. What I didn't anticipate after reading it initially was that Signal would become a main character and that it would become a story about Signal. And what I was primarily concerned about is that, you know, suddenly Signal was being reported on, spoken about by millions of people who weren't familiar with the intricacies of encrypted messaging or the technology itself. And I wanted to prevent misinformation that could hinder Signal or misinform people who, often need to choose Signal in life or death consequences.
4: Because this was essentially about human frailty, someone who shouldn't have been added to that chat being added. And your worry was that it would make it look like Signal itself was insecure.
5: Yeah, it would be framed as a problem with Signal or a problem with privacy or, That was a very volatile, very heightened news cycle. So how that would turn out was not clear. But yes, I mean, this was ultimately men's thumbs doing things. That is not something an application developer can take responsibility.
4: Was it good for numbers?
5: It was, It turned out well for us. We saw growth across the US, across the world, and we've seen pretty steady growth since then.
4: Can I ask you, Meredith, how you reconcile yourself with where your product is being used by people to do harm to others, and particularly the example of child sexual abuse? Am I right in thinking that if paedophiles, abusers are using Signal to circulate images of child sexual abuse, that can happen without them fearing that you will hand over data to law enforcement?
5: We go out of our way to not be a social media company. So we could pump our numbers fairly easily if we added things like broadcast channels or features that allowed you to find people with similar interests and you meet strangers on Signal. But Signal has made a very conscientious choice to stay in our narrow lane

0: distribution. And we do that very conscientiously. I also need to make a fundamental point that is, you know, it is simply true that encryption either works for everyone or it works for no one. There is no way to have a golden key or a special backdoor or access just for the good guys.
1: And do you ever struggle with that, knowing that there will be people who are using it for the most abusive possible images of children who are on Signal right now? Like, are there moments where you find that hard to reconcile or come to terms with yourself?
0: The fact of child sexual abuse is horrifying to me. Absolutely. And I think we need to take that so seriously as a society that needs to get much, much better with looking gnarly problems in the face and actually tackling them. But I also struggle with the persistent focus on privacy as the purported barrier to solving these issues when we have most of the Epstein list walking around without consequences, when we have so few mechanisms to actually help children when they report a powerful figure in their community, when we are defunding the actual law enforcement officers who take this data, act on this data, move to prosecute the uncles, the fathers, the pastors who are perpetrating this abuse.
1: Can I give you the example in the UK where many people would think you have to use every tool in the block, right? So you have to use the levers you're pointing to, and perhaps you have to use the levers in tech as well. So the UK government is moving towards making it compulsory for tech companies to ensure that children can't take or share nude images through their platforms. Is that workable, do you think? And if the UK compelled that, what would it mean for your presence here?
0: Well, I'll start by saying there's never been more data accessible to law enforcement than there is now. That were law enforcement well-funded, were social services well-funded, they could act on, and often don't, often delay, or often simply don't have the capacity. So when we talk about every tool in the toolbox, we need to recognize that there are some tools that are not being picked up, and there are some tools that seem an obsessive focus of politicians who like to abstract these very difficult problems into the technical domain and pretend there is one technical fix they can apply to solve a problem that needs a social solution.
1: We asked Meta to comment on her characterization of its business model and approach to privacy. A spokesperson for WhatsApp responded by saying, "We also look at privacy beyond encrypting messages. We don't keep logs of who everyone is messaging or calling. We do not track the messages people are sending one another for ads. We do not sell user data." More from my conversation with Meredith Whittaker coming up. I'm Michelle Hussein, and this is Bloomberg.
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0: Hot Mics with Billy Bush, streaming on TuneIn, your front row seat to the American zeitgeist. 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
4: The LLMs, ChatGPT and Claude, like, what would you like us to be aware of in privacy terms?

0: when we put prompts into the chats.
1: Well, I mean, flatly, like, these are not your friends. These are not conscious beings. These are not sentient interlocutors.
0: They're very useful.
1: Sure. Many things are very useful.
0: Chats, and you can say you don't want your chats to be shared.
1: You can say all sorts of things, but ultimately the power to determine whether that happens or not is in the hands of the entity that is running that service. And those can be stored, those can be logged, those can be mined for more data, those can be tweaked slightly to calibrate the responses to your purported preference on behalf of, say, advertisers. You know, maybe there's an airline that has paid to advertise, and instead of showing ads, perhaps, and I'm working with a hypothetical here, we don't have evidence of this, but this is very much in the realm of the possible. You say, hey, ChatGPT, find me a very cheap flight. And instead of finding you the cheapest flight, it finds you one with their preferred advertising partner that is not cheaper.
0: Do you use them?
1: I mean, I ask them to format a document here and there, but no, I have no relationship with them. I don't ask them questions. I'm very serious about my thinking and my writing, and I don't want the process of working through an idea, the struggle of not knowing and then figuring it out, to be foreclosed or eclipsed by the response of a system that's kind of averaging what's already out there.
0: Yeah, I guess that's a different argument. That's also about safeguarding your headspace or your thinking time beyond privacy. The next generation or the next layer of all these models is the more autonomous personal assistant type thing. You know, Microsoft Copilot. Yeah. Mustafa Suleiman was on this program and he said to me, you know, by next Christmas, you can be buying your Christmas presents through Microsoft Copilot, working out what you need to buy for whom. What do you think of that kind of autonomous agent being in people's lives? What would it mean in privacy terms?
1: Yeah, I mean, that's a great question. And let's take Mustafa's little vision of, you know, AI Christmas. Yeah, who can? I can't wait. Everyone's getting a gift certificate to Microsoft Copilot. but what would that mean, right? So we have a Windows laptop is running Copilot, and I say, hey, Copilot, I don't want to live my life. I would like you to live it for me, and I don't really want to think about the warm feelings I have for those that I'm buying gifts for, or think about what they might actually love, or, you know, engage in that like generous interpersonal communal feeling that maybe should be at the heart of Christmas. Who knows? But I don't have the time for that. I'm going to play pickleball or whatever the thing I am doing. And I would like you to do that for me. And I would like you to figure out what gifts to buy. I would like you to consult with my siblings group chat and see, you know, what our family might like. I would like you to buy those gifts, and I would like you to figure out how to get them to the right place. Well, okay, that would need access to my credit card. That would need access to my browser to pretend it is me, to drive through that browsing history to find those things. If it's accessing my siblings group chat, that would need access to my Signal. That would need the ability to message my siblings on my behalf. And then it would need my home address, say, to ship those gifts. It would need maybe my calendar to make sure they get there on time, et cetera, et cetera. So what you've just described is a system with very, very pervasive access across multiple applications and services. And importantly, in the context of Signal, it would constitute a kind of a backdoor in the Signal. It would be able to access Signal, pull data out of Signal.
0: Your objection isn't just privacy and access to our data. It's actually that you think once something like that ends up on a phone because we've given it permission to, it could actually be a threat to Signal's ethos and promise.
1: We have described it metaphorically as breaking the blood-brain barrier between the operating system and the application layer. So
0: you can make Signal secure enough to protect against that?
1: Well, what we are seeing in the case of these agents are promises like this, right? The access of data at the application layer, pulling that data into a context window, but it's sort of a big data slurry that the agent sort of acts on and remembers. And then implementations, architectures for this agent that are very unsafe from a cybersecurity perspective.
0: Because the agent is essentially becoming the person, or the agent has been given the license to be
1: You have to
0: be me or, well, not you, because I'm sure you would never go down this route, but
1: I try not to. That is my struggle. But you've given it what, you know, in sort of technical terms, like root access to your life. You've given it the keys to the kingdom, because to act on your behalf, it needs to be able to do everything you would do.
0: Do you worry then about this as an existential threat to Signal? It's clearly not that easy to run the foundation.
1: Yeah, I do. I do worry.
0: Because it seems quite likely that it will come to pass. Just if you look at how much bigger these companies are getting by the day, and they're going to need to make more promises about what they can offer. Mm-hmm. I use the example of Copilot, but there are others clearly.
1: Yeah. Any one of the operating system vendors that decides to implement an agent with these capacities is ultimately hollowing out the ability for Signal and others to guarantee privacy or data protection at the application layer. And this is a quiet but profound shift that we are witnessing.
0: Can you fight it?
1: Oh, I mean, I don't believe in inevitability, and I am willing to fight on my principles. You know, I don't know if I can win it, but I will do everything I can, because I think this is fundamental. I am concerned that we are seeing extremely hasty decisions made by very powerful actors. You know, we have three companies in the world with control over our core operating systems. That's Google with Android, Microsoft with Windows, and Apple with iOS, macOS. We all are relying on one or another of those, and they can make decisions by fiat that fundamentally harm our collective cybersecurity, that take away any choice we might have for privacy, and that completely hamstring developers at the application layer who've spent so much labor, so much money, so much intention on building different services that protect or do X, Y, and Z. So we are seeing, ironically, almost in the name of AI agents, a move of agency away from the application layer, away from the user, away from the consumer who uses these devices, back into these centralized companies.
0: Give us some advice then, because I think I could take away, okay, wherever you have the option to tick the box saying to limit the use of your data, do it. But I think you're also telling me that you don't really trust in the in what you get back for saying, don't use my data, I don't want it shared. Or,
1: well, you know, look, I think we have evidence that, you know, simply trusting is not a sound conclusion. I do come from maybe an old school where I think you should verify then trust. What is the advice? I think healthy skepticism and a recognition that this technology is not magic. It can be extremely useful. It can have profound applications, particularly where finding patterns in large amounts of data is useful for XYZ. But it runs on hardware. It runs on software. When we talk about AI, we're not talking about a magical sky god that can suddenly solve all our problems, answer all our questions. We are talking about a statistical model that is then embedded in a hardware software system using software libraries, implementing choices on the user interface level that are made by people that are susceptible to vulnerabilities.
0: Tell me what you do in your own life, because Signal for messaging, what else? What do you, what is common in the rest of our lives that you never use and you think we should? Like when you go for a run, do you put it on Strava? You would not do that?
1: No, I don't. I mean, I'm not the fulcrum of leverage for me is not individual consumer choice. And I am not trying to be a holier than thou purist, right? You know, I have a tracking app I use for different health metrics. It's been helpful for me. I travel a lot and it's been helpful for me seeing that.
0: That's health data.
1: Yeah, that is health
0: data.
1: That'll
0: be used.
1: Yeah. And I benefit from that. I think the lever we need to be pushing on is much more systemic change. I am not going to opt out of life. I am not going to go live in a cabin in the woods and like pay someone to print out my emails at the post office in town or whatever we're talking about, you know, so that I can feel private, right? Like if we look even at Signal's privacy promises, we're not talking about sort of isolation from our social, economic, political lives, living in a vacuum of like holier than thou cybersecurity purity. We're talking about the ability to talk to other people, to share with them, right? And so, yeah, I have an Instagram, right? I use social media. I have the NTS app. It's a really good web radio that has great mixes, right? Like I listen to that. Maybe they collect data. I push reject all, but I don't always trust that that's actually rejecting cookies. I am a person living in 2026 and I want to participate in the world. You know, the choices offered, yes, no, or maybe aren't the choices you want. As a dream a little bigger. What do you want from these companies? What world do you want to live in? What world would be the thing you want to help build? And then how do you think about demanding from the people who have commandeered, who have created, who now hold so much power over our social and political and economic institutions via the tech infrastructures, the information ecosystem on the tech platforms, the AI decision making that is inoculating so many functions in our lives? What do we need from them to help create that world? Not simply if I'm given the choice, yes or no, which do I choose? And that's the limit of my ability to enact any change in my life. But do we want tech in our education system and how? Yes, we do. Okay, well then what does it look like? And how do we work to guarantee that we're actually using it to shape that better world and not simply being shaped by decisions made on a whiteboard in Mountain View by a handful of product managers who really have to ship AI this quarter or they're not going to get promoted.
0: Who you probably know because you once used to work with them.
1: Yeah, and they're all named Mike.
0: Even now? Is it still like that?
1: Even now. I've heard.
0: You never miss that world? I mean, it's a very big bucks world apart from other things.
1: Am I sad I'm not like rich?
0: Yeah.
1: No. Like I'm hood rich. I'm happy being hood rich. I don't need to be rich.
0: What does hood rich mean?
1: It means rich in the context of the neighborhood
0: of your hood, right.
1: Not rich in the context of complaining about the champagne on your private flight.
0: And your hoods are both New York and Paris, so
1: I'm like, don't cry for me.
0: Meredith Whitaker, thank you so much.
1: It was great. Thank you.
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3: Centre at four. The King says he's greatly saddened by yesterday's train crash near Bedford. One driver died when two East Midlands railway services heading for London collided, while nine people remain in a critical condition. One passenger, Brett Byatt, wasn't injured, but checked on others who were.
4: I went into, like, first aid training mode, and I helped a gentleman off the floor, checked that he was fine. I said, can you stand? He said, yes. And I literally just got him over to the side and saw to two women on the floor that were bleeding and had broken limbs.
3: Iran has dealt two swift blows to its framework for peace with the US. It's closed the Strait of Hormuz, accusing America of failing to prevent Israeli strikes on Lebanon. And while it's sending negotiators to Switzerland, it warns not much is likely to happen there. A quarter of Labour MPs are now publicly calling on Sir Keir Starmer to stand down. The numbers have intensified to 100 since potential leadership rival Andy Burnham won the Makerfield by-election. The Prime Minister has insisted he will fight any challenge. A spat between Donald Trump and Italy's Prime Minister has intensified. The US President's doubled down on his claim that Giorgia Meloni begged him to have a picture taken with her. He's also suggested her popularity is plummeting. She's firmly denied that. To sport, and Northampton are taking on Exeter in the Rugby Union Prem Final, live to Mike Beauville at the Allianz Stadium.
5: Second half just getting underway. It's Northampton 14, Exeter 10. A blistering start saw Saints score barely a minute into the match. Tommy Freeman making the most of a blunder at the back, but a brilliant break down the left wing by Campbell Riedel helped Exeter claim their first try. England fly half Finn Smith touched down to extend Northampton's lead, only for Chiefs to respond just before the break.
3: Thank you, Mike. England's cricketers have lost early wickets as they chase 463 for victory on day four of the second test against New Zealand. At tea, the hosts were on 54 for three in their second innings at the Oval. That's the latest. I'm Nick Qureshi.
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5: Hi, everyone. Welcome to the weekend edition of Bloomberg Business Week. A lot came at investors in a shortened trading week because of Friday's Juneteenth market holiday. We had the first FOMC meeting presided over by new Fed Chair Kevin Warsh. The latest actions between the U.S. and Iran in ending that war, which brought enthusiasm back into the markets. And speaking of that, SpaceX continued to capture a lot of attention on Wall Street and in the overall narrative. For the latest, head on over to Bloomberg.com or to the Bloomberg Terminal.
6: Speaking of SpaceX, the historic milestone on Wall Street that just might reshape the entire late-stage private ecosystem. We dive into the massive SpaceX public debut, the largest IPO on record, which is still sending shockwaves through tech and capital markets and has us all eyeing the next big AI IPO. Could it be Anthropic? Could it be OpenAI?
5: Could be.
6: That's the question. It's also one of the macro themes, new companies, AI, and IPOs that we're focusing on this hour.
5: Yeah, and another major macro theme, the race to secure critical minerals and build up their supply chains. It's all in keeping with countries protecting their national interests. Those critical minerals, by the way, also important to AI and SpaceX overall. For more on silver, antimony, and kind of the whole industry and what's going on, we checked in with the CEOs of two publicly held mining companies.
6: And our third theme this hour that's on our radar, the push to build, manufacture, and physically rebuild America's industrial base from the ground up with the CEO over at Thompson Research Group. She shares why we are in what she calls, quote, the golden age of commercial construction.
5: All of that to come. We begin with the company that's captured our imagination for a long time, first as a private company and now as one that just went public in the largest IPO ever, 1 week ago. It's one for the history books and one that launched SpaceX into the ranks of the world's most valuable publicly held companies. And this week overtook some of its Mag 7 colleagues when it came to market cap.
6: The offering syndicate for the IPO included several lead underwriters, including JPMorgan Chase. The list, to be fair, reads like a who's who of Wall Street's biggest and best-known banks. For an inside look at how this all played out, we caught up with David Bauer, head of Equity Capital Markets Americas over at JPMorgan Chase. Also, Bailey Lipschultz, Bloomberg News IPO reporter.
7: I'm just curious from your view how you think market participants right now, Dave, should be looking at this in the context not just of other potential IPOs in the future, but really in the context of everything we're seeing out there right now, the talk of people taking money from other assets, selling that, getting into SpaceX, just your view.
8: I mean, first of all, for somebody in the ECM world, what a time to be alive. Like these are great times for the markets. And I think unlike other cycles we've seen where IPO issuance has been extremely active, you have a real catalyst forming the investment thesis behind this. This is the reindustrialization of America. We're creating new ecosystems, new economies. I mean, you think about what space could become, what AI could become. These are investment theses that many people haven't been able to invest behind before. And so I think seeing this euphoria in the IPO market is warranted and appropriate.
5: What's the signal to the market and market participants specifically?
8: I think right now you're seeing that the IPO worked. And so I think it's all systems go to make a, you know, a pun intended for SpaceX. But I think if there was any hesitancy of, you know, should I continue to buy up 20%? I think the answer is yes. And if you look long enough, this is a business that could be generationally transformational.
9: But thinking about the generational transformation, Dave, when I look at the pipeline or the kind of group of companies that could be coming public, they don't look like SpaceX. When you're meeting with people, maybe your former employer, KKR, talking about something in their portfolio, a number of other private equity firms, what are they looking at? Obviously, this is a big one for IPO buyers, but does that translate to someone who owns, say, software companies or other companies in other industries?
8: Look, the mega IPOs are getting the headlines right now, but there's been a very active and very accommodative equity market in general throughout this year. And putting SpaceX aside, new issuance volumes are up almost 2x this time from last year. And the vast preponderance of that has been other sectors. And we've seen healthcare coming back. We've seen biotech issuance coming. We're seeing industrial energy. So the markets are working at
9: but
8: large.
9: Aren't all those themes still off of AI in some capacity? If the bottleneck is power and I'm a power company, then I at least have an AI pitch. Because when I look at it or talk to folks, it's kind of like your TAM is either infinite because you have AI behind it, or it's zero because your software and the worry is that your kind of total market could be at risk. How do you think about kind of other industries and how that fits into that?
8: Yeah, I don't think the market is shut out for certain issuers. I think it does come down to price and having the right starting point in the public markets. And I think there is a bid for those other businesses. You mentioned sponsor-backed businesses. Mm-hmm. It's a good time to, what I would say, get the puck on the ice, start it. And, we always say, when we're advising our clients and our issuers, proof points in the public market are worth even more than in the private market. And so getting out there, starting it, and you can see how, your valuation can expand as you perform. You can get your share price to a level that you might be more interested in selling at, but getting started can be helpful.
7: What is it about this moment right now, Dave, that is compelling so many of these companies, not just to go public, but also to look into going public? And I am going back to sort of the companies that, when they do go public, will become mega cap companies.
10: And just to tag on to what Tim's saying, opportunistic or fundamentally based?
8: I think this is a more fundamental based market. And you look back to 2021, which felt a little bit more technical. It was like rates were zero, and so therefore equities were attractive, and you had a very different dynamic that drove that. I think this is much more of a fundamental. I think the market is looking at what the next 3 to 5 years could be, and potentially looking past some of the near-term volatility. And it's not saying they're ignoring downside risk, but I think saying there's certain businesses right now that are very much worth investing in. There's a whole slate of new issuance that is different than the portfolio I've had in the past, and I'm going to take that opportunity to invest in it.
10: I am thinking, though, about those mega IPOs, be it Anthropic or OpenAI. Should we make any assumptions about their market reception just because of what happened with SpaceX?
8: I think SpaceX is an N of one of itself, from the fact that no one else is doing space at this scale, at this velocity.
10: But it's an AI play.
8: But it is an AI play. But where I was going with that is, I do think, this bodes, if you're Anthropic and OpenAI, you're applauding that this type of market reception happened. And, the size of the deal getting done, having a trade as well as it did, to me, that gives even more confidence that the next wave could get done in a very positive way.
9: Well, when we look at what the next few months can look like, back to the broadening out, is AI still the flavor of the day? If we look at some of the reports that are out there in SK Hynix or other large companies in the AI space looking to tap the market, like Carol was mentioning, because of these tailwinds, and kind of what does that mean for this July, this August class?
8: Yeah, I think we're going to have a very active summer. Even the SpaceX period of time, a lot of people thought coming in, we'd have a dearth of issuance and you'd have a real quiet period. We did $10 billion of equity capital outside of SpaceX last week. And so, the market was still working. There were still a ton of deals getting done. I think this CapEx cycle, to your point of AI, people still want to invest on it. And that's across equity, debt, all the facets of capital here. And so the public markets are helping that, but it's also the private capital markets as well. We're seeing capital formation in almost every corner of the capital markets.
9: You oversee ECM. I come back to the point that Google, Alphabet, however you want to call them, raised close to $90 billion across a suite of products. Is that something we should expect from all these hyperscalers who need capital to tap the equity market? And is there any risk that gets oversaturated?
8: I think the speed at which Google is able to raise in the public markets shows the depth and the capacity for the capital markets. And I think as long as companies are showing an ROI and a good use of proceeds to raise that equity capital, the markets will be there for them.
10: How do we know when it becomes uncomfortable, crazy, exuberant?
7: Frothy.
9: Well, think back to 20 and 21. It's easy now to say that these were companies that were advantageous, but in the moment, did it feel that way?
8: I go back to, when you look at fundamentals and you look at valuations, we're not terribly stretched and we're not at a new point in time. And you go back and you look at, you know, for example, software valuations in 2021, those were hitting new highs and they were hitting kind of new records of where the market was trading that. We're not seeing that writ large in the public market.
11: But SpaceX right isn't profitable.
7: No, it's not. But it's being valued on a sales multiple for 2025 right. sales. And I think that some people have come and sat here and said, you know, it's starting to feel like, you know, when we're valuing IPOs on sales multiples, it started to feel a little bit like the dot-com boom. Why is this time different?
8: I think that's unique. One, SpaceX, I think, is its own animal. And I think when you're thinking about the space economy, mm-hmm. you have to look at that in a very different way. I don't think you're seeing the rest of the market being valued aggressively on a sales multiple or other metrics where people are trying to extend and get comfortable with it. I think these are based more on fundamentals. It's based on growth right now. And people are seeing where the capital being laid today has a return in the future. And I think you can pull that forward. And that's what's going on.
11: But the circular financing doesn't worry you guys? Or we have this conversation a lot. Are we stupid to have that conversation about a company that seems to buy from another part of its properties or invest in a chip maker because they need to, like, you know what I'm saying? What's the conversation you guys have about that circular financing?
8: What keeps me sleeping well at night about this is the fact that we're having the conversation. And I think if people okay. are acknowledging it, we're talking about it, you're dissecting it, you're diligencing it, I think the cycle has room to continue and to grow. I think it's the unknown risks, not less the known risks that I think, you know, could derail the cycle.
9: And when we look at this market, is there a risk in kind of just thinking about the difference between a hyperscaler who has historically been the best cash flow cows in the history of mankind? They can at least turn off spending. How do you think about companies that are spending and need to spend but don't have hundreds of billions of dollars annually or biannually in terms of free cash flow?
8: Yeah. I think you have to look at the fundamentals of the contracts. What is contracted from the demand build that they have today and get comfortable that what they're investing in right now has the right economics to yield the return in 3 or 5 years. And I think you're right. Like, you know, they might not have the free cash flow spigot today, but you look at what is contracted and what could be come to fruition in a high quality way in the next 2 to 3 years. You can bridge to that free cash flow.
11: You got 30 seconds left here. You've been covering this market. What do you want to ask Dave?
9: Do we see more private equity IPOs in the second half, or is that still an area, broadly speaking, that's touch and go?
8: I think definitively yes. I think the market would be accommodative for that, and our backlog suggests that we will have a number of those in the second half.
9: In about 10 seconds, how much does leverage ratios matter for those companies?
8: It matters. I think you want to get it to a comfortable starting point, but I think for good free cash flow stories with solid, predictable revenue and growth, the market can get comfortable.
6: Our thanks to David Bauer, head of Equity Capital Markets Americas at JPMorgan Chase, and to Bailey Lipschultz, Bloomberg News IPO reporter.
11: The IPO market is evolving. We know that thanks to those mega cap tech and AI connected companies. It's a major narrative and theme this year. So too is what all those AI and high tech companies and their supply chains overall need. And that takes us to critical minerals.
6: And to two CEOs and one strategic alliance to strengthen America's critical minerals supply chain. 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
5: One major theme over the past year or so, the high-stakes race to secure the world's critical mineral supply chains, a macro theme that just got a massive jolt with the Pentagon's latest multi-million dollar defense grants and the rollout of the government's $12 billion Project Vault stockpile initiative.
6: It highlights a crucial vulnerability as Western nations scramble to decouple from dominant suppliers like China. For more, we caught up with two executives at the center of this resource rush, Paul-Andre Hewitt, CEO of America's Gold and Silver, and Gary Evans, CEO of U.S. Antimony.
5: We spoke to Gary and Paul back in February, the day they announced a plan to construct and operate a hydromet processing facility in Idaho. And we began with an update on their project.
2: Since then, we've done a lot of work. We're doing a lot of the engineering work. Gary and I actually traveled to Bolivia together to go look at one completely operational plant, which was extremely useful for our team, his team as well. We're able to look at the best practices they're doing, and we're going to be deploying a lot of those best practices in the engineering work we're submitting for our own plan. So our intent is still follow through with this JV, have a fully domesticated line of antimony production here in the very near future that will last decades to come. And this isn't a flash in a pan where you go, this is going to be around for a couple quarters. Our intent is to have this new facility, state-of-the-art facility, that will be there for 4 or 5 decades at least, minimum. So this is a big change here for the U.S., and we absolutely need this antimony. It's so desperately needed and required.
11: Gary, you know about this, right? You guys have the only North America antimony processing facilities, right? It's out in Montana. Tell us about what's going on here. And I am curious that since we've had President Trump really focus on critical minerals, rare earths, and so on and so forth, I mean, is the momentum continuing? Is the demand? Like, tell us what's happening, because it feels like we talked about this nonstop for a long time. And now it feels like we moved on to AI and some different things. Where are we?
3: Well, with watching the Iranian situation, we're using up our military goods quite quickly.
11: Is that tapping supplies?
3: That's happening. So, yeah. As the only antimony supplier to the U.S. government, we're a sole source contract, a $240 million contract. We see the purchase orders, and we're delivering now to the government, just started in May. And, our year revenues will be a hockey stick because we just announced 2 days ago our new smelter in Thompson Falls, which the government helped fund,
11: right?
3: $27 million worth is about a $40 million facility. That we started firing up furnaces in May. We have 5 running now. We'll have full capacity by the end of the month.
6: Which will be 9 furnaces?
3: 9 furnaces, okay. Correct. And so we have an existing plant already, right. And now we have the new plant. We decided to not refurbish the old plant because we want to get as much production as possible. So we see the demand from the government, and we're trying to ramp up as quickly.
6: Have you gotten that $27 million fully?
3: Of that $27, we've received $12. There's milestones.
6: Okay.
3: Like every time these furnaces, that's a milestone. So we'll get the rest of it by the end of the year.
6: Why is it so hard to get a furnace fired up?
3: These are not off-the-shelf furnaces. We had to custom make them. And so there's parts, everything. There's a little, this didn't work, this valve didn't work. So you're testing them over about a 3-day period.
6: Okay.
11: I guess what I'm wondering, though, in general, and Paul, I want you to come back in here. I mean, like I said, there has been so much focus. We were often taking, going to the White House, the Oval Office, for the president to talk about how important it was. He went to China, talked to President Xi. Like, is there anything that has come out and changed since we last talked that has showed, yep, still a priority, there's a lot going on behind the scenes that maybe we're not daily reporting on like we used to, but it's happening?
2: Yeah, there's certainly, even I can see the difference in reporting, no doubt about it. However, behind the scenes, it feels like a duck on water, right? Mm. The duck is real calm, but the feet are going 100 miles underneath the water. Think about our own JV. We have been working nonstop since the day we announced it. We announced that was that week we announced it, the day we were here on live.
11: Right.
2: So since that day, we've had a crew of around 8 people working nonstop, making sure we get this engineering. So there's certainly no lack of aggressiveness on our part, without doubt. There's like, you hear Gary, the purchase orders are coming in. Like, I hear him and I speak to him every week. So I call Paul, we've got to get this thing up and going. We need the supply. We got to be able to feed into this thing. There's a lot. And it's the antimony is obviously critical, but you think about the silver. You talk about these. We were talking earlier about these IPOs that are coming up.
7: Yeah.
2: My God, some of the biggest trillion-dollar IPOs we've ever seen in our lifetime since the railroads began at the turn of the century here. These are massive IPOs. What do you think is going to power these things? The steel was the Industrial Revolution. Silver is going to be this new power revolution. Well, there's no doubt silver is going to be required for the transformation we're going to need for all these AIs.
7: Well, Paul, then why is silver down 45% from January?
2: That's a good question. If I knew that one, man, I'd be a lot richer than I am today, no doubt. I can't answer that, but I can say this. Silver has, in my opinion, there's no doubt, everybody I've spoken to, every expert, every technical analyst, silver's found its bottom for sure, right? We've seen some silver price above 100. Silver's in its first innings here. Silver's still at a massive price, Tim. You know, you think about it. We're still very, very short on demand year after year after year, 5 years in a row short on demand.
7: Would you say the same for gold? Down 25% from those highs
2: gold,
7: at the end of January?
2: Very different.
7: When you were on with us in February, gold was a different.
11: Right.
7: It was 20% higher than it is now.
2: It was. Yeah, look. I've been a gold miner my whole life. I'm currently a silver. I know we're called America's Gold and Silver, but we're predominantly.
7: And you were
2: silver.
7: Talking about all the gold that you were sitting on.
2: Yeah, when we don't for America's Gold and Silver doesn't have a lot of gold. Just to refresh you, it's more silver.
11: Right.
2: We have silver, copper, antimony, and lead. All critical elements, the critical metals that we need in the industry. Gold's far from done shining. People are trying to reposition. Everybody is trying to get into these new IPOs. You hear of funds. I've got funds that have been long-term shareholders for more than 10 years into us that are saying, we're repositioning. We're trying to get into these new AI, into this stuff. So it's not uncommon to see people having redemptions, going in and then buying something into this AI world.
3: Carol, you brought a great point about the government and where the government kind of stands on funding. Our company has today $245 million of government grant requests in, from antimony to hydromet to tungsten. Mm-hmm. And our joint venture has a $75 million government grant request in.
11: Request.
3: These are requests. And these are grant requests where they basically, just like we got the $27 million, they're grant requests. We're still dealing with a bureaucracy. It moves slow. Deadlines were given to us in January by the Department of Energy. We're missed in April, in May, in June.
11: Why is that happening?
3: Good question.
11: If it's such a priority, can you pick up the phone and talk to the president or his team?
3: We have on our board General Jack Keane, who you know, and he has definitely helped us in the past. I tried to not use that a lot.
11: Yeah.
3: To me, it's kind of the last resort. But we're getting ready to have to shake the trees. And what he does, he goes and sees the Secretary of War.
11: Right.
3: He goes and sees the head of the Pentagon. And they go, well, why hasn't this been approved? And the trees get shaken.
11: Right.
3: So it's the government has a lot of third-party contractors that are slow.
11: Well, I guess what I would just to follow is it's still a national priority. We've heard from the administration that it was about national security, right? You know, we've been talking a lot about energy security, and the U.S. is in a much better place than it was decades ago, but we see other countries struggling with that. But again, going back to national security, whatever you need, whether it's oil, whether it's critical minerals, supply chains, drugs, whatever it is, is it still, though, when it comes to rare earths or critical minerals?
3: I have no doubt it's still a high priority. It's just we're dealing with government bureaucracy. That's the only thing that I can
11: see. I thought we got rid of bureaucracy. I thought Elon took care of that.
3: Yeah, well, not exactly. Not exactly.
2: It's not moving as quickly as people would want. There's no doubt
11: about it. But it prevents you guys from doing things, right?
3: It absolutely slows us down. Absolutely.
2: I
3: mean, the whole purpose of these grants are to speed things up.
11: Right.
3: And so we're waiting 6 months to a year for grant that we've applied for that makes perfect sense, and still it's going through the wheels of motion.
2: The biggest one is that you think about Project Vault. We were both so excited about when you hear this reserve for critical metals. Your Project Vault's at $12 billion. That's got to get deployed. Similar to we have oil and gas reserves. We're going to have this new Project Vault. That seems to be moving at a pace that's a little different than when it first came out.
11: Right.
2: We were all excited. We're like, okay, well,
11: your mood
2: how
11: is
2: do we
11: different.
2: Tap into this thing?
11: Mm-hmm. You can feel it a little bit. Yeah.
7: Well, I mean, the

0: problem is the people that are negative on mining are looking at the old school, the old miners from 20, 30 years ago.
1: So what are they getting wrong?
0: What are they getting wrong is we're completely a new animal today. We take environment very, very seriously. We do things that other miners never would do. And we reclaim land sometimes the same month that we dig it up. I mean, it's not like 5 years from now. We do it in the same month.
2: Which means what? That you replanted
0: it means that we leave that footprint where you can't tell we were there.
3: When we reclaim things many times today, they're even better than what we started with.
0: That's right.
3: But I do want to talk about state law because you're not wrong. But it's not the same in every state. You go to Nevada, you go to Idaho. I'm in Idaho. We're welcomed in Idaho. It's very, very different. There's NGOs and that, but we have such a community. I've got 300 miners who work in day in, day out. I've got another 100. Since we've been on this show, I hired another 100 miners at Crescent. That's another 100 from the time I was here. And there is such an overwhelming amount of support from that industry. I've got hotel owners. I've got people who run car rentals business who go, thank God the mine is back on. This mine has been dead for 20 years. Thank God you guys are spending money. My hotels fill. My restaurants fill. I had somebody walk up to me because I'm CEO was so happy to buy me dinner. I said, look, I don't want you to buy me dinner. I want to buy it, actually, and we're glad we're here, and thank you for supporting the mine. So there, it's Alaska is different. Idaho, I can say, look, you're not going to find a better state. It's a good place to be mining, and we're fully permitted at USAS. Yeah, at America's Gold and Silver. That was one of the big advantages me and Gary had. Perfect. When him and I met, we had one tremendous advantage. We can move fast. We're both aggressive. We can get this thing done in this term limit of time frame. And I'm fully permitted. We're fully permitted.
0: Let me say something.
2: Yeah, please.
0: When we're done with this facility and with what we produce today, our combined companies will represent 50% of the U.S. demand for antimony.
3: That's big.
0: And this country was only getting it from China 2 years ago. Only.
3: And that's for a long time. Here.
1: Our thanks to Gary Evans, Chairman and CEO of United States Antimony Corporation, and Paul Andre Hewitt, Chairman and CEO of America's Gold and Silver.
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8: Great to have you here. We actually had a fun conversation before we even got going. First of all, when it comes to construction and you look at the industrial spaces in a big way, what is going on that's interesting, and especially to an investing audience?
9: Yeah, you know, here's, I think, the simplest way to look at this. The U.S. hasn't built in 40 years. We haven't built things within the U.S. And so that whole globalization trade is, the pendulum is swinging. So essentially what this is, we are in the golden era of U.S. construction. Now, I think there's a lot of focus on data centers, rightly so, but it's not just data centers.
10: But what else are we building? I mean, we talked to the CFO of Levi's, or former CFO at this point. Maybe he's left. He says, we're not going to make jeans here in the U.S. We're not ever making Levi's in the U.S. That's what he said. It just doesn't make sense.
9: But we are building, we were just talking about airports, so many airports across the U.S. When you actually are building the data centers, you have to address power. So with that power, you're addressing the power grid. Mm-hmm. You're addressing the roads that lead to power grids. Just putting this in perspective for the Meta data center site in North Louisiana, the prep site alone is 1 mile by 5 mile. And it is the largest town is Monroe, Louisiana. You should just check out how big it is. It's not very big at all. And so it's bringing jobs. You have to have electrical, plumbing, power. And that just didn't exist before. This is one of dozens upon dozens of communities where you're essentially creating cities that didn't even happen before.
10: How temporary are those jobs? Once that data center is constructed, how many human beings are needed to actually...
9: It's a great question. So today, we just wrapped up a global industrial forum over at NASDAQ, and we were asking these very questions. And the great thing is, like, we were talking to Turner Construction, and they're the ones building it. And let's use that Monroe, that North Louisiana site. That's going to take almost 10 years to really build out, soup to nuts. On average, a consistent feedback that I'm getting from those that are building out, it's 5 years, 7 years. And then you have the tail upon that where, not all of those workers will be there, but they're going to be shifting to another site that's going to take just as long. This could be decades long.
8: But what does it mean in terms of the economy? Like, I think about the energy rush, like in North Dakota and the Bakken's, and they all just kind of laughed with all the fracking because they're like, we've seen these boom and bust cycles.
9: Sure.
8: And so workers come in from around the nation and their families stay where they kind of originally lived. And people are afraid to build housing and everything is so slow to support those people because they're like, okay, they're not going to be here forever. It's not like you're building industries that will be here for decades, not just one decade. So I'm just wondering, like, how do folks kind of manage that infrastructure industrial build around maybe the data center that ultimately isn't going to need all those people?
9: Yeah, that's a great point. But here's another way to think about it. You have that really big site that we were talking about in Louisiana, but you also have smaller data centers that are going to be, and that's the other big trend that's happening. So I just toured a data center construction site just outside of Minneapolis, big city. It was maybe 40 minutes away. What that does is it really supports, you're going to be able to have jobs, not just in the small communities, but in bigger tertiary cities. Mm-hmm. It will support those jobs. So it doesn't feel the same way as it did through the frack boom in the mid, 2014, 2015.
8: Are we just going to become a nation of data centers? Are we going to become a world of data centers?
10: Not if local politics puts an end to some of them or stops them from even
9: What's going to end up happening, it ends up getting regionalized. So there will be certain states that are fine and open to it. It also, essentially, if you think about for every one text that you use, there's going to be three data centers backing up that in some way, shape, or form. So it's either going to be in the U.S. or it's going to be abroad. And so from a national security standpoint, there is a lot of talk with the companies that we've talked to about, like, we really need to have as much of it in the U.S. as possible.
10: It's easier said than done, though. I mean, our producer, Talia, sending us, five articles, research notes about local pushback to data centers. Here's one, for example, from Bloomberg Government. Lawmakers are trying to get data centers to pay for their own power as they gear up to face voters squeezed by high energy bills in the November midterm elections. It's not a simple or a fast fix. Power-hungry data centers are springing up nationwide to support expanded AI capabilities. Wholesale electricity costs have increased up to 267% in some areas located near significant data center activity from 2020 to 2025. We're paying the bill for some of these.
9: So you're spot on. There will be a policy push to create power and mini stations at data centers. I mean, that is coming. It's not a matter of if, it's more like when.
10: So what it does is it makes it so the data center is generating the power or paying for the power generation itself, and it's separate from the grid that customers are using. That's the idea.
9: Yeah, and taking a step further, if the grid even outside of the data center is stretched, it will provide energy to the community. So there will, it's no matter if,
10: but it is kind of the data center to do that.
9: But this is on the come because, and it's coming in a lot of different angles and way. And I know, you know, you were just talking about SMRs.
10: Yeah.
9: I mean, that is going to be, you know, part of the solution. You know, for us, we're trying to understand the what and the why. And you have, you know, really great questions with that, but with power, there will be generated at data plants. I mean, that is the focus.
10: Is there a way to do it without SMRs? Because those don't, here in the U.S., don't exist now from a regulatory perspective. They're still stuck in development. China has a couple. The U.S. doesn't. How else could they power these locally?
9: It's a variety of different sources. Areas that have prevalent natural gas. So that is why you are seeing more data centers in Louisiana and Texas. But it's just really access to energy. Really kind of bottom line.
10: So you could put one by a Niagara Falls, basically.
9: I don't know if New York is going to allow that to happen, though.
10: But that's the idea, is that it would be close to a place that generates a lot of electricity.
9: Correct.
8: So from an investor's perspective, it's interesting how I feel like, yes, we talk a lot of high tech and AI and everything that's involved in that, but there's also kind of old investing strategies that are back in fashion, and it's whether it's steel or building materials. Like, walk us through that in terms of maybe what investors need to be thinking a little bit more about.
9: Yeah, I go back to the original theme that I said. There are just going to be more things built in the U.S., and the most basic material that is used in any construction, it could be a nuclear power plant, a data center, or that highway we talked about.
8: Is it steel or concrete?
9: No. It's crushed rock.
8: Oh, crushed rock.
9: Just rock.
8: That was not what I'm
9: making big. Just seriously. Think Flintstones. So some great players in that would be Martin Marietta Materials. Vulcan Materials is another one. CRH. They'll do both rock and cement and concrete. But then you have some smaller cap names, too. Construction Partners. The ticker symbol is aptly named ROAD. And there's a new IPO out called Suncrete, RMIX, and they do concrete. So you've got a lot of different options for basic materials that are all part of the backbone of the infrastructure.
10: How much of this is potentially being handled by, like, huge private companies? And not necessarily ones that are publicly traded.
9: For the basic materials?
10: Not just basic materials. I'm talking like all this type of construction. Like, you know, Bechtel has a history in nuclear, for example.
9: Correct.
10: I think they worked on Vogtle. I'm not quite positive.
9: Yeah. Well, as far in the U.S., if you want to look at private companies, if they've been around for a long time, it's a pretty good business. You would be shocked by the number of 100-plus-year-old crushed rock companies there are in the U.S., so there will be a lot of private companies inevitably that are
10: oftentimes we're talking to like engineering and construction companies that are private family owned companies that have been around for
9: multi-generation.
10: Sometimes employee owned companies.
9: Yeah, absolutely. And in the construction side too, and on the specialty side, a great example with that would be Mortenson. Family owned, based out of Minnesota, and they are one of the top three builders of data centers in the U.S.
8: Wow. Catherine, why aren't these names up? I'm looking at CRH. It's down almost 19% year to date. Martin Marietta Materials down about 11% year to date. I'm just curious.
9: Like what's happening?
8: Yeah. If this is all going on in demand, let me just pull up road.
9: I can give you.
8: Road is down about 2% year to date.
9: The federal highway bill called IIJA is up for reauthorization in September. There is always a messy stocks trade very poorly going into this multi-year highway bill reauthorization. So there's just a lot of uncertainty mm-hmm. around the funding. Ironically, infrastructure funding right now has more visibility than I've had in my entire career. And it's really two-pronged approach. One, this is one of the few things that is not divisive from a political standpoint. Democrats want it, Republicans want it. Mm-hmm. So it's just a matter of like getting the dollars out so you get the dollars going. And then states are very, have very strong DOT budgets, and it's the strongest it's been in 25, 30 years.
8: Yeah, it's interesting.
9: But it's optics.
7: That was Catherine Thompson, founding partner and CEO at Thompson Research Group.
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13: Center at 5. 28 people are still in hospital, 9 of them in a critical condition after yesterday's train crash near Bedford. One service smashed into the back of another that had stopped on the same line just after 5 p.m. The train driver was killed in the collision. Nina Robinson was a passenger on the stationary train.
14: There was a very strong, loud impact. It was quite frightening. We all kind of got up. We were all a bit shaken, all a bit panicked. It was only when I saw the driver and the train staff were really panicking, you know, that we realised something quite serious had happened.
13: Iran has closed the Strait of Hormuz again. It's accusing the US and Israel of violating a ceasefire agreement. A murder investigation has begun after a teenager was stabbed in southwest London. The 17-year-old boy was attacked in Battersea early this morning. There have been no arrests so far. 100 Labour MPs are piling the pressure on Sir Keir Starmer as he's being encouraged to set out plans to quit. The Prime Minister insists he won't be walking away despite a significant by-election win for Andy Burnham. A heat wave's not just about to affect us, it's causing disruption across Europe. The French Prime Minister's called a crisis meeting with his cabinet, while Spain, Portugal and Germany are also feeling the heat. To sport, and Northampton and Exeter are battling it out in the Rugby Union Prem final, live to Mike Boville at the Allianz Stadium.
15: The final has finished. Northampton 26, Exeter 17. Two tries in 3 minutes for Saints winger George Hendy, proving decisive as the team who finished the regular season top of the table went on to clinch the title. It was a tight battle, Saints scoring inside the opening 90 seconds, but Exeter held on and were briefly in front before Hendy's heroics. Northampton 26, Exeter 17.
13: England's cricketers have passed 100 as they chase an improbable 463 to win against New Zealand on day four of the second test. A short time ago, the hosts had got to 127 for three in their second innings at the Oval. That's the latest. I'm Nick Qureshi.
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0: This is Wall Street Week. I'm David Westin, bringing you stories of capitalism. The data center frenzy is in full bloom, but the neighbors are restless. Is there a way for the rest of us to get the benefits from AI without compromising the interests of those who will be living next door? Plus, earlier we brought you the story of the brain drain from New Zealand. People and talent are flowing the other way for Poland. It's one of the fastest growing economies around, driven in part by the best and brightest returning home. And we use it for everything from military equipment to packaged goods. Aluminum is ubiquitous, and now it's caught in between Trump tariffs and a war in Iran. But we start with the drama that is politics in the United Kingdom, as the fifth prime minister in 8 years is fighting to avoid yet another turnover at number 10. And the markets are keeping score. This is a story about trying to have it both ways. Since he first became president, Donald Trump has sought to protect the U.S. aluminum industry through tariffs. But the war in Iran may be taking us in a very different direction. Our colleague Chrystia Freeland tells us a story of a key metal that is caught in the middle.
1: Aluminum foil keeps foods from drying out while sealing in all their natural flavor.
2: When you think about aluminum, the first thing that comes to mind might be tinfoil or soda cans, but it's also an essential component of cars, planes, and machinery. It's the world's most abundant metal, but even that hasn't kept aluminum safe from the fallout of war.
3: The supply is now depleted by about half of the metal that used to be shipped from the Middle East because there's been some damage and there's been some curtailments to avoid further damage.
2: So Jean Simard is the president and CEO of the Aluminum Association of Canada.
3: It's a very significant situation for the aluminium sector worldwide because the Middle East produces 20% of all the aluminium outside China. And it ships to Asia, but mostly to the U.S. and to Europe.
2: Of the top aluminum-producing countries in the world, two are in the Middle East. And Simard says the impact of the war in Iran could be long-lasting.
3: Starting at the beginning of the crisis, the first curtailment happened in Qatar because of an energy supply situation. And then damage was done in Bahrain and then to the Altawila smelters in the Emirates. This is very significant because it will take a long time to bring it back. Smelters are very highly impacted by energy, and to restart a smelter, you have to do, like, if there's a supply problem with electricity for your house, you have to unplug everything and then replug one at a time. So they can only start back two cells a day out of hundreds and hundreds of cells.
2: Production is just one part of the aluminum supply chain facing disruption. Distribution is another. Like so many of the world's exports, aluminum needs to be shipped, often a long way, and shipments are snarled by the blockade of the Strait of Hormuz.
3: The problem is what's in front of us. The last ship to leave the Middle East just before the beginning of the crisis has made it to the U.S. There's no other ship on its way. It took 60 days to get there. So the full shock is ahead of us. I'm not too sure that all downstream transformers, processors, mom-and-pop shops that use aluminium are fully aware of what's ahead of them.
2: In the first 2 weeks of the war, the price of aluminium on the London Metal Exchange saw double-digit gains, shooting to record highs. But while the war added to rising prices around the world, some of the fallout in the U.S. is self-inflicted. Last year, President Trump hiked tariffs on imports of aluminum to 50%, with the intention of stimulating domestic production. As of 2025, the U.S. was dependent on imports to meet some 60% of internal aluminum consumption. And that was something that the Trump administration didn't like.
4: The U.S. is a short market on primary aluminium, so the U.S. need to import a lot of primary aluminium to fill demand. So to attract that metal, then U.S. Consumers or manufacturing using aluminium in effect have to pay the duty on aluminium into the U.S. market.
2: Trond Olaf Christofferson is the CFO of Norsk Hydro, a publicly traded aluminum producer based in Norway. The company is also in the unique position of having a production facility in Qatar.
4: Our joint venture in Qatar, Qatalum, has been impacted by the war and is currently operating around 60% production capacity because of the situation. And we continue to operate around that level. It is a challenging situation with the raw material access and also to get metal out from the region. But we are continuing to operate at that production level.
2: And so is the U.S. now facing more of an aluminum crisis than other parts of the world?
4: Well, the supply situation, I think, is, or the situation in Middle East impacts the supply situation in all markets. Physically, when it comes to supply, I think the Asian market is worse impacted because quite a lot of the metal from the Middle East is normally sold in Asia, around 2.5 million tons. But the price impact is global.
2: This isn't the first time the United States has imposed tariffs on Canadian aluminum. In 2018, when I was foreign minister, the trade spat between our two countries ended with the U.S. backing down. And although the U.S. is facing higher aluminum prices today, Samard says that's not a direct effect of the war in Iran. That's because the vast majority of aluminum the United States imports comes from Canada.
3: When the tariffs, the 50% tariff were implemented, it created a price shock in the market for exporters into the U.S., as Canada is one of them. And basically the reaction was to divert shipments to another market, which covered the full logistical costs and the whole net back that would differentiate this destination from the U.S. One thing is sure, if you want to get all the available supply from Canada, you have, as a policymaker in the U.S., to do a carve-out for Canada within the global tariff situation right now. If that doesn't happen, Canada will go where the market is.
2: Among the industries that are most affected by higher aluminum prices are packaging and transportation, from trains and trucks to mopeds and bikes. And that's where Brendan Moore comes in.
5: Fundamentally, aluminum is one of the primary materials used on a bicycle. The reason is it's very light, very strong, reasonably priced. You know, it's not a super exotic metal.
2: Moore's company, Wolftooth Components, makes premium bike parts that are shipped all over the world. His manufacturing plant in the suburbs of Minneapolis is about 7,000 miles from the Strait of Hormuz, but he's still feeling the consequences of the war in Iran.
5: We're a small company like us. We're not Boeing, so we don't get to say, Kaiser, send us 10 truckloads of aluminum. We buy our aluminum through suppliers locally, and those suppliers will source that from various suppliers around the world. We don't get a lot of choice in where our aluminum comes from, but I can tell you that it's shifted. And we do have a preference for U.S. aluminum.
2: Eventually, the only solution for a manufacturer like Moore might be to raise prices. But he says it's not so simple.
5: In consumer goods, I always say it's not like when you go to the restaurant and there's like lobster pricing and it's like market rate. That's not how consumer goods work. And when prices of aluminum or raw material go in, we can't necessarily just like raise our prices right away. Raising prices, remember, does three really bad things. One, it upsets your customers. Two, it puts you at a disadvantage to your competition. And three, it's actually a lot of work. And so when aluminum goes up effectively initially, we just eat it. It just comes right out of our bottom line.
2: Moore has seen peaks and valleys in the price of aluminum before, but he says this time is different.
5: If you look, there was COVID, which aluminum prices started going up, but then actually the biggest peak was right when the Russian war started, just went crazy high, and then tariffs came in, and then the Strait of Hormuz was closed. But the biggest thing people aren't talking about, and you're seeing this broadly across commodities, is the AI build-out is actually one of the big impacts for aluminum prices going up right now. Those data centers that we all hear so much about, they use a ton of raw material, and a lot of it's aluminum. And so kind of we're seeing like a triple whammy now, if you will.
2: Smaller manufacturers like Wolftooth Components not only have to contend with higher prices for the metal they need, but also have to compete against bigger, more powerful players that also use aluminum. The squeeze could eventually raise prices across the board for consumers, triggering another bout of inflation.
5: There's really no viable alternative to aluminum in our case. And you'd hear the same thing if you asked Boeing. Like, they're still going to use tons of aluminum in the airplanes, no matter what the price is. And the price of those airplanes will just go up. Same with our bicycle parts.
2: As the war drags on, so does the timeline for prices to stabilize. Back in Norway, Christofferson says the outlook is far from certain.
4: So in the aluminum market, I think we see a bit the same situation as you see in the energy markets, where you have quite high prices in the front end, meaning metals to be delivered in the coming month. But then you have a declining price, a backwardation situation in the market with lower prices falling down to $3,000 per ton a couple of years out in time.
3: So it will take anywhere between 12 to 18 months for the Middle East supply that's been affected to come back into the market. And then you need 60 days to ship to North America that you add to this. So we're heading for a supply shock as we move through the summer period. And this will last most likely for about a year and a half, until this supply starts to make its way back into the market.
2: For business owners like Brendan Moore, the effects of domestic and foreign policy have become an unavoidable hazard of the job.
5: We control the processing, we control our efficiency, we control our yields, so we have to just focus on those. So I think near term we're going to be able to mitigate most of the aluminum prices. Longer term, if it stays this high, there has to be some sort of increase. But a consumer, if aluminum goes up 20% again this year, our prices of our products aren't going to go 20%. They're going to go up like 3 or 5%. And I like Boeing. I'm not trying to poo-poo them at all, but like, we don't have the negotiating power that, say, they have or an automaker has. And when these prices change or tariffs change, I see that almost the same day. I mean, not joking sometimes. Well, I didn't start this small business because I wanted to learn about tariffs or deal with massive supply chain issues or deal with geopolitics. Those are, in fact, some of my least favorite things. Bicycles are way more fun than that stuff.
2: With all the back and forth of tariffs and wars, it's hard to see how U.S. policy at the moment is helping American manufacturers or American consumers. And this is one problem that the marketplace can't fix on its own.
0: That does it for us here at Wall Street Week. I'm David Westin. See you next week for more stories of capitalism.

0: how your business day ends often depends on how it begins.
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16: This is a story about going home again. The narrative of Europe in recent years has too often been about lack of growth, but there are exceptions. It turns out that Poland is one of the world's fastest growing economies. And although it's now attracting its best and brightest to come home to build their businesses, tough challenges still lie ahead. Born and raised in Warsaw, Aleksandra Pedraszewska followed a well-trodden path for young, ambitious Poles and went abroad.
17: I wanted to study abroad, and I started looking around, and my objective was getting the best education that I can get. So I left in 2013 to study at Cambridge. I didn't really make a choice after studies about which country I want to live in. It was very much driven by the opportunities, what could I do in different countries. And for me, it was natural to stay in the UK.
16: But that was then. Now, the well-trodden path is heading in the other direction. Poland is booming. Its economy topped $1 trillion last year, and this year it will be invited to the G20 summit. And its count of citizens living abroad, a figure that was steadily climbing after it joined the EU in 2004, peaked in 2017 and has been dropping ever since, although Poland's National Statistics Agency adjusted its methodology in 2022. Among those returning is Pedraszewska.
17: I think a lot has changed, and especially for people like me with the background like I had, I wanted to work on the edge of new technologies. I really wanted to be exposed to the best R&D, the best teams that are building effectively the future of what the technology sector is. I don't think that these opportunities were as obvious 10 years ago and as available as they are now.
18: Actually, our performance started in 1989.
16: Andrzej Domański is Poland's Minister of Finance and Economy.
18: And 1989, we had GDP of $67 billion. Last year, GDP of Poland reached $1 trillion. There was only one country in that period that had a higher pace of growth, and it was China.
16: What were the things that drove that performance over that long period of time?
18: Well, first of all, the reforms of the early 90s, strong institutions that were established here at that time. Of course, the entrepreneurship spirit of Polish people who helped in this process. And of course, with no doubt, joining European Union in 2004. And frankly, we are often asked what is the most important sector or most important company of Polish economy. And it's very difficult to say. And I perceive it as a strength of Poland, because we are really well diversified. Polish economy is well integrated with other European Union economies. We are well integrated with global value chains. At the same time, we are quite important market of 37 million people, so we have strong domestic markets. So there are many engines of Polish GDP growth.
16: Drivers of Poland's economic growth include a range of services as well as manufacturing. More recently, the Russian invasion of Ukraine has led to a sharp uptick in defense spending, projected to account for almost 5% of GDP in 2025, the highest in the EU. Its digital industry is also growing fast. McKinsey estimates the current $44 billion sector will grow to $123 billion in 2030, accounting for 9% of GDP. That's Petrushevska's domain. She co-founded VividQ, a British company developing holographic display technology in 2017. But on her return to Poland, she started Vastpoint, a venture capital firm focused on tech startups in Central and Eastern Europe.
17: The startup scene is very vibrant. And when I think about this word, I think it really represents what's currently going on. I think that this ambition and this certainty that whatever is being built from here or by Polish teams has this potential of becoming a global solution.
16: Yet for all the optimism around Poland, there are some warning signs ahead. Maciej Albanowski is an economist at the Institute for Structural Research in Warsaw.
4: The main short-term challenge for Poland is to consolidate public finances. Although public debt is still at moderate level of around 60% of GDP and public debt is safe in Poland, we are running large deficits. Last year, it was around 7% of GDP. So it is clearly not sustainable over the longer term. And we need to come up with a way to rationalize public spending, probably raise some taxes. And probably we need to face the fact that elevated military spending requires some tax hikes. We don't want to start consolidating our public finances when we are under external pressure, because then it's more painful.
18: We spend close to 5% of our GDP on defense. This is close to 50 billion euro per year. So, of course, we run high deficit. We take some steps to lower it gradually. We believe that we are not in the position to cut spendings on defense.
16: Another challenge lies in demographics for Poland, as in much of the Western world.
4: By 2050, our labor force will shrink by about 20%. So this is one large factor. Secondly, the average age of an employee is increasing, and it also matters for the productivity. While older workers can certainly work with modern technologies, they may need some more support than younger workers. So we need to invest more in policies that allow upskilling, reskilling, adjusting skills to these new technologies. And currently, we are not doing much in that this direction.
16: How do you address that economically?
18: So we are running many programs that are supporting Polish families with some additional income. We have also started an in vitro program. Already 13,000 children were born thanks to this program in Poland. And I want to say personally that we are really proud that after 8 years of very right-wing government that stopped this program, our government reintroduced it, and we already have, as I said, 13,000 young Polish people because of that. But it's not enough. We need to create new incentives for people to be more willing to work, and our government is doing that.
16: Foreign investment is both an opportunity and a challenge for Poland. Many foreign investors have become more confident in the sustainability of the Poland story. But Domanski says the war in Ukraine has made some wary.
18: We see that some investors, especially from non-European investors are a little more reluctant to invest in especially eastern parts of Poland recently. That being said, Poland will be the biggest, of course, apart from Ukraine, beneficiary of peace in Ukraine. So we want just and lasting peace for Ukraine. First of all, of course, we need to end this brutal Russian aggression. It would be also very good for Polish economy. Foreign direct investments were absolutely crucial in building strength of Polish economy. And this is it is a matter of facts. It's not an opinion. Because of the investments from other European countries, of course, US investors. Right now, we see more and more interest from Asian investors investing in Poland.
4: We certainly need to invest more in research and development. We need to invest in our academic sector. We also need to rethink our educational policies, both aimed at children and at adults, because this is what more successful Western economies are doing.

0: but its next test will be sustaining it.
1: A lot of the success of Poland so far has been, unfortunately, playing catch-up. I think once you join, you know, 20 biggest economies in the world, or 20 economies with the biggest GDP per capita, it really becomes about what is the limit of your growth and where do you need to seek it if playing catch-up is not going to work out that well anymore.
0: But in the end, for Poland, as it is for many countries, the key is making sure that the best of the brightest can go home again and stay there.
1: I could have stayed in London, raised a fund there. I could have thought about maybe moving to the US and effectively starting over, but I decided to take a step, which I don't think is a step back, but step into something entirely new, but just in the place which I used to call home when I was a child. So it feels really special to be able to do that. It feels also really special because I don't feel like I have to give up on anything.
0: Coming up, it's not just oil and fertilizer. Aluminum is another victim of the Iran war, which is making President Trump's plans to strengthen the U.S. industry that much harder.
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17: This is a story about trying to have it both ways. Since he first became president, Donald Trump has sought to protect the U.S. aluminum industry through tariffs. But the war in Iran may be taking us in a very different direction. Our colleague Chrystia Freeland tells us a story of a key metal that is caught in the middle.
18: Aluminum foil keeps foods from drying out while sealing in all their natural flavor.
19: When you think about aluminum, the first thing that comes to mind might be tinfoil or soda cans. But it's also an essential component of cars, planes, and machinery. It's the world's most abundant metal, But even that hasn't kept aluminum safe from the fallout of war.
3: The supply is now depleted by about half of the metal that used to be shipped from the Middle East, because there's been some damage and there's been some curtailments to avoid further damage.
19: So Jean Simard is the president and CEO of the Aluminum Association of Canada.
3: It's a very significant situation for the aluminium sector worldwide, because the Middle East produces 20% of all the aluminium outside China, and it ships to Asia, but mostly to the U.S. and to Europe.
19: Of the top aluminium-producing countries in the world, two are in the Middle East, and Simard says the impact of the war in Iran could be long-lasting.
3: Starting at the beginning of the crisis, the first curtailment happened in Qatar because of an energy supply situation, and then damage was done in Bahrain and then to the Altawila smelters in the Emirates. This is very significant because it will take a long time to bring it back. Smelters are very highly impacted by energy, and to restart a smelter, you have to do, like, if there's a supply problem with electricity for your house, you have to unplug everything and then replug one at a time. So they can only start back two cells a day out of hundreds and hundreds of cells.
19: Production is just one part of the aluminum supply chain facing disruption. Distribution is another. Like so many of the world's exports, aluminum needs to be shipped, often a long way, and shipments are snarled by the blockade of the Strait of Hormuz.
3: The problem is what's in front of us. The last ship to leave the Middle East just before the beginning of the crisis has made it to the U.S. There's no other ship on its way. It took 60 days to get there. So the full shock is ahead of us. I'm not too sure that all downstream transformers, processors, mom-and-pop shops that use aluminium are fully aware of what's ahead of them.
19: In the first 2 weeks of the war, the price of aluminium on the London Metal Exchange saw double-digit gains, shooting to record highs. But while the war added to rising prices around the world, some of the fallout in the U.S. is self-inflicted. Last year, President Trump hiked tariffs on imports of aluminum to 50%, with the intention of stimulating domestic production. As of 2025, the U.S. was dependent on imports to meet some 60% of internal aluminum consumption. And that was something that the Trump administration didn't like.
8: The U.S. is a short market on primary aluminum, so the U.S. need to import a lot of primary aluminium to fill demand. So to attract that metal, then U.S. Consumers or manufacturers using aluminium in effect have to pay the duty on aluminium into the U.S. market.
19: Trond Olaf Christofferson is the CFO of Norsk Hydro, a publicly traded aluminum producer based in Norway. The company is also in the unique position of having a production facility in Qatar.
8: Our joint venture in Qatar, Qatalum, has been impacted by the war and is currently operating around 60% production capacity because of the situation. And we continue to operate around that level. It is a challenging situation with the raw material access and also to get metal out from the region. But we are continuing to operate at that production level.
19: And so is the U.S. now facing more of an aluminum crisis than other parts of the world?
8: Well, the supply situation, I think, or the situation in the Middle East impacts the supply situation in all markets. Physically, when it comes to supply, I think the Asian market is worse impacted, because quite a lot of the metal from the Middle East is normally sold in Asia, around 2.5 million tons. But the price impact is global.
19: This isn't the first time the United States has imposed tariffs on Canadian aluminum. In 2018, when I was foreign minister, the trade spat between our two countries ended with the U.S. backing down. And although the U.S. is facing higher aluminum prices today, Simard says that's not a direct effect of the war in Iran. That's because the vast majority of aluminum the United States imports comes from Canada.
3: When the tariffs, the 50% tariff were implemented, it created a price shock in the market for exporters into the U.S. as Canada is one of them. And basically the reaction was to divert shipments to another market, which covered the full logistical costs and the whole net back that would differentiate this destination from the U.S. One thing is sure, if you want to get all the available supply from Canada, you have as a policymaker in the U.S. to do a carve-out for Canada within the global tariff situation right now. If that doesn't happen, Canada will go where the market is.
19: Among the industries that are most affected by higher aluminum prices are packaging and transportation, from trains and trucks to mopeds and bikes. And that's where Brendan Moore comes in.
11: Fundamentally, aluminum is one of the primary materials used on a bicycle. The reason is it's very light, very strong, reasonably priced. You know, it's not a super exotic metal.
19: Moore's company, Wolftooth Components, makes premium bike parts that are shipped all over the world. His manufacturing plant in the suburbs of Minneapolis is about 7,000 miles from the Strait of Hormuz, but he's still feeling the consequences of the war in Iran.
11: We're a small company like us. We're not Boeing, so we don't get to say, Kaiser, send us 10 truckloads of aluminum. We buy our aluminum through suppliers locally, and those suppliers will source that from various suppliers around the world. We don't get a lot of choice in where our aluminum comes from, but I can tell you that it's shifted. And we do have a preference for U.S. aluminum.
19: Eventually, the only solution for a manufacturer like Moore might be to raise prices. But he says it's not so simple.
11: In consumer goods, I would say it's not like when you go to the restaurant and there's like lobster pricing and it's like market rate. That's not how consumer goods work. And when prices of aluminum or raw material go in, we can't necessarily just like raise our prices right away. Raising prices, remember, does three really bad things. One, it upsets your customers. Two, it puts you at a disadvantage to your competition. And three, it's actually a lot of work. And so when aluminum goes up effectively initially, we just eat it. It just comes right out of our bottom line.
19: Moore has seen peaks and valleys in the price of aluminum before, but he says this time is different.
11: If you look, there was COVID, which aluminum prices started going up, but then actually the biggest peak was right when the Russian war started, just went crazy high, and then tariffs came in, and then the Strait of Hormuz was closed. But the biggest thing people aren't talking about, and you're seeing this broadly across commodities, is the AI build-out is actually one of the big impacts for aluminum prices going up right now. Those data centers that we all hear so much about, they use a ton of raw material, and a lot of it's aluminum. And so kind of we're seeing like a triple whammy now, if you will.
19: Smaller manufacturers like Wolftooth Components not only have to contend with higher prices for the metal they need, but also have to compete against bigger, more powerful players that also use aluminum. The squeeze could eventually raise prices across the board for consumers, triggering another bout of inflation.
11: There's really no viable alternative to aluminum in our case. And you'd hear the same thing if you asked Boeing. Like, they're still going to use tons of aluminum in the airplanes, no matter what the price is. And the price of those airplanes will just go up. Same with our bicycle parts.
19: As the war drags on, so does the timeline for prices to stabilize. Back in Norway, Christofferson says the outlook is far from certain.
8: So in the aluminum market, I think we see a bit the same situation as you see in the energy markets, where you have quite high prices in the front end, meaning metals to be delivered in the coming month. But then you have a declining price, a backwardation situation in the market with lower prices falling down to $3,000 per ton a couple of years out in time.
3: So it will take anywhere between 12 to 18 months for the Middle East supply that's been affected to come back into the market. And then you need 60 days to ship to North America that you add to this. So we're heading for a supply shock as we move through the summer period. And this will last most likely for about a year and a half, until this supply starts to make its way back into the market.
19: For business owners like Brendan Moore, the effects of domestic and foreign policy have become an unavoidable hazard of the job.
11: We control the processing, we control our efficiency, we control our yields, so we have to just focus on those. I think near term we're going to be able to mitigate most of the aluminum prices. Longer term, if it stays this high, there has to be some sort of increase. But a consumer, if aluminum goes up 20% again this year, our prices of our products aren't going to go up 20%. They're going to go up like 3 or 5%. And I like Boeing. I'm not trying to poo-poo them at all, but like we don't have the negotiating power that, say, they have or an automaker has. And when these prices change or tariffs change, I see that almost the same day. I mean, not joking sometimes. Well, I didn't start this small business because I wanted to learn about tariffs or deal with massive supply chain issues or deal with geopolitics. Those are, in fact, some of my least favorite things. Bicycles are way more fun than that stuff.
19: With all the back and forth of tariffs and wars, it's hard to see how U.S. policy at the moment is helping American manufacturers or American consumers. And this is one problem that the marketplace can't fix on its own.
20: That does it for this edition of Bloomberg Wall Street Week. I'm David Westin. Stay with us. Today's top stories and global business headlines are coming up right now.
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25: 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Nice, right?
26: At 6 days after signing a framework for peace, Iran has closed the Strait of Hormuz again. Tehran's leaders are accusing America of failing to prevent Israeli strikes in southern Lebanon. It says negotiators are still heading to Switzerland for talks about the interim deal. US Vice President J.D. Vance has told Fox News he'll head out soon to join Steve Witkoff and Jared Kushner.
27: I expect that I will leave sometime the next couple of days, but these things are always a little bit in flux. Jared and Steve have been on the ground now for a few hours dealing with some of the technical elements of this negotiation.
26: America says traffic is continuing to flow along the strait. The King says he's greatly saddened by yesterday's train crash near Bedford. One driver died when two East Midlands railway services collided, while 9 people remain in a critical condition. Counter-terrorism police are investigating a series of incidents in Edinburgh in which 5 people have been injured. Police say a 36-year-old white Scottish man has been arrested. 100 Labour MPs are now calling for Sir Keir Starmer to resign. Andy Burnham could launch a leadership challenge after winning the Makerfield by-election. An extreme heat warning has been issued for early next week, with temperatures potentially reaching 35 Celsius. It's thought it will be more humid than last month's heat wave. Climate scientist Chloe Brimicombe says there'll be other differences too.
1: So it's potentially lasting 7 days, but then temperatures don't really potentially go back down that much. And that long period of heat is quite concerning for things like health, infrastructure and open water swimming.
26: Joe Root is leading the fight back for England's cricketers towards the end of day four of the second test against New Zealand. The stand-in captain has his half century, and a short term ago the hosts were 169 for four, chasing 463 at the Oval. And Northampton are rugby union Prem champions thanks to a 26-17 win over Exeter in the final. Saints ran in four tries at the Allianz Stadium. That's the latest. I'm Nick Qureshi.
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5: Welcome to the Bloomberg Australia podcast. I'm Chris Burke, coming to you from Melbourne on Wednesday, June 17th. Australian mortgage holders finally got a reprieve this week as the RBA hit the pause button after three rate hikes in a row. So, are they just taking a breather, or are there more hikes still to come? And how are investors positioning for what's next? To find out, we're joined by Adam Bowe, Head of Australia Portfolio Management at global investment giant PIMCO. Adam, welcome back to the podcast.
6: Thank you for having me.
5: Excellent. So, as we saw, the Reserve Bank left rates on hold at 4.35% this week. That was a step back from their quite aggressive rate hike cycle. It's made them something of an outlier among major central banks this year. What was your biggest takeaway from that decision?
6: Look, I think, Chris, the best way to characterize the decision was, I think the RBA are still alert to inflation risks, but they're no longer alarmed. If you cast your mind back to the beginning of the year when they started, even before that, when they were talking about rate hikes, there were several things they were very concerned about. And I think all the data through 2026 so far suggests they didn't have to be as concerned as they were back then. So they were worried about the labor market retightening. It hasn't. The unemployment rate's gone back up to 4.5. They were worried about sticky components of inflation that have actually come in better. They were worried about accelerating household spending, consumer spending, which has actually been moderating. So a whole raft of things that they were concerned about. I think it's fair to say they didn't have to be as concerned as they were. And the data since then and has been responding to higher interest rates and softening. So alert, but no longer alarmed is the way I'd characterize it.
5: So what do you think they need to be alert to still? What are the biggest challenges Australia's economy is still facing?
6: I think the biggest challenge at the moment is this tension between higher inflation and a lower growth outlook. If I think that's a real challenge for the RBA, a lot of the components of inflation that are keeping it elevated at the moment, they can't control. So they don't control oil prices and fuel prices. They don't control electricity prices. They don't control administered prices and council rates and all those things that have been going up and contributing to this elevated inflation, currently. At the same time, they can control other aspects and try and pull average inflation back down to the band. And the way they do that is tighten monetary policy, slow growth, loosen labor markets. And we can see that happening. The economy is responding to higher rates, but that's the risk. That's the challenge. If you push too hard, you can lose control on the downside of growth and the labor market. You don't do enough, then you get second order impacts on inflation and feeding into sticky inflation that's harder to fix in the future. So that is the key challenge at the moment for the RBA. And I think the economy is this tension, and getting back into some sort of equilibrium, higher inflation and slower growth.
5: Yeah, and Governor Michelle Bullock did actually speak to that kind of that dynamic yesterday in a press conference when she did actually say, you've got to expect this slowing in the economy and people shouldn't be alarmed about that because that's what actually has to happen in order to bring inflation down. So what's your big call? Are we going to see another hike this year or are they done?
6: Look, we think they're done. There's always near-term risk, but mainly the next term, kind of the near-term risks are mainly external, how the conflict in the Middle East is resolved, where oil prices and fuels kind of end up. That's kind of a near-term risk. But everything domestically tells us they're done. They've done enough. I think they've got policy back to 435. This is the peak of the last cycle when we had a cycle. Actually, both last hiking cycles prior to this one peaked in the fours. And the last time we had a policy rate of 435, we had a 2-year per capita recession. And we can already see in the data the impact of, on household spending, on consumer and business sentiment, on house prices. All the interest rate sensitive components of the economy are responding. We think that'll be plenty to do enough for inflation to come back into target as we cross over into next year.
7: So is there a caveat, though, on how the US-Iran deal unfolds in terms of where you think rates are going this year?
6: Always a caveat with external shocks like that. Once again, RBA can't control that, but you can imagine scenarios where they have to respond to that. Arguably, they've already had to respond a little bit more aggressively than maybe they envisaged last year. But in an extreme example where, we get oil prices spiking back up to 150 or, God forbid, higher, that is an environment that will pass through to inflation. An RBA that's already sensitive to elevated inflation may feel it necessary to respond to that and ensure that inflation expectations remain anchored. We don't think that's going to happen. Our base case is they've done plenty. The domestic economy is already responding and slowing. But you can envisage situations, tail scenarios where external shocks happen and central banks feel compelled to respond.
7: So you see the next move as down for the RBA?
6: See, the next move is down, but not for a while. It's going to take a little while to bring inflation back into their 2-3% target, but we think we'll have a lot of clarity on that by the end of the year. By the end of 2026, we think it'll be very clear that the economy is slowing, that inflation is coming down, but they may not be able to lower rates until the second half of 2027. So extended period of rates where they are, in a restrictive stance, slowing the economy. Next move, we think, is most likely down, but probably not to the second half of next year.
7: Okay, so no rate cut for Christmas.
6: No, very unlikely.
7: PIMCO is one of the world's biggest managers of fixed income. Look, most of us actually own bonds without really realizing it because they sit inside our super funds. Australian Super, for example, our biggest pension fund, their balanced fund has roughly 15% invested in fixed income last time I looked. Adam, for listeners who aren't bond experts, can you give us an idea of what role bonds are playing in our portfolios? Why do, for example, super funds hold them, and how have they performed as an investment this year?
6: Yeah, great question. So I would say at any point in the cycle, there's two good reasons why people hold bonds. First of all is income. Bonds pay coupons and provide a steady source of return through income. And then the second point at any point in the cycle is the diversification benefits. So you should expect bonds to do well when the risky parts of your broader portfolio are underperforming and struggling. So that, under that sort of reliable return through income, and the diversity they provide to the riskier parts of your portfolio at any point in the cycle is why people hold bonds. At this particular point in the cycle, though, the additional reason people hold bonds and why we're seeing inflows into bond funds is that is for the potential for capital appreciation as well as the income you're getting. So as I said, with an RBA where we think at a peak in the policy cycle, as interest rates come down, bond returns go up. And so through a cycle, you've got income and diversity. At this point in the cycle, you've also got the potential for capital appreciation on your bond portfolio when interest rates come down in the future.
7: And obviously, bond markets throw up some really important signals that maybe not everyone is aware of. What are those markets saying right now about the economic outlook and where rates are headed?
6: So in Australia, the bond market is pretty much pricing, near term, the chance that RBA have to lift rates again. So there is a chance the bond market is pricing in the chance that they have to hike one more time. Mm-hmm. But then for several years, policy to remain at around current levels for a couple of years. So sitting up around, 4.25, 4.35, somewhere around where we are now for several years. That's where we think the mispricing is. As I said, near term, there is some risk. You can envisage scenarios where they have to hike one more time, which we don't think they will, but, you know, you have to be humble a little bit, particularly when the risks are coming from offshore. Longer term, that's where we think markets have mispriced. We don't think rates can policy can stay up above 4% for several years. We think the impact on growth will be quite material. But at least that's what the market's telling you. You know, chance of another hike, but then rates on hold for several years.
7: And just on a global comparison, I mean, Bloomberg reported this week, Matt Burgess in our Melbourne Bureau reported that strategists are saying that Australian debt right now offers the most compelling opportunity among major developed markets. Would you agree with that? And what's driving that view?
6: Look, we would agree that Australian bonds, high quality Australian bonds, offer one of the most attractive opportunities in the developed market for global bonds at the moment. A couple of things driving that. As I said, from a pricing perspective and monetary policy, we don't think the RBA can keep rates on hold where they are for several years. So if you subscribe to that view and you think interest rates will come down over several years, then that's the potential for capital return you're going to get from Australian bonds. So we like it from a monetary policy pricing perspective. On the fiscal side, also much more favorable dynamics in places like Australia. So you see places like the US where they're running 6-7% deficits, and other parts of the world where deficits are very high, and governments are having to be very thoughtful in the way they issue their bonds as to be able to get the supply bonds away to investors. Very different dynamics in Australia. I know we wring our hands about debts and deficits in Australia, but for context, you know, Commonwealth government debt to GDP is going to peak below 40%. In other parts of the world, that's well above 100. Our deficits at the moment are, you know, maybe 2%, coming down to 1%. Places like the US, places like other parts of the world, are high single digits. So from a fiscal perspective, it's a much more attractive bond market. And then the technical demand supply is really attractive. As I said, not as much supply here as other parts of the world because of the better debt dynamics. But then demand is very strong. We've seen global investors reallocate into fixed income, I think, globally. Because interest rates repriced and the asset class looks cheap relative to its history. And places like Australia are probably getting more than their fair share of the allocation that we usually would as part of that flow, because of, you know, stable political institutions, rule of law, and all those things that make long-term investors comfortable deploying capital into a country. So, you know, when we look at the actual demand for new bond issues, you know, several multiples more than what's actually coming to market in terms of supply, and that's across Commonwealth government bonds, state government bonds, and investment-grade corporate bonds. So very attractive from a monetary policy pricing perspective, attractive fiscal dynamics, and very attractive technicals for supply and demand.
7: Yeah, that's there's some really interesting perspectives there to think about. Okay, so inflation still a bit too high, growth losing momentum, and we have those good old geopolitical tensions remaining a wild card.
6: Yeah, when market's pricing the potential for a rate hike, certainly not PIMCO's expectation in Australia.
7: If you found today's conversation insightful, be sure to follow the Bloomberg Australia podcast wherever you listen, and check more reading on Australia's economy, politics and people at Bloomberg.com. This episode was recorded on the traditional lands of the Wurundjeri and Gadigal people. It was produced by Paul Allen and edited by Ainsley Chandler. I'm Chris Burke, and we'll see you next week.
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13: I'm Stephen Carroll, and this is Here's Why, where we take one news story and explain it in just a few minutes with our experts here at Bloomberg.
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14: Everyone is counting the cost of tokens.
15: This is getting a lot of attention because it's raising the ultimate question of, is AI getting to be too expensive?
16: We are hearing a bit of pushback around the cost of compute and the cost of tokens and the cost of actually using and adopting AI.
13: They're the basic unit of measurement for artificial intelligence. Every time you ask an AI chatbot a question, to write a line of code or generate an image, you're using AI tokens. Since the start of the generative AI craze, users have been encouraged to do more with the technology. But a growing number of providers are now charging based on usage, and that's led to some big bills and a greater focus on the costs of AI. This could have major implications for the future of the technology and the competition between the big players. Here's why cheap AI won't last. Our markets reporter Anthony Stevens joins us now for more. Anthony, first of all, can you explain a little bit more about what an AI token is and how you spend them while using AI?
17: So a token goes back to how AI actually thinks. AI thinks in the form of tiny slices of text. That's why it's called a large language model. It breaks language down into these tiny pieces, which are approximately 3/4 of a word. So everything you type into an AI agent, whether it's a chat request, an image generation request, a coding request, everything is broken down into these little chunks of text, which are called tokens. Now, everything that we ask AI can be broken down into these tokens by a process of complex mathematics, whether it's a picture, it's a code request, it's a video generation request, they all come back into tokens. And the important thing is there's both input tokens when you ask AI a question and output tokens when the AI comes back to you in a human form, in language, in video, or in sound or pictures.
13: And that's why we think about it in terms of a sort of currency of AI. Most users, though, of large language models are either doing it for free or paying a flat subscription fee. So who is charging per token?
17: This comes down to the differentiated use cases for AI. So you and I, we get charged a subscription because people want us to use more AI. They want us to ask questions. They want us to play around with it, generate videos and stuff like this. And for that, there's a loss leader. Our tokens are subsidized by all the AI companies. They want consumers to become very familiar with AI. But the people who are paying for AI, who don't play on subscription, they pay to play, are enterprise users who use as much of it as they can afford. So whether you're doing coding or science research or physics research, deep mathematical research, you're data crunching your huge enterprise data sets with regards to your customers or your demand statistics, these kind of things people pay for as you go. And the token demand from those kind of applications is exponential. And that's where managing the cost of your token usage is much more important to the enterprise than it is to the individual.
13: So how much do token costs then vary between AI providers, and what accounts for the difference?
17: It's a huge dispersion, right? So at the top of the line inference models, the models that approach human thinking, that can produce, you know, cutting edge scientific research or code, those tokens cost around $3 to $4 per million token. The more commonly used tokens for users or normal consumers that are provided by the Chinese or the entry-level US token providers, those are in the realm of 20 to 30 cents per million tokens. So that's a massive disparity. Now, what drives the disparity is a couple of things. The first thing is, what can the model do for you? How much thinking can the model actually perform for you? The second is, how many quote-unquote thoughts can the model hold in its head at one time? That's called a context window. The context window is hugely disparate between models. So, for example, the cutting edge models can absorb an entire project, whereas some of the chatbot models can only handle one idea at a time. Lastly, you have the concept of speed. How long does it take for the model to come back to you with what you've asked it to do? And now all three things, just to complicate the matter further, play off the number of tokens. So for example, if you ask the model a complicated question, you have to spend a lot of tokens to ask the question. And then to get a complicated answer, you have to spend a lot of tokens to get an output that is complicated. So ideally, for monetization of AI, the best combination is cheap input tokens, where you ask a simple question and you get a simple answer, a small output token. So that's what's driving this huge price dispersion.
13: And we've seen some companies quite literally paying the cost of this, talking about running up big bills for their AI usage or limiting, in some cases, staff members' usage of AI because they've expended their budget of tokens. What does that tell us about the real cost of deploying these tools at scale?
17: The first thing it tells us is that these things are very hard to price. They're very complicated because there is extreme irony in the people spending the budget being IT experts. So how much tokens, you know, coding departments or software developers were using was not really well understood. And that's why these individuals blew through their AI budgets. And that's because they didn't understand in these more complex queries just how many tokens were being consumed. So now there's a process of rationalization where you have differentiated usage. So you use simple models for simple questions and you use advanced models for advanced questions. Now that sounds simple in retrospect, but it was not really clear as this field was progressing. But now you're seeing a lot more cost discipline. Part of that is being driven by the fact that there are automated ways to do this now. Platforms such as OpenRouter allow you to differentiate what you want to use per AI model. So simple AI gets used for simple tasks and complex AI gets used for complex tasks.
13: What sort of effect could that have then on demand for AI as people start to be more conscious of the costs involved? And I suppose that makes me think about the effect on the broader industry, which is ploughing massive amounts of money into investing in the infrastructure and data centers needed for the technology.
17: Absolutely, right? This has introduced a level of complexity to all the trades that you mentioned, because now we're talking about customer segmentation. Who is going to pay for what and with what money? Corporate America is a great example. Corporate America is flush with earnings and cash, and they have committed to spending an extraordinary sum on improving workflow processes using AI. And they're showing a little bit of cost insensitivity. They're happy to use frontier models to improve productivity. Satya Nadella, for example, had a great post on X recently guiding people through this dynamic.
13: Yeah, it's a fascinating evolution in the fast-moving AI story. Anthony Stevens, thank you for bringing us details of it. Bloomberg's markets reporter, Anthony Stevens there. For more explanations like this from our team of 3,000 journalists and analysts around the world, go to bloomberg.com/explainers. I'm Stephen Carroll. This is Here's Why. I'll be back next week with more. Thanks for listening.
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3: Ethiopia's Prime Minister Abiy Ahmed looks set to be re-elected as early results from the general election show a commanding lead for his Prosperity Party.
11: This is my second time casting a ballot in the election. The party I voted for is one that I believe will bring prosperity and peace to my country. This time, my country needs peace.
3: Abiy faced fragmented opposition, with more than 40 rival parties contesting for seats in the House of People's Representatives. But the fallout from the two-year civil war in the north of the country hung over the election. 48 constituencies in Tigray and Amhara could not hold votes.
18: I believe this year's elections will help the Horn of Africa practice democracy and gain public acceptance. In the region, elections are particularly challenging exercises.
3: On today's Next Africa podcast, we're looking at the Ethiopian elections, the future of democracy in the country, and what Abiy's likely re-election could mean for one of East Africa's most important economies. I'm Tiwa Adebayo, and this is the Next Africa podcast, bringing you one story each week from the continent, driving the future of global growth with the context only Bloomberg can provide. Well, while Jennifer is away this week, I'm in the Next Africa hot seat. And joining me today is our East Africa senior reporter, Simon Marks, and our Addis Ababa-based reporter, Fasika Tadesa. Thank you both for joining me. Fasika, I'll start with you. Early results from last week's election are now showing a clear lead for Prime Minister Abiy's Prosperity Party. So what do we know so far about these election results?
1: Yes, as you said, election board started announcing preliminary results for the June 1st election. So it shows that the ruling party, Abiy's Prosperity Party, is leading and just lost only one seat in Amhara, which the ruling party didn't contest for. So yes, early results shows that the ruling party is way ahead of the opposition parties. So yeah.
3: So an early lead for the ruling party. But I wonder your opinion on whether or not it was ever a realistic prospect that we would see any sort of tangible opposition to Prime Minister Abiy.
1: I would say no, because including the ruling party, 42 parties won for this general election. And most of them are, I would say, weak parties, or the opposition party in history are very fragmented. So the ruling party is not facing strong opposition parties. And yes, we will see some opposition parties joining the parliament, because the ruling party is not running in a certain constituencies with, as I would say, with an intention of letting opposition parties to join the parliament. So when these parties are joining the parliament, it doesn't mean that they were strong enough to compete with the ruling party. But obviously, deliberately, those seats were left by the ruling party to those opposition parties.
3: I just want to pick up on that point you mentioned about voting. Why was it difficult for everyone across different constituencies to be able to exercise their vote?
1: Yeah, elections were not held in two regions, completely integrated region. There are 38 constituencies, and no elections were held in those areas, and also in 8 constituencies in Amhara, because of unrest and conflicts in those areas. And the election board said they couldn't hold election on those areas due to instability, so that they couldn't do the logistical works in those areas. But also, even after they started the polling, they couldn't hold election in 143 polling stations because of instability and insecurity. So elections were not held in the whole parts of the country because of instability and insecurity.
3: I want to turn now to the election promises and the campaign. What was Abiy's offer to Ethiopian voters?
1: Mainly on the economic aspect. It depends on the debt restructuring process under the common G20 common framework, and also the country is negotiating with the bondholders to restructure its $1 billion euro bond. So that's the thing the government or the ruling party promised to do in the coming 5 years, to restructure those debt and to change the country's debt stress to moderate from high risk. And also, it promised to solve the internal conflict that's happening here and there across the country. So that's one of the things that the party promised, to stabilize the country and also to strengthen the regional cooperation. The country is at loggerheads with neighboring countries. So that's one of the things that the party promised, and also gaining sea access for the nation. Yeah.
3: Simon, I'd like to bring you into this conversation. How is Prime Minister Abiy regarded in the wider region and also further afield in terms of the rest of the world?
19: Well, I think to start, we have to go back. Abiy came in 2018 with a lot of fanfare. He proposed that he was going to unite this very diverse nation, bring people together, carry out very robust economic reform, and very soon after coming, and after winning the Nobel Peace Prize for ending a long-standing feud with Eritrea, he then obviously went to war with the former ruling party in the Tigray region, which led to absolute devastation, a lot of criticism, a lot of cutting of funds from various international organizations. And a couple of years ago, after that war ended, he's since been playing, I guess, catch up with the international community, and doing so, I would say, pretty well. Funds have started to flow in again from the likes of the IMF, people are playing ball once again in the debt restructuring, and the economy has strengthened. He's recently talked about setting up a fertilizer plant within Ethiopia, which would be a bit of a game changer. He has managed to ride out somewhat the Iran crisis. There was a huge shortage of gas and diesel in the country for a time at the beginning there, and since his government has made deals to alleviate that. There's banking reforms ongoing, and he's got this digital agenda. You're starting to see shoots of that in terms of how to move paperwork across business. And I think the international community, they sort of know that Ethiopia is a bit indispensable. They can't afford to see such a huge country with such a massive population go down sort of road that neighboring Sudan has gone down with its civil war. And he's the only game in town. And I think just further afield, he's managed to get powerful countries like the United Arab Emirates on side. They're a very close ally of his, and over the years have provided his government with money. And he's kept the U.S. as a close partner and by his side at the same time.
3: I just want to pick up on that point about the U.S. because, of course, Africa more broadly is at kind of a critical juncture in that relationship. The Trump administration perhaps changing a lot of things that were previously in place, maybe you could say relations a bit more icy. How has Abiy managed to perhaps nurture that relationship in such difficult times?
19: There was a lot of strong criticism in previous administrations when the country was at war. Since a relative peace has come back, it's been easier for him to keep the US on side. And the US, I think when they look at the region, they see Sudan falling apart, Somalia is extremely fractured, and there's signs there at the moment that the government is under a lot of pressure as it goes towards election time. And Ethiopia is, I always describe it as a little bit too big to fail. He is doing a lot of the, on paper at least, a lot of the right things economically. He does have a progressive economic agenda, even if perhaps some of the democratic reforms and the space that he gave at the beginning when he came into power have eroded. And under the Trump administration, there's no real pressure on Abiy in terms of that. I would say he is running a slightly risky game because Abiy does feed into the sort of the proxy environment within the region. And this is where Sudan comes in. And there's been a lot of accusations against his government of siding with UAE/ the Rapid Support Forces, which is a paramilitary group in Sudan at war with the government there and the army. I must say, Ethiopia strongly denies having any role in this, but there is a lot of tension, I guess, with other countries. For example, we see the Saudis, we see Egypt siding more with the Sudanese army, and then you've got players like the UAE and Ethiopia, which seem to be on the other side of that conflict. And that feeds in a little bit to Tigray in the north, which has allied itself quite closely with the Sudanese army and have amended relations a little bit with Eritrea, which is now also playing out a very tense relationship with Abiy as he moves forward.
3: I'm glad you raised that point, because I did also want to ask you about the relationship between Ethiopia, between Prime Minister Abiy and his direct neighbours. Do you think that perhaps there's a degree that the administration has maybe prioritised relations abroad with the USA, namely, at the expense of relations on the continent?
19: Yeah, you could maybe say that. Abiy is sitting in a position of power, nonetheless, but I think the big risk for it all is really how he navigates things internally. And the Tigray region, which is a small but still relatively powerful region, they didn't participate in these elections. And the current leader, the presidential leader of the Tigray region, Debrestion, is absolutely not playing ball with Abiy and has decided to ally himself with President Isaias of Eritrea. And meanwhile, Abiy is promoting a very strong agenda of gaining access to the Red Sea. So the question is, how does he go about getting that? Does he go via Eritrea? That's the big sort of question mark. It seems unbelievable that he would, but a lot of analysts and diplomats feel that he's just biding his time. You know, now may not be the right time to do it because of everything happening in Iran. The last thing the US would want is another war exploding on this side of the Red Sea when it's looking to defeat the regime in Iran. But he's definitely ruffling feathers there. And it's going to be interesting to see whether he manages to forge any sort of lasting peace

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0: Somerset Webb, editor-at-large for Bloomberg UK Money. And with me this week, in the place of John Stepek, who is on holiday again, is another John, John Authors. John is a senior editor for Markets, a Bloomberg opinion columnist, and he also writes a brilliant newsletter that if you don't subscribe to it yet, you really, really should do so. We are going to talk about a couple of things. We're going to talk about, well, obviously SpaceX. We always talk about SpaceX. We're going to talk about SpaceX and its impact on passive investing, what it means for the way you invest. We're going to talk a little about Kevin Warsh and his starting out at the Fed, what we think about that. And finally, we're going to talk about the AI bubble or not. Is it a bubble in share prices? Is it a bubble in earnings? And if it is either of those things, when might it come to an end? John, so good to have you on this week.
1: Great fun to be in London for a change, escaping Knicks fever and World Cup fever in New York. Yeah,
0: I only wish I was in London with you, but we are down the line today because I am in Edinburgh, having just left London. So round and round we go, right? What I want to talk about this week is I've just mentioned your absolutely brilliant newsletter, and you wrote about something this week that is an absolute bugbear of this podcast and John, other John, and I talk about it all the time, which is our fury at people speaking about passive investing as though it's just a passive thing. And it's completely different to active investing, and it's a default, and you can just say, I'm a passive investor, and leave this algorithm index provider, whatever, to do it for you. And somehow you get exposure to the broad global stock market, or in many cases, just the broader US stock market. And of course, it's not really true, is it?
1: No. And this is one of the paradoxes that, both of us, you have to deal with for our entire careers, really. First of all, passive investing is one of the worst monikers ever. I think robo-investing might be another one. Nobody in their right mind wants a robot to manage their money, or I hope they don't. And similarly, passive investing, if it were passive, would sound like a pretty miserable idea. And as you just said, it really isn't. Also, there is a problem, which is a bit like Keynes's paradox of thrift, which is the idea that in a recession, it pays any individual to save money.

0: But for the collective, you want everybody to spend money so that you get out of recession. In the same way, if you're trying to guide people as to how they should manage their money, they probably should have a fair amount of money in what is known as passive investments, not because they're passive, but because they're cheap. That is the point of a passive investment, is that it finds a way of reducing the costs of buying stocks and shares that with you, the client, so that it's a sensible deal that does well. Jack Bogle, the founder of Vanguard, the spiritual and practical father of passive investing in many ways, had referred to what he called the CMH, which is the cost matters hypothesis, that you can invest more cheaply if you're just tracking an index.
1: And then you get average returns and they just compound better.
0: Because there's less costs coming out of them, which is extremely boring, and it's not necessarily passive. The problem that we are coming up against, and there are numerous problems, if there was ever a sense in which it was passive, it's very much harder when passive investing. It's very irritating having to keep using that word, because that's the name for these things.
1: Well, there's a brilliant headline, not written by me, but by somebody else on top of my newsletter this week, that calls it passive aggressive investing.
0: Yes. Yeah, that's fair enough. 30 years ago, Vanguard and a few imitators were growing, and they were maybe 2, 3, 4% of the whole US stock market. And at that point, you could be somewhat closer to passive in some senses, in that what they were buying and selling really didn't affect the market that much at the margin. Mm-hmm. Now they are considerably more than half the entire market. It's like being an elephant. You can, if you're, you know, Daddy Long Legs or something, you can skate across the top of the water without affecting it that much. If you're an elephant, you can't. And similarly, with the scale of passive investing at the moment, it's no longer passive. It will have a huge active impact. Now, that's one big issue with any so-called passivity, is really no longer possible. And then the other issue, which becomes much more apparent with last week's news on SpaceX.
1: Last week's SpaceX. That's why we're talking about this now, because of the launch of SpaceX on Friday, bringing a lot of these problems to the forefront and making them much more obvious than they were even 2 weeks ago.
0: You can't dismiss it as a technical problem whether you are going to include this company, which is currently trading at a value that implies it's worth more than $2 trillion, whether you include it in any given index or not, whether an investor tries to expose themselves to that or not, is material. There is nothing passive about it. I doubt you think it's worth $2.5 trillion either. I certainly don't think it's worth $2.5 trillion, but that's
1: below the line. I at least have shares, and it's very important to say this, that I applied for my shares on Hargreaves Lansdown. I am the proud owner of 9 shares in SpaceX.
0: Oh, congratulations.
1: Thank you very much. Thank you very much. And I had dinner with a group of investors last night who told me that they had all done something similar privately, and that they had all stagged them, sold them. I was the only one left holding on to my 9 shares.
0: So you are at least being passive in one sense, which is that Elon Musk has structured it so that you can have no active effect on how he runs that company.
1: Nope.
0: So there is at least one pertinent sense in which you are being passive.
1: I will say about that, John, that you know, I looked at what he said about that, and he said, well, you know, he was damned if he was going to have put all this effort into creating something extraordinary only to lose control of it because a pile of bean counters at the proxy agencies felt that there wasn't enough diversity on his board or whatever it was that they would get cross about. He wanted to make sure that in this environment, he was able to maintain control of his company. And I'm very against this kind of thing in general. Very against it in general. I'm super pro shareholder democracy. Yeah. Goodness, I've written a book on shareholder democracy. I'm super keen on one share, one vote. But the truth is that the market tolerates this very, very rarely.
0: Yes.
1: And the market has chosen, in the case of Elon Musk, to tolerate it. So I feel like it's a bit of a moral panic. I'm not that bothered about that in this case. I'm bothered about a lot of other stuff, but I'm not bothered about Elon Musk maintaining control over 85%, 84%, isn't it, of the voting rights over his company.
0: Fair enough.
1: You think fair enough?
0: It deters me from investing in them. That being said, and this is where we're getting into the argument of how can you be passive or not. Mm. I do have some of the money in my 401k. I'm based in the States. I have a 401k. Is in an S&P 500 fund. So I have passively made the decision not to buy SpaceX, or rather the index compiler, who, as we were saying before we came on air, is effectively a stock picker, has decided for good consistent reasons not to put SpaceX in there. Had I exposed myself via a Russell index or a NASDAQ index, then any day now I would be buying SpaceX passively, quote unquote, because those index companies made the decision, again, on somewhat defensible grounds. I think S&P have certainly been more consistent than they have, but making the grounds that if we want to mirror the market and the market says this company is worth this much, we need to be in this company, they have made a different decision.
1: Hmm. Yeah, if you had that index, you wouldn't have the FOMO that I know you have now. You wouldn't be sitting there thinking, Meryn's got all that exposure to SpaceX. She's going to be rich with her 9 shares. And me sitting here, I'm just not going to be. So I wonder if you're thinking maybe you made the wrong decision.
0: No, I'm not.
1: Now we're having this conversation.
0: I can live without it. I think I might miss out. I think there are all kinds of scenarios where SpaceX does very well. There are many opportunities in life. There are some things I am scared of missing out on. I can live with missing out on any given investment opportunity just fine. I think my money is tied up.
1: I will wave to you from my retirement yacht.
0: You mean your retirement rocket somewhere up in orbit?
1: From my holiday home on the moon, I will wave to you. I may even ask you for the weekend if you play girls.
0: Okay, thank you.
1: Okay, so here we are. We're having this conversation. SpaceX has prompted it, although obviously I think you've written about it quite a lot over the years, and we've certainly gone on about it relentlessly on the podcast. But SpaceX really does bring it to the fore.
0: Yes.
1: And it's not just this business of do you buy an index that has SpaceX in it, or do you buy an index which does not have SpaceX in it, by the way, very, very active decision you have to make there, and one that could make an appreciable difference to your future, not to your future, obviously, John, but other people's futures. But the other problem that this kind of throws up that you talk about in your newsletter, and I'm afraid I talk about in mine as well, because obviously it's on both our minds, big time.
0: Yes.
1: Minds, is the concentration.
0: Yes.
1: And I was at a conference yesterday for Aubrey Capital and a Chilean group, LV. And one of the topics that came up again and again and again is how incredibly difficult it is for emerging market managers, in particular, we were talking about, and to outperform their index, because the way the MSCI Emerging Markets Index is constructed, a very large part, pushing 50% of the index, is in Taiwan and Korea, which I think most of us wouldn't even think of emerging markets. And in those two markets, the majority are 3 stocks.
0: Yes.
1: That's it.
0: And the MSCI Emerging Markets Index, which has, don't quote me on it, but I'm pretty certain it's got more than 1,000 stocks in it, the top 3 are a third, even more concentrated than the S&P, which we've been talking about.
1: Yeah, 1,205 stocks in there, and a third of it is Taiwan Semiconductor, Samsung Electronics,
0: and SK Hynix, right?
1: SK Hynix.
0: Yeah, which is,
1: and then you've got Tencent and Alibaba bringing up behind, right? But it's those three that take up this huge amount. So if you buy an index, an emerging markets index in particular, we're talking about MSCI EM here. If you buy that thinking to yourself, well, this is great, I've seen a million charts over the years about the growth of the middle class in the emerging markets, and I'm going to get a piece of that consumption for myself, or you think to yourself, I'm going to buy this index and get a piece of that great energy and commodities, etc. in Latin America, goodness me, did you see that Latin America produces 40% of the world's copper? I want a bit of that.
0: Yeah.
1: And you go out and you buy the MSCI Emerging Markets Index, you are not going to get any of that. What you're actually going to get is a momentum driven AI focused group of companies based in what you don't even think of as emerging markets.
0: Exactly. It may be right that these companies are worth so much, but because they are now worth so much, the index is no longer an overall exposure to those interesting macro trends. It was used and abused to exploit those trends in particularly in the years ahead of the global financial crisis. And if you got out in time, you had a lot of money from making those exact judgments. That's not what it offers you at all now. And you could make an active decision of, I want to expose myself to these macroeconomic themes, and I'm going to put together a basket of stocks that will capture it, probably having a bunch of copper miners or whatever in there. I don't know. And then you could call it an index and put money in it. But is that passive investing? No, it isn't. It's probably quite a sensible cost-reduced form of thematic investing, which we can maybe it's a good idea, or maybe it isn't, to be in that particular theme. But it ain't passive. You have to make some kind of an active call. All you're really talking about is just being sensible about how much money you spend, the costs you devote to trying to buy your market exposures. But because these funds made a lot of sense for a long time, but they have also been
1: Yes, but you're still being brought in by an idea that isn't really true anymore. No. You're being told that there's a default option, a sensible, diversified, inexpensive default option which will serve you
0: well.
1: And
0: it's very hard to argue that that's truly the case anymore. You can you can argue that with electronification, with the lower costs of lots of things, that it becomes easier to put together your own bespoke quote-unquote indexes, or try to come up with ways to overcome all the biases, personal biases we have, to mimic having some degree of emotional intelligence, to have disciplined, systematic, low-cost investing. But you don't actually call it passive, because it isn't in a meaningful sense. And the main vehicles that are currently on offer for you to do that don't, in fact, do that for you.
1: If these bubbles burst, let's not argue right now about whether AI
0: that's
1: is
0: another,
1: a bubble
0: that's
1: or not.
0: A topic for another
1: that's
0: time.
1: That's another topic. We'll come on to that in a minute. How about we come on to that in a minute? But, you know, let's say that it is a bubble. Let's say that it bursts. Let's say that happens after we've had these other big launches that are coming, OpenAI, Anthropic, etc. Add those to SpaceX. You've had that huge new supply of equity coming into the market after years and years of de-equitization. And maybe something prompts a market crash of some kind. And when you have, or a sector crash, say, and when you have that extraordinary concentration at the top of every passive vehicle, that's going to give everyone a horrible shock as what we're talking about now becomes obvious to the entire investing community.
0: Yes, it'll be like the dot-com shock, but worse.
1: Worse, much worse, because in the dot-com shock, you know, that was relatively contained. That was contained. Yeah. It wasn't anywhere near as big. People weren't anywhere near as invested in these vehicles.
0: It was easier to avoid. There were easier ways to sidestep it. And that was, that way lay the growth of the hedge fund industry, because lots of clever hedge fund managers did manage to avoid it. And then they didn't manage to avoid the GFC. And that's yet another story we don't need to have today. Discussion we don't have today, but this is much harder. You need, the only way you can avoid this is by painfully missing out very big time from now until whenever the bubble does burst.
1: Yeah, I mean, occasionally we talk about the possibility of buying equal weight indices instead of the market cap weighted indices, but they aren't nearly as easily available. No. It's not like you can just go out and buy an equal weight index in everything, in anything you like. It's not quite the same as an option, but not an easy option.
0: It has to trade a lot more. I mean, it has to... A
1: lot more.
0: It has to sell a lot of NVIDIA along the way, because NVIDIA keeps getting to be more than 0.2% of the index, because it keeps growing. In an academic friction-free environment, which none of us get to live in, it's definitely got a lot of arguments in favour of it. They do weaken when you actually have to. Again, that's why people got so excited about these vast, you know, hippopotamus elephants, S&P 500 funds. The economies of scale are enormous. You just set them running and they trundle along cheerfully. And the costs get defrayed over ever larger amounts of money, and their economics get ever harder to beat. But they're like dropping a whale into a bathtub or whatever. Eventually, they really do have an impact on the environment around them.
1: John, what else is on your mind?
0: Other than the World Cup.
1: There is a firm rule. I'm not going to talk about the World Cup on this podcast. And there's not going to be any of that stuff about investing with the World Cup and, you know, what happens to markets of of teams that win or don't win or whatever. I've got so many press releases about that and not doing it.
0: I did find that very tiresome. I do remember I actually have a video when I talked to Goldman Sachs' chief economist in the UK at the time, ahead of the 2014 World Cup, when they explained all their reasons why their model predicted with high confidence that Brazil was going to win that World Cup. And they lost to Germany 7-1 in the semi-final.
1: I'm afraid I've already lost interest. Because,
0: you've already lost interest.
1: I've lost interest in your story, but I've also lost interest in the whole thing because the team that I was allocated in the neighbourhood sweepstake has already lost.
0: Oh, dear. In terms of the other things that are going on in the markets, you know, it's always very exciting. I think the arrival of Kevin Warsh at the Fed is very, very interesting. I'm very glad that he has at least set himself out in his first press conference as not being the Donald Trump stooge that he needed to present himself to be to get the job in the first place. We don't need to have a conversation about Donald Trump. The central bank, the head of a central bank should not be the stooge for any given political leader ever, because you need them to have a degree of independence. That's their job. They have to be prepared to take away the punch bowl. And I did see the way Kevin Warsh presented himself. I mean, he's committed himself to nothing yet. And he was lucky to start with a meeting when there's pretty much no case at all to do anything to interest rates, which is very lucky to him. There was no dilemma going on, but certainly the way he chose to present himself was positive. The messaging is actually, I'm serious about being a real independent central banker, and I'm going to be tougher and clearer about the way I operate.
1: Yeah. So I really liked his little statement, little being the operative word here. It was 350 words or something. Nice, short, clear sentences.
0: Down to 130. It's very impressive.
1: 130.
0: Yes.
1: 130. Sorry, not 350. Yes. 130. And, you know, as an ex-editor, I found it very, very pleasing. There was nothing to cut.
0: No, I was actually thinking once he's finished his term, maybe we should hire him at Bloomberg.
1: Definitely. Yeah,
0: we need some more sub-editors to really knock things into shape in the good hard tight copy. And actually, I don't think the Fed chairman gets paid all that much money, so we might even be able to afford him. It's not an economically rational thing to do, be the head of a central bank, unless you then cash in when you retire. But that's yet another story we perhaps shouldn't get into.
1: Is the head of the Fed allowed to inside trade in the same way that American politicians are? Because in which case it would be very financial.
0: It would be very financial. We had two resignations. What was it? We've had two resignations in recent history for the appearance of insider trading. There was a very spurious, I thought, report suggesting that Powell had been insider trading that came out when people were trying to which I thought was nonsense.
1: Brilliant. John, thank you so much for joining us today. I really enjoyed talking to you.
0: Yes, I enjoyed talking to you, Maren. Thank you. It's always fun.
1: Thanks for listening to this week's Maren Talks Money Debrief. If you like our show, rate, review, and subscribe wherever you listen to podcasts. This episode was produced by Summer Sadi and Moses Andam. Questions and comments on this show and all our shows are always welcome. Our show email is merrinmoney@bloomberg.net.
2: From the Sky News Centre at 7, 9 people remain in a critical condition after yesterday's train crash south of Bedford. The driver of one of the services was killed, while it's now known 100 people were injured. 2 East Midlands railway trains collided as they headed towards London. The firm's managing director, Will Rogers, says he's deeply saddened.
3: Our thoughts and heartfelt condolences are with family, friends and colleagues of our driver and everybody else who has been injured or affected by this tragic incident. Our priority is the welfare of everybody involved, and we are here for customers and our colleagues.
2: Counter-terrorism officers say there's no place for racism after 5 people were injured in Edinburgh. Incidents were reported in the north and west of the city last night, including in Sight Hill. The Scottish Association of Mosques says Muslims were targeted. Police say a 36-year-old white Scottish man has been arrested. Iran's closed the Strait of Hormuz again. It's accusing the US and Israel of violating the ceasefire agreement. The Americans say traffic is passing through the channel. Pressure on the Prime Minister is growing as he's encouraged to set out his plans to quit this weekend. 100 MPs are publicly calling for a new Labour leader, with the spotlight on Andy Burnham following his return to Parliament. Anastasia says there's something special about playing to crowds in the UK. The I'm Out of Love singers performed this afternoon on the main stage at the Isle of Wight Festival. She's told us she always feels the love from British crowds.
4: I have always loved coming here and playing the Isle of Wight. So, I mean, there's just always such a magic. And the lineup is incredible. So I think people just had a buzz. It's kind of a shorter set. So it just feels like the moment you get warmed up, you're done. But, I mean, I couldn't have loved it anymore. And the crowd was so sweet.
2: England's cricketers remain on course for defeat after day four of the second test against New Zealand. The hosts are chasing 463 at the Oval. At the close, Joe Root was unbeaten on 75, with his side on 182 for five. That's the latest. I'm Nick Qureshi.
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3: We can't live a full, dignified life with the ability to question authority, to test ideas, to blow off steam if we don't have private communication. 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
2: Meredith Whitaker, tech boss and defender of privacy.
4: I got the impression that by the end of your time at Google, you were kind of a thorn in management's side.
3: It wasn't Meredith versus Google. There is a groundswell of sentiment within tech now that is concerned with the fundamental question, how do we make sure that we are collectively governing this powerful technology so that those who would do harm with it aren't those who are in control?
2: From Bloomberg Weekend, this is the Michelle Hussein Show. I'm Michelle Hussein. Whether it's social media bans, AI and military strikes, the destruction of jobs, debates about tech in our lives are all around us every day. I'm old enough to remember the 90s and the emergence of what today we call big tech. Back then, the companies were perceived as benign. They were full of important and exciting features that would connect us to people around the world. And they were pretty much free to use. Today, the story is much more complex. But even so, how many of us really think hard enough about our choices in tech, the products we use, and what the companies get out of us? Well, this conversation is with Meredith Whitaker, a tech boss who is different from her peers, partly because her product, the messaging app Signal, is non-profit. And also, it has a deep and, she says, unshakable promise to barely even collect our data, let alone sell it. If you're not a Signal user, but you know you've heard about it somewhere, it's probably because of the moment last year when the then US National Security Advisor added a journalist to what should have been a classified group chat about military action in Yemen. It became known, of course, as Signalgate. So that's some of the background. But as Meredith Whitaker came into the studio, there was a live issue in the UK. The government's plans to make it impossible for under 18s to take or share nude images on their phones. As you'll hear, she's got views on that, both the principle and whether the idea is even workable. But I had questions too on whether everyone has a right to be private. What about crime, abuse, terrorism? Ultimately, I hope you find this as compelling as I did. Meredith Whitaker is able to see the ironies in her world, to spot the moments of humor even, and at the same time, make us think. Obviously, I think some people listening to this might be pretty new to Signal, but I think anything that you can say to let us into your world and to tell us about you as well as what you do, I think cool. would be great.
3: Yeah. Well, I'll do my best. Signal's a bit more interesting than I am, but we'll see.
4: Meredith, I guess I would just love to start by asking about your own journey towards what you do now, because you worked in big tech at Google for more than a decade. Was there a moment in that period where you really started to think differently about privacy and data, a moment you can identify that's kind of critical in the development of your story?
3: I have considered that question. Is there a point where I tripped over something or a revelation happened? You know, Athena was birthed from the forehead of Zeus and suddenly there's insight. I don't think it was a moment. I come out of a non-traditional background for somebody working in the tech industry. I studied literature. I studied rhetoric. I was always an arts kid. And that's still where I, as a human being, really live. I love it. And so I was, I think, calibrated to perhaps ask different questions or just, you know, pursue different inquiries. But I think it was over time beginning to understand Google's business models, the political economic forces that were animating the company. After coming in as basically a novice, I did not pursue computer science in school. I was not interested in tech. I did not get, you know, a Commodore 64 when I was a kid and everything took off from there. And I loved computers, right? Which, you know, the classic origin story. And so I had to ask really, really fundamental questions.
4: Yeah.
3: Like, what is a server?
4: Well, would I be right in thinking of you as a bit of a contrarian or maybe a rebel? I know that there was a key moment in your time at Google where you organized colleagues against a Pentagon contract that you realized was being signed.
3: I wouldn't adopt those terms myself. You know, I am somebody who thinks it's really important to maintain the dignity of my analysis. Like, if something is true, if there is empirical evidence supporting a conclusion, if we can look at the map and clearly see that there's a problem on the road ahead, then I am not somebody who's going to go along to get along with a convenient delusion. Those things, once I see them, I am not going to veer away or pretend that they don't exist, even if I have to take steps that might be scary or, you know, against the grain to do that.
4: Because I got the impression that by the end of your time at Google, you were kind of a thorn in management's side. You were organizing walkouts on other issues, ethics issues, and they saw you as a problem?
3: Well, people who would like to put the goals of infinite growth, infinite revenue, you know, profit above the reality of the harms or the problems or the choppy seas on the road ahead, don't like people who point that out. But I do want to sort of frame that it wasn't Meredith versus Google. This was a groundswell from thousands of people.
4: Yeah, there were the walkouts at the time where people came out in big numbers to protest at different things.
3: Echoed today. DeepMind employees just unionized, concerned about the application of that technology for harmful purposes. You have OpenAI employees beginning to organize, or that's being reported in preparation for the IPO. There is a sort of groundswell of sentiment within tech now and outside of tech that is concerned with, you know, the fundamental question that I don't think can be avoided by anyone. How do we make sure that we are collectively governing this powerful technology so that those who would do harm with it aren't those who are in control? How do we scrutinize it? How do we put guardrails on it? How do we determine where it's used, where it's not used, how it's developed, and what the goals of that development are? Those are fundamental questions that every world leader, every government, every community considering a data center needs to be looking at. And where the leverage for governance, where that fulcrum exists, is an open question given the bipolar tech world we live in and the volatile geopolitical environment we're in.
4: So, and the fact that the tech world seems to be becoming ever more powerful, not least with the amount of interest in the IPOs.
3: Absolutely.
4: I want to take a moment to really understand what you do at Signal. The core promise is end-to-end encryption, which means only the sender or receiver can see the actual content of the messages. So how is that different from WhatsApp, which also has the same promise?
3: Well, the core promise of Signal is that in the digital world, where almost every micro action is surveilled, turned into data, processed in models, sold to advertisers, sold to data brokers, et cetera, we preserve the fundamental human right to private communication, full stop, which has existed for hundreds of thousands of years. That was the norm. If you and I are talking, that conversation is gone once we are done talking and part ways. And we have moved into a world where that ground has shifted dramatically out from under us, and that is no longer true. And we think that, you know, it is considered a fundamental human right for a very good reason. We can't live a full dignified life with the ability to question authority, to have different relationships with people, to test ideas, to blow off steam. If we don't have private communication, you can't do military strategy. You can't do human rights work. You can't do journalism, full stop. So Signal provides that in as robust a way as we can.
2: We approached Google on Meredith's assessment of their business model, but we've had no response. More from my conversation with Meredith Whittaker coming up. I'm Michelle Hussein, and this is Bloomberg.
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7: All investors should be students of history, as we talked about. And I think we know that over the course of history, there are cycles, that you're going to have a cycle where you're at war, and then another cycle where people are tired of war and you have peace for a while. At some point, you have peace long enough that people forget how bad war is and you end up in another war. And you have those similar cycles, whether it's the government spending and inflation and deflation, that sort of thing. Even the nature of debt, that debt feels great when nobody's asking you to pay it back and when interest rates are low. At some point, debt becomes pernicious and a giant problem. So I think we're likely to always see those cycles, at least as long as humans are in charge of markets. How do you navigate it? I think you navigate it by realizing that you may not see the cycle with clarity while you're in it, but you know there are cycles. You know that what seems to be true today for all time probably won't be true for all time, and hold on to that. So again, it goes to the idea of holding inconsistent ideas in your head at the same time. This is both true and likely at some point to become less true or untrue, and you don't know exactly how. So how do you hold a portfolio? You diversify. When things are up a lot and become more expensive and the go-forward return is low, you take profits, you trade out. When things are out of favor so badly that the returns look high, maybe there's a time to step in and buy during a period when others are dumping.
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12: 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Today, I'm speaking with Meredith Whitaker, president of the Signal Foundation.
13: We developed the encryption protocol, the Signal protocol, that moved the field forward. In 2013, we introduced that to the world, and that is the core of our offering that protects the message content on Signal. What you send only goes between sender and receiver. Only the people you're talking to know it. WhatsApp licenses that protocol from us, and they also apply it to many of their messages that are sent WhatsApp for Business is excluded from this in many cases, but they protect message content. So what you type, what you say is end-to-end encrypted. They can't see it, only the sender and receiver. However, you have to look at privacy beyond simply the message content. And this is where there are very fundamental differences between WhatsApp and Signal. Signal also applies encryption to protect what is called metadata, but that is extremely intimate and extremely revealing data. It's your profile photo, your name, who you talk to, when you talk to them, who's in your groups, how often you chat, when did you text your oncologist, when did you text your therapist, when did you text your lawyer, when did you text someone or your best friend, all of that information. So WhatsApp does collect that. We don't. We go out of our way to collect as close to no data as possible. And we make that open source.
14: Is it really that revealing, the other data, the message data? If someone can see that I wake up at 6 a.m. and I send a lot of messages at that time, and they might even know who I'm messaging, my mother, my colleagues, or people in other time zones. Is that really so revealing of me?
13: Oh, it absolutely can be. Are you messaging your FBI contacts because you want to be a source? Are you messaging a whistleblower attorney because you found corruption in your workplace and want to report that? Are you messaging a divorce lawyer? Are you messaging an oncologist?
14: Yeah, but what I mean is, again, it's like WhatsApp, for example, could see, oh, that other person is an oncologist, or that other person is in law enforcement, or is a source. But again, they can't see beyond that what the actual content is that I'm saying.
13: Well, no, not. Yeah, assuming that's not on WhatsApp for Business. However, I think we have to expand beyond simply the application and look at WhatsApp being owned by Meta, the parent company. Meta is a massive data collecting entity. Surveillance advertising is the heart of their business model. So, okay, you message your oncologist. All right, let's join that data with all of the other data we have in hand. We buy credit data from data brokers. We have Facebook data. We have Instagram data. And we have powerful AI models that can find patterns and search across this data.
14: So I might see ads for cancer drugs on Instagram? Is that what you're suggesting? Because surveillance advertising is a very inflammatory way to put it.
13: Well, I mean, it's a technical descriptor, right? It's targeted advertising based on the collection of data that reveals or reportedly reveals certain qualities of you and what you might like. Let's take another example. You're messaging a whistleblower attorney, and it's very high risk. And, you know, the corruption that you found is extreme. So they know, you know, okay, this is Whistleblower Aid, an organization that helps with that. Okay, it started messaging now. Okay, this is the contact. Okay, well, you know, what could they do with that? What could they reveal? Could that be subpoenaed? Could that be revealed to your employer? The fundamental answer is that, yes, this data is extremely revealing. It reveals patterns about you. We could hypothesize, but we know already that there's a woman who went to jail in the U.S. because Meta turned over DMs on Facebook Messenger between her and her daughter that showed her helping her daughter access and deal with reproductive care in the state of Nebraska.
14: Do you find it frustrating then when you see people not care about their privacy? Even like some people wouldn't even be aware, but people who are aware but just think this is the price I pay for these platforms being free at the point of use. Mm. Or maybe younger people especially who just think that there's nothing really in their life that they would mind being in the public domain.
13: Yeah, I find it frustrating when the argument that no one cares about privacy is leveraged by these firms to justify what they're doing. I don't actually find it frustrating when people who really, in my view, have little choice say, you know, hey, I can't do anything about this. I'm going to, you know, delete that from my long list of worries because I don't feel that I am empowered to act on this. I actually don't believe that people don't care about privacy, but I believe that the stakes are very obscure and we're all living in a world where we have dishes to do. We have bills to pay. We have things that are right on our doorstep to deal with. And thinking about data flows and privacy legislation is probably pretty far down on our list of concerns.
14: You had two big moments in the growth of Signal, both of which I remember. 2013, when Edward Snowden used it and trusted it to talk to journalists about US government surveillance. Mm-hmm. And the second was Signal Gate last year, when a journalist was added to a supposedly highly classified Trump administration discussion on military action. When the second happened, what did you think? This is a great advertisement for Signal because it's secure enough for the US government. Or
13: I thought, whoa, what's going on this morning? This is an interesting story. The article hit my feed the same time it hit anyone else's feed. And I think I had to read it twice to really let it sink in because it read almost like a telenovela. What I didn't anticipate after reading it initially was that Signal would become a main character and that it would become a story about Signal. And what I was primarily concerned about is that, suddenly Signal was being reported on, spoken about by millions of people who weren't familiar with the intricacies of encrypted messaging or the technology itself. And I wanted to prevent misinformation that could hinder Signal or misinform people who, often need to choose Signal in life or death consequences.
14: Because this was essentially about human frailty, someone who shouldn't have been added to that chat being added. And your worry was that it would make it look like Signal itself was insecure.
13: Yeah, it would be framed as a problem with Signal or a problem with privacy or, That was a very volatile, very heightened news cycle. So how that would turn out was not clear. But yes, this was ultimately men's thumbs doing things. That is not something an application developer can take responsibility.
14: Was it good for numbers?
13: It was, It turned out well for us. We saw growth across the US, across the world, and we've seen pretty steady growth since then.
14: Can I ask you, Meredith, how you reconcile yourself with where your product is being used by people to do harm to others, and particularly the example of child sexual abuse? Am I right in thinking that if paedophiles, abusers are using Signal to circulate images of child sexual abuse, that can happen without them fearing that you will hand over data to law enforcement?
13: We go out of our way to not be a social media company. So we could pump our numbers fairly easily if we added things like broadcast channels or features that allowed you to find people with similar interests and you meet strangers on Signal. But Signal has made a very conscientious choice to stay in our narrow lane as an interpersonal communications app, which means you have to encounter the person you're talking to in some capacity that is not a viral find a friend feed.
14: Yeah, that's outside the app essentially.
13: Yeah.
14: But once you do find that person, you can be sure that anything you share with them is free from outside.
13: Yeah, that is Signal's promise. We are open source. We are, people audit our code regularly. We have the open source community looking at our code. We cannot collect that data. We cannot turn that data over. And, look, we limit the features that allow virality. We limit the features that allow mass distribution. And we do that very conscientiously. I also need to make a fundamental point that is, it is simply true that encryption either works for everyone or it works for no one. There is no way to have a golden key or a special backdoor or access just for the good guys.
14: And do you ever struggle with that, knowing that there will be people who are using it for the most abusive possible images of children who are on Signal right now? Like, are there moments where you find that hard to reconcile or come to terms with yourself?
13: The fact of child sexual abuse is horrifying to me. Absolutely. And I think we need to take that so seriously as a society that needs to get much, much better with looking gnarly problems in the face and actually tackling them. But I also struggle with the persistent focus on privacy as the purported barrier to solving these issues when we have most of the Epstein list walking around without consequences, when we have so few mechanisms to actually help children when they report a powerful figure in their community, when we are defunding the actual law enforcement officers who take this data, act on this data, move to prosecute the uncles, the fathers, the pastors who are perpetrating this abuse.
14: Can I give you the example in the UK where many people would think you have to use every tool in the block, right? So you have to use the levers you're pointing to, and perhaps you have to use the levers in tech as well. So the UK government is moving towards making it compulsory for tech companies to ensure that children can't take or share nude images through their platforms. Is that workable, do you think? And if the UK compelled that, what would it mean for your presence here?
13: Well, I'll start by saying there's never been more data accessible to law enforcement than there is now. That we're law enforcement well-funded, we're social services well-funded.

0: to comment on her characterization of its business model and approach to privacy. A spokesperson for WhatsApp responded by saying, "We also look at privacy beyond encrypting messages. We don't keep logs of who everyone is messaging or calling. We do not track the messages people are sending one another for ads. We do not sell user data." More from my conversation with Meredith Whittaker coming up. I'm Michelle Hussein, and this is Bloomberg.
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5: I'm Michelle Hussein, and you're listening to some highlights of the Michelle Hussein Show podcast on Bloomberg Radio. Today, I'm speaking with Meredith Whitaker, president of the Signal Foundation. The LLMs, ChatGPT and Claude, like, what would you like us to be aware of in privacy terms when we put prompts into the chats?
6: Well, I mean, flatly, like, these are not your friends. These are not conscious beings. These are not sentient interlocutors.
5: They're very useful.
6: Sure. Many things are very useful.
5: You can delete chats, and you can say you don't want your chats to be shared.
6: You can say all sorts of things, but ultimately the power to determine whether that happens or not is in the hands of the entity that is running that service. And those can be stored, those can be logged, those can be mined for more data, those can be tweaked slightly to calibrate the responses to your purported preference on behalf of, say, advertisers. You know, maybe there's an airline that has paid to advertise. And instead of showing ads, perhaps, and I'm working with a hypothetical here, we don't have evidence of this, but this is very much in the realm of the possible. You say, hey, ChatGPT, find me a very cheap flight. And instead of finding you the cheapest flight, it finds you one with their preferred advertising partner that is not cheaper.
5: Do you use them?
6: I mean, I ask them to format a document here and there, but no, I have no relationship with them. I don't ask them questions. I'm very serious about my thinking and my writing, and I don't want the process of working through an idea, the struggle of not knowing and then figuring it out, to be foreclosed or eclipsed by the response of a system that's kind of averaging what's already out there.
5: Yeah, I guess that's a different argument. That's also about safeguarding your headspace or your thinking time beyond privacy. The next generation or the next layer of all these models is the more autonomous personal assistant type thing. You know, Microsoft Copilot. Yeah. Mustafa Suleiman was on this program and he said to me, you know, by next Christmas, you can be buying your Christmas presents through Microsoft Copilot, working out what you need to buy for whom. What do you think of that kind of autonomous agent being in people's lives? What would it mean in privacy terms?
6: Yeah, I mean, that's a great question. And let's take Mustafa's little vision of, you know, AI Christmas. I can't wait. Everyone's getting a gift certificate to Microsoft Copilot. but what would that mean, right? So we have a Windows laptop. It's running Copilot. And I say, hey, Copilot, I don't want to live my life. I would like you to live it for me. And I don't really want to think about the warm feelings I have for those that I'm buying gifts for, or think about what they might actually love, or, you know, engage in that like generous interpersonal communal feeling that maybe should be at the heart of Christmas. Who knows? But I don't have the time for that. I'm going to play pickleball or whatever the thing I am doing. And I would like you to do that for me. And I would like you to figure out what gifts to buy. I would like you to consult with my siblings group chat and see, you know, what our family might like. I would like you to buy those gifts, and I would like you to figure out how to get them to the right place. Well, okay, that would need access to my credit card. That would need access to my browser to pretend it is me, to drive through that browsing history to find those things. If it's accessing my siblings group chat, that would need access to my Signal. That would need the ability to message my siblings on my behalf. And then it would need my home address, say, to ship those gifts. It would need maybe my calendar to make sure they get there on time, et cetera, et cetera. So what you've just described is a system with very, very pervasive access across multiple applications and services. And importantly, in the context of Signal, it would constitute a kind of a backdoor in the Signal. it would be able to access signal, pull data
5: right.
6: out
5: so
6: of signal.
5: Your objection isn't just privacy and access to our data. It's actually that you think once something like that ends up on a phone because we've given it permission to, it could actually be a threat to Signal's ethos and promise.
6: We have described it metaphorically as breaking the blood-brain barrier between the operating system and the application layer. So
5: you can make Signal secure enough to protect against that?
6: Well, what we are seeing in the case of these agents are promises like this, right? The access of data at the application layer, pulling that data into a context window, but it's sort of a big data slurry that the agent sort of acts on and remembers. And then implementations, architectures for this agent that are very unsafe from a cybersecurity perspective.
5: Because the agent is essentially becoming the person, or the agent has been given the license to be
6: you have to
5: be me, or, well, not you, because I'm sure you would never go down this route. But
6: I try not to. That is my struggle. But you've given it what, you know, in sort of technical terms, like root access to your life. You've given it the keys to the kingdom, because to act on your behalf, it needs to be able to do everything you would do.
5: Do you worry then about this as an existential threat to Signal? It's clearly not that easy to run the foundation.
6: Yeah, I do. I do worry.
5: Because it seems quite likely that it will come to pass. Just if you look at how much bigger these companies are getting by the day, and they're going to need to make more promises about what they can offer. Mm-hmm. I use the example of Copilot, but there are others clearly.
6: Yeah. Any one of the operating system vendors that decides to implement an agent with these capacities is ultimately hollowing out the ability for Signal and others to guarantee privacy or data protection at the application layer. And this is a quiet but profound shift that we are witnessing.
5: Can you fight it?
6: Oh, I mean, I don't believe in inevitability, and I am willing to fight on my principles. You know, I don't know if I can win it, but I will do everything I can, because I think this is fundamental. I am concerned that we are seeing extremely hasty decisions made by very powerful actors. You know, we have three companies in the world with control over our core operating systems. That's Google with Android, Microsoft with Windows, and Apple with iOS, macOS. We all are relying on one or another of those, and they can make decisions by fiat that fundamentally harm our collective cybersecurity, that take away any choice we might have for privacy, and that completely hamstring developers at the application layer who've spent so much labor, so much money, so much intention on building different services that protect or do X, Y, and Z. So we are seeing, ironically, almost in the name of AI agents, a move of agency away from the application layer, away from the user, away from the consumer who uses these devices, back into these centralized companies.
5: Give us some advice then, because I think I could take away, okay, wherever you have the option to tick the box saying to limit the use of your data, do it. But I think you're also telling me that you don't really trust in what you get back for saying, don't use my data, I don't want it shared. Or,
6: well, you know, look, I think we have evidence that, you know, simply trusting is not a sound conclusion. I do come from maybe an old school where I think you should verify then trust. What is the advice? I think healthy skepticism and a recognition that this technology is not magic. It can be extremely useful. It can have profound applications, particularly where finding patterns in large amounts of data is useful for XYZ. But it runs on hardware. It runs on software. When we talk about AI, we're not talking about a magical sky god that can suddenly solve all our problems, answer all our questions. We are talking about a statistical model that is then embedded in a hardware software system using software libraries, implementing choices on the user interface level that are made by people that are susceptible to vulnerabilities.
5: Tell me what you do in your own life, because Signal for messaging, what else? What do you, what is common in the rest of our lives that you never use and you think we should? Like when you go for a run, do you put it on Strava?
6: No,
5: you would not do that?
6: No, I don't. I mean, I'm not the fulcrum of leverage for me is not individual consumer choice. And I am not trying to be a holier than thou purist, right? you know, I have a tracking app I use for different health metrics. It's been helpful for me. I travel a lot and it's been helpful for me seeing that.
5: That's health data.
6: Yeah, that is health
5: data.
6: That'll
5: be used.
6: Yeah. And I benefit from that. I think the lever we need to be pushing on is much more systemic change. I am not going to opt out of life. I am not going to go live in a cabin in the woods and like pay someone to print out my emails at the post office in town or whatever we're talking about, you know, so that I can feel private, right? Like if we look even at Signal's privacy promises, we're not talking about sort of isolation from our social, economic, political lives, living in a vacuum of like holier than thou cybersecurity purity. We're talking about the ability to talk to other people, to share with them, right? And so, yeah, I have an Instagram, right? I use social media. I have the NTS app. It's a really good web radio that has great mixes, right? Like I listen to that. Maybe they collect data. You know, I push reject all, but I don't always trust that that's actually rejecting cookies. I am a person living in 2026 and I want to participate in the world. You know, the choices offered, yes, no, or maybe aren't the choices you want. And so dream a little bigger. What do you want from these companies? What world do you want to live in? What world would be the thing you want to help build? And then how do you think about demanding from the people who have commandeered, who have created, who now hold so much power over our social and political and economic institutions via the tech infrastructures, the information ecosystem on the tech platforms, the AI decision-making that is inoculating so many functions in our lives? What do we need from them to help create that world? Not simply if I'm given the choice, yes or no, which do I choose? And that's the limit of my ability to enact any change in my life. But do we want tech in our education system and how? Yes, we do. Okay, well then what does it look like? And how do we work to guarantee that we're actually using it to shape that better world and not simply being shaped by decisions made on a whiteboard in Mountain View by a handful of product managers who really have to ship AI this quarter or they're not going to get promoted.
5: Who you probably know because you once used to work with them.
6: Yeah, and they're all named Mike.
5: Even now? Is it still like that?
6: Even now. I've heard.
5: You never miss that world? I mean, it's a very big bucks world apart from other things.
6: Am I sad I'm not like rich?
5: Yeah.
6: No. Like I'm hood rich. I'm happy being hood rich. I don't need to be rich.
5: What does hood rich mean?
6: It means rich in the context of the neighborhood
5: of your
6: you come
5: hood,
6: from,
5: right.
6: Not rich in the context of complaining about the champagne on your private flight.
5: And your hoods are both New York and Paris, so
6: I'm like, don't cry for me.
5: Meredith Whitaker, thank you so much.
6: It was great. Thank you.
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0: Centre at 8. Police say there is no place for racism after a series of violent attacks appearing to target Muslims across Edinburgh. Five people were injured at different locations in the city last night. Counter-terror officers say a 36-year-old white Scottish man's under arrest. Phoebe Southworth is following developments.
1: There was an incident in the Sight Hill area of the city and two men were injured. And then over the next 30 minutes, it kind of evolved. Three more men were attacked at retailers in the west and north of the city. And this was all across, you know, miles. It's not a small area you could just walk to. The suspect was then detained at 9:30 in the evening.
0: None of the injuries are life-threatening. Iran says it's reclosed the Strait of Hormuz, putting pressure on the framework for a peace deal. It's accusing America of violating the ceasefire agreement because of Israeli strikes in Lebanon. The US insists traffic is still flowing. Investigators are working out why two trains collided near Bedford, killing a driver and leaving nine people critically injured. Two trains bound for London collided yesterday evening. A quarter of Labour MPs are now publicly calling on Sir Keir Starmer to stand down. The numbers have intensified to 100 since potential leadership challenger Andy Burnham won the Makerfield by-election. Joe Root is fighting to avoid defeat for England's cricketers in the second test, with New Zealand closing in on a series-levelling victory. The stand-in captain is unbeaten on 75, with the hosts 182 for 5, chasing 463 at the end of day 4 at the Oval. Root also became only the second batter to pass 14,000 test runs. New Zealand bowler Carl Jameson says it was good to get the wicket of James Roo in the closing stages.
2: Yeah, certainly nicer having 5 down than 4, so... Nice one to grab at the end of the day and set us up for tomorrow.
0: Gordon Ramsay's daughter Holly has announced she's expecting a baby with her husband Adam Ramsay-Peaty. The Olympic swimmer is pictured on Instagram with his hand on her waist. The couple can't say they can't wait to meet their baby. She's due December. That's the latest. I'm Nick Qureshi.
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6: And I'm Joe Weisenthal.
5: Today you are listening to our conversation with Jacob Krempel, Senior Vice President of Procurement and Merchandising at Balder Specialty. We're talking about the business of securing food and why tomato prices have been soaring. I am very happy to say that we do, in fact, have the perfect guest. We're going to be speaking with Jacob Krempel. He is the SVP of Procurement and Merchandising over at Balder Specialty. So thank you so much for coming on All Thoughts.
7: Yeah, absolutely. Very excited to be here. I have quite a few friends that are flabbergasted that I get to be on All Thoughts of all things. So
5: no, this
7: I'm excited to talk tomatoes.
5: This is the perfect guest for the perfect moment. Can you tell us what Balder actually does?
7: Yeah, so Balder is a 30-year-old food service distribution company based up in the Hunts Point Market area of Bronx here in New York City. We distribute food from Maine to Northern Virginia, send out about 500 trucks a day with food, mostly to food service restaurants, right? So about 70% restaurants, 30% independent retail or other wholesalers. We got our start actually, you know, Balducci's in Greenwich Village.
5: Yeah, sure.
7: So Andy Balducci and Joe Doria. Joe Doria was their produce sourcing guy. And he was always out there looking for the best and most unique varieties that he could possibly find. And so suddenly they saw a lot of chefs that they knew in the area shopping at their store, had a great idea of starting a wholesale distribution company. So they took Balducci and Doria, combined them together.
5: That makes
7: sense.
5: That's
7: actually how you get Balder, which is a fun story. So that was in the 70s, 80s. That business grew, expanded, started to blow up. They spun it off as a separate company in 91 when Andy Balducci's son-in-law, Kevin Murphy, took over the business. He ran it until about 2013 when he passed away from cancer. And his son TJ is our owner now and CEO, and he's been running the company since then.
8: Within the realm of food distribution, if someone asked me to like name all the food distributors, I would be able to name Sysco. We've done at least one episode on them. I might be able to name United Natural Foods, and then I would be able to name Balder.
7: Mm-hmm.
8: And with Balder would be the only one that I would associate in my mind, maybe because you've done a good job with branding, et cetera. It's like, okay, these are high quality ingredients rather than just food distribution. Who are your clients? Who do you sell into at Balder?
7: Yeah, we sell just about anybody, right? But I think we've made our bread and butter as this, I know I listened to your Sysco episode, right? And broadliners that you were talking about on that podcast. We view ourselves as a highliner. So we're going to carry a wide assortment. We carry everything from meat and dairy to produce, which is what we had our start in. And that's our wheelhouse for sure. But we have experts in all of those areas. And our job is to build a curated assortment of maybe 7,500 SKUs versus the Sysco carrying 20,000 plus, right? So the merchants on my team, they just have this insatiable appetite to go out and find the best produce, the best meat that they possibly can to fit whatever that customer's need is, whether it is something that's more commodity based, like a basic romaine, to high specialty variety tomatoes, like some of the ones that I brought
8: today.
7: And
8: what's the mix in terms of restaurants versus grocery stores or restaurants versus whatever else?
7: Yeah, so we're about 70%, maybe a little bit more in restaurants.
8: Okay.
7: And there we service everything from the Michelin star partners that we have, that we have a lot of long existing relationships with some of the top chefs in the areas that we serve, to your local bodegas or bagel shops as well.
5: So how does the relationship with supermarkets or restaurants typically work? Would it be, I'm a restaurant and I don't know, I want to do a caprese salad. And so mm-hmm. I need some really good tomatoes. Do I call you up and I ask you specifically to source tomatoes for the salad? Or do you have like a catalog that I start flipping through? Or
7: yeah, so you go to baldorfood.com, right? And you go onto our website. And from there, you can see our full assortment. And then once you sign up as a customer, then you're able to see pricing and availability and some of those things to make the decisions of what you possibly want to buy. Hmm. We also have our sales reps that are partnering with a specific set amount of accounts that bring that white glove service, right? We want to make sure that you have somebody that you can call and pick up the phone and say, hey, I want to do a caprese salad. What do you
5: think
7: will
5: work? Where are my tomatoes?
7: Yeah, or they're late. Yes, exactly. We get mostly those calls, but also some of the innovation calls as well of like, I'm looking to do a caprese. What would you suggest, right? And so between that high touch white glove service that our sales teams provides, as well as our merchandising expertise and storytelling on the website that we love to do, we're really able to maybe bring that picture full circle a little bit better than maybe some others out there to really allow you to tell that story on your menu.
8: So I don't really know that much about the restaurant industry, but I read Kitchen Confidential. Mm-hmm. And there in that book, Anthony Bourdain talks a lot about like, you know, he'll play off the suppliers. He's like, oh, this guy could get me this fish at this price. What can you do? But this strikes me as very relevant in the time of high price volatility, which we've particularly seen over the last several years. Talk about the duration of contracts and how long they can last. I've never seemed to be able to get clear answers on this. Can a restaurant, say, lock in a price for 6 months? Is it week by week? What are these relationships and how stable are they?
7: Yeah, that's a trade secret, Joe. Okay. No, I'm kidding. No, I think we want to meet the chef where they are, right? And so we offer a wide variety of opportunities of how they might want to price with us, right? Anything from daily pricing to weekly pricing to, depending on the size of the restaurant chain, we will offer longer term contracts as well. But I do think there is some push and play left in this industry of, you know, a chef wants to be able to price shop a little bit, right? Okay. And so a lot of our customers, you know, our view is that we provide that value, not just in making sure that you have a good value on the price, but that our service is way above par, right? We're going to deliver on time. Our cutoffs are the latest that you can get from any distributor. So if you're a chef in New York City at 11 o'clock at night, you can go on our website and still order product where most other competitors.
8: And what time would it get there the next morning?
7: Depending on their account and their delivery time, as early as 6 a.m.
8: Wow.
7: Yeah.
5: So are you seeing a lot of customers at the moment trying to lock in tomato prices given where they seem to have gone to recently?
7: This tomato pricing thing is unique as far as like how expensive it got. But I'd say in general in produce, this is like a very much a normal working environment for my team of just prices spiking and going crazy here and there. And I think a lot of that is produce demand, especially in the U.S., is rather inelastic in the short term. Mm-hmm. And it's so reliant on weather and acreage grown and the production out of that acreage that you see very wild swings in markets all the time, right? Like tomatoes was the last thing to pop.
8: Yeah.
7: I guarantee this summer you're going to be hearing about romaine again because that's already almost $100 a case right now, which is insane for romaine because of bad weather in California and avocados as well. Avocados went from $30 a case to $80 a case in literally the span of a week.
8: Wow.
7: In the last week.
8: Prices of tomatoes, there was actually a Bloomberg piece just yesterday. Prices up 40% from a year ago. Let's decompose the price of a tomato. So I buy a tomato and it's 40% more. Like, you know, how much of that is transport? How much of that is fertilizer? How much of that is land, et cetera? Like, what goes into the price of a tomato and what is the main driver of swings year over year?
7: Yeah. So let's maybe break this down a couple different ways.
8: Great.
7: So you have your retail price point that a customer sees. Let's save that for a second. Let's talk about the wholesale price of like what a going price of a tomato should be if you're going to go directly to a farmer and buy half a truck of tomatoes, right? For that piece, there's all the costs they have to grow, right? So you're talking fertilizer, seed, labor, water, the production costs around their facility, the energy, and the trucking, right? Those are the base things that go into growing a tomato, right? So they have a base cost that they have to hit every year to just break even, right? The way that market works is then usually typically they're going to contract a certain portion of it to try to make sure they get a guaranteed return to make some profit. And then they're going to call that 60, 70%. The rest are going to try to play on the open market, which means whatever the USDA price is, going rate for what a wholesale tomato should be. That's what we're going to sell the rest of the 30% at, right?
8: Okay.
7: To try to catch some of these upswings and actually make some profit, right? Like a lot of these growers that we deal with, this is a razor thin margin business,
8: yeah.
7: just like ours is as well, and grocery is as well, right? Like your food cost is such a huge part of the cost for whether it's a grower, a retailer, a food service distribution company, you're playing in margins of single digits, mm-hmm. right? What happened specifically this time was, if you look at winter growing of tomatoes, you can't grow a tomato in New Jersey in the winter. You can't grow it in Illinois in the winter, right? You're going to be growing tomatoes in Florida.
8: We'll get to the greenhouse conversation yes. a little bit, but yep. yeah, okay.
7: Right, but your traditional field tomatoes are going to be grown in Florida and in Mexico. And you think of, okay, for December until the spring starts, right? So call around this time when some of the more local programs start going further south. If you needed 100 tomatoes for the U.S. market, 30 of them are going to come from Florida. 70 of them are going to come from Mexico.
8: Okay.
7: So about 70% of our tomato production in the winter is done in Mexico now, 30% in the U.S. If you go back pre-NAFTA or right around when NAFTA started, that was completely reversed. It was about 80% domestic, 20% Mexico, which we can also dive into, which is a fascinating
8: yeah.
7: story. The globalization of produce, and when we talk about flavor and quality, it's a very interesting story as well. When this freeze, so there are two freezes that happened in Florida this winter. That took 80% of the crop in Florida out
8: wow.
7: completely. Blooms fell off.
8: Wow.
7: Vines died. Was not a great situation, right? Over $150 million worth of tomatoes lost.
8: Huh.
7: Again, produce demand is rather inelastic. So you took a market that needed 100 tomatoes and you took 26 out of the equation and you're left with, you know, the 74 tomatoes that are left for 100. Right. And anytime that happens, that's where you see these spikes. So it's less about the input costs themselves.
8: Got it.
7: At this point, I would say a majority of it was weather related. Now, the other thing is they're always going to grow a little bit more than what we need for the market or their best guess. But it's a very segmented industry. So nobody knows exactly how much acreage everybody's putting in. The USDA does some projections. But in general, we did see Mexico decline their production a little bit this year, probably 3-4%. Doesn't sound like a lot, but when they're supplying 70% of the U.S. market in the winter, that was actually quite a bit. While that was because of the anti-dumping tariff that was put in place of 17% and change that was implemented back in July of last year. So it's a long history between Florida growers and Mexico growers about the price of tomatoes and what a fair cost to grow actually is. So in the 90s and into the 2000s, there were accusations by Florida growers of dumping
8: yeah.
7: by Mexico growers. There's the Mexico defense was our cost to produce is lower. We have lower labor costs. We're getting better yields. So this isn't actually something that like we're economically selling lower in our home country versus you or not. I think there's truth on both sides to that for
8: mm-hmm.
7: sure. But we had these suspension agreements in place that had floors on tomato pricing that was allowed to be charged in the U.S. from Mexico growers. That changed last year in July when the U.S. government reopened the case and put the anti-dumping tariff on Mexico. And that change created more uncertainty than maybe the floor would have under the old suspension agreements that were in place. So between those two things, I think it was a little bit of a perfect storm of you decimated the Florida crop. Mexico didn't have a ton of extra production left available. And you see this crazy spike where a case of tomatoes on average went from in April, much closer to the five-year average, to May was $65 a case on average for the whole month and very high.
8: Stay tuned for more of our interview with Jacob Krempel at Belder Specialty Foods. We are talking about the surge in price of tomatoes. To hear the full conversation, subscribe to Odd Lots wherever you get your podcasts. I'm Jill Weisenthal.
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0: Hey, this is Freddie Coleman from Freddie and Harry. 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
2: Oddlots on Bloomberg Radio. I'm Tracy Alloway.
3: And I'm Joe Weisenthal.
2: Today's episode, we are looking at the surging price of tomatoes and where tomatoes actually come from. We're speaking with Jacob Krempel, the SVP of Procurement and Merchandising at Baldor Specialty. Would you expect prices to actually go up even more from here?
4: So in June, we're back to the five-year average already.
3: Oh, good.
4: It's, towards the end of May into June, it started to drop again. But this is where you get into the retail component. You know, everybody says retailers, they take their prices up like a rocket and down like a feather.
3: Mm-hmm.
4: And so retailers will use this as an opportunity to see, is there a new price floor that they're happy with where maybe I'm going to charge the consumer a little bit more than I traditionally used to when these markets are this cheap, because the customer is still going to pay, it might not be $2.69 a tomato, but maybe $1.99 a tomato when I used to be able to have to go to $1.49, right? If you think of grocery retail economics, it's changed significantly over the last 15 years.
3: Hmm.
4: So if you think of like how much home delivery or click and collect, like pick up at the store, they're much more advertising and marketing companies now where they're selling customer data to their suppliers about what are customers actually purchasing or not. All these things cost money for them to stand up and run, right? And so I think what you're seeing is while grocery EBITDA is about the same, they're all still that, you know, traditionally was 4 to 6. Now you might see the larger retailers in that still maybe 4 to 6, 5 to 7 range.
3: As margin. Okay.
4: Yep. At the end of the day, when you take all their costs into account, right, they have a lot more expense on the books in ways that they didn't have before, because they're having to pay for the additional labor and tech infrastructure and warehouses to be able to do the direct delivery, the more like Amazon style approach that everybody is used to of like, I want something today and I want it now.
3: So just to be clear, the margins are stable because on the one side of the ledger, their costs have gone up, build out all this tech. But on the other side, they have data that they can sell and that is monetizable, and they roughly even out, and that's how you get the stable margin.
4: Yep. And they're also charging you a higher price a bit as well, right? Like I think some of the consumer is definitely paying for some of their want of being able to get stuff more on demand.
3: Right.
4: Right. As well as the variety that they're expected to carry. A grocery store in the 70s, a produce department was probably 75 to 100 SKUs. A grocery store today is 300 to 500 SKUs in their produce department.
3: Wow.
4: So they're expected to carry this high variety, all these unique things that comes with more shrink as well. Right. So they have to balance all of that. So with those economics changes for them, I do think what we're seeing is that retailers are tending to hold on to prices longer than they traditionally would to try to help pay for some of this. And that's where you think of beef is also one of the things everybody's talking about, how crazy beef prices are. And they are insane. I was at a restaurant the other weekend in the city, and they had a strip steak on the menu for like $120.
2: Oh my God, for a strip steak?
3: I love a strip steak, but that's crazy.
4: But people are still paying that, which is crazy. Like the demand for beef is not slowing down, even though these prices are getting so high.
2: Yeah.
4: But if you look at retail versus wholesale, the cutout, the difference between the retail price of beef and the wholesale price of beef is at the highest that it's ever been, both in a dollar perspective and a percent perspective. So go back 20 years, the difference between the price per pound of beef at wholesale and retail was probably 30%.
3: Uh-huh.
4: Now it's probably closer to 40, 45%.
3: Really?
4: Yeah. So again, retailers are sort of like building on this momentum of this idea of like
3: push,
4: this, you know, lack of consumer knowledge of what the market really is. And that's something we can't play in the food service side of the business. We're up like a rocket, down like a rock, because our chefs and some of the buying teams that they have are much more knowledgeable about markets than the average consumer is.
2: Interesting. So if they see high tomato prices in the headlines, they're not going to be fooled thinking that like, oh, it's going to go up even further from here. They're like, all right, the spike's done. Why are you still charging me this amount?
4: They're going to log on to the USDA website and look at prices. They're going to be talking with some of our farmers and growers about field projections as well with some of them. And so, it's a much more savvy buyer than maybe the traditional, you know, American retail consumer.
3: It's interesting to think that, you know, one of the promises of the internet was like, oh, the customer is going to be able to like be so well informed, right? And they're going to know, like, they're going to be able to find the best price. And there probably is that to some extent, right, that there probably are customers who are like extremely well informed and can find the best price. But the part that they didn't talk about was that the retailer would be very well informed about the customer,
2: right. Mm-hmm.
3: And that they would be just as savvy and have all kinds of counter tactics to counter the customer's ability to learn about the price.
2: Right. And not to get all antitrust, but if the customer has limited options for buying tomatoes, it's not like you can go into a supermarket armed with your knowledge of the USDA website and start negotiating. Although that would be fun.
4: I can't say I haven't tried that before. It doesn't work.
2: Oh, interesting. All right.
4: I do complain to the head produce clerk at our store every once in a while about the price.
3: Yes, I know the real
4: price of this. Like, come on, guys.
2: What's the deal with disease in tomatoes? Because I see that mentioned a little bit in relation to Mexico. And my assumption nowadays is that basically every major crop in the world is dealing with like some sort of very troublesome disease or pest or something like that. Is it the same for tomatoes?
4: Yeah, for sure. And I think that created some, I'd say, pre-freeze impact in general on the tomato industry, where acreage and production was probably slightly down overall, mostly in greenhouses. They were dealing with a couple different viruses that were sweeping through the more traditional greenhouse varieties of mostly your snacking tomatoes, right? That they were not used to and didn't really expect to have to deal with. And those viruses were decimating those greenhouses, where they'd have to tear everything out, soil included, and just replant and start everything from the beginning in these greenhouses. Oh. So tomato pricing, especially on more of the snacking or high flavor variety of things that you would see in a grocery store have been pretty volatile for a while now because of this. They've introduced some new varieties that are very promising and have slowed the impact of this already. But it's Mother Nature at the end of the day, right? And like it's a continually evolving Mother Nature that you're always going to be dealing with something new as a grower.
3: So let's talk about the quote tomato price, because there isn't actually a tomato price, because there isn't actually a tomato. And like we have one kind and here's a box. And I think there's a few different types of tomatoes just within this one box alone. So I sort of have a two-part question. The first part is, how correlated are tomato prices, like whether we're talking about like a New Jersey beefsteak tomato or one of these, like generally speaking, is there a sort of stable relationship between tomato prices, or do you see like, you know, the big fat red ones might be pricing in a very different trajectory than, say, these multicolor snacking tomatoes?
4: Yeah, they all interplay with each other a little bit. I would say you do have more complementary or substitutable tomatoes, right? So if you think of like a round tomato, like your New Jersey beefsteak and Aroma tomato.
3: Yeah, the Aroma,
4: those are pretty interchangeable. So in Florida, what happened was it was a huge wipeout of rounds. And so it created a lot of pressure on the Roma market as well. And so you saw that explode. And then this one was so bad that anybody was trying to get any tomato they could get. So you did see it start to affect some of the more cherry tomatoes or vine ripe tomatoes that you would see out there. I'd say in general, there's some interplay. It all depends on, again, supply and demand. If there's not a ton of rounds to go around, then Romas are going to get pushed up. If there's not a ton of Romas to go around, then everybody's going to switch into the high flavor stuff.
3: So then, speaking of the high flavor stuff, so it's like, you know, I'm addicted to them.
4: Yeah.
3: My children really like them. Do you see at the farm level, essentially, a redistribution of acreage towards the high value, high margin stuff, such that they're just not as a percent or just the whole like not growing as much of like the frankly like boring tomatoes period, that like there is just less, because I have to imagine the more margins, higher price for some of these, that it's like, well, why are we planting the cheap normie tomatoes?
4: Yeah, I think cheap normie tomatoes.
3: Like when I was a kid, we didn't know about that.
4: Yeah,
3: we didn't know about these tomatoes.
4: Yeah, exactly. And that's sort of like the evolution of the tomato market, like, as well. There's still a consumer for a basic round tomato or vine ripe tomato Aroma, right? Like, and there's a use for that. You're going to put that on a sandwich, or you're going to make a salsa out of it or something like that, right? Again, there's consumers that want that basic tomato, maybe the more mild flavor.
3: Yeah.
4: That's going to be a guaranteed quality and look a certain way and always be the perfect round shape that when they're in their restaurant or their production facility, they're always going to get the same yield out of it, right? What's interesting to me on the consumer side is definitely, the explosion of these flavored tomatoes. And I think what you're seeing here is that growers that might have grown traditionally cherry tomatoes or other type of tomato varieties are replacing them with these more sweeter varieties because they know that customers like these, the snacking tomatoes in vogue, right? People will just eat these as a snack versus only on a salad or something like that. So what you're seeing is probably more a replacement of maybe some of the older varieties of these that don't drive as much flavor with the newer ones.
2: Earlier, I went to look up tomato prices on the terminal, and I just realized there's a Japanese bank
3: called Tomato Bank. I just learned that, too.
2: And it has an amazing logo.
3: You would bank there if you lived in Japan.
2: Just off the brand identity. What's the correlation between fresh tomato prices and canned tomato prices? If fresh ones are going up, would it be reasonable to assume that the canned ones are going to go up as well?
4: No, they're completely different markets, I would say.
2: Interesting. Okay.
4: Yeah. So a lot of your canned production type tomatoes are grown mostly in California. Different varieties, different subsets, different, completely different growing regions for the most part. They do grow some processed stuff in Florida as well. But you would see maybe some pressure on that. But again, they're very different supply chains in production. So those are also longer term contracts that producers put in place. So I think you see them able to cost control maybe a little bit tighter than the fresh industry can.
3: So one of the, so you talked about the weather as being a major disruptor, but we know, and this is something that else comes up, we know that there's actually two things that we talk about a lot on the podcast. One is the cardboard box that this set of tomatoes are in, but then also freight costs and that actual truck and diesel and other things. We know that just trucking is on a big upsurge, particularly in like the last 6 months.
4: Absolutely.
3: What do you see at Belador on the sort of pure logistics element? And how much would you say when I buy a case of tomatoes, am I paying for the shipping component or the trucking component?
4: For sure. This wouldn't be an odd lot podcast about logistics, right?
3: Yeah.
4: It's been rather extreme lately, obviously with oil prices going up and tightening availability within the trucking industry as well.
3: Yeah.
4: If you think of some of the crackdown on immigration, sort of like truckers that are crossing the border from Mexico, we are seeing the supply of trucks shrink a little bit as well.
3: Yeah.
4: Those two things together have caused prices to explode, where a team drive, so two drivers on a truck so that you can alternate so you can get it from the West Coast to the East Coast in the shortest amount of time. So a team drive truck that we would run from Salinas, California, the veg capital, the salad bowl of America, right? 8 months ago might have been $10,000-$11,000 for that. We saw prices a couple of weeks ago as high as $16,000-$17,000. Which I have never seen in my whole career. I grew up in this industry. My dad was a produce buyer. I grew up with him taking me out to fields and meeting with growers and seeing him be able to build those relationships and partnerships. And that's what got me interested in this industry was doing that with him. I've never in my whole career seen prices that high before.
3: More to come from our conversation.

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2: 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I'm Tracy Alloway.
3: And I'm Joe Weisenthal.
2: On today's show, we are talking food prices, specifically the surging cost of tomatoes and how restaurants and supermarkets actually go about getting them. We are speaking with Jacob Krempel, SVP of Procurement and Merchandising at Baldor Specialty. Wait, now I'm curious, did you ever think about going into farming directly?
4: No, I did work for a grower shipper for a couple years out of college, L&M in North Carolina, to get that experience on the grower side and understand that. But no, my love was that sort of anytime my dad would go and meet with a grower, he was always talking about Kroger's customer and what he needed for the customer. It wasn't what he needed for him as, you know, running this buying office they had in Vero Beach, Florida that bought all the produce for East Coast and a lot of their imports.
5: He was a buyer for Kroger.
4: Yeah.
5: Okay.
4: Yep. So he ran their produce buying office that they had in Florida that managed all the produce buying for the East Coast. So yeah, he'd take me out of school when I was in kindergarten on a Friday and we'd go to, you know, really sexy, amazing places like Immokalee, Florida, or Moultrie, Georgia to go look at produce. We'd stop and play around to golf or go to a baseball game or some type of event on the way to make
2: that
4: it interesting.
2: Really nice.
5: That sounds really nice. Yeah.
4: But I'd sit there and listen to him and everything was about the customer. To him, right? And so, like, for him, he won if his customer won and if his grower won, right? Uh-huh. And part of what attracted me to come to Baldor last year was this mindset that Baldor had was the same thing. Like, for me, it's all about making sure we can meet the need of our customer wherever that is, whether that's a commodity romaine heart you can get anywhere to a girl and duck tomato like I brought here that's unique to us and incredible flavor and just an amazing story of Aaron and his family and what they've done. So, you know, to answer your question, I always wanted to be able to, I don't know, build something to bring value to the customer, right? And for me, that was sort of following in his footsteps, I guess, a little bit in doing this.
2: I want to ask about tomato strains, but before I do, I need to ask about something else we've been discussing on the podcast, which is fertilizer prices. So if there's one thing I know about tomatoes from growing them myself, they're heavy feeders, right?
4: Yeah.
2: Like they need a lot of biodegradable material off of which to actually grow and feed. Would you expect higher fertilizer costs in the future to start feeding into the retail price of tomatoes?
4: Yeah, absolutely. As you think about contracting cycles within tomatoes, you know, retailers will be renegotiating costs throughout the year, depending on different growing regions, et cetera. Right now, growers have been able to mostly pre-bought, right, especially the bigger ones. So their fertilizer cost is pretty locked in at this point. But what you're going to see over the next 6 months is that's going to start to evaporate. So at Baldor, our big contracting season is coming up towards the end of the summer, where we try to lock with a lot of our growers to make sure we can get consistency in supply for our customers. Our growers are already talking about the cost of fertilizer with us.
5: Yeah.
4: And saying, we've got you covered now, but come contracting for next year. This is something we definitely have to talk about. So I do expect it to affect that price, but then it comes down to how much are we willing to take versus how much does a retailer have to pass on to a consumer.
5: So you mentioned that this box of tomatoes we have in front of us is a company called Girl and Doug, which I hadn't heard of.
4: Yeah.
5: And you said they have an incredible story. I'm on their website right now, and I'm already learning about a bunch of tomato. Are they varietals?
4: Varieties. Yeah.
5: Varieties. There's a baby Yoda tomato. Do you know that?
2: This is part of the fun of buying your seeds every year.
5: Cider pop tomato, a firebird tomato.
2: Yeah.
5: I knew about the sun gold, an atomic tomato. When you say, okay, they have this amazing story, like how does a company become like they break through in the tomato market and like such that they're like, you know, someone might go to their website. Like, what is that story? And like, how do they have all these like new exciting varietals? When did this become a thing?
4: Yeah, I'd say probably over the last like 15 years or so, you've seen a big explosion in the snacking tomato category. Mm. And a lot of that was driven by greenhouse production.
5: Oh, okay.
4: Right. So the ability to grow perfectly indoors with the exact right temperature, humidity, water control. I'm sure Tracy, with your home beds, you would love to have that, right?
2: Oh my God. If I could get an irrigation system going, that would be a game changer. But I won't.
4: It allows these growers to grow seed varieties that might be a little bit more challenging outdoors. Right. And if you think of, especially Aaron and Girl and Doug, these varieties that they have in here, these are highly susceptible to disease. Now, he grows still outdoors, shade house, and a little bit of greenhouse, but they're unique. They take a little extra TLC, I would say, than a traditional, you know, round tomato. And so with the explosion of greenhouse production, which really started in Holland, over there, they're probably 15, 20 years ahead of us. They were growing some of these really cool, unique varieties over there. The seed companies over there are very innovative. And what you saw was U.S. companies understanding this snacking tomato, or Canadian companies really understanding the snacking tomato category was a big opportunity. Started partnering with a lot of these seed companies over there to trial new things.
2: But how do these new varieties, because there are so many different tomato varieties, right? Yeah. And they, a lot of them have very amusing names,
5: yeah.
2: like cream sausage or striped tiger
5: or Baby whatever, Yoda.
2: Or Baby Yoda. Like, how do they actually enter, I guess, like the customer's consciousness such that restaurants or supermarkets are asking for these particular varieties, or such that you're convincing them that this is what they need?
4: Yeah, I'd say it's almost the other way around.
2: Okay.
4: I would say that it's really the restaurants and then the retailers that are pushing the demand towards the consumer of what they want to buy. I really do think a lot of it starts with restaurants. And if you see something specific on a menu in a restaurant and you try it, you're like, oh my gosh, I want to try this at home.
5: Mm.
4: Right. And so like we view that very much as our wheelhouse at Baldor is our ability to go and find things like this that you'll want to call this a Girl and Doug tomato medley on the menu. Because, you know, something unique that not a lot of your competitors are going to have. And it's this cool story that if a customer asks, that hopefully you've talked to your wait staff and they can educate the consumer a little bit about the story of a Girl and Doug, right? And so I think it's less about what the consumer thinks they want or that they've heard about this type of thing. I think it's more they've seen it somewhere and tried it. And then a lot of these bigger tomato companies, Sunset, Mastronardi Produce is a big partner of ours. You know, they're one of the most innovative when it comes to seed varieties. They have acres of testing greenhouses where they're consistently testing new varieties to see what will be a good mix of flavor and yield and something that's unique or colored differently that they think would be a hit with consumers. And then they're launching it. And just like anything, it comes down to marketing and advertising and getting it in the customer's hand to be able to drive that demand.
5: So I've been to one of these multi-acre indoor tomato greenhouses in Leamington, Ontario, and I was there on a very sort of like chilly, drizzly October day.
4: Mm-hmm.
5: And inside the greenhouse, it felt like the most beautiful spring day, like the dream spring day. And so like it was amazing, but all I could think about was like, this must just cost a fortune in electricity costs to maintain this incredible climate. And the light was so beautiful, obviously. And it's because I believe they have a natural gas pipeline that like feeds a lot of this from the U.S., goes under the Great Lakes or whatever, or through, and then powers this. What about like if we're talking about greenhouse grown tomatoes and the recreation of a beautiful spring day, how much is it like variability in electricity costs or energy costs are going to go into that tomato?
4: Yeah, I mean, it all plays a factor, right, Joe? And I think with these greenhouses, energy is a huge component. But I would say still just as much, it's the fertilizer and it's the labor and the production costs as well. So in general, if you think of like tomato markets now, right, that were so high, the growers were not the ones making a killing. Right. If you think about it, they lost 80% of their crop.
5: Yeah.
4: They're selling a tomato for $100 a case. Like this is a razor thin margin business for our farmers where, you know, you're going to have great years and you're going to have bad years. And a lot of it comes down to your input costs. And then what's the, you know, USDA going rate for tomato based on supply and demand. And so right now is a tough time for these guys because these input cost pressures are so high. And there's a lot of pressure from our side to try to keep costs down as much as possible, right? It's that yin and yang between a customer and a supplier of, you know, I want to try to keep my costs as competitive as possible. They still need to make a good return. We've got to figure out how to do that equally with each other.
2: So given razor thin margins for, you know, places like restaurants, I assume that if they're serving a salad that is mostly tomatoes, I'm going to go back to the Caprese salad example, although I guess there's mozzarella or which cheese do you use for Caprese?
5: Buffalo.
2: Yeah. So I guess that's probably going up as well. Anyway, if the prime component of a particular dish is spiking, basically, and we seem to be experiencing more spikes overall in recent years, right? We have beef, we have eggs, you mentioned romaine lettuce, avocados, potentially. How are restaurants actually managing their menu prices? Because I assume they need to know, like, if they come up with a dish, they're going to be able to sell it for a reasonable margin in the future. But then if you have such volatility in ingredient prices, that seems really, really difficult to predict.
4: Oh, absolutely it is. But I think if you take a step back a bit, on the restaurant side, the cost of food is about 30% of their overall cost, right? If you go back to our retail example, a retailer, 75% of their cost, 70 to 75% of their cost is the cost of the actual food, right? So let's take a burger in New York. 2019, it was probably $14-15 on the menu. Today, a good burger on the menu is $22 or $23. If you look at the actual food cost of that burger, it's probably gone from maybe $3.50 to $5.50. That's a $2 increase. That's huge. That's substantial, right? Like, food costs are definitely up significantly, but that's not the full 14 to 22 to 23. We don't talk about it enough, but the other input costs of running a restaurant are up significantly as well, whether it's labor, rent, utilities, that type of stuff as well. Like, those pressures you're seeing just as much on the cost of the food in a restaurant are pushing their pricing up as much as food is, right? And so, yeah, for a chef, like, their goal is to be as consistent in their food costs as possible. I think that's why a lot of them tend to have that, like, I want you to price me daily or weekly, and I want to shop you around, and I don't want to commit to volume with you type of aspect that we have from some partners. Others go the other way, where they want to be able to partner, but you have this sort of, like, dichotomy in the industry of, you know, different ways of viewing how they keep their food costs honest, right, with their distributor.
2: What's your favorite tomato variety? What should we be checking out this summer? Let's say price is irrelevant.
4: Price is irrelevant. Yeah, I think when tomato prices are high, any of these prices are high, what I would tell any average retail consumer is, like, go outside your comfort zone. There's so much good varietal produce out there, whether it's in your local farmer's market or even in your grocery store now. I'd say mass availability, if you're looking for something in the store, Sunset Mastronardi Flavor Bombs. Incredible. They've got a line of bombs. They're four or five different varieties that they grow.
2: Are those the ones that come in, like, little packets?
4: Yeah, they're flat little clamshells, almost like these berries are, right?
5: Oh, yeah.
4: Usually still on the vine. Those are incredible. And some of the top restaurants in New York are using them for, like, pasta sauce and different things like that. It is a main ingredient because the flavor profile on those is just so perfect. I'd say for our restaurant consumer or somebody that's not in retail, it's these Girl and Doug tomatoes that I brought for you guys. These varieties that they have in this medley are 100% grown for flavor.
2: All right, Jacob, that was amazing.
5: Yeah, that was amazing.
2: We had a lot of fun talking about tomatoes and also the food distribution business. Thank you so much for coming on All Thoughts.
4: Yeah, thank you guys.
5: And thank you for the tomatoes.
2: And
4: absolutely.
2: The strawberries.
4: Enjoy. Yeah.
5: This has been All Thoughts on Bloomberg Radio. I'm Joe Weisenthal.
2: And I'm Tracy Alloway.
5: To hear the rest of this episode and all of our interviews, be sure to subscribe to All Thoughts wherever you get your podcasts. 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
3: You're listening to Bloomberg Wealth with me, David Rubenstein. On today's show, I'm speaking with Rob Wallace, CEO of Stanford Management Company. He now runs one of the largest university endowments, and Stanford Management CEO Rob Wallace says his previous job as a professional ballet dancer prepared him well for the pressures of managing money.
4: Stepping onto the stage of a major opera house in front of 3,000 or 4,000 people to do a hard ballet is probably the most acute pressure I've ever felt in my life.
3: Wallace spent 16 years dancing on some of the world's biggest stages, including the Kennedy Center and the Metropolitan Opera. He retired at 32, enrolled at Yale as a freshman, graduated summa cum laude, and never looked back. At Yale, Wallace interned for David Swensen, the pioneer of modern endowment investing, who quickly took him under his wing. And as Wallace planned to get an MBA, Swensen had another idea.
4: David Swensen said to me, "You're too old to get an MBA. If you stay and work here full time, I think I can give you a lot of opportunities to learn and grow as an investor."
3: And grow he did. After 5 years at Yale's endowment office, Wallace moved to London to run the investment firm Alta Advisors, a role he held for 11 years before Stanford came calling.
4: It wasn't broadly known what I had done in London, but it was known among the subset of the investment community that knew a lot about endowments.
3: Today, Wallace oversees Stanford's endowment at approximately $50 billion. It's the fourth largest endowment in the country, behind Harvard, the University of Texas System, and Yale. Since taking the helm in 2015, he's restructured the portfolio, cutting the number of external partners from 300 to around 85 to create a more concentrated strategy. He says his biggest challenge isn't yet performance, it's scale.
4: It gets harder as you get bigger, but also the world is evolving very, very fast and in very unusual ways right now with AI. I think intellectual curiosity is really a really key thing. I think that discipline lines up well with the type of investment that we do at Stanford.
3: In the beginning of the 20th century, no major university had any significant endowment. They had tuition, and they get some donations from time to time. Why do we need these big endowments?
4: If you go back 100 years, you know, Stanford was not a need-blind admission university. You had to be able to afford the full tuition rate to come to Stanford. Now, because of the endowment, Stanford is one of the least expensive private four-year undergraduate institutions to attend in the country. I think the net effective tuition paid at Stanford is $20,000 a year. 90% of the students graduate with no student debt when they leave Stanford. Those are things that are enabled by having a large endowment. The research programs at Stanford in engineering and physics and medicine, they're very expensive. It's put to work every day in service of the academic mission of the university.
3: Is that all endowment money, or is it some other money you manage?
4: We manage something that we call the merged pool, which is what you're referring to, that sort of $50 billion pool of capital. And it's either endowment, pure legal endowment, or quasi-endowment, funds that the university chooses to invest as if it were endowment.
3: What is your asset allocation, I should say? So is it 70-30, something like that?
4: Yeah, it's pretty much 70-30, 70% in equities of one type or another, public right. and private, and 30% of things that are less risky and more liquid.
3: And the reason you have such a high equity percentage is that you have to outperform the averages because you've got to pay Stanford 5% a year.
4: Yeah, we got to pay Stanford 5 or 5.5% a year and offset the impact of inflation. So we need to earn something like a 9% return. It's not going to happen every year. There's going to be some volatility in the portfolio. The way we think of it is deflated by inflation, we have to earn around 6% compound return.
3: So in the 11 years you've been doing this, what has been the overall rate of return of the Stanford endowment?
4: It's about 10%. The first few years, we made very significant changes to the endowment portfolio here. We ended up rebuilding about 80% of the portfolio. One of the reasons we did that level of restructuring was I felt we really needed to concentrate the portfolio. At the time when I arrived, we had 300 external partners. That's a lot of external partners to have. The endowment at the time was $24 billion. And so as a precondition for success in the long run, you need a reasonable degree of concentration. So we ended up discontinuing 265 of those 300 relationships. So right now we have about 85 core relationships with external partners across the world.
3: The best performing asset class, has that been venture capital, private equity, distressed debt, real estate? What would you say is the best in the last 10 years or so?
4: We have about 40% of our portfolio invested in private equity. So it's the majority of that equity bucket. The way we define private equity includes venture capital, growth equity, and leverage buyout strategies. And so that asset class has been the highest returning asset class over my time at Stanford.
3: Now, the best venture funds, unlike the best private equity funds, they have the ability to say, I don't want to take your money, I don't have that big a fund. Yeah. Is it hard for you to get into any fund you want to get into?
4: Very hard, yeah.
3: Well, for you? Stanford can't get in?
4: No, we can't get in the size we'd like to be. I mean, if you want to maintain a reasonable degree of concentration in a $50 billion portfolio, it's very hard when you're looking at opportunities that don't scale well. So we find that we have to be there first. So very often we have to create our own opportunity with a brand new external firm. So probably a third of those 85 partners that are our core partners in the portfolio today, we've actually put in business.
3: So if I want to get money from Stanford and I'm a new venture person or a private equity person, I get a meeting with you, what are the characteristics I should exhibit in that meeting that's going to impress you?
4: We look for people that have superior investment judgment, that they're able to parse risk and return in a very thoughtful and comprehensive way, that they have a process that's rigorous and complete. We need to understand how they've practiced their craft through different market environments. We need to have a strong alignment of interests, both economically, which is clearly very important, but also philosophically. We need an alignment of interests. And we need to kind of share the right time horizon and the right definition of success.
3: The funds that you invest with, what percentage of capital do you want the general partner to typically put in?
4: So what we care mostly about is that it's a substantial portion of the partner's net worth. Some people early in their career, we may be backing a first-time fund, they don't actually have that much personal capital. But if we want it to be significant to them, so we want to be aligned that their capital is at risk alongside Stanford's.
3: Now, in managing an endowment, you are trying to get rates of return that are higher than you can get by putting your money in an index fund, presumably. So what kind of rates of return do someone like you want to get?
4: Yeah, so we think of it less in terms of, relative terms and more in absolute terms, because if we're spending dispersing to the operating budget of the university something like between 5 and 5.5% of the value of the endowment every year. Right now, that's about $2 billion that's flowing from our portfolio to Stanford's operating budget. So we have kind of two primary goals for the Stanford Endowment. One is we want to be very impactful for the current generations of students and scholars that are here right now at Stanford. But we want to be equally as impactful for all future generations of students and scholars. So we need to earn back what we spend and enough additional to offset the impact of inflation.
3: Now, recently in the investment world, there's been an obsession with the idea that software companies are overvalued because artificial intelligence will replace a lot of those software companies. What is your view on that?
4: Our existing software companies that will be beneficiaries of AI and will use it to their advantage. But I think there will be some disintermediation of some types of software businesses. I think that's already happening. It is the source of the most interesting investment opportunities that we're seeing right now, or certainly the most important investment opportunities that we're seeing right now, and is also the source of something that could create a lot of instability in our portfolio and be quite it could damage existing investments. So we don't know exactly how AI will impact the parts of the global economy that we're invested in, but it will impact most of them in a profound way at some point.
3: Well, speaking of the global economy, as we talk, there's a pause in the war in Iran. But as a result of the war, energy prices are up and inflation is up. Do you worry about something called a recession happening?
4: I worry about a lot of potential states of the world that will be difficult for the Stanford Endowment. But I try to remember that, what's the great Yogi Berra quote, making predictions is difficult, especially about the future.
3: Right.
4: So I try to remember to have a sense of humility about my personal ability to predict recessions and things like that. I think it's a good thing to worry about, and I think there's a chance that we will have another recession, but it's not a certainty.
3: Now, do you worry about the fact that the U.S. economy has, or the U.S. government has, enormous amount of debt, big deficits?
4: I would draw a distinction between understanding the macro environment and understanding the various states of the world that, you know, and putting some rough probability to the fact that they might actually come to fruition in the future, and having a view about something. We try not to make predictions that we know what's going to happen in the macroeconomic world 12 months or 24 months from now, but understanding what could evolve and how it will impact our portfolio and the opportunity set and what we might do in response is really, really important.
3: Now, Stanford is at the epicenter of the venture capital world, and you could say the high tech world, and it's benefited from that in many, many ways. But does that make it easy for you?
4: It's not that easy. I think we do have an advantage. Stanford is sort of one of the parents of Silicon Valley, and we're deeply embedded in the ecosystem. It's an advantage for us at Stanford Management Company, but it's not so easy as just saying, here's, you know, to go to Sequoia or Benchmark and say, would you take $300 million of our endowment? They're very capacity constrained. So, you know, at $50 billion, we're running up against some diseconomies of scale in certain parts of the portfolio. The clearest one is early stage venture capital, which just doesn't scale. And so if you look at the Sequoia early stage U.S. venture fund or Benchmark's, you know, fund, they basically haven't grown in size for a couple decades. And, you know, the Stanford Endowment a couple decades ago was $5 billion. Now we're 50. So our ability to get enough exposure to really high quality early stage venture capitals is limited, even though we're Stanford.
3: What is the biggest pressure that you face? Is it getting the rates of return that are a couple points over your peers' rates of return?
4: Yeah, I mean, I think that's always nice to do, you know, better than the average endowment does over long periods. That's one measure of success. It's how do you take a $50 billion portfolio and be competitive with groups that are, you know, managing less money than you, because there are, it gets harder as you get bigger. But also the world is evolving very, very fast and in very unusual ways right now with AI and to some extent, you know, this incredible interconnected world is beginning to, I don't want to overstate it, but it's beginning to fragment a little bit and balkanized a little bit. That's changing the way that businesses work. It's changing the way investors need to think. There's a big challenge right now in how you update your mental model for the investment opportunity set.
3: Stay with us for more of my conversation with Rob Wallace from Stanford Management Company. That's next on Bloomberg Wealth. I'm David Rubenstein, and this is Bloomberg.
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2: 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Two, when it's time, just say, "Play Hot Mics on TuneIn." 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
3: I'm David Rubenstein, and you're listening to Bloomberg Wealth on Bloomberg Radio. Here's more of my conversation with Rob Wallace, CEO of Stanford Management Company. Now, the father of endowment investing is often said to be David Swensen, who more or less pioneered the so-called endowment model when he was running the endowment at Yale, and you worked for him for a number of years. What is it that David Swensen did that changed the face of endowment investing for universities?
4: He really thought from first principles about what the endowment's goals are, and then he designed an investment strategy to succeed, deliver those goals. And he was the first one to apply sort of first principles thinking to an understanding of the investment world, how you motivate people, how you align incentives, how you look for opportunities that others are not aware of or haven't found yet. The first one to put it all together in a comprehensive way.
3: Let's talk about your beginning and how you came here. So where were you born?
4: I was born in Philadelphia. Never actually lived in Philadelphia, but it was the nearest hospital to southern New Jersey, where I partly grew up.
3: What did your parents do?
4: My dad was ROTC at Notre Dame and then served in the Air Force and then worked at RCA and Computer Sciences Corporation. Then the Office of Management and Budget and Housing and Urban Development. And then he went back to the private sector. My mother had a similar path.
3: And did you have siblings?
4: I have three older brothers, four boys in 5 years.
3: So where did you go to high school?
4: Herndon High School, a public high school in Herndon, Virginia, which is a suburb of Washington, D.C.
3: And were you an athlete? Were you a scholar? What was your expertise?
4: I started dancing when I was 13. So every day after high school, I would drive into Washington, D.C., and I would study ballet for 3 or 4 hours. In my high school years, it was mostly about school and classical ballet.
3: So you said to your parents, I want to be a ballet dancer. And then you said, I don't want to go to college. I want to be a ballet dancer professionally. What did they say?
4: They were supportive. So I graduated high school at 16. It took my 17th year to sort of dance very intensively, kind of in a pre-professional way. That went well. I was offered a professional job right before I turned 18. My parents and I said, well, let's try it. Give it a year. And if you're enjoying it, if you're growing, if you find it challenging, dance, you know, keep dancing as long as you want to. And the minute you stop finding that to be true, go back to college.
3: So you get to the age of 30, 31, and you say, okay, I'm not going to be Baryshnikov. So did you say, I'm going to go to college now?
4: I was still dancing at a pretty high level at 32, but I was a principal dancer. That's a leading dancer in the company. But I knew that I was past my physical peak in any case. So that was sort of a natural inflection point to decide, do I want to think about a post-performance career that's still in the arts? Maybe running a company or doing something like that, or do I now want to go back to school and see what else interests me? And
3: right, I chose the latter. You applied to college at the ripe old age of 31 or so.
4: I was 32 when
3: 32.
4: I matriculated. Yeah.
3: All right. So with the did people call you up and say this was you made a typo? You're not 32. You're 18 or something. What did they say?
4: They didn't. I put a videotape of my dancing in the application, and I applied as a regular freshman. It was just through the ordinary admissions program, and they gave me a shot.
3: All right. So you graduate summa cum laude from Yale, and. Would you decide you're going to go in the financial world, or what did you decide you wanted to do?
4: All three of our kids were born while I was an undergrad, and we didn't have a lot of extra money, so I had a couple part-time jobs. One of them was as an intern in the Yale Investments office, which I didn't know anything about when I applied, and I didn't know what the endowment was for. I didn't understand much about finance or investment management yet. It was my sophomore year at Yale, but they accepted me as an intern. And it turned out to be a fantastic place to learn. And David Swensen, who was running the endowment at the time, was just a fabulous teacher. And so I stayed as an intern through my whole undergraduate time at Yale. And then I was graduating, and I had an opportunity to go to Harvard to get an MBA. And David Swensen said to me, "You're too old to get an MBA. I can't afford it." He was definitely right about that one. And if you stay and work here full time, I think I can give you a lot of opportunities to learn and grow as an investor.
3: And then after 4 or 5 years, you decided I want to go on my own. And where did you go next?
4: I went to London to run a private investment firm called Alta Advisors that looks like effectively like a large endowment or foundation. And it has the same investment kind of goals and orientation.
3: All right. So you did that for a number of years. And then Stanford came calling.
4: So and I did that for about 11 years. Stanford was running a global search for the next CEO of Stanford Management Company, which is really a fancy way of saying Stanford's chief investment officer. That's really what my role is. I'm the chief investment officer of Stanford. It wasn't broadly known what I had done in London, but it was known among the subset of the investment community that knew a lot about endowments.
3: So what's more terrifying when you are about to do an opening at, say, the Kennedy Center or the Metropolitan Opera or somewhere else at Lincoln Center, and you're the featured dancer? Or is it more terrifying to go to your board of trustees and say, well, the returns weren't as good as they used to be?
4: Stepping onto the stage of a major opera house in front of 3,000 or 4,000 people to do a hard ballet is probably the most acute pressure I've ever felt in my life. But the consequences of doing a bad show are reasonably limited to you and the poor people in the audience that had to watch you that night. If you do something poor in your job managing the Stanford Endowment, the consequences are a lot bigger, and they last for many generations of students and scholars at Stanford. So I think they're both nerve-wracking in different ways.
3: On your career, if you could do it all over again, would you do anything different?
4: I'm pretty happy with how things evolved. There are individual decisions I've made as an investor that, of course, I would like to have a mulligan on. But, I kind of lived my professional life very bottom up. You know, I danced for 16 years because I loved it. I found it enormously rewarding. I went to Yale because I really wanted to learn, and I had a great experience there. I came to Stanford because I loved the work and I wanted to contribute to a place like Stanford. So it's been very kind of bottom up, and I don't regret those decisions.
3: So how do you manage your own personal portfolio? I mean, you want to avoid conflicts, yeah, but you also want to make some money for yourself, I guess. How do you invest your own money?
4: Keep it simple, keep it low cost. Be disciplined about rebalancing your personal portfolio when market movements take it away from the right mix, which is what we do at Stanford. But I don't ever advise people to go heavily into things that require a lot of specialization to understand. You know, I've got an entire team at Stanford Management Company helping me understand venture capital or leverage buyout or certain parts of the hedge fund world.
3: To what do you attribute your success as an investor?
4: I think intellectual curiosity is really a really key thing. Always learning, always wanting to learn, and always being open to learning, even when it's difficult to do that. I think I'm a naturally quite disciplined person, and I think that discipline lines up well with the type of investment that we do at Stanford.
3: I assume you get lots of people want to work here. How does one get a job at Stanford Management?
4: So we've actually, for the last 11 years now, we've been hiring right out of Stanford undergrad and building, sort of growing our own talent. So we've now got sort of 10 cohorts of people in the office that we've hired right as they've graduated from Stanford. That's really the model that we've followed primarily.
3: How long do people actually stay?
4: We've had pretty good retention. First of all, the work is phenomenal. It's so interesting. You get to work with the best investors in every asset class in real time around the world. That's a fantastic opportunity for anybody that wants to be an investor. They tend to be more motivated by the mission and the academic mission, supporting the academic mission of Stanford, than sort of their own personal net worth.
3: So if somebody is looking for a career, why should they want to have a career in endowment management? Because if you're really good at this, you can go have your own hedge fund or private equity fund and make a little bit more money probably than you can get paid doing this.
4: Because there are more important things in the world than money. It's great to have enough money to live and support your family. That's important and an understandable aspiration. But, you know, just giant amounts of wealth after that point, I think, are there's nothing wrong with it, but I mean, it's not the only goal in life. And to work at a place like Stanford and to be able to support what Stanford can do in the world, the students and the faculty, the research at Stanford, it's very, very rewarding.
3: What are the qualities that you see in the best investors?
4: They work hard. They're intellectually curious. As humans, we have a bunch of cognitive biases. So one of the ways that as an investor that you can combat that is to keep an open mind and always start from first principles and build your investment thesis from the bottom up using a lot of data, a lot of rigor, understanding that what you can analyze and understanding what you can't analyze. They also have patience. They're disciplined. They have energy.
3: So as young people think about investing for their futures and for their professional lives, what do you think they are doing right or doing wrong? And what do you think young people should do more in terms of learning about how to invest?
4: I'm really impressed with the young people today. I think they're, in many ways, much more accomplished and mature than I was at their age. So I see a very positive trend in young people. A lot of the investment world seems, to me anyway, to be very short-term. That's not the type of investment that we do at Stanford. We're very fundamental. We're very long-term. I mean, we typically have anywhere from a 3 to 12 year investment horizon when we make an investment. So that I do worry a little bit that so much of the investment world is so what's going to happen next week, you know, a few seconds from now, a week from now, a month from now. And it's not strongly tied to fundamentals, the fundamentals of the investment itself. It's more just price movement and technical factors. I would like to see young investors understand fundamental investment and care about it a little bit more.
3: What would be the best advice for a young person who wants to have a successful career in money management?
4: Be curious, be open, work really, really hard, and try to find great people to learn from. It's, you know, don't care about building your resume, you know, in some conventional way where you're going to go get experience at a brand name. Find the people that you respect, that you enjoy, and that you can learn from. And that's the most important thing.
3: Thanks for listening to my conversation with SMC CEO Rob Wallace. To hear more conversations like this, head to Bloomberg.com or YouTube for the latest episodes of Bloomberg Wealth. I'm David Rubenstein, and this is Bloomberg.
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3: Hey there, you're listening to The Deal with Alex Rodriguez and Jason Kelly on Bloomberg Radio. I'm Jason Kelly, and today you're hearing a section from our conversation with Henry Bushnell. He's a senior writer at The Athletic, covering the World Cup. So happy to have with us Henry Bushnell. He is a senior writer at The Athletic, covering the beat that everyone is following more than any on the planet, Alex. It's soccer, football, whatever you call it, the World Cup. Henry, welcome to the show.
4: Appreciate you guys having me. Yes, it is a very complex, grand event, and I'm looking forward to digging into it.
3: All right. So it's interesting. So I had the chance to interview Gianni Infantino, the head of FIFA, a few weeks ago at the Milken Conference in Beverly Hills. And, you know, he made a comment. I mean, Henry, you know him well. And Alex, I think you've met him briefly. You know, I mean, he's this larger than life character. He's like made of Teflon. It's unbelievable. And, you know, he was talking about, you know, the happy barbarians arriving on the shores of America and Mexico and Canada. You've heard him probably use that line, Henry. You know, and I pressed him a little bit and said, you know, well, some of those barbarians a little grumpy at how much they have to pay for tickets. And his response was essentially a variation on what you're saying, Henry. And I'd love to talk about this a little more, which is this notion of, these are U.S. market prices. You know, this is what the market demands. And I guess that's another way of sort of talking about what you are, which is, A, they need to make a lot of money. They're a nonprofit, which is kind of amazing to think about. This nonprofit-ish. This all goes to sort of fund the work of FIFA around the world. So they do have to maximize revenue. But to your point, and maybe I'm not even asking a question here, but more sort of opining on this, just the optics of empty seats is brutal for, and I think it's brutal for something we've talked a lot about on this show, which is what the legacy of this World Cup is, especially here in the United States. Do you agree?
4: It's the optics of soccer being an expensive, inaccessible sport.
3: Yeah, great point. Great point.
4: And FIFA, yes, you said they're a nonprofit. They exist to develop soccer around the world. And in their mind, that is making a bunch of money from this World Cup and distributing it across the world to different soccer federations. And there's something in that. There's also a lot of like FIFA politics in that. That's how Gianni Infantino stays in power, because he can promise all this money to the federations who then vote for him. But look, another part of developing soccer and growing the game, especially here in the United States, is getting people interested in it. And if the story of this World Cup was all the excitement building around it rather than how expensive the tickets are, that serves a purpose. And so I think the expensiveness of the tickets is going to become an inescapable part of the legacy of this World Cup, and it's doing some harm to it. Now, FIFA would maybe say, and in fact, their secretary general did say this when I asked him about it a couple months ago. Yeah, but the legacy of the World Cup is also the money that's going to be made and flow to all the soccer federations around the world. And in that sense, the United States is just one of 211 members. And we sometimes look at this too much from a U.S.-centric perspective, when a lot of other countries around the world are, in a way, very indirectly, going to benefit from this. But I do think it's doing a lot of harm to what this World Cup could do for soccer in the United States.
3: Henry, one of the things on the ticket price issue that you've done some really good reporting on is some investigations by the attorneys general in New York and New Jersey specifically about how tickets have been priced and the information or lack thereof that's been given out. Help us understand a little bit of the backstory there and the state of play.
4: Yeah, so this is an issue that really exploded a couple months ago. Ticket pricing, as we said, has been a conversation ever since things started back in September and October. But in April, so FIFA sold these tickets in categories, right, which we aren't used to in the United States. Like, we're used to buying a specific seat in a specific section. FIFA sold them in categories and then had total control of converting those into specific seats. And when they converted them, a lot of fans felt misled by the initial advertising of, okay, if I'm buying a Category 1 ticket, what exactly does that mean? And FIFA, you know, altered some of the stadium maps. A lot of people felt the stadium maps were kind of misleading. And so that, you know, blew this whole thing up into fan outrage. And the attorneys general are either serious about investigating that and what FIFA did here, and they've subpoenaed FIFA and they're asking for a lot of info. But I think there's also a sense that they know a lot of people are outraged about this, and it is a politically popular thing to do to investigate FIFA right now because a lot of people are mad at FIFA. So who knows where exactly this ends up going? They haven't released any specific documents yet, and we'll see how, you know, there's a chance that FIFA fights this. It's certainly not going to be resolved before the World Cup ends. But yeah, we'll see where it goes. It sounds like the way they've described it is as a relatively wide-ranging investigation into FIFA's ticketing practices.
3: Interesting. And FIFA is no stranger to scandals and investigations. So just add it to the list. You know, you look at the business of soccer very holistically, sort of building on what you're saying, beyond the performance of what happens during this tournament, who stands to benefit long term, whether that's through their local MLS team or through just sort of a broad interest in soccer or investments in the sports ecosystem, et cetera. And maybe that's part of your answer for Kansas City or others.
4: It's a really interesting question because a big part of the story of the organization of this World Cup and all the business around it is that FIFA has tried to monopolize as much of the benefit as it can. Mm. And so US Soccer and MLS and a lot of these other entities have been trying to figure out how to kind of draft off of it and get some benefit, but it's been difficult for them because FIFA controls all the revenue streams. They, on the expense side, the cities have to do a lot for FIFA, and they don't get much benefit in return. So it really is directly FIFA is getting a lot of the benefit. Indirectly is where you start thinking about all these other entities benefiting from the growth and popularity of soccer in general. So like MLS might not be getting much, you know, much direct revenue from the World Cup. But if soccer grows and if MLS is able to use smart marketing strategies to kind of convert some of these fans who get hooked on soccer from the World Cup into fans of the local MLS team, then it does have that kind of indirect benefit. I just think it's very difficult at this stage to A, quantify what that's going to be, and B, just conceive how exactly is that going to materialize itself over the next 2 months. Next 2 months and over the next 5 years,
3: yeah,
4: frankly.
3: Yeah.
4: Like how can they convert these people into long-term soccer fans? And we just don't know. It could happen in waves. It could just be a momentary bump that doesn't really have much of a long-term impact. I'm not sure we know yet.
3: Yeah, it's interesting. I mean, we had Roger Bennett on the show. You know, it's his perspective, as you're well acquainted with, is interesting because, you know, we pressed him pretty hard on this idea of the future of soccer in America and, you know, whether the game is really going to catch on. And his response, Roger's response, is essentially like, no, the boom has already happened. The problem is that most of the soccer fans are tuning in to NBC and Peacock on the weekends to watch Premier League. And they're not, I mean, they're definitively not tuning in to the MLS. And so I wonder, as someone who thinks about this and you, I want to press you a little bit on something you mentioned is, you know, can this have a real effect on the MLS? And what does that look like? Like if you were to paint the best case scenario, is it rising valuations? Is it more fans? Is it better players coming to the United States on the backs of this? Like what does success for the domestic American League look like coming out of this?
4: Yeah, it's really tough because MLS is doing great with in-stadium attendances. So they don't necessarily need all these people to start buying tickets. Obviously, that's good. You know, not every MLS game sells out. There is still room for growth there. Where they really need to grow there is, though, is with the TV deal.
3: Yeah.
4: Like, and the TV deal is largely tied to how popular your players are and how good the product is, right? And that's where I think MLS has missed a pretty big opportunity. My colleague Paul Tenorio at The Athletic has covered this a ton. And in fact, wrote a whole book that actually just launched that dives into a lot of this. But MLS failed to loosen its roster rules and salary cap enough to be able to attract better players that would really improve the product on the field in time for this moment where you have a lot of eyes on soccer, and they could have gotten to a point, maybe, where MLS could have been positioned as pushing into the top five leagues in the world and knocking on the door. Soccer is very popular here, but it's the fandom is very fractured and splintered and, you know, divided between a lot of different entities. And so MLS is fighting with all those entities for eyeballs, and they have to give people a reason to tune in. And you can do that with the in-stadium environments, and they've done a really good job of that, and making an MLS game a fun experience on a Saturday night. But there's still the broader TV ecosystem that I don't think they've really cracked yet.
3: What are you hearing from your sources around sort of the trends as it relates to people actually being able to get here and feeling like they want to and can be here to witness this World Cup?
4: I would say that is not as big a problem as a lot of the reports over the past couple of years have made it seem, largely because the bigger barrier is just the expense. In the U.S., like, it's more expensive than a lot of countries around. It's expensive to travel to the United States. And so a lot of the people who can afford it have had no trouble getting visas, and in large part are from, you know, relatively rich European countries who, and they don't feel unwelcome here in any way.
3: Thanks so much for listening to just part of our conversation with Henry Bushnell. 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I'm Jason Kelly, and this is Bloomberg Radio.
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11: 10, Sakia Starmer, described an attack in Edinburgh which appeared to target Muslims as absolutely appalling. Five men were injured in the north and west of the city last night. The Scottish Association of Mosques says two were targeted following prayers. A 36-year-old white Scottish man's been arrested. Our reporter Phoebe Southworth is following developments.
12: There was an incident in the Sight Hill area of the city and two men were injured. And then over the next 30 minutes, it kind of evolved. Three more men were attacked at retailers in the west and north of the city. And this was all across, you know, miles. It's not a small area you could just walk to. The suspect was then detained at 9:30 in the evening.
11: Iran says it's reclosed the Strait of Hormuz. It's accusing America of violating the ceasefire agreement because of Israeli strikes in Lebanon. The US insists traffic's still flowing. Nine people remain in a critical condition after yesterday's train crash south of Bedford. One driver was killed when two East Midlands railway services collided. Will Rogers is the firm's managing director.
13: Our thoughts and heartfelt condolences are with family, friends and colleagues of our driver and everybody else who has been injured or affected by this tragic incident. Our priority is the welfare of everybody involved, and we are here for customers and our colleagues.
11: A quarter of Labour MPs are now publicly calling on Sir Keir Starmer to quit. It's after potential leadership challenger Andy Burnham won the Makerfield by-election. In sport, England's cricketers are heading for a heavy defeat going into the final day of the second test against New Zealand. The hosts need 81 runs for victory and will resume their second innings on 182 for 5 at the Oval. At the World Cup, Germany trailed the Ivory Coast 1-0 going into the second half. Meanwhile, the Netherlands have gone top of their group by thrashing Sweden 5-1. And the King is set to reveal his personal tax bill. Buckingham Palace says Charles will be the first head of state to do so. That's the latest from the Sky News Centre. I'm Bev Rimmer.
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0: Weekend, our global look at the top stories in the coming week from our Daybreak anchors all around the world. Straight ahead on the program, we look to the Fed's preferred gauge of inflation and how it could affect policy going forward. I'm Nathan Hager in Washington.
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0: Good day to you. I'm Nathan Hager. We begin today's program with some key economic data in the U.S., and we are getting a lot of it this week. The Federal Reserve's preferred gauge of inflation comes out this Thursday, along with an updated reading on economic growth at the start of the year, along with a slew of other readings to help us get set for the flood of data. We're joined by Stuart Paul, U.S. economist for Bloomberg Economics. And I'd have to think, Stuart, after what we heard from the new Fed chair, Kevin Warsh, last week about the commitment to price stability, the PCE has got to be really top of mind. Is that how you see things right now?
4: The PCE will be top of mind. What's good, though, is that CPI and PPI are used as the primary input for PCE inflation. So even going into last week's FOMC meeting, central bankers had a pretty good feel for what we're likely to see in this upcoming personal income and outlays and PCE inflation report. And frankly, all the data that are going to be included in this report, which covers everything from income to spending to consumer price inflation, based on the personal consumption expenditures basket, all of that data is basically going to affirm the relatively hawkish stance that we heard from Kevin Warsh and that we saw in the dot plot released by the broader FOMC.
0: Okay, so for those who might not be closely keeping score on what's fed into PCE, I think from the CPI and PPI data you alluded to, we are still well above target when it comes to the Fed's 2% rate that it's shooting for, right?
4: Absolutely. So we're expecting to see about 0.5% monthly headline PCE inflation. That's going to boost the annual PCE inflation rate to about 4.1%. Now, core inflation is a little bit more tame, about 0.4% core inflation on the month, and that'll boost the year-on-year rate to about 3.4%. So still a significant overshoot, even by the Fed's preferred measures.
0: Okay, so how are we looking then at the trajectory for inflation right now? Now that we have something of a resolution in the Middle East, the oil is starting to flow through the Strait of Hormuz. Does that affect how you as an economist are thinking about the overall trajectory of inflation at this point?
4: I actually think that the May inflation readings and the PCE inflation reading is the last real inflation reading for the month of May. I think that those May numbers are basically going to be the local peak that we see for inflation. I'm expecting to see some disinflation coming in June and thereafter. And as you mentioned, the memorandum of understanding, the reopening of the Strait of Hormuz, both help. It should reduce the energy price pressures that have been boosting headline inflation and even bleeding into the core a little bit. But beyond that, it looks like we're past peak tariff pass-through. If you rewind the clock a year, it feels like a lifetime ago.
0: Yeah.
4: But we were thinking about Liberation Day. We were thinking about the implementation of tariffs. We saw a major spike in the average effective tariff rate, which had been boosting core goods prices over the last year. But now it seems like that's starting to fall out of the year-on-year inflation measures. We're starting to see some moderation in core goods prices. We're also seeing firms face a little bit of pushback when they try to pass through higher core goods prices to consumers. So all told, we have those two factors in play, mostly on the goods side, where falling energy prices in June and favorable base effects as we pass through peak tariff pass through are going to result in a little bit of disinflation starting in June and then probably continuing throughout the second half of the year. That's so, of course, barring any sort of escalation or re-escalation of the war in Iran.
0: Certainly. I mean, that's a key wild card. But with all that said, Stuart, I think one of the last times we spoke, you were thinking that the Fed could have a pretty significant room to stay on pause, if not cut in the months to come. After what we heard from the chairman last week, is that still your view?
4: Look, I think that the Fed's going to do their best to sit on their hands. We definitely saw from the dots, we saw from the forecasts included in the summary of the economic projections. We also heard it in the chairman's voice, in his near singular focus on price stability rather than employment. All of those looked a little bit hawkish. That's certainly the case. I'll have to concede that point. But one thing that I want everybody to be aware of, to really fully understand, that it's not clear to us, and it's certainly not clear to policymakers, whether we're seeing a lot of cyclical strength driving economic activity or where it's mostly just structural transformation. So if we're looking at the totality of the data, layoffs and unemployment are low, but hiring is really concentrated in industries that have structural tailwinds, like healthcare, for example. Investment is hot, but that's mostly in industries that are focused on onshoring and participating in the AI build-out. Residential construction, for example, is really crummy. We saw that just last week with housing starts. Inflation pressures, as I mentioned, are mostly downstream of tariffs, chip shortages, the Iran war, and so the disinflation that we're getting there. Again, it's mostly because of shifts in the landscape more so than any sort of like cyclical factors. So all of those more structural factors that are affecting the dynamics of the economy rather than extraordinary cyclical strength actually do keep the door open for, you know, a cut. I would not be surprised to see a cut next year. And it all really depends on the trajectory of the labor market in 2027 when that's the case.
0: Thanks for this, Stuart. As always, that's Stuart Paul, U.S. economist with Bloomberg Economics. Let's take a look now at some stocks making news in the week ahead. I'm Nathan Hager here with Bloomberg Equities reporter Avalon Purnell, ahead of a few pretty interesting earnings stories in the coming week. We're going to hear from Carnival Cruise Lines on Tuesday. It's going to be really interesting to hear from them, especially with so many of the headlines around the Middle East driving cruise stocks over the last several months, Avalon.
5: Absolutely. I mean, the potential end of the Iran war and fuel costs will definitely be top of mind for investors as Carnival heads into its second quarter earnings on Tuesday. Carnival shares have been on a roller coaster ride alongside other travel and cruise names, to say the least, since the war started in February. But now with the U.S. and Iran saying that they've reached an interim agreement to reopen the Strait of Hormuz, sentiment is again rising in this hard-hit sector. Worth mentioning that Wall Street still remains cautiously optimistic about the stock. Stiefel may have put it best, that analyst saying that trading cruise stocks is beyond difficult because you're trading your view of whether the Middle East war will end or not. But they remain buyers of Carnival into their earnings because they believe the company hasn't witnessed any deterioration in customer spending. Bloomberg Intelligence highlighting that investors will look for insight on bookings since March, when Carnival reported that 85% of capacity had been sold.
0: Well, like you said, the stock's kind of been all over the map since the start of the year. What are we expecting from the options market when it comes to how this stock could trade off the back of earnings?
5: Yes, option data that we are seeing at the moment is currently implying about a 6% move after those results.
0: Okay, so we'll be keeping an eye on Carnival Cruise Line on Tuesday, along with FedEx, obviously a pretty strong bellwether for the economy as a whole. But, I mean, this stock's been through quite a few changes lately. So how's that affecting investor sentiment?
5: Yes. I mean, FedEx, to say the least, will be entering a new era when it reports fourth quarter earnings on Tuesday. Just this month, FedEx completed the spinoff of its freight division. And it will also be the first earnings call for Claude Russ, who became interim CFO after John Dietrich surprised investors by announcing that he was stepping down at the start of this month. Investors expect FedEx to continue executing despite inflationary pressures and rising fuel costs tied to that war in Iran. Barclays analysts are expecting solid retail performance and also industrial expansion this quarter, given strong macro transportation indicators. Though it is worth noting that Bloomberg Intelligence highlighting with the spinoff in the rearview mirror, FedEx can potentially begin to focus on its longer-term financial targets, like pushing its higher-margin businesses and also improving European results to lift earnings above its 2029 target. And
0: So it'll be interesting to see how that goes. But I mean, this stock in particular has been on a pretty solid run since even before the start of the year. When you have the FedEx Freight business in the rear view, how is that expected to affect the performance going forward?
5: Well, going forward, they're hoping that this will allow FedEx to hone in on the really quality areas of its business and help to expand margin. And also worth noting that options data at the moment is currently implying a nearly 7% move after those results, although we will also hear from that spinoff later that week as well. So we'll see how the two go head to head.
0: Oh, wow. So even more reason to keep an eye on FedEx and FedEx Freight. Not only that, on Thursday, we're going to hear from Darden Restaurants. I mean, every time I think about Darden, I think about Olive Garden. But, I mean, I'm always surprised by how many restaurants are under the Darden umbrella, not just for casual dining, but fine dining as well.
5: Yeah, you're absolutely right. Darden is the parent company behind popular chains like Ruth Chris, Longhorn Steakhouse, and my dad's personal favorite, Cheddar Scratch Kitchen.
0: Oh, but nice.
5: We will be gaining some more visibility on the American consumer Thursday when Darden reports fourth quarter earnings. Worth noting that they do continue to outperform the S&P 500 consumer discretionary sector, and investors are expecting the print to keep that trend going. Citi analysts writing that they expect another solid quarter marked by comparative growth continuing to outpace the industry. Raymond James expecting a strong fourth quarter, noting that solid casual dining segment trends in recent months. And also worth noting that options data at the moment is currently implying about a 4% move after those results.
0: Okay, so maybe a little bit of a pop there, but you have to wonder when, you know, there's so much talk about a K-shaped economy, whether consumers are thinking about pulling back some on some of the more discretionary sides of the economy, whether a company like Darden could see a hit from something like that if people are thinking, well, you know, maybe I would rather stay at home and cook for myself rather than, you know, go out for a nice meal for a change.
5: Absolutely. And I mean, it's also not just that. We're also thinking about the impact of GLP-1s on various restaurants. Obviously, fast dining, fast food is going to be very impacted by GLP-1s, especially as they continue to grow in popularity in the U.S. But for companies like a Darden Restaurants, analysts have said they're really looking for some of these chains to launch more smaller plates, more chicken options for customers who are looking for a healthier option on the menu and are really conscious about protein. And so that will also be something to be interesting to keep an eye on as we see the report later this week.
6: That's Bloomberg Equities reporter Avalon Purnell. Coming up on Bloomberg Daybreak Weekend, we'll look ahead to London Climate Action Week. I'm Nathan Hager, and this is Bloomberg.
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0: our global look ahead at the top stories for investors in the coming week. I'm Nathan Hager in Washington. Later in the program, we'll get you set for some important economic data coming out in Australia this week. But first, the world's facing an uptick in extreme weather events, and Europe is no exception. While one of the hottest World Cups on record is underway on this side of the Atlantic, Europe is enduring a fresh wave of weather warnings, and it's having an impact on climate resilience, energy security, and everyday life. For more, let's go to London and bring in Bloomberg Daybreak Europe anchor Caroline Hepker.
1: Nathan, would you believe it? The UK, which is rarely known for hot weather, now faces its second heat wave in a matter of weeks. Yellow weather warnings have been issued across Europe, and here in London, it's spurring a national debate about renewable energy, housing policy, and even the role of air conditioning. While the Iran war has already spurred inflation across the continent and focused minds on our collective dependence on fossil fuels, Europe and the world must now grapple with another cost. The $20 trillion, which Bloomberg Intelligence estimates will have to be spent on extreme weather over the next decade. Initiatives like the upcoming London Climate Action Week will look to harness the power of London for global and local climate action. Sherry Hickok is the CEO of Climate Impact Partners and says that the kind of engagement from local government and the business world is needed more now than ever before. Despite some political backlash to the idea from opposition political parties, she says there's actually been a surge in corporate climate investing.
2: I think what we see in the continued growth in the commitments is that it isn't a short-term gain. So as you said, corporate commitments are up 72%. We have now 72% of the global Fortune 500 with at least one climate goal. That's three times since 2019.
1: That was Sherry Hickok, the CEO of Climate Impact Partners, there speaking to Bloomberg. But will that be enough to combat the panoply of looming threats from heat waves to drought to flood risks and food shortages? Joining me now to discuss is Bloomberg's weather and climate reporter, Joe Wirtz, and Bloomberg's green reporter, Olivia Rudgard. Welcome to both of you, and thanks for taking the time to speak to us. Joe, let's start by thinking about the heat wave looming in Europe right now. What does it mean for the environment and for the economy?
3: Right. So that heat wave is building right now in France, really, is kind of where things are really starting to cook over there. And this is one of these high pressure systems that we saw earlier in late May. So a very similar setup. And they are looking at some really scorching temperatures and also day after day after day of really warm nights, too. They call these tropical nights. These are when temperatures don't dip below 20 degrees at night. We could be in for days of that in France and in Paris there. And, you know, we're already seeing some market ripples from this. You know, the rivers in France are starting to get warm. They use those rivers to cool nuclear plants. And when those river temperatures get hot, they can't produce as much nuclear energy and they have to limit output. So EDF in France has already said they might have to start limiting power at these plants. And so the effects of this heat are already starting to trickle in.
1: Yeah. Gosh, that is surprising, isn't it, that the impact is so significant? I mean, we know that productivity drops, for example, when it gets very hot.
3: Yep.
1: There's also the risk of fire, of wildfires in Europe, which we often see over the summer, and then deaths, you know, increase as well because of the heat. So there are lots of consequences, aren't there,
3: yep,
1: for people. There's also, there've been quite a lot of talk about the El Nino effect.
3: Okay.
1: Now, that is actually not very familiar to a lot of people,
3: right,
1: in Europe. It's something that affects other parts of the world more. That could shave trillions off, you know, a very fragile global economy. It's expected to be really, really strong this year. Why and what is it?
3: Yeah, this is a lot of people aren't familiar with it because it's actually pretty far away geographically from Europe. This is an area of the Pacific Ocean that is warming up. It warms up on these kind of seasonal cycles, and we're in for one of these seasonal cycles. But it's happening on top of warming that has already occurred as the climate's getting warmer and through climate change. And the projections are that this El Nino could be, you know, potentially unprecedented. This, we're looking at a potential record-breaking heat. And this weather pattern, even though it's cyclical, you know, it has global ramifications. It affects weather patterns all over the world. Mm. It shifts rainfall, increases heat in some areas, makes it less rainy in some areas and more rainy in others. But this is happening on top of inflation that's already occurring, largely due to the war in the Middle East. And, big impacts, especially in food systems and agriculture, drought, wildfire, severe flooding in some areas. So, the last one, last big one in 2015 and 2016 was like $7.6 trillion, hit to the economy here. So, we're approaching that now, and it's officially on, and it won't peak for months to come.
1: So this is the backdrop then to London Climate Action Week. I'll also add that the backdrop, of course, is the World Cup as well. And there's expected to be very, very high heat at many of those matches. Again, that's, difficult for some, European football playing nations, and a lot of weather warnings there too. But I wanted to pick up with you, Olivia, on what Joe was saying there. It's not just about heat. It's also about water, and it's about flooding. And we've been writing a lot about the unseasonable weather that we've been having here in the UK, but it's kind of an example of what is happening in many countries. We've had this record-setting May in terms of the temperatures, but now a very, very wet June. It's not just kind of heat waves and air conditioning we're thinking about, it's also the flood risks too.
4: Yeah, absolutely. And I think the thing that you see in the UK is what was historically a sort of very temperate climate that moved within, specific parameters most of the time, to something that's become a little bit more dramatic. So we see these much bigger swings from, we had over 30 degree temperature heat waves. I'm sorry, I'm in Celsius rather than Fahrenheit.
1: Okay, we'll forgive you.
4: Yeah. in May, which is very unseasonably hot. And then, it swings away again and we get really, really heavy rainfall. And that is climate driven because, for every degree of extra warming in the atmosphere, it means that it can hold that much more moisture. And so when we do get those summer downpours, they are heavier than they historically would have been. And the other thing I think that's interesting in the UK and also, other places that were not used to this type of dramatic climatic shift is that our infrastructure and our buildings are not well adapted to this level of heavy rainfall. So you see the risk of surface water flooding is rising really significantly at the same time as we're paving over a lot more land, and that increases that risk on top of the extra rainfall. And this is something that insurers increasingly are very concerned about. It comes down to even a garden level, thinking about how people are managing, their own garden space. Increasingly, people are paving it over. You see more astroturf around, putting in driveways, which maybe makes their life easier. But insurers are actually very concerned about that as a risk that accentuates the impact of surface water flooding and can cause, really significant property damage and really traumatic experiences as well for people affected by it.
1: Yeah, I've been very interested to read your climate change newsletter and the content that you put out regularly on those issues, the paving over front gardens in London. I mean, it's down to the micro level, but this is where you see kind of a climate change really writ large. Joe, another area that has been fascinating, we were talking about how unusual it used to be to have air conditioning in London, but now it's becoming much more common. And maybe this is also something that in many more cities is becoming more common. I mean, AC in the United States takes up a huge chunk of energy consumption. It's becoming much more common across Europe and elsewhere.
3: It is becoming more common here. It's becoming more common across Europe. We've seen installation rates across Europe. Adoption of AC installed in homes and businesses is low in the UK, but people's interest in cooling down when these heat waves hit is very high. We saw a huge jump in purchases of these portable air conditioning units and fans, at retailers here in the UK. At Currys saw like a 2,700% increase in portable air conditioning sales year over year during that May heat wave that we just had. John Lewis saw an 800% surge. While the adoption rate and installation rate of these air conditionings is pretty low in buildings, when that heat hits, people will spend money to stay cool.
1: But surely that's massively inefficient, Olivia. I mean, and there is the push-pull, isn't there, between climate change policy and then what people actually do when the heat hits.
4: Yeah, so part of the problem in the UK is that we just haven't designed our buildings really in any era, including the modern era, to cope well with heat. And so, you know, it doesn't actually take a huge amount of heat for people to start to get really uncomfortable, sometimes in homes and other buildings as well, things like care homes and hospitals. That was one of the things the Climate Change Committee really highlighted. And, you know, the current building policies, especially in London, really try and dissuade people from getting air conditioning. You have to, in a lot of places, you have to jump through hoops. You have to get planning permission. If you're a leaseholder, you own a flat, it can also be quite complex. And so what people are actually doing is going out and buying these portable systems, which the types of ones that Joe references that you can buy from Currys or John Lewis, which are, as you say, much less efficient than a real kind of fixed system. So in some ways, we sort of currently have the worst of both worlds, because people are still, they need to be cool, and their home or whatever building they're living in is not well adapted. So they're having to do something, but doing something that's more sort of fixed and permanent is quite difficult.
5: Just tell us a little bit about the politics in the UK. I mean, climate change is a reality in countries around the world, including in Britain, but there is still climate denialism, isn't there? How have you seen that, Olivia?
4: Yeah, well, I think a lot of people thought that we'd sort of vanquished climate denialism in the UK, and that's not currently the case because, you know, like a lot of places, there's been the rise of more populist politics, and here that is particularly expressed in the Reform Party, and, you know, their policy around climate change. We interviewed Richard Tice on the Zero podcast. My colleague Akshat Rathi interviewed him a few weeks ago, and, you know, he is very dismissive of the human impact on the climate, and his argument is really, well, we should just adapt to it. You know, we should forget trying to cut emissions. You know, it's too expensive. It's a waste of time. We should just spend loads of money on adapting to it. The problem with that is that if we kind of allow climate change to run away, and, you know, we get temperature rises, we're already on course for way over 1.5 degrees of temperature rises by mid-century. You know, even more than that, adapting to that, it's like sort of trying to fill up a bucket that's got holes in it. You're really trying to keep up with something that is happening on a scale that we're just not used to as human beings. And the cost of that, you know, he says it's fairly kind of minimal, and it's sort of is much more cost effective than mitigating. I think there are a lot of experts in the climate space that would disagree with that.
5: My thanks there to Bloomberg's Joe Wirtz and Olivia Rudgard. Well, with former US Secretary of State John Kerry and former UK Prime Minister Boris Johnson both scheduled to speak at London Climate Action Week in the next few days, we will have full coverage of the convergence of climate and finance across Bloomberg platforms. I'm Caroline Hepke here in London. You can catch us every weekday morning for Bloomberg Daybreak Europe, beginning at 6 a.m. in London. That's 1 a.m. on Wall Street. Nathan.
0: Thanks, Caroline. And coming up on Bloomberg Daybreak Weekend, we'll look ahead to price pressures down under. I'm Nathan Hager, and this is Bloomberg.
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2: 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I'm Nathan Hager in Washington. It's not just the Federal Reserve getting ready for inflation data. This week, we also get a fresh look at how much prices are rising in Australia. 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

0: Last week, the Reserve Bank of Australia warned that inflation is still too high. RBA Governor Michelle Bullock said inflation is likely to remain high for some time as higher fuel prices feed through to prices of other goods and services. Now, this week, we'll get the report on Australian consumer prices. And to help us preview the numbers, let's bring in Bloomberg economist for Australia and New Zealand, James McIntyre. James joins from our studio in Sydney. Thank you for being here. So, last week, the RBA left its official cash rate unchanged at 4.35%. Now, to be fair, the central bank has raised rates three times already this year to try to get inflation back to target. And yet, price stability is still a problem. Does it all come down to higher energy cost as the result of the war in Iran?
1: Well, what the RBA has been worried about there is that there was a lot of strength in the economy at the end of the year, and it looked like in the beginning of the year, before the outbreak of conflict with Iran, things were going quite strong, and they were worried that inflation was going to take off a bit from the other side of the economy. When you throw an energy shock onto that, that was when they decided to pull the trigger and act. And they did that three times. So it's unsurprising that they did take a chance to take a little bit of a breather after three rate hikes in a row, but they are still concerned and really want to talk tough, and they have done that. They've continued to talk tough to try and make sure they get inflation expectations staying on a lock as the energy inflation shock works its way through the system over the course of coming months.
0: So from what I understand, James, it's not just the headline reading that's a problem. It's underlying inflation, I think, that's a little more concerning. Do I have that right?
1: You do. That's right. And so what we've got with the headline is actually we've had some retreat. We've got a little bit of a pullback. It was surprisingly weaker at the headline number in April, and that was because of government initiatives to halve fuel excise tax. So it really helped to mute and damp some of that energy shock at the bowser, at the petrol pump for consumers. We'll see a little bit more of that in the May data, but what we've got on the underlying inflation is that's remaining a little bit stickier, 3.3%. Probably up to 3.4 on our numbers for the month of May, and that's above the RBA's 2-3% band. It has come off a little, but there's a long way to go, and that's what we think the central bank is concerned about, and why, even though they're on hold now and could be on hold for quite some time, they're going to continue to articulate a very concerned and tough stance and keep that threat of further hikes alive.
0: So what are you expecting to see in the upcoming data this week when it relates to consumer prices?
1: Yeah, so we're expecting to see on a month-on-month outcome a decline in prices, a pullback in those gasoline, or we call it petrol prices at the pump, is a big part of that story. There are usually some seasonal things that are a little bit damper, but on a year-on-year, we're expecting the inflation at the headline level to fall from 4.2 in April down to 4 for May. But at the trim mean level, that's likely to stay elevated at moving in the other direction from 3.3 to 3.4. These are the monthly data, though. That is a new development for Australia. We've had a monthly CPI now for a little while. The RBA is still focusing in on the quarterly numbers, and so we've got another month, the June data, which will then be the Q2, the second quarter CPI. That's going to be the big key one that the RBA is really going to be focused on.
0: So what is the market right now expecting in terms of further tightening from the Reserve Bank?
1: Well, market expectations have pulled back a little. If we were to circle back probably a month ago, we were seeing further hikes being priced in by the market, but that has really dialed back. And it's dialed back for, one particular important reason, not just what's happened with the reopening of the Strait of Hormuz and that news that we should see some easing of the energy supply shock that's come there. What we have seen domestically is actually quite important. And we've seen the Economic Surprise Index for Australia, that Citibank Economic Surprise Index, really fall into deeply negative territory. It wasn't just the April CPI surprising on the downside, but the labour market data surprised on the downside as well, showing that we actually had a fall in jobs and a spike up in the unemployment rate. If we get some more signs of that weakening in the labour market, market. That's really going to cause a bit of tension for the RBA with their dual mandate.
0: So I understand that there is a bit of softening in the labor market, and I guess you could make the case that that's to be expected given the tightening that the RBA has already executed, if I can use that term. But I'm curious about how well wages are holding up right now.
1: Yeah, so wages at the private sector level are okay. They're in the zone in terms of the RBA's zone of comfort. We did have a minimum wage decision. So there is a portion of the labour market. There's a federal or a national minimum wage for Australia, and around about 20% of wages across the economy are influenced by an annual decision on that wage, or match it. And what we had there was we had that minimum wage increase come through at 4.75%. And that's a little bit higher than we might have been expecting. What the wage tribunal opted to do was to protect low-wage workers from the impacts of inflation that they experienced last year. Now, unfortunately, what that means is it pushes up those costs for that section of the labour market, and as a result, that means it's a little bit more difficult and makes inflation a little bit stickier to come down, especially if other workers in the other 80% of the labour market have a look at what those low-wage workers are getting and say, you know, to their employers, I want the same, please. That is a little bit of a challenge. So there's a little bit of, I guess, weakness in the labour market that helps the RBA keep a little bit of a lid on the risk of that fairly solid wage gain that came through proliferating more broadly across the overall wage complex and keeping inflation pressures lingering or sticky in the system.
0: So given everything that we're talking about here, I'm wondering how well household spending is holding up. Are things okay? Are they stable? Are they beginning to soften a bit? What's happening when it comes to household spending?
1: Well, we've had the household spending data for April show that there was a substantive dip month on month of about 1%. But compared to a year, it's running at just under 5%, and that's in nominal terms. That's an okay outcome. But what we should be seeing is we should be expecting that to fall. It's not just the petrol prices or those gasoline prices coming back thanks to initiatives by the government to deliver some price relief and tax relief on those. We've got rate cuts being a factor here, but we've also got a negative wealth effect coming through. Australia's house prices have finally shown signs of cracking. There's a two-speed market at play. Smaller capital cities and the mining and resource states of Western Australia and Queensland, house prices continue to deliver quite strong and robust gains there. But in the two major capital cities, which are the big key anchors for the economy, Sydney and Melbourne, we've seen prices weakening since November last year, before the RBA started hiking rates. And those rate hikes have exacerbated, especially at the top end of the market, have exacerbated that slide in those house prices. And so we could be seeing in those two major economies, two major markets, Sydney and Melbourne, big anchors for the economy, a bit of a negative wealth effect coming through and weighing on the consumer side there as well. So there's a lot of headwinds on the consumer story right now, and that should be something that, the RBA is going to be keeping a close eye on and making sure that it isn't something that tips over into too much of a downward spiral for demand, which could mean that labour market story goes from one of softness that helps keep wage pressures in check to one that actually is heading more towards a downturn that could spill into a recession.
0: James, thank you so very much for helping us understand the nuances of what is happening right now in the Australian economy as we look ahead to this week's inflation data. James McIntyre is Bloomberg economist for Australia and New Zealand. Staying in Australia, Prime Minister Anthony Albanese has resisted calls for making deeper cuts to immigration. That's even though Australia is facing demographic pressures. The fertility rate is at a record low. To get some perspective, my colleague Heidi Stroud-Watt spoke with professorial fellow Roger Wilkins from the University of Melbourne.
2: You kind of need one if you don't have the other, right? We know the replacement rate has been below target for decades now. Are there options other than migration, given it continues to be a political flashpoint?
3: Not a lot of options. I mean, it's declining fertility is not unique to Australia, but it does pose a very difficult policy problem. I think it's going to be something that's very hard to turn around. I mean, policy can have some impact in reversing it, but I think Australia's longer-term economic interests are in maintaining a healthy immigration program.
2: You're completely correct, of course, to point out this is not a problem that's unique to Australia. You only have to look to the likes of Japan to see what that ageing population future might look like. But I do wonder, have there been any successful policies when it comes to encouraging and getting the birth rate back up? Because we know that things like, you know, baby bonus haven't exactly been effective in the longer term.
3: No, although, of course, that was a short-lived policy, particularly when, in the early 2000s, when Australia had quite large cash payments made to new parents. It reached a peak of around $7,000 Australian per child, but that only lasted for a very short period. And we did see a bump up in fertility rates at the time. So I think there is some merit in programs like that where large cash payments at around the time of birth, they have a salience that perhaps works better than things like childcare subsidies, which can be somewhat difficult for people to understand and really fully appreciate in terms of factoring in whether to have a child or not.
2: The trifecta of a falling birth rate, of potential limitations on migration, of an ageing population, what's the overall impact on the labour market?
3: Well, I mean, it's certainly, in the broader context, Australia is an ageing population, not ageing as fast as many other OECD countries, but nonetheless ageing. And so you have a smaller proportion of your population of prime working age, and so that certainly raises challenges for longer-term living standards. And it also, that changing structure of the population also has implications for the structure of the labour market.
0: That was Roger Wilkins, professorial fellow from the University of Melbourne, speaking with Bloomberg's Heidi Stroud-Watts. I'm Doug Krisner. 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
4: 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And that does it for this edition of Bloomberg Daybreak Weekend. 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I'm Nathan Hager. 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
3: I'm Sabrina Tavernisi, and this is The Daily from inside the Democratic National Convention Hall.
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6: At 11, Sir Keir Starmer's described an attack in Edinburgh that appeared to target Muslims as absolutely appalling. Five men were injured in the north and west of the city last night. Meanwhile, the Home Secretary says she's horrified. A 36-year-old white Scottish man's been arrested. The King says he's greatly saddened by yesterday's train crash near Bedford. One driver died when two East Midlands railway services heading for London collided. Passenger Brett Byatt wasn't injured, but checked on those who were.
7: I went into like first aid training mode and I helped a gentleman off the floor, checked that he was fine. I said, can you stand? He said, yes. And I literally just got him over to the side and saw two women on the floor that were bleeding and had broken limbs.
6: Iran says it's reclosed the Strait of Hormuz, accusing America and Israel of violating the ceasefire agreement. But US Central Command insists traffic's still flowing. Sir Keir Starmer's being encouraged to create an orderly transition instead of being forced out of his role. Andy Burnham's Makerfield by-election win is putting pressure on the Prime Minister. 100 of his own MPs want him to go. At the World Cup, the Netherlands eased to a 5-1 win over Sweden. Joe Rawson reports.
8: A statement performance from the Dutchers. They put five past Graham Potter's Sweden. Sunderland's Brian Brobby and Liverpool's Cody Gakpo both found the net twice, with West Ham's Crescencio Somerville also on target in Houston. It means Ronald Koeman's side are on 4 points and they're all but through to the next round. The Netherlands 5, Sweden 1.
6: Meanwhile, Germany have grabbed a late winner against the Ivory Coast. It's finished 2-1 in Toronto. And England's cricketers are fighting to avoid defeat in the second test with New Zealand. Stand-in captain Joe Root is unbeaten on 75, with the hosts on 182 for 5. Root also became the only second batter to pass 14,000 test runs. That's the latest. I'm Bev Rimmer.
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1: I'm Barry Ritholtz. You're listening to Masters in Business on Bloomberg Radio. Yet another extra special guest. Seth Klarman is CEO, portfolio manager, and one of the original members of the Baupost Group, a Boston-based private investment partnership founded in 1982 with just $27 million in seed capital. Over the past four decades, that has grown to over $22 billion, delivering average annual net returns of over 20%. Over that four-decade period, they had but one losing year. Seth is known for his patient, risk-averse, and contrarian approach to finding deeply discounted securities, whether they be equities, distressed debt, real estate, wherever opportunities arise. He is the author of Margin of Safety, a highly sought after and rare book put out in 1991, as well as the editor of Security Analysis, the 7th edition. Seth Klarman, welcome to Bloomberg.
2: It's so great to be here. Thank you, Barry.
1: Thank you so much. I've been looking forward to this for forever. Before we get into your investment philosophy and the development of Baupost, I have to roll back a little bit to your early days. Economics from Cornell, an MBA from Harvard. What was the original career plan?
2: So I was always drawn to investing. Even when I was a very young kid, I was interested in the baseball statistics. I became aware that there were these other columns of numbers in the newspaper and asked my neighbor what those were and started to understand and follow the stock market a little bit. So, of course, I had no idea what I was doing, but I was paying attention from quite early age. I didn't really ever develop a career plan, but I was drawn to the stock market. I'm drawn to puzzles, Barry. I like doing word puzzles every day. I like solving math puzzles. I subscribe still to something called a math puzzle book published by Dell. And stock market's a big puzzle. The financial markets are a big puzzle. How does it all work? And how does the performance of the companies get reflected in stock prices? And how can an investor outperform everybody else? And so all of that is a piece of what drew me in.
1: So I'm interested in how you first found that beyond the newspaper stock price pages. You grew up in Baltimore. Your parents divorced when you were relatively young. Mom was an English teacher, later a psychiatric social worker. Dad was a health economist at Johns Hopkins and NYU. Was it just simply thumbing through the sports pages literally to the next set of pages were the stock pages?
2: That's literally the numbers on the page attracted my attention. I would say, you know, I think my origin story is a lot like other people in who ended up in the investing business, like Warren Buffett, like I think Todd Combs, like many others, drawn to small businesses, wanted to make money. So I was delivering newspaper route for the Baltimore Sun papers. I had a snow cone stand in my driveway one summer. I mowed lawns, I raked leaves, I shoveled snow. I did little carnivals for the neighborhood kids, whatever. I sold candy at religious school on the on Tuesdays and Thursdays because the kids were starving after school, and I would buy it up over the weekend and bring it to school and sell it for an arbitrage profit. So it was just the pattern of being drawn to small business and making money. And over time, that led to an interest in stock market. I bought my first stock with some bar mitzvah money when I was around 10 years old.
1: Well, it couldn't have been bar mitzvah money. If
2: it wasn't 10. Bar mitzvah money then. It was a present. But then bar mitzvah money continued to be piled in.
1: 10 years old. And
2: I bought a share of Johnson & Johnson.
1: Uh-huh. Still have it?
2: Do not still have it. It split 3-for-1. But ultimately, I presumably have traded that in for something else that I like better.
1: So let's fast forward a little bit to the Baupost origin story, which isn't that far ahead. You're only 25. The urban legend is you co-found Baupost, but reality, you were brought in to manage money for the four founding families. still at 25, that's a kind of shocking thing. Oh, we have all this wealth. Let's bring in this kid to run our portfolio.
2: Right. And I would say the same thing. If I were in their seats, I would wonder, well, how does this kid know how to do that? So I don't think people should generally be starting investment firms at age 25. And of course, I really didn't start the firm. The firm was in the process of being created. The four clients of the firm that came together, the founders, had the idea that they would build a firm that might go and make investments itself, might hand money to others who were in the business already of making investments. So I think they wanted to build kind of an institutional structure, a framework for how to make sure the money got managed well, given what was then, back in the early 80s, a highly fraught time, as you know from history, the volatile markets, long history of underperformance of the stock market, and real economic uncertainty, stagflation at some point, and getting worse. Treasury bond yields were getting higher and higher. So it was a really fraught moment. And I think they wanted to make sure that the money they had not only was kept intact, but was accounted for, clipped the coupons and collect the dividends and all of that. The founders were all selling businesses around that time. So the serendipity was, I was a student at business school. Bill Porvoo, the PO of Baupost, was my real estate professor. And he and some friends were selling Channel 5. He was a big investor in that. The Metro Media, the largest sale at the time of a TV station to Metro Media. It was the ABC affiliate in Boston. A third friend had a computer publishing and consulting business. All that was getting sold. So they had this pile of $27 million. And the basic job offer I got wasn't come run a fund. It was come join us and let's figure out smart things to do with the money.
1: So eventually you become the lead partner there. I don't know if CEO is the right term.
2: I wasn't CEO for the first 7 or so years, and then I became CEO and effectively got control of the firm as a sort of a handshake deal where we agreed that if I worked hard and did well for the clients that they would recognize that with a stake in the business. So I had no stake the day it was formed and ended up with over half.
1: Ended up with over half. That's amazing. 40-something years later.
2: And now much less, because I'm a big believer in sharing the pie with my team.
1: Mm-hmm. Makes a lot of sense. Let's talk a little bit about the timing. You mentioned there was a lot of turmoil and stagflation. The previous 16 years, I want to say the inflation-adjusted returns were something like down 75%, 66 to 82, something along those lines. 82 was the beginning of a historic bull market. How did that affect how you thought about risk, how you thought about opportunities? What did the markets look and feel like in 82, when I imagine most people were still pretty bearish?
2: Yeah, so right, I think Malcolm Gladwell would look and say, 1982, what an interesting time to start an investment firm. That certainly was a wind at your back in terms of being successful. The challenge is, and you know this, how it works in the markets, is you had no idea that you were at the beginning of a long bull market. What you felt was the market hasn't done that well for a long period of time, and people were very skeptical about it. And you could always point to, I think this is probably valuable insight, is you can always point to things at any moment that don't add up, that seem overvalued, that seem risky, and yet we get through most of those things. So at the time, it didn't feel like a gimme. It didn't feel like a layup hand. But what ended up happening was, you know, we tried to make money apart from the market. We weren't buying an index. Indexes weren't big then anyway. We weren't buying the market. We were buying idiosyncratic situations, looking for situation bottom up by bottom up mispricings. And that led to us building a record. So while it looks just okay compared to the market over that period of time, I think we would have done okay whether the market had been up, down, or sideways.
1: Huh, really, really interesting. So given you were coming off of what was an epic bear market and just a whole lot of cross currents, stagflation, super high rates under Volcker, you're not that far away in 82 from the end of Vietnam, Watergate, all that malaise. How did that environment affect you as a professional investor? How did that change how you looked at the world, and what lessons did you take from it?
2: I would tell you, I think every investor needs to be a student of history, that it may not repeat exactly, but it certainly rhymes, and it is very valuable to understand. And I think especially financial history for an investor. So what are the worst moments? How did we go through a market crash in 1929 to 1933 and a Great Depression that lasted close to a decade? What must that have been like for the people at the time? How would one handle oneself if you're going into a period like that? That we know that even the greatest acclaimed value investor of all time, Benjamin Graham, nearly went broke twice during that era. So it's, I think, incumbent on all investors to be thinking and maybe holding multiple inconsistent thoughts in their head at the same time, that I found this interesting opportunity today, this bargain priced stock, for whatever reason, it's out of favor, they cut their dividend, it's a spinoff, it's a bankrupt security that's converting into a new equity. These things tend to get mispriced, but you've got a backdrop of, from time to time, today we have a backdrop of very expensive market and a bit of euphoric conditions. Is that dangerous? It's dangerous, but we're also at the cusp of maybe a groundbreaking new technology. So I think over the 40 years, it's always been some of both, that you've got a backdrop of something, sometimes very depressed, sometimes very optimistic, but you've also got individual securities that are fluctuating around, maybe creating bottom-up opportunity. What I deeply believe is that value investors make money staying in the bottom-up, that you might have a top-down view, you might say, yeah, this could be a bubble, it could be a problem. But bottom up is where you're going to devote your time. It keeps you anchored, that if you have a portfolio of bargains, you're probably going to do okay if you've stress tested them and if you've been intellectually honest about them and they really are bargains.
1: Coming up, we continue our conversation with Seth Klarman, CEO and portfolio manager at the Baupost Group, discussing the firm's evolution and philosophy. I'm Barry Ritholtz. 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
1: I'm Barry Ritholtz. You're listening to Masters in Business on Bloomberg Radio. Our extra special guest this week is Seth Klarman. He's CEO and portfolio manager at the Baupost Group, a legendary value and distressed investment shop out of Boston, running over $22 billion in assets. So you mentioned Ben Graham. I'm curious as to who else were important influences on the development of your investment philosophy. I've read about Michael Price and Max Hein. Who affected you the most over the years? Who still affects you?
2: Right. So I think reading Ben Graham was certainly a major influence on me, I think, as he has been on essentially everybody in the value investing community. And then Warren Buffett, the real life practitioner of Graham as well. And it was always heartening to know that somebody like Buffett, who seemed to think similarly to how I thought about downside risk, thought about the need to stay focused in individual companies and not worry so much about the overall market, the willingness to hold cash, and concurrently, like the willingness to not have an opinion on everything. I have a lot of ideas, and I end up with no opinion, no position. But once in a while, we find something that seems way off the beaten path that's really interesting. So to watch Warren Buffett do that, I've realized now that Warren probably had a certainty of the idea that he would compound capital over a long period of time. And I think that is something that Graham probably gave Warren, gave me as well. The idea that if you protect on the downside, if you don't find yourself getting margin calls frozen in place because you're too exposed, getting massive redemptions because you're down so much. If you can position yourself that way, it can leave you in a position to play offense when even your best competitors might be not on the playing field. And that's a huge advantage. So I think that Graham and Dodd is kind of a North Star. It kind of is a place where you can stay focused on what's something worth. You can ignore the herd. You can ignore the siren song of growth at any price and of exciting new technologies and exciting IPOs. And you can ignore all that because you have a confidence that I own something that's going to be worth more a year or two from now than it is today. And that's, I think, that's an underpinning that lets you follow a value investment strategy.
1: So you mentioned downside risk, and that we referred to before you began in 1982. Less than a decade later, you publish Margin of Safety, 1991. What led to you at the ripe old age of 34 to write a book on risk management? What was the motivation? How was it initially received? Because it's become so sought after these days. What was the initial reception like?
2: Yeah. So I think in retrospect, that looks pretty darn presumptuous. I got asked to write it by a classmate from business school who worked at HarperCollins at the time, or Harper and Row maybe, before HarperCollins. And she had seen some of my client letters. She said, you know, you seem like you'd be a good writer and you're a smart guy. Maybe you'll have something to tell the audience. What I really thought was, I'm just updating Intelligent Investor for modern examples and contemporary, market that's decades since that book was written. And I thought maybe I'd make it a little bit more accessible for the average Joe. I don't know whether it accomplished that, but that's what I was trying to do. I had no idea I didn't think I would make money from writing the book. I mean, as an author, you know, we get like $1.50 an hour, but it's a great feeling and it's a ton of work, but I think ultimately worth it. And you get smarter from the act of writing about what you do. You can do what you do all day long without maybe fully forming the philosophy, but if you want to share it with anybody else, it makes you think more clearly about what you do.
1: Yeah, the former Librarian of Congress, Daniel Burstyn, used to say, I write to figure out what I think. And there's a lot of truth to that. Yeah. What was the initial reception like? Did people respond, or did it kind of land and a handful of value geeks bought it, but no one else?
2: So it's somewhere in between. What happened first was I think my editor got fired three different times. So I kept getting new editors. They had promised to back the book with advertising and they didn't. So the book landed with a bit of a thud. I think it had maybe a very tiny second printing. So I think they printed my maybe 7,000 copies. I ended up buying a bunch of them back from HarperCollins by the time they took it off the market and the rights somehow reverted back to me. What it did do, though, it was bought, I think, significantly by competitors who used it to train their teams. And that was also like, is that what I wrote it for? Because I don't mind, but it wasn't maybe the starting goal. The starting goal was, right, if you go back to the book, the first half of it was about the street and about how they treat the average investor and maybe the challenge of whether the investor is getting a good deal. And the second half is maybe an investment approach, a value-oriented approach, and how an investor might think about doing that, even if they're not a professional investor. So it was successful. I, in a weird way, it's sort of because it didn't get republished, it developed a bit of a cult following, and that's kind of amusing and interesting to me. And of course, we've reprinted some on our own. So we've made it available to our clients and to summer interns and to anybody that's connected to the firm.
1: So in 2023, the seventh edition of Security Analysis, Ben Graham's framework for investing, was edited by you and in a lot of ways substantially rejiggered. How different is this version than Ben Graham's? I mean, obviously, the market's changed, the economy is so much is different than when he was writing. How did you approach this?
2: So the earlier edition, the sixth edition, I was co-editor with Jim Grant and Bruce Greenwald. And the seventh edition, they asked me to just edit that one. As editor, we didn't follow the process that you might follow because we kind of thought of Security Analysis as the Bible, and we thought we should leave it alone. And what we should do is have modern-day expert investors write commentary about the different chapters, different sections of the book. So that's what we did. So I think the sixth edition and the seventh both have some really great selections by investors, some of whom are well-known, but some of whom aren't known at all. And, you know, my former colleague, David Abrams, is one of them. David's contribution in the sixth edition is one of the most brilliant things I've ever read. And so I felt like we're moving Graham and Dodd into a different era. The thing that's beautiful about Graham and Dodd, it was written 100 years ago, give or take, and it was written during the Depression, and things that made sense in a Depression haven't made sense every day since then because we haven't been in a Depression most of the time since then, if at all. So it was an update, taking what's valuable, why people revere the book as a Bible, but also making it more accessible and more relevant modern day. We expanded it to cover some topics that weren't covered. It certainly has more international investing, which wasn't really focused on by Graham. It talks about some other private investments. It talks about some of the changes in financial markets, the latest manias and fads and all of that, but also the changes in market structure, the changes in asset classes that have come into existence. And all of that, I think, is a valuable updating of the literature and helps keep something relevant that deserves to be relevant while updated, because in its original Graham and Dodd 1934 form, wouldn't be very useful to people.
1: Really, really interesting. So let's talk a little bit about the way you think of opportunities and risks. During the 2008-2009 financial crisis, you raised about $4 billion, and the research I read, you were deploying $100 million a day into distressed assets. That seems like a big chunk of money. First of all, are those numbers remotely accurate? Is that ballpark?
2: That's ballpark. What I would tell you, first of all, is we had been closed for new clients much of our history, but we kept a list in case. And so when the market started to fall apart after Bear Stearns and then after Lehman, there were all kinds of things going on, and people were in great stress as we entered the uncertainty of an economic decline that could have pretty epic proportions. As it turned out, it certainly was the worst decline since the Great Depression, and it's stands out as kind of the mother of all bear markets for anybody in the last 100 years. So the challenge was, maybe it's time to take some capital, and the odds are increasing every day that we're going to be able to deploy it fruitfully. So what you said is about right.
1: So Bear Stearns, if I'm remembering correctly, was spring of 2007. Lehman was September of 2008. That's not a lot of time from there until March 2009 when everything really bottomed. I have three questions about this. The first is, how quickly were you able to raise capital, get the doc signed, and be prepared to deploy that as opportunities arose? Doesn't seem like there's a lot of time.
2: The team worked heroically, and we were able to raise very significant capital within a quarter.
1: Wow, that's really quickly. Now, you mentioned the team. I have heard some really interesting rumors and legends. How did you put this team together? What was their marching orders? How did everybody operate in that period of absolute turmoil and mayhem?
2: So we already were an established firm. We'd been up and running for a couple of decades by then. So I had a team in place, and they were deeply knowledgeable, experienced.
1: Distressed asset expertise in the group?
2: Not everybody on the team has that, but a very high percentage of the team has that. And people at Baupost like being versatile athletes. So we're nimble, we're agile, and we cross-train. Just kind of like baseball teams are doing now in the minor leagues. They don't want you to just be a third baseman. They also want you to play outfield and maybe second if need be. And so the same with us, that we have people that sit in four different groups, as you mentioned, but all of them can work on distressed situations. And people in the private investments especially love when we're super busy in the public markets and we call them in to work on a distressed credit.
1: Coming up, we continue our conversation with Seth Klarman, CEO and Portfolio Manager at the Baupost Group, discussing the state of investing in today's environment. I'm Barry Ritholtz. 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
5: I'm Barry Ritholtz. 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My extra special guest today is Seth Klarman. He is the CEO and portfolio manager of Value Investing. Legend. The Bow Post Group, the firm manages about $22 billion in client assets. We've touched briefly on things affecting today's environment, price of oil, inflation. We have a Middle East war. We're still dealing with a new set of tariffs. It seems like every week there's a different macro headache. How do you think about the current environment? Is it something that has to be dealt with and compartmentalized, or do you just look at it as yet another input into fundamental values?
6: So I think AI is a sea change.

0: And that I'm not a tech guy, and I'm not a personal user at the cutting edge of technology. But I've spent a huge amount of time. I think that the advent of AI has forced me and probably everyone to just add more time to their day to stay current, that I've never seen a technology with this kind of importance and potential game-changing magnitude. So I read everything I get my hands on. I listen to a lot of podcasts as well. I read a lot of books and magazine articles as well. I'm consumed because even though I don't think Baupost as a value firm is going to find too many ways to get long AI exposure, I think that we don't want to not we don't want to be behind the curve. We don't want to not know what we don't know. And so the team is doing a fabulous job thinking about AI, thinking about ways to incorporate it into our processes, but also especially thinking about the implications of AI on our portfolio companies. So I think we have found ways to have a little bit of long exposure in things, for example, like data centers, where we own a few private investments at a, what we think is a very considerable discount to where data centers tend to trade. We're not sure what the right discount is, or we're not really sure what the right long-term cap rate is, but we think owning at a significant discount is a good thing. So we have some exposure, but mostly we're trying to own a portfolio where we have avoided AI losers. And maybe occasionally we found something that market thinks is an AI loser that we think isn't. And to otherwise have things with ancillary exposure to AI where we can turn into AI winners, but not pay much for the privilege. So it's a piece of what we do. In the meantime, obviously you referred to tariffs and the volatility of the president and this administration. There are things coming out of left field all the time. Some of it is policy, some of it is distraction, I think maybe deliberate distraction, and it's very hard to deal with that. I think most investors, and I too, have said, I need to make a mental note of it. I need to think about who I want to vote for next time there's an election, but I also need to not get distracted by this. And most of it doesn't end up mattering on a investment by investment basis. So it is a time of tremendous change, high degrees of volatility. And you see the volatility, the stock by stock volatility is unbelievable, that when they love a stock, they can't get enough of it and it goes through the roof. And when they turn on a stock, it gets clobbered. And so the individual stock dispersion is very high, while the overall market volatility is actually quite low.
1: Huh, really, really interesting. Let's talk about another distraction and what it might mean. We're recording this a couple of days before the SpaceX IPO. It'll broadcast a couple of days after the SpaceX IPO. This is not only a giant trillion-dollar valuation, but it's got a lot of hair on the deal with this tiny float and the NASDAQ waiving the rules to put it into the queues. How do you look at an event like this in terms of the overall gestalt of the market? Is I know the old line is they don't ring a bell at the top, but at a certain point, how do you perceive something like this? Does it trouble you?
0: So my compliance team is very clear that I can't talk about individual securities, and we own no SpaceX privately or in any other form. What I would say to you is I share your sense that this is the kind of bell that might ring at the top. It is an unprofitable company in aggregate. It is an enormous valuation. I think we both read in the paper this morning the Goldman estimates of what growth would have to be in some parts of their business, like 100x, in order to justify the current price.
1: For a long period of time.
0: And those projections have a way of not happening. It's not impossible, but it's hard. I think that it is, I think investors might be missing just how much money is being sucked out of the system between large IPOs. This won't be the last one. OpenAI and Anthropic are coming. And there's a ton of other IPOs that are stuck in institutional investors' portfolios that also they'd love if they could get them off at any point. Then the float might be tiny today, but you have a large number of shareholders' private investments. We read again this morning that 10 or 15% of some endowments, entire endowment is in the one name SpaceX. So they're going to want to sell. Employees are going to want to monetize and go from being wealthy on paper to wealthy in a bank deposit. And so that's a lot of stock for sale. And we have to sell that stock while apparently Google and Facebook need more money, and where OpenAI and Anthropic need more money, and utilities need more money to power, and chip companies need to build new factories in America. There's so much demand for money, and I think we're in a vulnerable place where ultimately supply and demand for money determines the cost of capital, and that's true in a bond market, and it's in effect true in the stock market. So we might be looking at some supply-demand excess where prices soften just because there's so much supply of securities and the need to monetize is so great by these private companies.
1: So let's talk about another imbalance between supply and demand through history. But because Baupost has been around for over four decades, you've traded and invested through and survived all sorts of different market regimes: inflation, disinflation, the dot-com bubble, the financial crisis, QE and ZIRP, COVID, and more recently the return to, let's just call it, normalized interest rates. Has anything changed since 1982? Is it just the same careening from one crisis to another, or do things eventually sort of moderate, do we learn from these experiences? What's the same? What's different?
0: I think that all investors should be students of history, as we talked about. And I think we know that over the course of history, there are cycles, that you're going to have a cycle where you're at war and then another cycle where people are tired of war and you have peace for a while. At some point, you have peace long enough that people forget how bad war is and you end up in another war. And you have those similar cycles, whether it's the government spending and inflation and deflation, that sort of thing. Even the nature of debt, that debt feels great when nobody's asking you to pay it back and when interest rates are low. At some point, debt becomes pernicious and a giant problem. So I think we're likely to always see those cycles, at least as long as humans are in charge of markets. How do you navigate it? I think you navigate it by realizing that you may not see the cycle with clarity while you're in it, but you know there are cycles. You know that what seems to be true today for all time probably won't be true for all time, and hold on to that. So again, it goes to the idea of holding inconsistent ideas in your head at the same time. This is both true and likely at some point to become less true or untrue, and you don't know exactly how. So How do you hold a portfolio? You diversify. When things are up a lot and become more expensive and the go forward return is low, you take profits. You trade out. When things are out of favor so badly that the returns look high, maybe there's a time to step in and buy during a period when others are dumping. So I think it's that. Stay focused on the bottom up. Remember broadly the weather. So when you go camping, you don't not prepare appropriately for stormy days, not just in the mountains, but in the financial markets. And look, Baupost protects on the downside as best we can by doing deep fundamental analysis, by knowing our names unbelievably well, by not being afraid to sell them when the price is up, and the same as we buy more when the price is down, by finding securities that are maybe more senior in nature, whether in public or private markets, and by macro hedging the portfolio to an extent, because we know that those rainy days are going to happen. And so we're buying macro protection when vols are low and people think nothing bad is going to happen, so we can sell that at a gain, both because the price moved and because vol moved up during a stormier moment in the markets.
1: So we now have a new Fed chair, and that's a great leaping off point to talk about a lot of skepticism broadly, but you've been pretty skeptical about Fed policy since the financial crisis. How do you think rates have affected investors? What's been the impact on behavior? And are we at a point now where rates have more or less normalized? How do you look at the present environment?
0: You know, I believe in people taking responsibility for their actions. I believe that we are a healthier system when there's a reckoning for excess and for, you know, egregious speculation and for over leverage. So I kind of hated that the Fed took rate. I totally understood why the Fed took rates down to zero after the great financial crisis, and that it was really the only way to hold things together, give time to heal. But by leaving rates there for an extra decade after there was no crisis, I think we stoked a problem. We sort of incented speculation and maybe disincentivized responsibility. And so we got some of that. We saw that firsthand in 2022. When the market had gone higher and higher and higher, you had those SPACs and all kinds of garbagey companies trading at very high prices, the meme stocks. And then it blew up in 2022, a lot of stocks down, you know, 50, 70, 80, 90, 95%. And that's what happens when you get that kind of unregulated speculation. I think today we are back speculating. We're speculating in an era that in an area that feels more legitimate.
1: Thank you, Seth, for being so generous with your time. We have been speaking with Seth Klarman. He's CEO and portfolio manager of the Baupost Group. If you enjoy this conversation, well, be sure and check out any of the 651 we've done over the previous 12 years. You can find those at Apple, iTunes, Spotify, Bloomberg, wherever you get your favorite podcasts. I'm Barry Ritholtz. 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

0: need a good laugh? 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And the punchline? 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
2: Midnight Police Scotland say a 36-year-old man's been charged after five men were hurt in Edinburgh on Friday night. It happened in the north and west of the city. Our reporter Phoebe Southworth has been following developments.
3: There was an incident in the Sight Hill area of the city and two men were injured. And then over the next 30 minutes, it kind of evolved. Three more men were attacked at retailers in the west and north of the city. And this was all across, you know, miles. It's not a small area you could just walk to.
2: Sir Keir Starmer said on social media no one should face violence on our streets. Three men have been killed in a fire in White City in West London. It broke out in a single-storey pavilion on New Zealand Way just before 7 o'clock last night. Around 100 firefighters attended and the cause is being investigated. Iran says it's reclosed the Strait of Hormuz. It's accusing America of violating the ceasefire agreement because of Israeli strikes in Lebanon. The US insists traffic still flowing through there. Nine people remain in a critical condition after a train crash south of Bedford on Friday. One driver was killed when two East Midlands railway services heading to London collided. Sport in Germany came from a goal down to join co-hosts USA and Mexico in the knockout stages of the World Cup. They gained a 2-1 victory over the Ivory Coast. Sweden suffered their first defeat at the tournament after being thrashed 5-1 by the Netherlands. They began their Group F campaign with a win over Tunisia by the same score. Here's manager Graham Potter.
4: When you've got some high quality players against you, you can, especially when you're trying to always trying to catch up the game, and then you leave yourself a little bit more maybe open or vulnerable to their quality. Congratulations to the Netherlands, they did it well.
2: And England's cricketers remain on course for a defeat after day four of the second test against New Zealand. The hosts are chasing 463 and are on 182 for five at the Oval. That's the latest from the Sky News Centre. I'm Bev Rimmer.
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7: Welcome to the Bloomberg Australia podcast. I'm Chris Burke, coming to you from Melbourne on Wednesday, June 17th. Australian mortgage holders finally got a reprieve this week as the RBA hit the pause button after three rate hikes in a row. So, are they just taking a breather, or are there more hikes still to come? And how are investors positioning for what's next? To find out, we're joined by Adam Bow, Head of Australia Portfolio Management at global investment giant PIMCO. Adam, welcome back to the podcast.
8: Thank you for having me.
7: Excellent. So, as we saw, the Reserve Bank left rates on hold at 4.35% this week. That was a step back from their quite aggressive rate hike cycle. It's made them something of an outlier among major central banks this year. What was your biggest takeaway from that decision?
8: Look, I think, Chris, the best way to characterize the decision was, I think the RBA are still alert to inflation risks, but they're no longer alarmed. You know, if you cast your mind back to the beginning of the year when they started, even before that, when they were talking about rate hikes, there were several things they were very concerned about. And I think all the data through 2026 so far suggests they didn't have to be as concerned as they were back then. So they were worried about the labor market retightening. It hasn't. You know, the unemployment rate's gone back up to 4.5. They were worried about sticky components of inflation that have actually come in better. They were worried about accelerating household spending, consumer spending, which has actually been moderating. So a whole raft of things that they were concerned about. I think it's fair to say they didn't have to be as concerned as they were. And the data since then and has been responding to higher interest rates and softening. So alert, but no longer alarmed is the way I'd characterize it.
7: So what do you think they need to be alert to still? What are the biggest challenges Australia's economy is still facing?
8: I think the biggest challenge at the moment is this tension between higher inflation and a lower growth outlook. And, you know, if I think that's a real challenge for the RBA, a lot of the components of inflation that are keeping it elevated at the moment, they can't control. So they don't control oil prices and fuel prices. They don't control electricity prices. They don't control administered prices and council rates and all those things that have been going up and contributing to this elevated inflation, currently. At the same time, they can control other aspects and try and pull average inflation back down to the band. And the way they do that is tighten monetary policy, slow growth, loosen labor markets. And we can see that happening. The economy is responding to higher rates, but that's the risk. That's the challenge. You know, if you push too hard, you can lose control on the downside of growth and the labor market. You don't do enough, then you get second order impacts on inflation and feeding into sticky inflation that's harder to fix in the future. So that is the key challenge at the moment for the RBA. And I think the economy is this tension, and getting back into some sort of equilibrium. Higher inflation and slower growth.
9: Yeah, and Governor Michelle Bullock did actually speak to that kind of that dynamic yesterday in a press conference when she did actually say, you know, you've got to expect this slowing in the economy, and people shouldn't be alarmed about that because that's what actually has to happen in order to bring inflation down. So what's your big call? Are we going to see another hike this year, or are they done?
8: Look, Al, we think they're done. You know, there's always near-term risk, but mainly the next term, kind of the near-term risks are mainly external, you know, where, how the, you know, the conflict in the Middle East is resolved, where oil prices and fuels kind of end up. That's kind of a near-term risk. But everything domestically tells us they're done. They've done enough. You know, I think, you know, they've got back policy back to 435. This is the peak of the last cycle when we had a cycle. Actually, both last hiking cycles prior to this one peaked in the fours. And the last time we had a policy rate of 435, we had a 2-year per capita recession. And we can already see in the data the impact of, you know, on household spending, on consumer and business sentiment, on house prices. All the interest rate sensitive components of the economy are responding. We think that'll be plenty to do enough for inflation to come back into target as we cross over into next year.
9: So is there a caveat, though, on how the US-Iran deal unfolds in terms of where you think rates are going this year?
8: Always a caveat with external shocks like that. Once again, RBA can't control that, but you can imagine scenarios where they have to respond to that. You know, arguably they've already had to respond a little bit more aggressively than maybe they envisaged last year. But in an extreme example where, you know, we get oil prices spiking back up to 150 or, you know, God forbid higher, that is an environment that will pass through to inflation. An RBA that's already sensitive to elevated inflation may feel it necessary to respond to that and ensure that inflation expectations remain anchored. We don't think that's going to happen. Our base case is they've done plenty. The domestic economy is already responding and slowing. But you can envisage situations, tail scenarios where external shocks happen and central banks feel compelled to respond.
9: So you see the next move as down for the RBA?
8: See, the next move is down, but not for a while. You know, it's going to take a little while to bring inflation back into their 2-3% target, but we think we'll have a lot of clarity on that by the end of the year. You know, by the end of 2026, we think it'll be very clear that the economy is slowing, that inflation is coming down, but they may not be able to lower rates until the second half of 2027. So extended period of rates where they are, in a restrictive stance, slowing the economy. Next move, we think, is most likely down, but probably not to the second half of next year.
9: Okay, so no rate cut for Christmas.
8: No, very unlikely, I think.
9: PIMCO is one of the world's biggest managers of fixed income. Look, most of us actually own bonds without really realizing it because they sit inside our super funds. Australian Super, for example, our biggest pension fund, their balanced fund has roughly 15% invested in fixed income last time I looked. Adam, for listeners who aren't bond experts, can you give us an idea of what role bonds are playing in our portfolios? Why do, for example, super funds hold them, and how they performed as an investment this year?
8: Yeah, great question. So I would say at any point in the cycle, there's two good reasons why people hold bonds. First of all is income. You know, bonds pay coupons and provide a steady source of return through income. And then the second point at any point in the cycle is the diversification benefits. So you should expect bonds to do well when the risky parts of your broader portfolio are underperforming and struggling. So that under that sort of reliable return through income and the diversity they provide to the riskier parts of your portfolio at any point in the cycle is why people hold bonds. At this particular point in the cycle, though, the additional reason people hold bonds and why we're seeing inflows into bond funds is that is for the potential for capital appreciation as well as the income you're getting. So as I said, with an RBA, where we think at a peak in the policy cycle, as interest rates come down, bond returns go up. And so through a cycle, you've got income diversity. At this point in the cycle, you've got also got the potential for capital appreciation on your bond portfolio when interest rates come down in the future.
9: And obviously, bond markets throw up some really important signals that maybe not everyone is aware of. What are those markets saying right now about the economic outlook and where rates are headed?
8: So in Australia, the bond market is pretty much pricing, near term, the chance that RBA have to lift rates again. You know, so there is a chance the bond market is pricing in the chance that they have to hike one more time. Mm-hmm. But then for several years, policy to remain at around current levels for a couple of years. So sitting up around, you know, 4.25, somewhere around where we are now for several years. That's where we think the mispricing is. As I said, near term, there is some risk. You can envisage scenarios where they have to hike one more time, which we don't think they will, but you know, you have to be humble a little bit, particularly when the risks are coming from offshore. Longer term, that's where we think markets have mispriced. We don't think policy can stay up above 4% for several years. We think the impact on growth will be quite material. But at least that's what the market's telling you. You know, chance of another hike, but then rates on hold for several years.
9: And just on a global comparison, Bloomberg reported this week, Matt Burgess in our Melbourne Bureau reported that strategists are saying that Australian debt right now offers the most compelling opportunity among major developed markets. Would you agree with that? And what's driving that view?
8: Look, we would agree that Australian bonds, high quality Australian bonds, offer one of the most attractive opportunities in the developed market for global bonds at the moment. A couple of things driving that. As I said, from a pricing perspective and monetary policy, we don't think the RBA can keep rates on hold where they are for several years. So if you subscribe to that view and you think interest rates will come down over several years, then that's the potential for capital return you're going to get from Australian bonds. So we like it from a monetary policy pricing perspective. On the fiscal side, also much more favorable dynamics in places like Australia. So you see places like the US where they're running 6-7% deficits and other parts of the world where deficits are very high and governments are having to be very thoughtful in the way they issue their bonds as to be able to get the supply bonds away to investors. Very different dynamics in Australia. I know we wring our hands about debts and deficits in Australia, but for context, you know, Commonwealth government debt to GDP is going to peak below 40%. In other parts of the world, that's well above 100. Our deficits at the moment are, you know, maybe 2% coming down to 1%. Places like the US, places like other parts of the world are high single digits. So from a fiscal perspective, it's a much more attractive bond market. And then the technical demand supply is really attractive. As I said, not as much supply here as other parts of the world because of the better debt dynamics. Mm. But then demand is very strong. We've seen global investors reallocate into fixed income, I think, globally. Because interest rates repriced and the asset class looks cheap relative to its history. And places like Australia are probably getting more than their fair share of the allocation that we usually would as part of that flow because of, you know, stable political institutions, rule of law and all those things that make long-term investors comfortable deploying capital into a country. So, you know, when we look at the actual demand for new bond issues, you know, it's several multiples more than what's actually coming coming to market in terms of supply, and that's across Commonwealth government bonds, state government bonds, and investment-grade corporate bonds. So very attractive from a monetary policy pricing perspective, attractive fiscal dynamics, and very attractive technicals for supply and demand.
9: Yeah, that's there's some really interesting perspectives there to think about. Okay, so inflation still a bit too high, growth losing momentum, and we have those good old geopolitical tensions remaining a wild card.
8: Yeah, when so market's pricing the potential for a rate hike, certainly not PIMCO's expectation in Australia.
9: If you found today's conversation insightful, be sure to follow the Bloomberg Australia podcast wherever you listen and check more reading on Australia's economy, politics and people at Bloomberg.com. This episode was recorded on the traditional lands of the Wurundjeri and Gadigal people. It was produced by Paul Allen and edited by Ainsley Chandler. I'm Chris Burke and we'll see you next week.
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13: I'm Stephen Carroll, and this is Here's Why, where we take one news story and explain it in just a few minutes with our experts here at Bloomberg.
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17: Everyone is counting the cost of tokens.
18: This is getting a lot of attention because it's raising the ultimate question of, is AI getting to be too expensive?
19: We are hearing a bit of pushback around the cost of compute and the cost of tokens and the cost of actually using and adopting AI.
13: They're the basic unit of measurement for artificial intelligence. Every time you ask an AI chatbot a question, to write a line of code or generate an image, you're using AI tokens. Since the start of the generative AI craze, users have been encouraged to do more with the technology. But a growing number of providers are now charging based on usage, and that's led to some big bills and a greater focus on the costs of AI. This could have major implications for the future of the technology and the competition between the big players. Here's why cheap AI won't last. Our markets reporter Anthony Stevens joins us now for more. Anthony, first of all, can you explain a little bit more about what an AI token is and how you spend them while using AI?
20: So a token goes back to how AI actually thinks. AI thinks in the form of tiny slices of text. That's why it's called a large language model. It breaks language down into these tiny pieces, which are approximately 3/4 of a word. So everything you type into an AI agent, whether it's a chat request, an image generation request, a coding request, everything is broken down into these little chunks of text, which are called tokens. Now, everything that we ask AI can be broken down into these tokens by a process of complex mathematics, whether it's a picture, it's a code request, it's a video generation request, they all come back into tokens. And the important thing is there's both input tokens when you ask AI a question and output tokens when the AI comes back to you in a human form, in language, in video or in sound or pictures.
13: And that's why we think about it in terms of the sort of currency of AI. Most users, though, of large language models are either doing it for free or paying a flat subscription fee. So who is charging per token?
20: This comes down to the differentiated use cases for AI. So you and I, we get charged a subscription because people want us to use more AI. They want us to ask questions. They want us to play around with it, generate videos and stuff like this. And for that, there's a loss leader. Our tokens are subsidized by all the AI companies. They want consumers to become very familiar with AI. But the people who are paying for AI, who don't play on subscription, they pay to play, are enterprise users who use as much of it as they can afford. So whether you're doing coding or science research or physics research, deep mathematical research, you're data crunching your huge enterprise data sets with regards to your customers or your demand statistics, these kind of things people pay for as you go. and the token demand from those kind of applications is exponential. And that's why managing the cost of your token usage is much more important to the enterprise than it is to the individual.
13: So how much do token costs then vary between AI providers, and what accounts for the difference?
20: It's a huge dispersion, right? So at the top of the line inference models, the models that approach human thinking, that can produce, you know, cutting edge scientific research or code, those tokens cost around $3 to $4 per million token. The more commonly used tokens for users or normal consumers that are provided by the Chinese or the entry-level US token providers, those are in the realm of 20 to 30 cents per million tokens. So that's a massive disparity. Now, what drives the disparity is a couple of things. The first thing is, what can the model do for you? How much thinking can the model actually perform for you? The second is, how many quote-unquote thoughts can the model hold in its head at one time? That's called a context window. The context window is hugely disparate between models. So, for example, the cutting-edge models can absorb an entire project, whereas some of the chatbot models can only handle one idea at a time. Lastly, you have the concept of speed. How long does it take for the model to come back to you with what you've asked it to do? And now all three things, just to complicate the matter further, play off the number of tokens. So, for example, if you ask the model a complicated question, you have to spend a lot of tokens to ask the question. And then to get a complicated answer, you have to spend a lot of tokens to get an output that is complicated. So, ideally, for monetization of AI, the best combination is cheap input tokens, where you ask a simple question and you get a simple answer, a small output token. So that's what's driving this huge price dispersion.
13: And we've seen some companies quite literally paying the cost of this, talking about running up big bills for their AI usage, or limiting, in some cases, staff members' usage of AI because they've expended their budget of tokens. What does that tell us about the real cost of deploying these tools at scale?
20: The first thing it tells us is that these things are very hard to price. They're very complicated because there is extreme irony in the people spending the budget being IT experts. So how much tokens, you know, coding departments or software developers were using was not really well understood. And that's why these individuals blew through their AI budgets. And that's because they didn't understand, in these more complex queries, just how many tokens were being consumed. So now there's a process of rationalization where you have differentiated usage. So you use simple models for simple questions, and you use advanced models for advanced questions. Now, that sounds simple in retrospect, but it was not really clear as this field was progressing. But now you're seeing a lot more cost discipline. Part of that is being driven by the fact that there are automated ways to do this now. Platforms such as OpenRouter allow you to differentiate what you want to use per AI model. So simple AI gets used for simple tasks, and complex AI gets used for complex tasks.
13: What sort of effect could that have then on demand for AI as people start to be more conscious of the costs involved? And I suppose that makes me think about the effect on the broader industry, which is ploughing massive amounts of money into investing in the infrastructure and data centers needed for the technology.
20: Absolutely, right? This has introduced a level of complexity to all the trades that you mentioned, because now we're talking about customer segmentation. Who is going to pay for what and with what money? Corporate America is a great example. Corporate America is flush with earnings and cash, and they have committed to spending an extraordinary sum on improving workflow processes using AI. And they're showing a little bit of cost insensitivity. They're happy to use frontier models to improve productivity. Satya Nadella, for example, had a great post on X recently guiding people through this dynamic.
13: Yeah, it's a fascinating evolution in the fast-moving AI story. Anthony Stevens, thank you for bringing us details of it. Bloomberg's markets reporter, Anthony Stevens there. For more explanations like this from our team of 3,000 journalists and analysts around the world, go to bloomberg.com/explainers. I'm Stephen Carroll. This is Here's Why. I'll be back next week with more. Thanks for listening.
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21: Ethiopia's Prime Minister Abiy Ahmed looks set to be re-elected as early results from the general election show a commanding lead for his Prosperity Party.
22: This is my second time casting a ballot in the election. The party I voted for is one that I believe will bring prosperity and peace to my country. This time, my country needs peace.
21: Abiy faced fragmented opposition, with more than 40 rival parties contesting for seats in the House of People's Representatives. But the fallout from the two-year civil war in the north of the country hung over the election. 48 constituencies in Tigray and Amhara could not hold votes.
23: I believe this year's elections will help the Horn of Africa practice democracy and gain public acceptance. In the region, elections are particularly challenging exercises.
21: On today's Next Africa podcast, we're looking at the Ethiopian elections, the future of democracy in the country, and what Abiy's likely re-election could mean for one of East Africa's most important economies. I'm Tiwa Adebayo, and this is the Next Africa podcast, bringing you one story each week from the continent, driving the future of global growth with the context only Bloomberg can provide. Well, while Jennifer is away this week, I'm in the Next Africa hot seat. And joining me today is our East Africa senior reporter, Simon Marks, and our Addis Ababa-based reporter, Fasika Tedessa. Thank you both for joining me. Fasika, I'll start with you. Early results from last week's election are now showing a clear lead for Prime Minister Abiy's Prosperity Party. So what do we know so far about these election results?
24: Yes, as you said, election board started announcing preliminary results for the June 1st election. So it shows that the ruling party, Abiy's Prosperity Party, is leading, and it just lost only one seat in Amhara, which the ruling party didn't contest for. So yes, early results shows that the ruling party is way ahead of the opposition parties. So yeah.
21: So an early lead for the ruling party. But I wonder your opinion on whether or not it was ever a realistic prospect that we would see any sort of tangible opposition to Prime Minister Abiy.
24: I would say no, because including the ruling party, 42 parties won for this general election. And most of them are, I would say, weak parties, or the opposition party in history are very fragmented. So the ruling party is not facing strong opposition parties. And yes, we will see some opposition parties joining the parliament, because the ruling party is not running in a certain constituencies with, as I would say, with an intention of letting opposition parties to join the parliament. So when these parties are joining the parliament, it doesn't mean that they were strong enough to compete with the ruling party. But obviously, deliberately, those seats were left by the ruling party to those opposition parties.
21: I just want to pick up on that point you mentioned about voting. Why was it difficult for everyone across different constituencies to be able to exercise their vote?
24: Yeah, elections were not held in two regions, completely in Tigray region. There are 38 constituencies, and no elections were held in those areas, and also in 8 constituencies in Amhara, because of unrest and conflicts in those areas. And the election board said they couldn't hold election on those areas due to instability, so that they couldn't do the logistical works in those areas. But also, even after they started the polling, they couldn't hold election in 143 polling stations because of instability and insecurity. So elections were not held in the whole parts of the country because of instability and insecurity.
21: I want to turn now to the election promises and the campaign. What was Abiy's offer to Ethiopian voters?
24: mainly on the economic aspect. It depends on the debt restructuring process under the common G20 common framework, and also the country is negotiating with the bondholders to restructure its $1 billion euro bond. So that's the thing the government or the ruling party promised to do in the coming 5 years, to restructure those debt and to change the country's debt stress to moderate from high risk. And also it promised to solve the internal conflict that's happening here and there across the country. So that's one of the things that the party promised, to stabilize the country and also to strengthen the regional cooperation. The country's at loggerheads with neighboring countries. So that's one of the things that the party promised, and also gaining sea access for the nation. Yeah.
21: Simon, I'd like to bring you into this conversation. How is Prime Minister Abiy regarded in the wider region and also further afield in terms of the rest of the world?
0: Well, I think to start, we have to go back. Abiy came in 2018 with a lot of fanfare. He proposed that he was going to unite this very diverse nation, bring people together, carry out very robust economic reform, and very soon after coming, and after winning the Nobel Peace Prize for ending a long-standing feud with Eritrea, he then obviously went to war with the former ruling party in the Tigray region, which led to absolute devastation, a lot of criticism, a lot of cutting of funds from various international organizations. And a couple of years ago, after that war ended, he's since been playing, I guess, catch up with the international community, and doing so, I would say, pretty well. Funds have started to flow in again from the likes of the IMF. People are playing ball once again in the debt restructuring, and the economy has strengthened. He's recently talked about setting up a fertilizer plant within Ethiopia, which would be a bit of a game changer. He has managed to ride out somewhat the Iran crisis. There was a huge shortage of gas and diesel in the country for a time at the beginning there. And since, his government has made deals to alleviate that. There's banking reforms ongoing, and he's got this digital agenda. You're starting to see shoots of that in terms of how to move paperwork across business. And I think the international community, they sort of know that Ethiopia is a bit indispensable. They can't afford to see such a huge country with such a massive population go down the sort of road that neighboring Sudan has gone down with its civil war. And he's the only game in town. And I think just further afield, he's managed to get powerful countries like the United Arab Emirates on side. They're a very close ally of his, and over the years have provided his government with money. And he's kept the US as a close partner and by his side at the same time.
21: I just want to pick up on that point about the US, because, of course, Africa more broadly is at kind of a critical juncture in that relationship. The Trump administration perhaps changing a lot of things that were previously in place, maybe you could say relations a bit more icy. How has Abiy managed to perhaps nurture that relationship in such difficult times?
0: There was a lot of strong criticism in previous administrations when the country was at war. Since a relative peace has come back, it's been easier for him to keep the US on side. And the US, I think, when they look at the region, they see Sudan falling apart, Somalia is extremely fractured, and there's signs there at the moment that the government is under a lot of pressure as it goes towards election time. And Ethiopia is, I always describe it as a little bit too big to fail. He is doing a lot of the, on paper at least, a lot of the right things economically. He does have a progressive economic agenda, even if perhaps some of the democratic reforms and the space that he gave at the beginning when he came into power have eroded. And under the Trump administration, there's no real pressure on Abiy in terms of that. I would say he is running a slightly risky game because Abiy does feed into the sort of the proxy environment within the region. And this is where Sudan comes in. And there's been a lot of accusations against his government of siding with UAE / the Rapid Support Forces, which is a paramilitary group in Sudan at war with the government there and the army. I must say, Ethiopia strongly denies having any role in this. But there is a lot of tension, I guess, with other countries. For example, we see the Saudis, we see Egypt siding more with the Sudanese army, and then you've got players like the UAE and Ethiopia, which seem to be on the other side of that conflict. And that feeds in a little bit to Tigray in the north, which has allied itself quite closely with the Sudanese army and have amended relations a little bit with Eritrea, which is now also playing out a very tense relationship with Abiy as he moves forward.
21: I'm glad you raised that point, because I did also want to ask you about the relationship between Ethiopia, between Prime Minister Abiy and his direct neighbours. Do you think that perhaps there's a degree that the administration has maybe prioritised relations abroad with the USA, namely, at the expense of relations on the continent?
0: Yeah, you could maybe say that. Abiy is sitting in a position of power, nonetheless, but I think the big risk for it all is really how he navigates things internally. And the Tigray region, which is a small but still relatively powerful region, they didn't participate in these elections. And the current leader, the presidential leader of the Tigray region, Debrestion, is absolutely not playing ball with Abiy and has decided to ally himself with President Isaias of Eritrea. And meanwhile, Abiy is promoting a very strong agenda of gaining access to the Red Sea. So the question is, how does he go about getting that? Does he go via Eritrea? That's the big sort of question mark. It seems unbelievable that he would, but a lot of analysts and diplomats feel that he's just biding his time. You know, now may not be the right time to do it because of everything happening in Iran. The last thing the US would want is another war exploding on this side of the Red Sea when it's looking to defeat the regime in Iran. But he's definitely ruffling feathers there. And it's going to be interesting to see whether he manages to forge any sort of lasting peace deal with the Tigrayan administration and President Isaias in Eritrea.
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0: Sunset Web, editor-at-large for Bloomberg UK Money. And with me this week, in the place of John Stefek, who is on holiday again, is another John, John Authors. John is a senior editor for Markets, a Bloomberg opinion columnist, and he also writes a brilliant newsletter that, if you don't subscribe to it yet, you really, really should do so. We are going to talk about a couple of things. We're going to talk about, well, obviously SpaceX. We always talk about SpaceX. We're going to talk about SpaceX and its impact on passive investing, what it means for the way you invest. We're going to talk a little about Kevin Warsh and his starting out at the Fed, what we think about that. And finally, we're going to talk about the AI bubble or not. Is it a bubble in share prices? Is it a bubble in earnings? And if it is either of those things, when might it come to an end? John, so good to have you on this week.
1: Great fun to be in London for a change, escaping Knicks fever and World Cup fever in New York. Yeah.
0: I only wish I was in London with you, yeah. But we are down the line today because I am in Edinburgh, having just left London. So round and round we go, yeah. Right? What I want to talk about this week is I've just mentioned your absolutely brilliant newsletter. Mm. And you wrote about something this week that is an absolute bugbear of this podcast. And John, other John, and I talk about it all the time, which is our fury at people speaking about passive investing as though it's just a passive thing. Mm. And it's completely different to active investing, and it's a default. And you can just say, I'm a passive investor, and leave this algorithm index provider, whatever, to do it for you. And somehow you get exposure to the broad global stock market, or in many cases, just the broader US stock market. And of course, it's not really true, is it?
1: No. And this is one of the paradox

0: worst monikers ever. I think robo-investing might be another one. Nobody in their right mind wants a robot to manage their money, or I hope they don't. And similarly, passive investing, if it were passive, would sound like a pretty miserable idea. And as you just said, it really isn't. Also, there is a problem, which is a bit like Keynes's paradox of thrift, which is the idea that in a recession, it pays any individual to save money. But for the collective, you want everybody to spend money so that you get out of recession. In the same way, if you're trying to guide people as to how they should manage their money, they probably should have a fair amount of money in what is known as passive investments, not because they're passive, but because they're cheap. That is the point of a passive investment, is that it finds a way of reducing the costs of buying stocks and shares that with you, the client, so that it's a sensible deal that does well. Jack Bogle, the founder of Vanguard, the spiritual and practical father of passive investing in many ways, had referred to what he called the CMH, which is the cost matters hypothesis, that you can invest more cheaply if you're just tracking an index.
1: Oh, and then you get average returns and they just compound better.
0: Because there's less costs coming out of them, which is extremely boring, and it's not necessarily passive. The problem that we are coming up against, and there are numerous problems, if there was ever a sense in which it was passive, it's very much harder when passive investing. It's very irritating having to keep using that word, because that's the name for these things.
1: Well, there's a brilliant headline, not written by me, but by somebody else on top of my newsletter this week, that calls it passive aggressive investing.
0: Yes. Yeah, that's fair enough. 30 years ago, Vanguard and a few imitators were growing, and they were maybe 2-4% of the whole US stock market. And at that point, you could be somewhat closer to passive in some senses, in that what they were buying and selling really didn't affect the market that much at the margin. Mm-hmm. Now, they are considerably more than half the entire market. It's like being an elephant. You can, if you're, you know, daddy long legs or something, you can skate across the top of the water without affecting it that much. If you're an elephant, you can't. And similarly, with the scale of passive investing at the moment, it's no longer passive. It will have a huge active impact. Now, that's one big issue with any so-called passivity, is really no longer possible. And then the other issue, which becomes much more apparent with last week's news on SpaceX.
1: Last week's SpaceX. That's why we're talking about this now, because of the launch of SpaceX on Friday, bringing a lot of these problems to the forefront and making them much more obvious than they were even 2 weeks ago.
0: You can't dismiss it as a technical problem, whether you are going to include this company, which is currently trading at a value that implies it's worth more than $2 trillion, whether you include it in any given index or not, whether an investor tries to expose themselves to that or not, is material. There is nothing passive about it. I doubt you think it's worth $2.5 trillion either. I certainly don't think it's worth $2.5 trillion, but
1: I have shares, and it's very important to say this, that I applied for my shares on Hargreaves Lansdown. I am the proud owner of 9 shares in SpaceX.
0: Oh, congratulations.
1: Thank you very much. Thank you very much. And I had dinner with a group of investors last night who told me that they had all done something similar privately, and that they had all stacked them, sold them. I was the only one left holding on to my 9 shares.
0: So you are at least being passive in one sense, which is that Elon Musk has structured it so that you can have no active effect on how he runs that company.
1: Nope.
0: So there is at least one pertinent sense in which you are being passive.
1: I will say about that, John, that... you know, I looked at what he said about that, and he said, well, you know, he was damned if he was going to have put all this effort into creating something extraordinary only to lose control of it because a pile of bean counters at the proxy agencies felt that there wasn't enough diversity on his board, or whatever it was that they would get cross about. He wanted to make sure that in this environment... Yeah. He was able to maintain control of his company. And I'm very against this kind of thing in general. Very against it in general. I'm super pro shareholder democracy. Yeah. Goodness, I've written a book on shareholder democracy. I'm super keen on one share, one vote. But the truth is that the market tolerates this very, very rarely.
0: Yes.
1: and the market has chosen

0: in the case of Elon Musk, to tolerate it. So yes. I feel like it's a bit of a moral panic. I'm not that bothered about that in this case. I'm bothered about a lot of other stuff, but I'm not bothered about Elon Musk maintaining control over 85%, 84%, isn't it, of the voting rights over his company.
1: Fair enough.
0: You think fair enough?
1: It deters me from investing in them. That being said, and this is where we're getting into the argument of how can you be passive or not. I do have some of the money in my 401k. I'm based in the States. I have a 401k, is in an S&P 500 fund. So I have passively made the decision not to buy SpaceX, or rather the index compiler, who, as we were saying before we came on air, is effectively a stock picker, has decided for good consistent reasons not to put SpaceX in there. Had I exposed myself via a Russell index or a NASDAQ index, then any day now, I would be buying SpaceX passively, quote unquote, because those index companies made the decision, again, on somewhat defensible grounds. I think S&P have certainly been more consistent than they have, but making the grounds that if we want to mirror the market and the market says this company is worth this much, we need to be in this company, they have made a different decision.
0: Yeah, if you had that index, you wouldn't have the FOMO that I know you have now. You wouldn't be sitting there thinking, Meryn's got all that exposure to SpaceX. She's going to be rich with her 9 shares. And me sitting here, I'm just not going to be. So I wonder if you're thinking maybe you made the wrong decision.
1: No, I'm not.
0: Now we're having this conversation.
1: I can live without it. I think I might miss out. I think there are all kinds of scenarios where SpaceX does very well. There are many opportunities in life. There are some things I am scared of missing out on. I can live with missing out on any given investment opportunity just fine. I think my money is tied up.
0: I will wave to you from my retirement yacht.
1: You mean your retirement rocket somewhere up in orbit?
0: From my holiday home
1: Mars,
0: on the moon,
1: right, okay.
0: I will wave to you. I may even ask you for the weekend if you play your girls
1: okay,
0: right.
1: Okay, thank you.
0: Okay, so here we are. We're having this conversation. SpaceX has prompted it, although obviously I think you've written about it quite a lot over the years, and we've certainly gone on about it relentlessly on the podcast. But SpaceX really does bring it to the fore.
1: Yes.
0: And it's not just this business of do you buy an index that has SpaceX in it, or do you buy an index which does not have SpaceX in it, by the way, very, very active decision you have to make there, and one that could make an appreciable difference to your future, not to your future, obviously, John, but other people's futures. But the other problem that this kind of throws up that you talk about in your newsletter, and I'm afraid I talk about in mine as well, because obviously it's on both our minds, big time.
1: Great minds.
0: Is the concentration.
1: Yes.
0: And I was at a conference yesterday for Aubrey Capital and a Chilean group, LV. And one of the topics that came up again and again and again is how incredibly difficult it is for emerging market managers, in particular, we were talking about, to outperform their index, because the way the MSCI Emerging Markets Index is constructed, a very large part, pushing 50% of the index, is in Taiwan and Korea, which I think most of us wouldn't even think of emerging markets. And in those two markets, the majority are 3 stocks.
1: Yes.
0: That's it.
1: Yeah, and the MSCI Emerging Markets Index, which has, don't quote me on it, but I'm pretty certain it's got more than 1,000 stocks in it, the top 3 are a third, even more concentrated than the S&P, which we've been talking about.
0: Yeah, 1,205 stocks in there, and a third of it is Taiwan Semiconductor, Samsung Electronics,
1: and SK Hynix, right?
0: SK Hynix.
1: Yeah, which is,
0: and then you've got Tencent and Alibaba bringing up behind, right? But it's those three that take up this huge amount. So if you buy an index, an emerging markets index in particular, we're talking about MSCI EM here. If you buy that thinking to yourself, well, this is great. I've seen a million charts over the years about the growth of the middle class in the emerging markets, and I'm going to get a piece of that consumption for myself. Or you think to yourself, I'm going to buy this index and get a piece of that great, energy and commodities, etc. In Latin America, goodness me, did you see that Latin America produces 40% of the world's copper? I want a bit of that.
1: Yeah.
0: And you go out and you buy the MSCI Emerging Markets Index. You are not going to get any of that. What you're actually going to get is a momentum-driven AI-focused group of companies based in what you don't even think of as emerging markets.
1: Exactly. It may be right that these companies are worth so much, but because they are now worth so much, the index is no longer an overall exposure to those interesting macro trends. It was used and abused to exploit those trends in, particularly in the years ahead of the global financial crisis. And if you got out in time, you had a lot of money from making those exact judgments. That's not what it offers you at all now. And you could make an active decision of, I want to expose myself to these macroeconomic themes, and I'm going to put together a basket of stocks that will capture it, probably having a bunch of copper miners or whatever in there. I don't know. And then you could call it an index and put money in it. But is that passive investing? No, it isn't. It's probably quite a sensible cost-reduced form of thematic investing, which we can, maybe it's a good idea or maybe it isn't to be in that particular theme, but it ain't passive. You have to make some kind of an active call. All you're really talking about is just being sensible about how much money you spend, the costs you devote to trying to buy your market exposures. But because These funds made a lot of sense for a long time, but they have also been
0: Yes, but you're still being brought in by an idea that isn't really true anymore. No. You're being told that there's a default option, a sensible, diversified, inexpensive default option which will serve you
1: and
0: well.
1: And it's very hard to argue that that's truly the case anymore. You can argue that with electronification, with the lower costs of lots of things, that it becomes easier to put together your own bespoke quote unquote indexes, or try to come up with ways to overcome all the biases, personal biases we have, to mimic having some degree of emotional intelligence, to have disciplined, systematic, low cost investing. But you don't actually call it passive, because it isn't in a meaningful sense. And the main vehicles that are currently on offer for you to do that don't, in fact, do that for you.
0: If these bubbles burst, let's not argue right now about whether AI is a bubble or not.
1: That's a topic for another time.
0: That's another topic. We'll come on to that in a minute. How about we come on to that in a minute? But, you know, let's say that it is a bubble. Let's say that it bursts. Let's say that happens after we've had these other big launches that are coming, OpenAI, Anthropic, etc. Add those to SpaceX. You've had that huge new supply of equity coming into the market after years and years of de-equitization. And maybe something prompts a market crash of some kind. And when you have, or a sector crash, say, and when you have that extraordinary concentration at the top of every passive vehicle, that's going to give everyone a horrible shock as what we're talking about now becomes obvious to the entire investing community.
1: Yes, it'll be like the dot-com shock, but worse.
0: Worse, much worse, because in the dot-com shock, you know, that was relatively contained. That was contained. Yeah. It wasn't anywhere near as big. People weren't anywhere near as invested in these vehicles.
1: It was easier to avoid. There were easier ways to sidestep it. And that way lay the growth of the hedge fund industry, because lots of clever hedge fund managers did manage to avoid it. And then they didn't manage to avoid the GFC. And that's yet another story we don't need to have today. Discussion we don't have today, but this is much harder. The only way you can avoid this is by painfully missing out very big time from now until whenever the bubble does burst.
0: Yeah, I mean, occasionally we talk about the possibility of buying equal weight indices instead of the market cap weighted indices, but they aren't nearly as easily available. No. It's not that you can just go out and buy an equal weight index in everything, in anything you like. It's not quite the same as
1: an option, but not an easy option. It has to trade a lot more. I mean, it has to sell a lot of Nvidia along the way, because Nvidia keeps getting to be more than 0.2% of the index, because it keeps growing. In an academic friction-free environment, which none of us get to live in, it's definitely got a lot of arguments in favor of it. They do weaken when you actually have to. Again, that's why people got so excited about these vast, hippopotamus elephant S&P 500 funds. The economies of scale are enormous. You just set them running and they trundle along cheerfully. And the costs get defrayed over ever larger amounts of money, and their economics get ever harder to beat. But they're like dropping a whale into a bathtub or whatever. Eventually, they really do have an impact on the environment around them.
0: John, what else is on your mind?
1: Other than the World Cup.
0: There is a firm rule. I'm not going to talk about the World Cup on this podcast. And there's not going to be any of that stuff about investing with the World Cup and, you know, what happens to markets of of teams that win or don't win or whatever. I've got so many press releases about that and I'm not doing it.
1: I did find that very tiresome. I do remember I actually have a video when I talked to Goldman Sachs' chief economist in the UK at the time, ahead of the 2014 World Cup, when they explained all their reasons why their model predicted with high confidence that Brazil was going to win that World Cup. And they lost to Germany 7-1 in the semi-final.
0: I'm afraid I've already lost interest.
1: You've already lost interest.
0: Well, no, I've lost interest in your story, but I've also lost interest in the whole thing because the team that I was allocated in the neighbourhood sweepstake has already lost.
1: Oh, dear. In terms of the other things that are going on in the markets, you know, it's always very exciting. I think the arrival of Kevin Warsh at the Fed is very, very interesting. I'm very glad that he has at least set himself out in his first press conference as not being the Donald Trump stooge that he needed to present himself to be to get the job in the first place. We don't need to have a conversation about Donald Trump. The central bank, the head of a central bank should not be the stooge for any given political leader ever, because you need them to have a degree of independence. That's their job. They have to be prepared to take away the punch bowl. And I did see the way Kevin Warsh presented himself. I mean, he's committed himself to nothing yet. And he was lucky to start with a meeting when there's pretty much no case at all to do anything to interest rates, which is very lucky to him. There was no dilemma going on, but certainly the way he chose to present himself was positive. The messaging is actually, I'm serious about being a real independent central banker, and I'm going to be tougher and clearer about the way I operate.
0: Yeah. So I really liked his little statement, little being the operative word here, what, 350 words or something. Nice, short, clear sentences.
1: Down to 130. It's very impressive.
0: 130. Sorry, not 350. Yes. 130. And, you know, as an ex-editor, I found it very, very pleasing. There was nothing to cut.
1: No, I was actually thinking once he's finished his term, maybe we should hire him at Bloomberg.
0: Definitely. Yeah,
1: we need some more sub-editors to really knock things into shape in the good hard tight copy. And actually, I don't think the Fed chairman gets paid all that much money, so we might even be able to afford him.
0: So, him over.
1: Yes.
0: Oh,
1: it's not an economically rational thing to do, be the head of a central bank, unless you then cash in when you retire. But that's yet another story we perhaps shouldn't get into.
0: Is the head of the Fed allowed to inside trade in the same way that American politicians are? Because in which case it would be very financial.
1: It would be very financial. We had two resignations. What was it? It's about we've had two resignations in recent history for the appearance of insider trading. There was a very spurious, I thought, report suggesting that Powell had been insider trading that came out when people were trying to which I thought was nonsense.
0: Brilliant. John, thank you so much for joining us today. I really enjoyed talking to you.
1: Yes, I enjoyed talking to you, Maren. Thank you. It's always fun.
0: Thanks for listening to this week's Maren Talks Money Debrief. If you like our show, rate, review and subscribe wherever you listen to podcasts. This episode was produced by Sam Asadi and Moses Andam. Questions and comments on this show and all our shows are always welcome. Our show email is merrinmoney@bloomberg.net.
2: From the Sky News Centre at 1, police Scotland say a 36-year-old man's been charged in connection with a series of attacks in Edinburgh. Five men were injured in the north and west of the city on Friday. The Home Secretary said she's horrified, while Sir Keir Starmer's violence has no place on our streets. It's now known 100 people were injured when two trains collided near Bedford on Friday evening. The driver of one East Midlands Railway service died, while 9 people remain critical. Nina Robinson was on board.
3: We saw a man walking on the tracks with blood on his face, and I was quite scared for him in case there was another train coming. People were telling him, get off the track. Looking around more as we got off, there were more people who were on the floor. I saw someone on the floor in the doorway of one of the carriages. It was quite shocking.
2: 3 men have died in a fire in White City in West London. It broke out in New Zealand Way just before 7 o'clock last night. Calls for Sir Keir Starmer to quit are mounting, with more than 100 Labour MPs wanting him out. The Prime Minister's promising to fight any challenge following Andy Burnham's win in the Makerfield by-election. Sport and Germany grabbed a late 2-1 victory over the Ivory Coast. They progressed to the World Cup knockout stages now. Earlier, the Netherlands beat Sweden 5-1 to go top of Group F, and Joe Rawson was watching.
4: A statement performance from the Dutchers.